0: State families can be managed through law and rehabilitation. Professor Saul says with proper rehabilitation and monitoring, the returnees should not reoffend.
1: If you take the right measures of rehabilitation and reintegration, it's very unlikely that these people will reoffend or become involved in terrorism. I mean, these are people who have learnt their lesson.
0: WA Premier Roger Cook says his government is providing the support it thinks is appropriate for families amid experiencing cost of living pressures. Yesterday's state budget included a surprise one-off fuel payment of $100 for every driver's licence holder in Western Australia. That measure, which is forecast to cost the state around $200 million, has been criticised by social welfare groups who say it'll do little to help those struggling the most. Mr Cook has told ABC Radio Perth that argument doesn't take in the bigger fiscal relief picture.
2: We've come a long way since we used to do the big power rebates. What we do today is have a suite of cost of living measures. The fuel rebate or the fuel payment support payment is just one of $1 billion worth of cost of living measures.
0: Israeli airstrikes have targeted the leadership of Hezbollah and Hamas as Israel continues its military campaigns in Lebanon and Gaza, potentially jeopardising US-Iran peace talks. Here's Global Affairs editor Laura Tingle.
3: Israel is alarmed at the prospect of a peace deal that makes no reference to curbing the activities of Iranian proxies Hezbollah and Hamas. Hours after Donald Trump again floated a peace deal, Israel struck Beirut, killing a Hezbollah commander, and an airstrike in Gaza killed the son of the Hamas chief negotiator. But it is not the only country that is concerned. Saudi Arabia has also expressed displeasure with Washington, but for very different reasons. It was concerned this week's Project Freedom would actually disrupt peace talks. It has been revealed it helped end the plan by refusing US forces use of its bases. Laura Tingle, ABC News, Jerusalem.
0: Veteran Star Wars actor Mark Hamill has been described as a sick individual by the White House over a social media post attacking President Donald Trump. Tim Wharton explains.
4: In a social media post, Mark Hamill, who played Luke Skywalker in the Star Wars films that debuted in 1977, wrote that Donald Trump should live long enough to witness his inevitable devastating loss in the midterms, be held accountable for his unprecedented corruption, be impeached, convicted, and humiliated for his countless crimes. The post also showed Mr. Trump with his eyes closed in a shallow grave surrounded by daisies with the words, "If only." The White House responded, calling the 74-year-old actor one sick individual, adding that this kind of rhetoric is exactly what has inspired three assassination attempts in 2 years against our president.
0: Long-time collaborators of Sir David Attenborough are paying tribute to the national natural historian who is today marking his 100th birthday. The veteran broadcaster says he's completely overwhelmed by the well wishes he's received. The creative director of the BBC's Natural History Unit, Mike Gunton, has worked on a number of television series with Sir David and says he's made a remarkable contribution.
5: He has seen so much of our world, has told us how wonderful it is, but also has reminding us that despite its wonders, it is a fragile place. And, you know, what more can you ask? I think it's been a remarkable journey for him.
0: Western Australia's weather, light showers or drizzle over the Eucla, southern goldfields, southern interior and eastern parts of the southeast coastal district, contracting to the Eucla by this evening. Areas of smoke haze across parts of the southwest land division and windy across the Kimberley, Pilbara and Gascoyne. Sunny in Perth with some patchy smoke haze about the northern suburbs. A forecast top of 24 degrees right now in the city. It's 14.2. 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
6: Good morning. Welcome to AM. I'm Melissa Clark in Canberra, coming to you from Ngunnawal country and acknowledging other custodians. On today's program, the government's announced a gas reservation, but what impact will that have on gas prices? And the voice of the natural world, Sir David Attenborough, celebrates his 100th birthday. We take a look back at his work.
7: I had rather thought that I would celebrate my 100th birthday quietly, but it seems that many of you have had other ideas.
6: But first, three Australian women with links to Islamic State have been arrested after arriving in the country. They're facing jail time for alleged slavery and terrorism offences. The women were part of a group, which included nine children, who flew back into Sydney and Melbourne last night after more than 6 years in refugee camps in Syria. Extremism experts say authorities face an uphill battle reintegrating the

0: cohort back into the Australian community. Oliver Gordon reports.
1: Chaos at Melbourne Airport. It's immediate clash with a group of 12 men dressed in black suits who'd come to greet the women and children returning from a Syrian refugee camp. Tensions boil over as children are bundled into a waiting minibus and driven away. The so-called ISIS brides and their children arrived on twin flights from Doha, one into Melbourne, the other into Sydney. Australian Federal Police Assistant Commissioner Stephen Nutt confirmed three of the women were arrested upon arrival. One of them, a 53-year-old woman arrested in Victoria, faces the following charges.
2: Crimes against humanity, enslavement, possess a slave, use a slave, engage in slave trading.
1: A 31-year-old woman, also arrested in Victoria, faces two slavery-related charges. And at Sydney Airport, the New South Wales Joint Counter-Terrorism Team arrested a 32-year-old woman to be charged on the following.
2: Entering or remaining in a declared area and being a member of a terrorist organisation.
1: Assistant Commissioner Nutt says the slavery charges are alleged to have occurred in Syria, but was hesitant to outline any further detail on the charges or shed light on any of the others returning from Syria.
2: Tonight I'm just going to talk about those who have been arrested.
1: The women left Syria for Australia and Iraq a decade ago. Many of them, who've been referred to as ISIS brides, followed their ISIS fighter partners overseas. When ISIS collapsed, they were put in refugee camps, including the notorious Al-Roj camp in northeastern Syria, where they were held for years. Dr. Josh Roos is an extremism researcher from Deakin University and says monitoring the group members could prove costly.
3: It requires a high turnover of staff because it's draining, but it's also then everything from the online world through to the actual physical world and movements and so on. So it's going to be very difficult. They might have the power to do it. They might have the resourcing to do it initially, but that would be a significant drain on an ongoing basis. So it's not as easy, particularly with this number of people, to do that as it might seem.
1: He also sees reintegrating the returning Australians as an immensely challenging undertaking.
3: And particularly for young people who may have spent their whole lives in these camps, it's getting them into education where they may not have had any. It's providing support mechanisms to those schools to do so. It's also providing support mechanisms to mentors and the wider community. And it's in everyone's best interest that these young people in particular are given every chance to reintegrate.
0: Deakin University extremism expert Dr. Josh Roos, ending that report by Oliver Gordon. ABC correspondent Bridget Rollison travelled with members of the group back to Australia. She joined me a short time ago. Bridget, what sort of conversations did you have with some of the families?
4: Good morning, Mel. Well, I met them in Doha Airport, and initially they were quite hostile towards me, but they eventually did warm. I actually heard them before I saw them because they have such thick Australian accents, despite some of them actually being in Syria for 12 years. The overwhelming sense of what I got from them was just how excited and hopeful they were to finally be returning to Australia. It's been such a long journey for a lot of them, and they were speaking a lot about what it was like living in Syria. So they said that the conditions in that Al-Roj refugee camp in the northeast of the country were like hell, they said, and they were really worried about the future of their children. They said it was very dangerous in there. The Australian government has described that camp as squalid. They were also talking about their children. They told me that one of their kids, most of their kids who, despite being born in Syria, actually had Australian accents, and they said that they were really looking forward to visiting Australia for the first time. They said it was like paradise to them, and already one of the children had asked if he can have a PlayStation 5 after living in tents for all of his life. But there really just was that overwhelming sense of relief that it was finally happening, because there had been quite a few false starts. They tried to come back to Australia in February, but they had to be turned around after it wasn't properly coordinated with Syrian officials. So just a lot of relief when they finally touched down in Melbourne.
0: What happens to the remaining Australians, the other women and children who are still in those camps in Syria?
4: So 21 Australians are still in that camp, in that Al-Roj camp in the northeast of Syria, in the Kurdish-controlled areas, and they include women and children that are linked to ISIS. One of those women has been subject to a temporary exclusion order, so she is banned from returning to the country.

0: come true for 2 years on national security grounds. However, the rest, the remaining 20, are hoping to come home. When I was speaking to their supporters and their crew on the plane, they told me that they will be going back to Damascus and back to Syria to try to get the remaining 20 women out of the camp, as well as their children. And they expect to be going back to Damascus in the next week or two to do that.
1: Bridget Rollison there. Vigils were held across the country last night to honour the short life of Kumanjayi Little Baby. The 5-year-old girl's body was found in Alice Springs a week ago, and a 47-year-old man has been charged with her murder. Rachel Hayter reports.
2: May's favour be upon you and a thousand generations.
3: In the country's red centre, a sea of pink, in honour of a 5-year-old girl's favourite colour.
4: She was my little princess, my princess who loved the colour pink.
3: Kumanjayi Little Baby was found dead in Alice Springs last week. At a vigil there last night, the head of cultural reform with Northern Territory Police, Leanne Little, read a statement on behalf of the child's mother.
4: She loved cuddling puppies. She loved playing games on my phone.
3: The crowd listened and cried together for an innocent life cut short.
4: I want you all to know that my heart is broken into a million pieces. And I want you to know that I am having trouble knowing how I can repair it and how I can live without my little baby.

0: I want to thank the Australian people for grieving with me, who are sharing and understanding my pain and heartbreak alongside me and my son Ramsaya and my wider family.
1: The depth of sadness felt all over the country for the loss of this child was demonstrated by the sheer number of vigils held last night. At least 18 of them, from Broome in Western Australia, Port Augusta in South Australia, the Sunshine Coast in Queensland, and in Sydney, New South Wales. Mother Lizzie Jarrett from Goombungi, Bunjalung and Dungaree clans helped organise the vigil at Sydney Town Hall.
2: Just called out to our people and our mob how we do in a time of grief, in a time of the essential need of healing, the way that we've been doing it since day immemorial, and everybody came together all around the nations of nations to come together tonight in respect for our beautiful little Kumanjai little baby.
1: Why did you come to the vigil tonight?
3: My mum and I attended this evening just to pay our respects to Kumanjai little baby and her family in this terribly devastating time. I think it's just important to show up and show solidarity and support where you can.
1: Battery-operated candles flickered in the dark. The smell of burning eucalyptus hung in the cold air. Children handed out biscuits and people stood in solidarity, honouring the short life of Kumanjai little baby.
4: That report from Rachel Hayter. You're listening to AM, where it is 14 minutes past 8. Just days before the federal government hands down its budget, the Prime Minister has announced an extra $3.8 billion for one of Victoria's most controversial big build projects. The Suburban Rail Loop is a train link through Melbourne's middle suburbs. It's the most expensive project in Victoria's history, and it will be a central issue in the Victorian state election campaign later this year. Kathleen O'Connor reports.
5: It's one of the biggest public transport projects in Australia's history.
6: The Suburban Rail Loop is a new underground rail network connecting Melbourne suburbs. When complete, it will carry 400,000 passengers a day.
5: The mass transit system was designed to help residents in Melbourne's middle and outer suburbs commute to and around the city to help address population growth. It includes 26 kilometres of twin tunnels, six underground stations, a new train depot, and is due for completion by 2035. But it's expensive. The first stage alone will cost $34 billion, so the federal government is stumping up. Katie Gallagher is the finance minister.
7: Investment in infrastructure is a critical part of any budget.
5: Just days before the Albanese government hands down its budget,

0: On May 12, it's expected to announce an additional $3.8 billion for the project, bringing its total spending to $6 billion, about half of what the Victorian government has asked for. David Haywood is Emeritus Professor of Public Policy at RMIT University.
1: I think that it's a good thing. The Victorian government has been asking for federal assistance for quite some time. Victoria has had over a decade of underfunding from the Commonwealth. This particular project has been taken to the people twice, and the Labor government's won with a resounding victory.
0: He believes the latest funding is a sweetener ahead of the Victorian state election in November.
1: Yes, I do think that there's a little bit of that. I mean, one of the reasons why this is very attractive to the Labor government is it runs through virtually all of the southeastern seats that it needs to win to retain government.
0: The cost for all three stages of the suburban rail loop is predicted to exceed $100 billion, more than the New South Wales $90 billion high-speed rail project between Sydney and Newcastle. Dr. Jason Tehan is an economist at Swinburne University of Technology with an interest in government policy. He fears the funding will take money away from other vital projects.
2: Areas such as education and health, we can see that they have already wound back on policies like NDIS.
0: The announcement also comes just days after the Commonwealth announced it would cancel funding for the 1,600-kilometre inland rail project, after an assessment found estimated costs had blown out to $45 billion.

0: Now, the government is saying this policy is going to lead to a modest oversupply that will put strong downward pressure on prices. So what sort of prices and how much gas are we talking about?
1: Well, it'll be the lowest possible price. 20% reservations, a decisive intervention indeed. And you've seen that there have been these ad hoc interventions as a complicated set of measures have been deployed to try and manage international spikes in prices following the Ukraine war, for example. That's not good, you know, to have those kind of ad hoc interventions. This sets up the market for the long term, reserving Australian gas for Australian industry and Australian households. It will deliver, as we indicated yesterday, always a modest oversupply, but significant downward pressure on prices.
0: So what sort of prices and how much gas?
1: Well, it'll mean lower prices and 20% of gas being reserved. Of course, the scheme commences in the middle of next year. It won't impact contracted gas. So as those contracts come off, that the scheme will have a larger and larger effect on prices. We'll be working through those details over the coming months with industry to make sure that there's not scope for industry different actors in industry to game the process.
0: You must have some information, though, about what sort of prices this would lead to and volumes that you expect to get from it. I mean, the government had been weighing up whether or not to have a 15% or 25% reservation. You've landed at 20%. So presumably there's data that's informed that decision.
1: Yeah, we've been working very hard as a cabinet across the ministers responsible here and with our colleagues in the cabinet on that. And our focus has been, of course, on making sure that the focus of this scheme is to deal with potential future shortages. The scheme does that. There won't be shortages in the future. And it is focused on delivering the lowest possible price.
0: There's not a lot of detail beyond the 20% figure and the promise not to apply to existing contracts. It's pretty similar to what the government was talking about in December, except you've narrowed down on that 20%. Why are you announcing this before you have the rest of the details figured out?
1: Well, because what it means is that that it's very clear now to industry what the shape of the scheme is, what the requirements will be on industry, and that allows us to step out from the decision that we've made to now go and engage closely with industry. We've announced that publicly. It's the right thing to do to frame that final round of consultation.
0: Did you rush this forward because of the pressure to impose a tax on gas exports?
1: Well, certainly not. We have, as a government, been working on this now for well over 6 months. Chris Bowen and Madeleine King and I announced the initial parameters just before Christmas. We did that because it was important to draw a line in the sand so that industry understood that contracts that were met before that were...
0: But the only extra detail you've announced yesterday was the precise figure. The rest of the details and the scope don't seem to be any further narrowed than where we were in December.
1: Yeah, we're working through this in a careful way, where it is a decisive intervention, landing on 20% of exports being reserved for Australia, for Australian industry and Australian households, will lead to very significant downward pressure on prices and a new Australian price-setting market. Making that very clear frames up the next, the coming weeks and months of consultation, a short period of eight weeks of consultation to make sure we resolve the finer details of this scheme, importantly, so that gas producers don't have incentives to try and game the system, and that we make sure that the benefits flow to Australian manufacturers and Australian households. That's the purpose of the announcement in the lead up to budget today. That process is really important to delivering that careful, deliberate, cabinet-style government process around big issues like this for Australia. That's what we're doing, and the scheme will apply from the middle of next year.
0: Tim Ayres, thank you very much for speaking with me this morning.
1: Thanks, Mel.
0: And Tim Ayres is the Minister for Industry and Innovation. Heading overseas, the US Secretary of State has met with Pope Leo at the Vatican in an attempt to smooth over

0: relations following President Donald Trump's attacks online. At the same time, Donald Trump has met with Brazil's president, another outspoken critic of the war in Iran. Our North America correspondent, Lauren Day, is in Washington. She joined me earlier. Lauren, firstly, this meeting between the Pope and Secretary Marco Rubio, it comes at an interesting time. Tell me more about it.
1: Well, Mel, Marco Rubio claims that this trip to the Vatican was planned before Donald Trump's blow-up with the Pope, but it's clear that he was deployed really to smooth things over. A few days ago, Donald Trump escalated his attacks against Pope Leo, saying that he thinks it's fine to have a nuclear weapon and that he's endangering a lot of Catholics. And he's previously called the Pope weak on crime and terrible on foreign policy. Now, the Pope has rejected those claims, particularly around the nuclear weapons, but he has been really critical of the war in Iran. He's called it a truly unacceptable conflict marked by atrocious violence. So Marco Rubio, he's a practicing Catholic, so he speaks both the language of diplomacy and the language of the church. So he was really deployed quite strategically, and it seems to have worked. We saw Pope Leo extend a literal olive branch. He gave this olive wood pen to Marco Rubio as a kind of peace offering. Marco Rubio in turn gave him a crystal football. All of this, of course, was about mending fences between the White House and the Vatican, and we can only assume that that's because conservative Catholics are a really important voting bloc for Republicans, and of course, it's an election year.
0: And Lauren, President Trump has met with the Brazilian President Lula da Silva at the White House. I think it's fair to say the pair aren't ideological allies. So how did that meeting go?
1: Well, people were very curious to see how this meeting went, given the leader's history and Lula da Silva's condemnation of the war in Iran. He's called the war madness. He said the president has no right to wake up in the morning and threaten a country. So there were a lot of eyes on this meeting. There's also obviously been tensions about tariffs and about Donald Trump's attempts to force Brazil to drop its prosecution of Jair Bolsonaro, the former right-wing president. The pair were scheduled to appear in front of the media quite a few hours ago in the Oval Office, but that was actually cancelled unexpectedly, apparently on President Lula's request. We can only assume that that was because he wanted to avoid one of these awkward scenes like we've seen in the Oval Office, like the infamous Zelensky meeting. But we have no further confirmation about why that happened that way. Donald Trump did post on Truth Social afterwards saying that da Silva was a very dynamic leader and that they discussed many topics, including tariff and trade, and that the meeting went well. So it seems like Lula da Silva avoided the awkwardness of an Oval Office embarrassment, and Donald Trump also avoided more public criticism about the war in Iran.
0: That's Lauren Day in Washington. The voice of the natural world, Sir David Attenborough, says he's been completely overwhelmed by the messages he's received ahead of his 100th birthday later today. Europe correspondent Catherine Diss takes a look back at his remarkable life.
2: What an extraordinary creature.
3: After giving a voice to the natural world for decades, fans across the globe are raising their voices to Sir David Attenborough.
4: This is a song to wish Sir David Attenborough a happy 100th birthday.
3: After writing the song, British composer Peter M. Wyer put the call out for everyone and anyone to have a crack at their own rendition.
4: The response has been amazing and chaotic and utterly heart-melting.
3: Sir David started his career as a trainee at the BBC in 1952. 2 years later, he filmed and narrated his first wildlife documentary, Zoo Quest.
5: It was the first natural history series on film that the BBC had shot.
3: He produced dozens more before embarking on his landmark series, Life on Earth, in 1976. Over 3 years, he traversed 40 countries and filmed 600 species. The series was viewed by an estimated 500 million people.
5: Extraordinary, really. I mean, it was one of the most privileged moments of our life.
3: And brought him up close and personal with Australian wildlife.
6: You'll laugh just because I'm a POM, but there is nothing more extraordinary than the duckbill platypus. I mean, There really isn't.
3: Seven decades and more than 100 documentaries later, he's still reminding people of their place in the world. And he's chuffed at all the well wishes he's getting for his 100th birthday.
6: I had rather thought that I would celebrate my 100th birthday quietly, but it seems that many of you have had other ideas.
7: He is this incredible storyteller. But, you know, he's great fun. He likes a joke. He likes a glass of wine like you and I.
3: World Wildlife Fund CEO Tanya Steele is a personal friend of Sir David, who's worked alongside the charity since its beginning in 1961.
7: Increasingly, David has spoken to audiences that carry more power and influence than most, and he's brought a very urgent message that we need to care for our natural world.
3: After a century on Earth,
8: I've enjoyed every minute of it.
3: It's hard to find a generation not touched by Sir David's life of work. This is Catherine Dees in London, reporting for AM.
0: And briefly in finance, Wall Street stocks have fallen from their record highs and oil prices have really yo-yoed thanks to the uncertainty around the US-Iran peace talks that's really weighing on the wider market. And that's AM for today. AM's executive producer is Nick Grimm. Today's program has been produced by Catherine Gregory. The associate producer is Barney Porter and technical production by Kem White and Nick Drakoulis. I'm Melissa Clark. Have a great weekend. It's 8:30.
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10: My, oh my, happy 100th birthday, David Attenborough. What a celebration the world is giving him. How wonderful. Imagine being celebrated like that, and he's worth everything and every accolade that he's getting. And in fact, we will celebrate the 100th birthday of David Attenborough. And a little later in the show, we'll actually explore what the qualities and daily habits are that maybe you're putting in place to keep you going, working, fighting fit in your senior years. Look, you know what? If you're in your 80s and 90s and you are still working or volunteering or staying active, doing something to contribute to society, why don't you give me a call? I would love to hear from you and celebrate you today as well, 1300 221025. Now, you've had some time to digest the state budget, work out what you'll get, work out what you would like to have got. That $100 payment, that fuel payment, is what seems to be causing the most chatter. Do you need it? Because if you don't, I can tell you right now, there are plenty of charities that would love for you to donate it. Now, I want to know from you what you're going to do with it. 1300 221025. You don't have to claim it, and you can do whatever you want with it. No one's going to be checking. Is the government spending too much? Squandering the good times? We'll try to find out. And what about all those workers we need to build all those houses and hospitals? Where are they all coming from? The nurses. Apparently we need another 150 psychiatrists to deal with the extra mental health facilities that are going to be built. Where will the workers come from? We'll be exploring that today as well. Also on Tuesday, you might remember I was talking about how much banks profit from your mortgage, and my guest described it as obscene. And then the same day, interest rates went up again. It has raised questions about how much profit do the banks really need to make? Well, you know what? The banks are going to get their say after 9 o'clock via the lobby group that represents them, the Bankers Association. We rarely get to speak to them. So when they do make themselves available, we are very grateful for it. So you'll hear after 9 from the CEO of the Australian Banking Association.
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10: Alicia, good morning.
11: Nadia, good morning. There's been a crash reported on Stock Road northbound at Rockingham Road in Lake Coogee. Lane closure in place there. The Mitchell Freeway southbound under speed at Hepburn Avenue through to Reed Highway. If you're northbound on the Kwinana, it's slow Raleigh Road and from Leach Highway through to Mount Henry Bridge. Tonkin Highway at the moment under speed both directions at Welshpool Road East. And if you're on Roe Highway, slow both directions at Great Eastern Highway Bypass and Tonkin Highway, and also northbound at Nicholson Road.
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10: It is 27 minutes to nine. Well, the infrastructure spend in this state budget is huge, something like $44 billion over the next 4 years. And it's for things like new hospitals and upgrading and maintaining existing ones, for things like school maintenance, housing, plenty of housing, water infrastructure, all in dire need of investment. Where will all the workers come from? That's the big question being asked today. And how many will we need? Well, let's go to Michael McGowan, who's the Executive Director of the Housing Industry Association. Good morning, Michael.
12: Hi, Nadia. Thanks for having me.
10: Now, a record amount of money is being thrown at the housing problem to build new homes, particularly affordable homes. What will the shortfall be when we look at workers? Because who's going to build them?
12: Well, yeah, obviously $4.7 billion has been announced as this part of the budget. A lot of that is in the infrastructure, which is in the ground, power, water, sewer, and then the affordable housing that will come off the back of that, both from a multi-unit, a greenfield and an infill side of things. We definitely need more workers. We need to see more apprentices, more investment for people to take up a trade here locally. And then interstate and international migrants to come in and help construct the homes once the infrastructure's in the ground and we're able to get on with the job.
10: Can you give us an idea of numbers? I mean, what sort of numbers are we talking about? What's the shortfall?
12: So we try and talk to sort of one person per home as far as the construction goes. So, you know, at the moment we're at around that 22,000 mark from a housing completions point of view. We need to get up towards 26, 27, 28,000. So, you know, there's a 5,000 person gap immediately. And then we need to continue to top up the number of workers that are in the pipeline. We've seen 25% growth in the workforce over the last 4 or 5 years, which is fantastic, but we're probably going to need to see the same again to be able to deliver the work that has been announced as part of the budget this year.
10: And getting them locally is impossible, right?
12: Immediately, it's certainly impossible. It takes, you know, 3 or 4 years for someone to work their way through an apprenticeship, and then obviously a couple of years before they're competent and being a tradesman that's adding to the productivity and the outcomes from a housing perspective. So if the budget does certainly provides industry with a certainty over the next 0 to 10 years, that there's a huge pipeline of work there. And I think then now it's up to industry, the employers and the workers that are currently involved to invest in their businesses, be that through apprenticeships, be that through skilled migrants, to grow their workforce to be able to deliver that. I think what we would like to see, though, is some more subsidies to offset those first couple of years that you have someone there as an apprentice, and that they are doing training, that they are not super productive, so that businesses aren't negatively affected. And obviously there's some initial costs in bringing people in from interstate or international that we'd like to see continue to be offset.
10: Michael McGowan is the Executive Director of the Housing Industry Association of WA. And it's interesting you talk about apprentices and providing some more subsidies or assistance there to get them through, because we often hear about the record number of people that are entering apprenticeships, but it's the retention rate that's the problem. And it's quite a high dropout rate, because they will say that conditions aren't great and they don't get paid enough.
12: Yeah, it's definitely a challenge of the industry. And, you know, we need to find ways through fuel subsidies and tool allowances through the construction training fund that offset some of those challenges with not being paid as much as, you know, working at Big W or Target or something like that. But I think the long-term outcome now, we're seeing more people realise that there is a period of challenge as you're doing your apprenticeship, and you know, financially it might be tough, but we now got tradies, you know, making a really good wage, running businesses, and having a really fulfilling career that perhaps is not going to be affected by AI and some of the emerging technologies that is coming through. So we're seeing more people take up the trade and seeing it as a long-term future for their career, which is really exciting, but we need more people to jump into it.
10: Is there any merit in having, say, shorter training courses for people to purely concentrate on residential construction?
12: I think there's opportunities to find smaller qualifications to I guess, give people a base knowledge of a particular task or a particular trade that they might want to do. And then similar to university, you might be able to go back and do further qualifications to become a master tradesperson or something like that. There's some of the things that we're talking with the state and federal government about. But, you know, the more people we can get into the industry, you know, it creates those opportunities.
10: Michael McGowan, what else would you, again, the one question that people ask is you're constantly asking for more skilled workers to come from overseas. Where do they live? That's the problem. It's a vicious circle, isn't it?
12: It is a vicious circle, and the reality is without them coming into Western Australia, we won't be able to grow the capacity of the housing market. We have seen a number of builders up in places like the Philippines and Southeast Asia bringing in highly skilled workers into Western Australia, and most of them are coming in as individuals and staying in a house with perhaps four or five of them that the builder might own. We are seeing a number of people come in from interstates on the East Coast as well. And again, they tend to be singles or couples that are coming to work here for a few years, hopefully stay longer, but they're not taking up full houses and they're potentially using some of the bedrooms that Alan Duncan has talked about in his past papers, that we have a huge amount of bedrooms that could be available and utilised. So we do need them, and you know, the more people we can get here, the more we can grow the ongoing supply. But it is a challenge, and it's something that businesses need to work through when they go down that path.
10: All right, I'll leave it there, Michael McGowan. I'm glad you mentioned Alan Duncan because he's actually sitting on the other side of the glass and will be joining me in about 10 minutes. So I'm sure he liked that shout out. Thank you very much.
12: He's a great man. Thanks, Nadia.
10: Good to talk to you. Michael McGowan there, the Executive Director of the Housing Industry Association. 20 to 9, 1300 22 1025. Just on workforces. So again, I was looking at a lot of the reaction to the budget. The nursing union says ongoing work is needed by the government to prioritise workforce planning across WA with a focus on attracting and retaining skilled nurses and midwives with strong wages and conditions. So again, if you're a nurse or you've left nursing, would you go back? And if not, why not? Then we get this from the lobby group that represents psychiatrists. Now, there's a lot of money being put into mental health, a lot more facilities, some more mental health beds, particularly in community areas. And the WA body that represents psychiatrists says, welcome suite of measures, but there is a shortage of more than 150 psychiatrists. And that poses an immediate risk that must be prioritised. 150. I mean, that is extraordinary amount of psychs that we need here. 1300 22 1025 is the number. I do want to go to your calls, all sorts of issues that we're covering this morning, and I will make plenty of time for your calls. Howard's called in. G'day, Howard. What's on your mind?
13: Nadia, how you doing?
10: Good.
13: Actually, I'm calling on behalf of my ex. She can't come on the radio, she gets too distressed talking about it. She bought land down in Busselton and a new development down there, and she bought it over a year ago. When she bought it, they said the titles would be ready in September last year. It's now May this year. Nothing's happened.
10: She still hasn't got it? Really?
13: Still hasn't got it. And the development's gone ahead. The guy's done everything there. All the infrastructure's done. And he's waiting. Now, we can't get any more information out of him because I guess he's you know, you can't disclose this type of stuff.
10: Sure.
13: But counting the blocks, we know that there must be at least 50 or 70 people down there waiting for titles now.
10: Yeah.
13: This is a stupid thing.
10: Howard, look, it's interesting you raise that. And again, I'll have to dig in for a bit more detail. But some of the housing money, that $1.5 billion, is going towards unlocking more land. Now, what exactly that means and how they speed that up, I'm not 100% sure. But certainly we've heard a lot about the red tape and how long it's taking. And then bear in mind with all of that, 1,500 public servants are being asked to take up a voluntary redundancy. And I wonder if there are any public servants out there that are going to want to do that to save a bit of money. Howard, lovely to talk to you. I want to keep going with this. It's 18 minutes to 9 on 102.5 ABC Perth and right across WA. Let's talk about that surprise that came out of yesterday's budget, the $100 fuel support payment. It is a free tank of petrol, almost. And in hindsight, I'm thinking about it now, it was actually the obvious gift, wasn't it, given the current fuel crisis. But when you claim that money, nobody's going to be checking to see you actually spend it on fuel. So really, if you claim it, you can do whatever you want with it. And there's been some criticism about that kind of cash splash. What are you going to do with it? Are you going to claim it? And if you want it, you're going to have to go online and do it through Service WA. And I'm already getting some people saying, I won't be able to do that, Nadia. I'm not really great on computers. 1300 221 0025. Let's go to Louise Gelitto, who is the CEO of the WA Council of Social Services. Louise, good morning. And your reaction when this was made public yesterday?
14: Yeah, good morning, Nadia. I can't say that I was overjoyed with it. I mean, there's some good targeted cost of living measures in the budget. You know, the carers and grandparents' payments, the concessions, the increase of 10% for concession card holders for their utilities. Really pleased about the rent relief program, $13.5 million. They're all targeted measures for people who are in need, but the biggest splash was this $198 million for anybody with a WA licence to claim $100. And it is $100 cash that you can get through the Service WA app. And we feel they've really missed the mark here in relation to getting it right. So whilst those, you know, the first few I rattled off are targeted cost of living measures, and there's some new measures for people on concession card holders, we know there's a whole group of people who are not pensioners or sole parents who don't have a healthcare card, who are really, really struggling at the moment. We hear that from all our food and emergency relief providers, the increasing numbers of those who really need support. And there's nothing, they're the people who are going to miss out here. Yes, they can apply for the $100, or if they've got children, they can apply for the student assistant payment, but it's not going to even touch the size to the level of support they need. So we think this state government has really missed the mark on a targeted cost of living measure by providing $198 million to every West Australian licence card holder. And one of the other areas, you know, we saw a great big budget for health, which was $9.1 billion. We understand, have no criticism of that, our, you know, health structures supports actually need it. But one of the areas that people are missing out on their health and their support is regional WA, the Patients Assistance Program. The subsidies that people are given to, you know, travel to a regional centre or to Perth Metro to get the health supports they need is not enough. So it's the consistent message we're hearing from people in regional WA. They're going without their health supports that they actually need because they can't afford to travel. So they end up getting sicker and they end up in our hospital systems. So whilst we've got a big splash of money for $9.1 billion for hospitals, which is well and truly needed in the healthcare system, again, they've missed the mark for the Patients Assistance Program.
10: Louise Gelitto, CEO of WA Council of Social Services, is my guest this morning. And you did talk about that targeted relief, and the government will always say, look, it's really hard to get that data. And so it's just better to give everyone a little bit of something because they don't have that data. You argue against that?
14: Yeah, we do. I understand they don't have that data. So they do in some respects. So anybody on a concession card holder, say if you're a pensioner, for example, you get a reduction in your car registration. We've been asking them for years to increase that for anybody on a concession card. There is the healthcare card they can use. However, we do understand, again, that many households and many families are struggling who don't have a concession. These are working households who don't have a concession card. So there's a different system or a structure that's already in place through the food and emergency relief providers, your Anglicares, your Salvation Armies, your Food Bank, OzHarvest, who are crying out for more money, that, you know, the demand on their services has increased over the last 3 years tenfold, and they really need support and they really need additional funding so they can support those families. The rent relief program is a great idea. You know, it's up to $4,000 or $5,000. People can be supported, you know, if they're in rent arrears. But there's a gap in that service that there's many households who pay their rent because they know how terrible the rental market is if they lose their home. But then they don't have enough left to pay their utility bills, or they don't have enough to put three meals on the table or to buy medicine, etc. So those people, because they've paid their rent, they're not eligible for the rent relief program. I'm not criticising that program. It's a brilliant program. This is where the food emergency relief providers can jump in and help them out with some of those really big bills and get their head back above water.
10: Yeah. I'll leave it there, Louise. Always good to talk to you. Louise Jolitto there, the CEO of the WA Council of Social Services. I've actually got Kate O'Hara, the CEO of Food Bank WA, standing by. If you don't want your $100, I tell you what, she will happily take it off you. Now, the Premier, Roger Cook, defended the payment on Brekkie with Gibbo this morning, basically saying, look, if you don't want it, don't take it up.
15: It's an acknowledgement of the times in which we live. And from that perspective, we think it's appropriate to at least say to the community, well, look, we know that there's people are doing it tough at the moment, particularly in relation to fuel. Now, you might want to use it to support you in your own particular circumstances, but it is another way that we can just lean in and support people who are doing it tough.
10: Do you know, quite a few of you, that was Roger Cooker saying, I would have preferred a bit of a cut in the vehicle registration, you know, $100 off my rego, that would have helped. I've got Deb, Bob, actually quite a few saying that, and a lot of you also saying, I'm not going to claim it because I don't want to have to download the Service WA app.
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10: Keaton, your calls, 1300 221 025, and I want to go to some more of them after 9 o'clock. Kate O'Hara is the CEO of Food Bank WA, and you've probably been at the budget breakfast this morning, Kate, listening to the Treasurer. Good morning.
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10: First of all, what's demand for your service been like over the last year?
16: Oh, well, it's escalating, and it's escalating with speed, unfortunately. Just last week, we saw 3 days, Wednesday, Thursday and Friday last week. And on each of those days, our network supported over 1,000 households each day. Now, that used to be a record 2 years ago, a once-a-year record. And now we're seeing it weekly, and last week, 3 times in a week.
10: So now that's almost going to become your normal.
16: Well, our average in April was 958 households per day as a daily average. 2 years ago, that was 720.
10: Kate, anyone offering to give up their $100 fuel payment and maybe donate it to Food Bank WA?
16: Look, if that happens, we're very grateful. But really, I would be looking for anybody who doesn't need that $100. Think about who you want to see support go to. Of course, Food Bank would love it, but there's a lot of charities out there in need. And if anybody has the opportunity to take up one of the benefits that's on offer and they don't need it, then think about the care sector and think about the organisations that you believe do good and get the funding out to that organisation as quickly as you can, because all of us in the sector are facing the demand that Louise spoke to, and a lot of it's unseen.
10: Is it hard to get money these days? You know, you rely a lot on donations and philanthropists. Is it a bit of a crowded space given your costs and your needs go up?
16: Oh, it's always a crowded space. It's always difficult. And lots of people, West Australians are incredibly generous, and lots of people will do $50 a fortnight sort of gifting and that sort of thing. And that was very common in the past. We're starting to see some of that tighten. So those that have been able to do a little bit, because they're just built that way, they've got to rebalance their budgets. When I see households come in that are two-income households that are in dreaded fear of losing their home and they need food relief to get a budget back into balance, it's just a tragedy we'd never, ever expected.
10: All right, Kate. Well, as you said, you'll happily take... Has anyone actually offered yet? I've got Helen saying she's going to donate her $100 to Food Bank WA. So good on you, Helen. Are you getting people asking or telling you they will do this?
16: Yeah. I
10: already
16: turned up at the breakfast this morning, and a couple of colleagues from the sector have said, it's coming your way. I'll get it over to you guys. And look, that's great. That's so West Australian. People who recognise, if I don't need it, I'll get it somewhere where it's good. And I suppose that gives them a bit of, you know, control over where they can direct some of this budget money, maybe.
10: Yeah, yep, gotcha. Kate O'Hara, good to talk to you. She's the CEO of Food Bank WA. Other people also, like John, saying, Nadia, I can't be bothered to download the app and claim the $100. beg them to do it and donate. This is a huge opportunity to help the charities. Well, I think there might be another way. I don't know if you have to do it just through Service WA, and I'm trying to establish if there is a manual way of doing it. All I've heard from the government is you do it through Service WA, and I know that's not going to please all of you, but yeah, do it. I think make that your donation for the year, because a lot of you can't afford to donate to charities. Now is an opportunity to do so.
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10: And it is 7 minutes to nine. Have a listen. This is some of the commentary around the state budget that I was reading today. Rita's spending is out of control. Rita's recklessness proves she's living in fiscal fairyland. A budget that has an air of FIFO cash splash. Now, as I said earlier, there is no doubt that a lot of money was needed into housing, hospitals, school maintenance, water infrastructure. But was there some recklessness here as well? I want to go to Alan Duncan, who's the director of the Bankwest Curtin Economic Centre. Nice to see you back in the studio, Alan. Good morning.
18: Good morning, Nadia.
10: That infrastructure spend, that's hard to fault.
18: Look, it is. Western Australia has been growing through the strength of our economy. Our population has been increasing, you know, pretty consistently and by some margin. There are growing pains in the state in relation to infrastructure. So, look, I don't think you can argue against the commitment to, you know, particularly productive infrastructure or infrastructure that expands service delivery, health-related delivery, and the like. So in that sense, it's important. We need to invest in productive infrastructure.
10: And probably a bit overdue with some of these initiatives. Probably should have been done 4 or 5 years ago.
18: Look, it's. I think, yeah, there's definitely merit in that argument. We've been talking about the shortages and bottlenecks in Western Australia's economy for some time. We know that the housing as a centrepiece is a really important initiative this year's budget, but you know, we've been short of housing for years, and so this is not a crisis that's immediately being responded to. This is a crisis that's been long in the making, and so not before time, in my view. The need, as Michael mentioned just before, there needs to be delivery year on year to make inroads into the shortfalls that we're feeling.
10: What about this? A lot of criticism about the fuel payment, $100. Is that reckless?
18: Oh, look, so we know that people are doing it tough when it comes to fuel costs. The measure, you know, whilst it sort of it ticks a box, I'm maturing overnight. It's unsettling. The reason I say that is because it is not targeting those that are doing it toughest. I don't need $100 to fill my tank, and you know that's then.
10: But a lot of people do.
18: But
10: a lot of people do.
18: Exactly right. And so this is you know, I think this is the point I'm making, that the indiscriminate nature of the fuel credit going to everybody with a license, you know, just you know, a touch under 200 million for 2.1 million license holders, you know, that might feel all well and good, but you know, what about somebody in regional areas who has to drive long distances just to go about their daily work or to manage the family? There is no targeting towards those for which, you know, fuel is an absolute essential, and at the same time they are not able to access some of the public transport supports, the free or discounted public transports that are available far more in metro areas than in regional areas. So I think the targeting there is really off. I would like to have seen, you know, a greater targeting to those in greater need.
10: Concerned about rising debt?
18: So there's a real trade-off here. And in this respect, I'm all right with the settings in this this government's budget.
10: $34 billion.
18: Yeah, but if you look at that as a proportion of the size of WA's economy and compare it with other jurisdictions around Australia, we are very, very much we have the most manageable debt across all states. And imagine, for the sake of paying down debt, you forewent the $9.1 billion in hospitals or you forewent the commitment to improve transport links. We are, I think, in a situation where we are capacity constrained in so many ways. There are shortages of workers, there are shortages of infrastructure, shortages of housing. And so, you know, if one thought, well, let's leave those to one side and pay down debt, then I think people would ask some questions. It's a really important balancing act, and I think the government in that sense has got it right.
10: And finally, Alan, in the 30 seconds we've got left, there will be some savings by voluntary redundancies, reining in consultants. I mean, that would barely touch the sides, wouldn't
18: Absolutely,
10: it?
18: Absolutely, yeah. When you look at, you know, the $3.5 billion of operating surplus there and the commitment, the budget papers say that that surplus is going to be ahead of $2 billion for the, you know, for 3 and 4 years to come. Those sorts of savings are pretty minimal. Our public finances are in good health. And so, I think targeting the points of greatest need and the points of greatest pressure is what we should be doing with our money. And those sorts of savings, I don't think are really sort of consequential.
10: Good to have you in the studio. Lovely to see you again.
18: Thanks, Nadia.
10: Alan Duncan there. He is Director of Bankwest Curtin Economic Centre. I've got time for your calls after 9 and after 10 as well. Now, don't worry, Fremantle fans. I was at the game. We will be talking about what I think is one of the greatest comebacks we've seen in football in recent history. I will take your calls, particularly if you would like to tell me who you're going to donate your money to. And for those that really need this, tell me what your life is like at the moment. Also, you're going to hear from the mouthpiece of the big banks defending the profits they make from your mortgages. Make sure you stay tuned to that. And, of course, we will celebrate 100 years of David Attenborough.
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22: Good morning, this is ABC News. I'm Garrett Mundy. Lawyers for a woman charged with terror-related offences following her return from Syria as one of the so-called ISIS brides say they're seeking an urgent psychologist's report today. 32-year-old Janai Safar was arrested at Sydney Airport last night after travelling from Syria with her child. She was charged by the New South Wales Joint Counter-Terrorism Team for allegedly joining ISIS. Australian Federal Police allege the 32-year-old went to Syria in 2015 following her husband, who'd already left Australia and joined the Islamic State terrorist group. In a brief mention in a New South Wales online court this morning, counsel for the Commonwealth Director of Public Prosecutions said a release application is also expected to be lodged today. Ms. Safar remains on remand pending a court hearing. Security experts say the group with links to the Islamic State group will face a number of challenges now they've returned to Australia. The group, including 9 children, flew back into the country more than 6 years after being taken into refugee camps in Syria. Security expert Josh Ruse says they've come back to Australia under intense scrutiny.
23: It's become frontline news, whereas we know that in the past, others have quickly come back to Australia and reintegrated for the best part of half a decade. So I think the challenge here is moving beyond the headlines to the day-to-day and focusing on the socialisation, reintegration of children, but also, critically, exploring some really pretty serious charges.
22: The WA Premier Roger Cook has defended his government's approach to cost of living relief for those struggling in the community. Yesterday's state budget revealed a one-off fuel payment of $100 for every driver's licence holder in Western Australia, but the initiative has received criticism from welfare groups that argue it will do little to help those families who need it most. Mr. Cook has told ABC Radio Perth delivering directly targeted help is difficult.
24: One of the things we don't have is insights into people's taxable income. That is the purview of the federal government, not the state government. So we are limited in terms of how we can target these sort of measures.
22: Next week's federal budget is expected to contain $64 billion in savings and reprioritisations. The finance minister has today outlined some of the cuts or spending changes being made across government, including reductions in growth of the NDIS and uncommitted grant funding. Treasurer Jim Chalmers says the budget will include net savings, but he's not announcing details ahead of time.
25: This is an historically large gross savings figure. And it is also exceedingly rare that a government will be handing down 2 budget updates in a row where there's a net save. We had a net save in the December update, and there will be a net save on Tuesday night.
22: A US court has opened the possibility for countries such as Australia to challenge President Donald Trump's 10% tariffs on all goods entering the United States. Here's America's editor John Lyons with more.
1: In February, the US Supreme Court ruled that the first version of President Trump's tariffs was illegal, prompting the president to pursue an alternative legal means, applying a universal 10% tariff rate to all imports. But now the US Court of International Trade has ruled in favour of businesses which challenge the new tariffs, which Mr. Trump had introduced under the US Trade Act of 1974. While countries such as Australia have been hit by this 10% tariff on all goods imported to the US, this court ruling applies only to those businesses which

0: joined this legal action, but it leaves open the possibility for other challenges.
1: The head of the International Energy Agency says global energy markets are headed into troubled waters as the Iran war continues to reduce the supply of oil by millions of barrels each day. Fatih Birol's comments come before the latest strikes before the US and Iran on the Strait of Hormuz, and as Brent oil futures fluctuate on mixed reports of a short-term deal to end the war and possibly reopen the strait. Mr. Birol's warned that volatility will likely continue and the return of supply will be gradual once the war ends. In sport, Aston Villa is through to its first European soccer final in 44 years. Villa beat fellow English Premier League side Nottingham Forest 4-0 in the second leg of their Europa League semi-final to go through 4-1 on aggregate. They'll play German side Freiburg in the final. Freiburg beat Portugal's Sporting Braga 3-1 on the night and 4-3 on aggregate. Light showers and drizzle for today for the Eucla, southern goldfields and southern interior, as well as eastern parts of the southeast coastal district, contracting to the Eucla by this evening. Areas of smoke haze across parts of the southwest land division. For Perth, some patchy smoke haze ahead of a sunny day and a top of 24 degrees. Right now in the city, it's 17.5. For news at any time, you can visit our website, news.abc.net.au.
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4: On this Friday morning at 9:05, lovely to be with you. My, oh my, I'm getting inundated with texts about those fuel payments. I'll get to them in a moment. But you might remember on Tuesday, we were talking about how much banks profit from your mortgage, and my guest described it as obscene. And on the same day, interest rates went up again. Now, it has raised the question about how much profit do the banks really need to make? What's reasonable? You're going to find out in just a moment. I'm very pleased to say that the Australian Banking Association, which represents the banks, have agreed to come on the show and have a chat to you about this. We'll get to that in just a moment. Also, of course, Mitch Turner is going to come in and talk about that brilliant comeback win last night. Yeah, I'm excited. Absolutely. Thought that game was done and dusted. And then look what happened in the last 4 minutes. Well done, my Dockers. I'm very excited. We will talk about that. You can tell me, Dockers fans, happy to have a chat to you this morning. Mitch Turner will be in and he'll talk more about that after 9:30. Now, on that $100 fuel payment that you're all able to claim, even EV users, if you want to claim it, you can. As long as you've got a driver's license, doesn't matter what you're driving, you can go and claim that $100. Nadia, says Nick in Pinjarra, there should be a cut-off period to claim that $100. Any money after that that's not claimed should be divided between charities. I love that idea, Nick. I won't be claiming mine, as thankfully I don't need it. Nadia, I believe this $100 is a carrot to get more people to download this app. And you're going to have to give your name, address, email, bank account, all of that. And for that reason, Steve probably won't be doing it. Frank says, look, apply, and if you don't need it, donate it to a charity or don't apply at all. Dale would have preferred a power rebate. Well, we've had a few years of that. And a lot of you are telling me, actually, that you will claim it and you will pass it on to a charity. If you don't need it, don't claim it. But my thought is, you know what? Make it a donation. Those charities need it. It's 9:07 on 102.5 ABC Perth and WA.
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4: 9:07. Well, on Tuesday, the Reserve Bank did what you were all expecting it to do, and it did hike up interest rates for yet again this year. And in a well-planned manoeuvre, and it was all about timing, the Australia Institute worked out how much the big four banks make off your mortgage. So for an average 30-year home loan worth $736,000, they make around $228,000. And this is what Dr. Richard Dennis, the co-CEO of the Australia Institute, told me.
5: Competition is important and, you know, we really just got to stop letting the banks merge. And ultimately, if we can't get their profit margins down to something that people think is fair and that looks like what happens in other countries,

0: Then we might have to do the simple thing and just and tax them more. You know, the reality is we've got a tax on the big banks now. We've got a super profits tax levy. We could always jack that up if we need to.
1: Oh, should we jack that up? Should the banks be taxed more? And how much profit is too much profit? 1300 221 0025. Will the banks get to have their say today, courtesy of Simon Birmingham, who is the CEO of the Australian Banking Association? Lovely to chat. Good morning.
2: Hello, Nadia. Good to speak with you again.
1: 200 in a different capacity this time, though.
2: Indeed.
1: So welcome back.
2: Indeed.
1: $228,000 profit from an average 30-year home loan. That made people's eyes water and people felt it was excessive. Is it?
2: Well, we don't accept that analysis. We don't think that is a complete picture of all of the cost factors that go in terms of the cost of servicing the staff, the costs of the technology that underpins safety and security and a range of different things across banks. There's no doubt, though, Nadia, that the headline figures that people hear around bank profits are big figures. I don't shy away from that. But they are also amongst our country's biggest companies. They've got the biggest equity. They hold the biggest investments from our superannuation funds, from all of our retirement savings and earnings. And actually, what Richard Dennis probably didn't tell you the other day is that even in that flawed analysis from the Australia Institute, it shows that those profits have been declining and the return on equity of banks has been declining. So the headline figures are big and they get bigger just as inflation means everything kind of has a bigger figure attached to it. But the return on equity for banks, that is what people, the owners of banks, our super funds and other investors put in, have been getting a lesser return because competition and costs have been getting higher. And we see that competition that actually last year, more than 640,000 Australians switched their mortgage and they moved from one bank to another because they were seeking a better deal, because it's become easier over time to make those changes, that bank conditions aren't able to tie people down like they used to in the past. And that means it's become a much more competitive market for people to go and get the best deal. And we see that playing through in terms of people switching, but also in terms of that declining return in equity for banks.
1: Okay, but banks will argue, taking all that into account, that they obviously need to make a profit to stay in business. Totally get that. They have a responsibility to shareholders. Totally get that. I guess the question is, how much profit is reasonable?
2: Well, that is where your things like a return on equity benchmark is an important comparison. Many other business sectors make bigger returns on what is invested. Many other banking systems around the rest of the world nowadays make larger returns as well. Australia's banks did used to make some of the highest returns on equity in the world a good number of years back. That's no longer the case as competition and costs have stepped up. And I spoke before about the competition side, but the cost side as well is very real. The security that banks have to invest in to fight off constant cyber attacks and to keep everybody's savings, everybody's accounts as secure as possible is a huge growth centre in terms of those cost factors.
1: Well, what does it cost? Can you tell us what percentage? Because if I look at some of the profits, can I just look at net profits over 6 months? Commonwealth Bank, $5.4 billion. Westpac, $3.4 billion. NAB, $2.75 billion. ANZ, $1.26 billion. They're pretty healthy figures.
2: These are big numbers, but these are also, you know, three of those companies are in Australia's 10 largest businesses. So if our largest businesses as a country aren't making reasonable profits, then everybody should expect their superannuation funds to be going backwards and for, you know, them to be hurting. The only thing worse than strong banks, in a sense, are weak banks, because, you know, that creates all sorts of challenges. But it's about ensuring it's competitive, and it is actually fiercely competitive out there in the marketplace. And that is what we can see by people increasingly switching, by the fact that the growth in terms of where deposits and new accounts and new mortgages are going is increasingly spreading across a wider range of banks than before. And so it is not as consolidated in just the big four, And that again goes to the competitive factor that people are looking and choosing.

0: different products based on either interest rates or fees or convenience of the way in which they choose to bank.
1: And it's interesting you talk about the convenience in way people choose to bank, because for some people, the convenience is an ATM or being able to go into a branch. I mean, Bankwest now is an online-only bank and, you know, a huge WA brand, as I'm sure Simon Birmingham, you'd appreciate. People do feel that this being forced into the online world of banking, hard to get cash, and some people still want to use cash, and there certainly seems to be, you know, some people heading back towards cash. They just feel that they're not getting the service, the face-to-face personal service they used to get. Is that a fair criticism?
0: It's a challenge in the industry at present, and yeah, absolutely appreciate, you know, the presence of a Bankwest. I noticed their brand splashed all over that Dockers win last night as I tuned in to watch the big come from behind. But when I spoke before about, you know, where we're seeing that increased competition, some of the fastest rates of growth for new deposit accounts or new mortgage accounts are in those digital-only banks. And so that, of course, creates a challenge because, you know, the cost centre is different. They are able to price at different levels. But obviously, banks that are still investing in having branches and facilities and personalised services have to maintain those costs attached to that while also providing all of the digital benefits for their customers too. So you can see the pressure points that come through there, that having banks with different customer delivery models, some choosing to be digital only, some choosing other models, increases competition, increases choice, but it can also increase in some cases the cost of maintaining some of those traditional services. But what many of the banks with branch networks are increasingly doing is where they are, you know, changing branch structures, and people can see it's no longer about rows of tellers handing cash across a counter, because that's definitely declined. And while use of cash might have stabilized, it's still a fraction of what it used to be. It is more about having people who can sit down and talk about managing loans, establishing accounts, those sorts of account type services, and the service centre that is now what sort of used to be that traditional branch.
1: And you are, you know, we're broadcasting statewide this morning, and my guest today is Simon Birmingham, the CEO of the Australian Banking Association. Regional areas have, you know, seen their banking services cut, and you'd be aware the federal government and probably the banks as well are looking at ways to maybe increase a regional presence and looking at maybe different types of models. Where do you sit on that, and what do you think could work?
0: Yeah, so, you know, number one, making sure that cash is available has been important to us. And so banks have invested more in Australia Post for the Bank at Post model, which is in, you know, post offices or in regional communities, many of which never had a bank branch or haven't had one for decades. That's important. We've also invested more in the distribution of cash, because obviously as people use less, it becomes increasingly costly to transport smaller amounts long distances around the country. So investing in that access to cash is critical. The major banks committed to a branch closure moratorium, which has been in place the last few years. And we've been looking carefully at what type of options can exist in the future that do ensure face-to-face services, you know, remain accessible.
1: Because
0: as I said before, you know, what a branch looks like might change, but people really want to know that, you know, they can get that face-to-face service. If you can get cash across the counter at the post office or at the ATM or in an FPOS transaction, there can be multiple points of presence, but ensuring that face-to-face piece is addressed, that's an important one, and that's one that we're having increased discussions about what that can look like into the future, and sort of post any lifting or change in that moratorium.
1: Yeah, because bank posts will only be available if those small licensed post offices can actually stay open and remain profitable in regional areas and in the cities as well. And just last week we were talking about this and the fact that some are closing because just they can't make it work anymore financially.
0: And that's, I mean, we, as an industry, we'd probably like to see

0: for.
1: Could it work with local councils?
0: Again, those sorts of options. Different banks are trialling more mobile banking options, some of which are being done out of local council offices. So in a small community, providing that certainty that, you know, once every week or fortnight or whatever the tempo may be, there'll be a local banker positioned in your local council who can come in and sit down and you can have a chat with them. So different models, absolutely, that are being trialled to make sure that face-to-face access that people value is available from the banks that see that as a core part of their service offering.
1: Simon Birmingham, the CEO of the Australian Banking Association, is my guest this morning at 20 past nine. Just on another issue, yesterday Joe Longo, the outgoing chair of the Australian Securities and Investments Commission, had a bit of a crack at the banks and warned them not to shirk their responsibilities to help struggling customers.
2: In areas like hardship, we know there is more work to do by lenders. These are difficult times for many people in Australia, which makes it all the more pressing that lenders support customers experiencing financial hardship. Ensuring that the customers know hardship assistance may be available and when and how to request that assistance is of critical importance. We are not taking a backward step on this issue, and we are continuing to keep an eye on how lenders are supporting their customers.
1: Now, he makes a good point there. Banks do need to do better, don't they, Simon Birmingham?
0: Hardship support is really important. We initiated...
1: No, that was a yes-no question.
0: Yeah,
1: well, that was a yes-no question. Yes or no,
0: well,
1: yes?
0: Well, banks, I think, are doing better. There's always room to do even better. And there are still cases that come to me of people who haven't had the responsiveness that they need. But I think banks are much more responsive in terms of helping hardship cases than they were. With the support of the banks, we stepped up messaging and have run a nationwide campaign since the start of the Iran war and this lift in interest rates for people not to tough it out on their own and to contact their bank early if they are facing difficulty. The Australian Banking Association's Financial Assistance Hub has contact details for all of our member banks, which include all the majors and many of the major regionals as well, providing details of where to go and talk to them if you are in hardship. And the way they can respond can be quite different case to case. It could be moving customer to interest-only payments for a period or restructuring the length of a loan to have lower monthly repayments or providing more flexible access to term deposit savings or the like to get short-term cash flow access. And these are all really important things that banks can do to change the way somebody's banking products are structured and to help them through a difficult patch, which absolutely people are facing.
1: But that's been available for years. The problem you've got, and that's why the banks now, you know, a lot of people don't trust the banks, is because they weren't doing what they've been able to do for years. NAB and its subsidiary were fined $15 million for not responding to customers facing hardship. Westpac failed to process some hardship applications. Banks are hard to trust, and it's all very well for you to detail what they can do. The reality is they have not been doing that.
0: The reality indeed is some have been called out for failures there, and that's why we need strong regulation. And banks are run by humans at senior management level and face-to-face. And I can't promise that every single instance will always receive the customer response that it should, because we're talking about tens and tens of thousands of employees, around 160,000 people across the country in different face-to-face roles. But I can say that those decisions by regulators and what came through the Royal Commission some years back and subsequent findings that it sparked, you know, have led to changes in banks. There are specialist teams for hardship assistance who are there. And if people go into their branch or are making a phone call to their bank, asking to talk to those specialist teams is part of what they should do. It's what they should expect to happen if they are facing genuine hardship circumstances, and to be able then to talk about those types of decisions. And I can remember in past periods of higher interest rates, of economic downturn, a massive talk about foreclosures and those sorts of things in housing, in agriculture and farms, in all of those sorts of things. That's not the case now, because banking products are more flexible, the way people can manage their finances

0: more flexible, which is why we do see around 80% of mortgage holders actually ahead in their repayments, because they can use tools like offset accounts and paying down loans more flexibly than they could decades ago. But also, you know, banks have heard the message and absolutely understand that that, you know, regulators are watching, as they should. And Joe Longo, the chair of ASIC, is right to make sure he provides that reminder, which needs to be a constant reminder to flow through the culture of all those organisations and all those staff to be on the ball. We certainly, as the industry association, but also the custodian of the banking industry code and the people tasked to put those hardship campaigns out there, are also reminding our members it's no point telling us to run an ad campaign telling people not to tough it out on their own if the services aren't there to help those who then do reach out, and making sure that happens is really important.
1: I'll leave it there. Simon Birmingham, thanks for your time. Let's do this again in a few months.
0: Thanks, Nadia. Absolutely. Happy to anytime.
1: Good on you. CEO of the Australian Banking Association. Some of you are saying, what a load of waffle. Now, Nadia, Australia Post charges $3 each. Cash withdrawal, says Roz. Yes, they do. And I know that's a real bugbear for people. Jeff's take on this, the irony of the banks forcing us to online platforms and then complaining about the cost of computer systems. Maybe reopen some branches. And Jeremy, good morning to you, Jeremy, says most banks have not been raising dividends over the last few years, which shows they are not making excessive profits, whatever the Socialist Australia Institute says. Jeremy, thank you very much for that. I want to go back to your calls in just a moment. It's 26 minutes past nine, and we will celebrate David Attenborough's birthday. In fact, what I want to know from you, you're still going strong at in your 80s, 90s, maybe you're still working. I mean, he's 100 and still going amazingly. What are you doing and what keeps you going? Maybe some little tips, life tips. We'd love to hear from you this morning on 1300 221 0025. It's 26 minutes past nine.
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1: Are you saying you want a government bank again? Nadia, the regulator should be the one we apply to for guardianship assistance. Sorry, I can't. Oh, hardship assistance. And then the regulator then tells the banks what they have to do, take away the bank's power. Whew, that would kind of create a middleman, wouldn't it? Might be hard, but I don't mind your ideas and you can keep them coming in. Now, Mark in Warnbra, hello, you want to talk about budget relief?
5: Yeah, the $100 isn't going to do much for me. I prefer my $700 power relief back. Back beginning of this year, my partner moved out. We have to change the account on the power. I had up to $700 built up on my power bill with the relief and my solar panels, which was a nice little buffer, shall we say. And then I got told that they can give me $150 of that back, but they're going to take the rest because they're not giving the power relief back in March. So the 100, they take 600 off of me and then give me 100. It's a bit of a kick in the face.
1: What would like your power rebate back? And again, that was also $600 or something, and we had that for a few years, and then it was a federal one as well. So that's not coming back. What else would have helped, Mark?
5: I'm not really sure now, because what I find with this government is that they don't fix the problem. They just change the problem into a different state. They don't actually fix none of the problems. They just move the problem into a different avenue or something, like the plastic bags or something. I can't have a plastic bag or a plastic straw, but I can put down 100 metres of fake grass. So they haven't fixed the plastic problem. They just changed it into a different state. And now I can get a plastic bag from Woolworths, which is recycled plastic on the inside, plus foil, plus plastic material on the outside, and a hard straw, and my 50 metres of grass, but I can't just go to the shop after work and take my shopping home.
1: Oh, Mark, that's a whole other conversation that I'd love to have if I had more time. Thank you. Good to have you on the show this morning. Steve, good morning. What you got for me?
6: Good morning, Nadia. Look, I'm just wanting to ask a question, and your show would be ideal. Is there any research being done? Because anecdotal evidence would suggest that what's come as hardship. I've been delivering food to people doing it tough in my area for 10 years, mm-hmm. and I'm staggered by the amount of takeaway food items in their rubbish bins. I ask them what have they been watching on TV, and it's pay TV. Some people have never watched free to air. How does this ever get measured and researched to say where are people spending their money? Because $20 on takeaway a week is $1,000 a year.
1: Well, that's data that sometimes the banks release, where they will look at where their customers have spent money. They use credit card sort of data or whatever and be able to say this much went on, you know, grocery stores or this much on discretionary spending. That data is there. But, you know, the government says it's easier to just give to everybody because they don't have the data to be able to target it. Well, I don't know. I think there's people who know who needs the help. It's an awkward conversation though, Steve. Thank you. And thank you for raising it this morning. It is 9:30. Garrett Mundy, hello to you.
7: Hi, Nadia.
1: How are you?
7: In the news.
1: How are you? Nice to see you.
7: Sorry.
1: Straight into it.
7: We'll do the...
1: You'd be dressed up today. Are you going out or something?
7: It's just a regular shirt.
1: No, you look like you're off to lunch or something.
7: I will.
1: You look nice. I'm just saying, I like your shirt.
7: Thanks.
1: Yeah, it looks good.
7: Hopefully my wife will like it later too.
1: Has she not seen it?
7: She doesn't see me when I wake up in the morning, no. Often we're in separate areas.
1: Oh, yeah, and it's dark. Yeah. Do you wake her when you get up in the morning?
7: No.
1: Okay. Like, no, you're not purposely.
7: No.
1: Yeah, you can sneak out.
7: I'm the quietest person in my house.
1: Yeah.
7: By some margin, I should
1: say. Yeah. I don't know if my husband actually sleeps through the hairdryer. I think sometimes he does and sometimes he doesn't. I can tell if I wake him when I hear that.
7: What will often wake up my wife is the lights from the taxi or Uber that picks me up flash through the front window. In the news this
1: Our
7: morning,
1: first world problems.
7: Yes, in the news this morning, Nadia, WA Treasurer Rita Saffiotti has used her post-budget address to declare Western Australia has the best set of books in the nation. The state budget, handed down yesterday, focused on housing, health, economic infrastructure and cost of living relief. Ms Saffiotti says the budget delivers a strong result for the state while backing local jobs and households. The US President Donald Trump says America's military knocked the hell out of Iranian forces as strikes erupted between the two countries in the Strait of Hormuz. Iran has accused the US of violating the ceasefire by targeting two ships in the strait and attacking civilian areas. But the US military claims it was responding to unprovoked attacks by Iranian boats, missiles and drones. And a famous mural by graffiti artist Banksy has been unveiled in Venice after an extensive restoration aimed at saving it from water damage. Banksy's Migrant Child, painted on the Palazzo San Pantalon building, depicts a refugee child in a life jacket raising a pink distress flare above the city's canal waters. The building was unoccupied when Banksy worked on it, but last year it was bought by an Italian bank which funded the building's restoration, including the artwork. More news, Nadia, at 10 o'clock.
1: Thank you very much. News beats for today on this Friday.
7: It is Friday. I don't have a lot of notes for this, except it says here, Sir David Attenborough is 100.
1: I know. Happy birthday, David Attenborough.
7: I said this with Mark Gibson, certainly the most important Brit, possibly the most significant human of the past century.
1: Yeah, I reckon. Absolutely.
7: In terms of impact.
1: Yes. And long-term impact.
7: Yeah. I was going to say in history of humans, but maybe not. That might be going a tad too far. There have been some pretty important humans over the course of the time.
1: But the world celebration for him, I'm finding it so heartwarming. I just think it's gorgeous. And in fact, he's been getting all these birthday wishes around the world. There's a wasp that's been named after him. He's a bit overwhelmed.
8: I had rather thought that I would celebrate my 100th birthday quietly, but it seems that many of you have had other ideas. I've been completely overwhelmed by birthday greetings, from preschool groups to care home residents and countless individuals and families of all ages. I simply can't reply to each of you all separately, but I would like to thank you all most sincerely for your kind messages.
1: I love him. I think that's absolutely gorgeous. And in fact, we're going to celebrate him after 10 o'clock. And I do want to know from people, Garrett, how you're contributing and living a purposeful life to keep you going. And if you are a Sir David Attenborough fan, I'm sure he's influenced you somewhere in your life, somehow along the way. You can tell me about that. But living to 100, how are we going to do it? And do it with purpose and meaning and joy.
7: Not sure anyone can match how he's done it.
1: We'll find someone after 10, don't you worry.
7: So I think just today we want songs. Now, it's hard, isn't it?
1: Craig saying Einstein was pretty important.
7: He was.
1: Okay. You want to go down that path, do you, Craig?
7: Songs for Sir David, really, today. You know, is it songs about the planet? Is it songs about nature?
1: A song about an animal that has featured on one of his documentaries?
7: It's such a wide topic, I think. Any song that you can link to Sir David Attenborough is eligible to be played in Newsbeats today.
1: I like that. Okay, that's a wide, wide berth you're being given. So be creative, please. 0437 221025. Good work as always, Gareth.
3: 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Finance.
1: And from RM Capital, we say good morning to Charles Johnson, who's a wealth advisor there. How are you going, Charles? How's the market on this Friday?
9: Yeah, really well. Hey, can I chuck in Born Free? That just sort of sounds like Edo, doesn't it?
1: Oh, that's gorgeous.
9: Yeah.
1: Gorgeous. Yeah, all right. You're down for Born Free. Oh, my gosh. That's going to be my earworm song today now.
9: That's right. Even if you don't play it. Anyway, the screen came back. I just found something had the screen to death. That was a bit scary. But look, US equities, they were down around about 0.4%, and we're down 1.4% or 130 points. ASX 200. 8,900.

0: down 2.1%. We've got the property trusts are down 1.9% and utilities down 1.7%. Some of the biggest movers, we've got Orica down 4.4%, Westpac is down 3.9%, but they have gone ex-dividend, WiseTech down 2%, NAB is down 2.6%, Woolies down 2.5%, CBA down 2.4%. We do have some stocks in the green, and they are not coming up because my screen of death has got me. Bear with me.
1: Oh, no. It's always the way, right? Yeah, thanks, technology. Just when we need you the most, you go and do that to us.
0: Yeah, no, exactly. No, I'm back. Anyway, so Light and Wonder is up 7%, IGO up 2.6%, and car sales up 1.4%. Gold is trading 4,714. Brent spiked up, has pulled back a little bit, $103. And the Aussie dollar is going to buy you 72.1 US cents, Nadia.
1: Very good. That was a solid finish. Just like the Fremantle Dockers, Charles Johnson there from RM Capital. Let's check the stagnant weather pattern.
2: 102.5 ABC Perth weather.
1: Hello, Catherine Shelfout. See, I sound like a meteorologist then with the stagnant weather pattern.
3: It's still the same, Nadia, and I was just thinking I've got the same fear as your previous presenter of my screen freezing when I'm trying to tell you something, but, you know, I have some notes to help me out, but happens from time to time.
1: It does, but you do a splendid job regardless.
3: Thank you. Yes, we've still got the big high moving into the bight today. It's actually like as strong as a summer sort of high pressure system. It's sitting at 1,039 hectopascals, and so it's super windy up in the north today. Port Hedland at the moment's winds are easterly 50, gusting 60 kilometres per hour, so pretty strong. And we've got gale warnings along the Pilbara coast and strong wind warnings either side of that through the West Kimberley and the Ningaloo coast. So probably today and tomorrow morning are the windiest days for northern parts of the state, and then we'll see things easing a little bit for them, but extremely dry, not expecting any showers or storms over northern WA for the next 4 days. And for us in the south, we will just see the winds starting to turn from easterly, which they have been, to a little bit more northeasterly over the next few days. So a gradual warming trend, particularly for those of us near the west coast and

secret is walking every day, healthy eating, and Tai Chi. I love that. My grandmother's turned 100 a month or so ago. I refer to her as the Dementor because she sucks the happiness out of those around her. Oh, no. No, no, no, no. I'm sorry that you feel that way. Could you maybe look at your grandmother another way and make amends? Back to the Fremantle Dockers on a happier note. This is a song that I think would sum up nicely how we're feeling this morning.

0: Imagine Dragons on Top of the World on 102.5 ABC Perth and right across WA. Talking sport next.
1: There's no doubt that country music

0: And we were social members, so we could have a few quiet drinks on a Sunday and roll a few ends. But no, I'm not part of a country club. So
1: looks
0: we can,
1: very fancy.
0: It's a nice hat.
1: It is a nice hat.
0: I could have worn like a Dockers hat or a Fever hat or maybe a West Coast Eagles hat to try and get them up this week. But I tell you what, it's weird, isn't it? Like Friday morning coming in, we rarely get, I mean, our sides in WA rarely play Thursday nights and they very rarely play them at home. So,
1: and they're hard for families, young families with kids. They're hard to get to from work. Kids are up late
0: at
1: school night.
0: They got there.
1: The crowd got there in eventually. It was slow to get in, but people are coming from work.
0: Ten past six, good start time. Like they take care of us in that sense. They haven't always done that. The AFL over here in the West, because they're catering to the East Coast market. And I think, you know, get stuffed if you're in Melbourne and the game's starting at 10 past eight your time. Unfortunately for you, got to take care of the home fans. So a 10 past six start last night was great. 54,000, Nadia.
1: That was a huge crowd.
0: Heard every single one of them in that last quarter. That was as loud as I have heard.
1: Really?
0: Perth Stadium. Certainly for a Fremantle game since the elimination final against the Bulldogs. Like that was loud. And I'm thinking about
1: and
0: other
1: Wharfie
0: venues.
1: Time, when Wharfie time kicks in, whoo!
0: And the MCG is really loud when you go there for a big game. Like I've been there and listened to Collingwood crowds and they are, it's really loud, obviously, you know, 90,000 plus. Adelaide Oval is raucous because they're parochial, much like Perth Stadium. Tell you what, it rivals any place in the country when it's like that last night. We can listen to how the last quarter played out, if you like, because I've put the goals together of Freo Hawks. I'll let you find the audio, Nadia.
1: Where'd you put it?
0: We call it hotboxing here. It was hotbox to...
1: Where?
0: Here we go.
1: Hang on, here we go.
0: No, I got Sue in the background.
1: Here we go. She's Freo
0: working.
1: Hawks?
0: She's working it. This is called on-air troubleshooting. That's the one. You found it. You've got it right. Let's listen to it because I thought, let's relive all those goals, the five they kicked in a row in the last quarter, because it was Wharfie time, and let's hear it.
2: Bolton gathered, spun, got tackled, somehow got a hand pass out. That was intriguing. Came down to Tracy. Tracy finishes!
3: Low kick up towards left half forward. Jackson knocks it to his advantage. Handball over the top to Patrick Moss. Dockers have got the numbers. Goes inboard to Frederick. Snap on goal. The Purple Haze are roaring.
2: Here's Tracy. Tries to take on three. Got a hand pass away. Amos puts Fremantle in front. Joy Amos with his third. You wouldn't believe it. Amos tapped it into the path of Frederick Young, all at his own at full forward. It doesn't matter. Frederick kicks his third. And that might be enough.
3: Hayden Young coming out from full forward will win the free kick on the slightest of angles. Comes in. And the Fremantle fans erupt. The Dockers have fought back off the canvas to produce a special last quarter. They've been questioned whether they're a genuine contender, the Fremantle Dockers. And tonight, they answer that question emphatically. They've plucked a feather from the Hawks and put it in their cap. The Dockers beat the Hawks by 15 points.
1: Oh, do you want to play the whole song?
0: Let's not get overindulgent, but what a win.
1: It was a good win. Let's celebrate it. But yes, I get what you're saying. There's a half a season to go.
0: Yeah, it's a two-team town as well. So let's not make everyone too upset. I'm sure there's some other fans who are upset. There's been some Hawks fans listening in because there's a lot of Hawks fans in Western Australia as well. What a game. Second v third was billed as, you know, a finals-like game, and it lived up to it. Fremantle found themselves behind for the first half, three quarters of the game. Hawthorn, brilliant. Jack Gunston, unstoppable in the first half.
1: Geez, good.
0: He is 34 years of age and just has not slowed down. Like 4 years ago, thought his career was over, struggling with injury, had moved to Brisbane for personal reasons, come back to the Hawks, and you thought, where is he? Five goals in the first half, seven marks inside 50. It's the best by a Hawk and a half since 1999. So it was historic what we were seeing from Jack Gunston. Nick Watson.
1: Damien picked it. I was sitting with Damien last night.
0: Yeah.
1: And he said he'll kick six goals, and he was right.
0: He was terrific. Nick Watson in the first half as well, the wizard, who is the new wizard. Of course, Jeffrey Farmer, the original wizard from the Dockers and the Demons. But he was –

0: electric in the first half as well. And you were sitting there going, you know, Fremantle aren't playing that badly. Like, they're still kind of in the game, but those two were tearing it away from them. A few little mistakes, some turnovers. It's kind of end-to-end ping-pong footy. It was a bit of a shootout. Not necessarily like a high-scoring one, but it was just team goes forward, scores, next team goes forward. It was really kind of quick across the ground, and Fremantle just had to try and get on their own terms. But, gosh, it was a good game of footy.
1: It was a great game of football. Michael's point is, I'm happy they won. It was a great fight back, but it should never have been a fight back because their goal-kicking accuracy was appalling.
0: Yeah, it wasn't. Look, it wasn't great. They missed a few chances, no doubt about that. A couple that they would have liked to kick, for sure, the Dockers. I mean, it was 6-8 at halftime. That's what they'd kicked. Hawthorn were 9-5. Now, look, it's a tale of 2 weeks because last week it was Hawthorn that couldn't score against Collingwood and that cost them the game. So they're probably sitting there going, you know what, it's nice to be on the right side of this ledger. But found themselves 22 points down, the Dockers. Tom Barris didn't play the second half. A hamstring injury certainly helped because he's such a calm head down back for Hawthorn, and, of course, just a brilliant footballer the way he reads the game. So that does play into the Dockers' hands a little bit, that Tom Barris was out in the second half. Jack Gunston got a little bit hurt in the last quarter, but they couldn't get the ball down there. At one stage in the final quarter, it was 20 inside 50s to 2. Wow. It was 22 to 4 for the entire game, and two of those came right at the end for Hawthorn when they were probably too far down. So after being 22 points down, the Dockers just had game changers and players who said, let's stand up. The coaching was good. They went fast. So you've got Jordan Clark, who takes the game on, Shea Bolton, Hayden Young.
1: His dad was sitting near me last night. He's a fun guy.
0: Michael, Hayden Young's dad.
1: He's hilarious.
0: Yeah, really.
1: You should have seen him dancing a jig when his son got the goal. It was
0: really
1: gorgeous.
0: Interesting connection to Perth as well, Hayden. Yeah. He's got a few different connections around the place. Even an English friend who used to board with him over East who now plays cricket for a club in Perth. So I thought, Michael Frederick, that's the reason you play him. People give him stick. I always say that is why you play him. He was terrific last night with his speed. And Luke Jackson is possibly the best player in the game right now. So let's hear what Mason Cox had to say about him.
2: You know, it's Jacko's it's crazy. Yeah, he can play pretty much anywhere on the ground. And you saw just his ability, I think, in the last like four or five.

0: you know, I think for myself, just to be able to back him up and try to be able to bring out the strengths in him is, you know, it's an incredible opportunity for me that I take, don't take lightly.
1: It's quite an accent there. There's a bit of Australian.
2: One of the best
1: creeping in.
2: Yeah, it's very
1: He's
2: weird.
1: Great.
2: One
1: I
2: of
1: like
2: the best
1: Mason.
2: Last quarters. Great chatting to Mason Cox after the game. One of the best last quarters I've ever seen. So the Dockers are on top. 8 wins in a row. A little bit of an issue with Alex Pierce, right on the siren, hurt his leg and was limping at the end of the game. We'll get scans today on that. So probably wouldn't take him next week to play Essendon at the MCG because you can get that game done without him. So really good signs for the Dockers. And yeah, gee, I just can't stop marvelling over Luke Jackson and what he can do.
1: It was amazing.
2: He was
1: just amazing.
2: Incredible.
1: Now let's turn our attention to the Eagles.
2: Yeah, they've got the Demons on Sunday, 10 past 11 our time at Docklands over there in Melbourne. Made some changes. Matthew Owies and Harry Schoenberg come out. So this is just the squad for the time being, but they're out of the game. Elijah Hewitt. Now, he's got some contract reports at the moment about some interest he's got over East, the Swan District's product. Has struggled with injury his first few years in the AFL system. I'm a big rap for Elijah Hewitt. I think he is an incredible talent. I think his ceiling's really high. Like, I love what I see out of him when he's fit. Has struggled for fitness. They brought him in off half a game in the Waffle or limited minutes in the Waffle. They brought him in and he struggled. So they've sent him back to the Waffle to get a full game in the midfield, try to get some form, you know, get some match fitness up, rather than try to do that at AFL level where you get found out because the difference is just so big. The leap is massive and people don't really understand that if you're not 100%, it is so hard to stay up with it. So big call to send Elijah Hewitt back to the Waffle. I think it's the right call. Because they'd want him to be part of their future and would hope they can sign him on. There are reports as well that Ruben Jinby's been offered a bit of an extension. You'd expect him to stay being a West Australian product, loves the club, and probably potentially a future captain of that football club one day. They have brought in Harry Edwards, which is good to see him back from concussion if he plays this weekend. Harvey Johnston, Bo Allen, Clay Hall, Jack Williams, and Jack Hutchinson back into the squad as well. So we'll find out later today what that final 23 looks like. Tough game. Melbourne. They are dangerous when they're flying Melbourne. They've been...
1: Danger game.
2: They've been in... Every game's a danger game.
1: Oh, well, apparently not, according to Gibbo and Ross Solly.
2: What are they saying?
1: Oh, they just make fun of me all the time. Done with them.
2: Yeah.
1: They do. They're always making fun of me.
2: That's how they roll. They're two comedians, those two. And I enjoy listening to them.
1: Yeah, me
2: it's
1: too.
2: Very, very, very fun.
1: I know. I like them.
2: Gibbo's at the point if he doesn't laugh, he cries. And that was kind of on the back of his editorial on Monday about the Eagles issues. So
1: jump on Instagram and our Facebook page if you want to watch his rant.
2: Hopefully they are competitive. However,
1: hopefully they've listened to Gibbo.
2: Hopefully they have, but Melbourne have got some weapons out there. Quickly, some big news. Ben McKay from Essendon on a $1 million contract dropped this week after being jeered by the fans last week. So that's a big call by them and probably the right call. Kobe Evans, Perth product.
1: Yes.
2: 4-match ban for a homophobic slur in the VFL. Disappointing it's another West Australian product as well. He put his hand up straight away, said, I got it wrong. I'm at the mercy of whatever
1: you
2: say.
1: Don't know why.
2: At least he went about it the right way post and said, made a mistake, give me whatever you want, and then we can move on. How quickly is that done? Still made a mistake. We don't want those to happen. But that's how you do. You own up and say that's it. But, gee, a couple of West Aussie products this year is not a great sign.
1: No, it's not. Another interesting thing, charges against Dion Prestia and Stephen May have been dropped. Yeah. They were involved in a brawl around Boxing Day and charged.
2: And a few other incidents.
1: Got dismissed in court today. So that's done and dusted.
2: Stephen May since retired, of course. Prestia injured against the Eagles last week.
1: Now, big night tonight at Perth Arena.
2: Yes, Beaver playing the Thunderbirds, 6 o'clock tonight. So a rare kind of Friday night game. Second v third as well. So much like last night, second v third. The Fever in the third position at the moment. Thunderbirds are a really good side. Great to have Alice Teague kneeled back in wing attack, which would be really good. She's missed the last three with a back injury. So we'll see how they manage her minutes because they've got some depth through the midcourt.
1: We've got options, yeah.
2: Jess Ansters hasn't been playing much, to be honest. She's been moved to the bench, the captain, because they've got so many options and they've tried a few different options. And unfortunately for Jess lately, the options without her on the court have actually worked pretty well. She spoke to us on Tuesday on Extra Time and said, look, it's the best combination to make us win. And we got a lot of depth, and it's a sign of the depth that if you're not the best mix for that exact moment, then you're not going to be out there. So she, you know, she took that in her stride. And
1: she's a good captain.
2: She'd love her form to be better, but you know that's the strength of the squad at the moment. So hopefully the Fever, you're going to get along and watch.
1: I'll be there. Don't you worry.
2: I would love to, but they've got me stuck in the office tonight.
1: Well, Alicia's coming with me.
2: Oh,
1: she's my plus one tonight.
2: So good, Alicia. It's such a good event.

0: And you're going to enjoy that. Quickly, Marcus North, former WA captain and Australian cricketer, set to be named the national selector for England.
1: Really?
0: Yeah, so
1: wow.
0: Changes coming for the 46-year-old, set to be, to be named England's national selector. So really, really big for a former Perth boy, West Aussie's own, going to be part of the England national setup. So there you go.
1: Wow, that's impressive.
0: Very well respected. Marcus North has been the director of cricket at Durham previously as well. And shout out to Mitch Marsh, who made 111 in the Indian Premier League last night on the back of Cooper Connolly's 100 earlier in the week.
1: Yeah, they're doing all right. Yeah, look at all the talent WA's producing, like you, Kalgoorlie boy. We say goodbye to you. Have a good weekend. Talk to you Monday.
0: Sure. Talk to you later.
1: Yeah. Can you give me a hat that's actually real next time? Yeah. Regionals, you're off to your local shows. Thank you so much for your company.
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4: And a very good morning. Thank you so much for your company this morning. It's a Friday. Plenty of things to talk about. Plenty of fun along the way. A little bit later on, we'll talk fishing, also catch up, and we'll talk footy, because our side, Dongara, play Three Springs at home this weekend, and we'll find out about that. Also, this morning, we're going to talk about serious things like dust, and as you know, it was the state budget yesterday. What do you think of it? We're going to hone in first up about the Midwest and Wheatbelt. What did we get? What didn't we get? And you can have your say along the way.
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6: Good morning, Garrett Mundy with ABC News. WA Treasurer Rita Saffiotti has used her post-budget address to declare Western Australia has the best set of books in the nation. The state budget, handed down yesterday, focused on housing, health, economic infrastructure and cost of living relief. It includes a one-off fuel payment of $100 for every WA driver's licence holder and forecasts a $2.4 billion operating surplus. Ms Saffiotti says the budget delivered a strong result for the state while backing local jobs and households.
7: It delivers on the priorities of Western Australians: jobs, cost of living, health and housing. Even when times get tough, we stare down threats and keep forging our path. This budget is a positive plan for the future.
6: Australian Federal Police have charged two more women with links to Islamic State after they arrived from Syria. Natasha McFarlane reports.
8: 53-year-old Corsa Abbas and her daughter, 31-year-old Zainab Ahmed, were both arrested at Melbourne Airport last night after arriving home from Syria with their children. They've both been charged with crimes against humanity. The AFP alleges Mrs. Abbas was complicit in the purchase of a slave and knowingly kept the woman in the home. Meanwhile, it's alleged her daughter, Mrs. Ahmed, also knowingly kept a female slave. In Sydney, 32-year-old Janai Safa was also arrested last night and charged earlier this morning with terror-related offences. All three women are expected to face court today.
6: The lobby group for a little-known part of the childcare sector says operators will soon shut down, leaving 810 vulnerable families without care. National education and parenting reporter Connor Duffy has the details.
9: The National In-Home Care Scheme is available to vulnerable families who can't access mainstream childcare. Operators are not eligible for a government wage subsidy to cover historic educator pay rises. The president of the Australian Home Childcare Association, Nicole Morgan, says the sector needs to be included in the worker retention program available to daycare centres.
10: We just need the support and we can't wait anymore.
9: The government said it would continue to work with the sector to support its staff.
6: A meeting between US Secretary of State Marco Rubio and Pope Leo in Rome has been described as positive. Tim Wharton reports.
11: Both the Vatican and the US State Department have stressed that Marco Rubio's meeting with Pope Leo underscored strong bilateral ties. The meeting, which was held behind closed doors, lasted 2.5 hours and also included the Vatican Secretary of State, Cardinal Pietro Parolin. The talks come after relations between Washington and the Vatican have become strained over President Donald Trump's repeated attacks about the Chicago-born pontiff's calls for peace and dialogue to end the war against Iran. Mr. Rubio, who is a practicing Catholic, has been seen as a peacemaker between Washington and the Vatican.
12: Colleagues of Sir David Attenborough say his respect for his audiences is what has made his numerous television series about the natural world so powerful. The British Natural History broadcaster is celebrating his 100th birthday today. The creative director of the BBC's Natural History Unit, Mike Gunton, says Sir David has always respected the intelligence of viewers.
13: One of the things I've learned from him is that do not underestimate the audience. The audience absolutely have a real appetite to learn, to be engaged, to be enthralled. Don't dumb down. And he often says, if you feel it's fascinating, if you believe it's wonderful, if you believe it's important, they will too. Have that confidence. It's a very powerful tool.
12: And the head of soccer's world governing body, FIFA, has defended the astronomical cost of tickets for this year's World Cup being held in the United States, Canada and Mexico. Ticket prices for the tournament have risen significantly compared to the last World Cup 4 years ago in Qatar, with some tickets for the final being listed for resale at $2 million. FIFA president Gianni Infantino has joked that if anyone is willing to pay that much, he'll make a personal delivery for them.
14: If some people put on a resale market some tickets for the final at $2 million. Number one, it doesn't mean that the tickets cost $2 million. Number two, it doesn't mean that somebody will buy these tickets. Actually, if somebody buys a ticket for the final $2 million, I will personally bring him a hot dog and a Coke.
12: Friday's weather, some possible light showers along the south coast between Denmark and Esperance. Also light showers or drizzle for the Eucla and southern goldfields, contracting in the evening. Areas of smoke haze across parts of the southwest land division. And it'll be windy across the southern Kimberley, Pilbara, Gascoyne, central west and northern interior. For Perth, a sunny day, the chance of some smoke haze, easterly winds 20 to 30 kilometres an hour and a forecast top of 24 degrees. Right now in Perth, it's 19.1 degrees. 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
4: And a very good morning and welcome. Thank you so much for sharing your Friday. And please keep your observations coming through. Continue the conversations of our morning. As always, as you heard, lots of ways to do it, text or phone. We love to hear both ways. Still to come, we'll talk about dust. And we'll be talking about a big part of what's happening in Landline this weekend.
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16: 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It just sticks to it.
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4: But as you are well aware, yesterday the state budget was brought down by the Treasurer. Hundreds and hundreds of pages of documents, lots of dollar figures. And it's hard to keep up. And we had someone working out how it all works. ABC reporter Chloe Hendel dug deep into the budget and she's here to give us a breakdown of what we got and what we missed out across the Midwest and Wheatbelt. Good morning to you, Chloe.
17: Morning, Glenn.
4: So, Chloe, start us off with what we missed and what we gained.
17: Well, first of all, for the Geraldton Health Campus, so that is a long-awaited project that is nearly finished and slated to open in September, there was $9.6 million in there to onboard intensive care and mental health specialist staff, as well as to acquire 78 leased homes to accommodate those staff members. In the health realm, there was also an extra $24.4 million for the ongoing redevelopment of the Meekatharra Hospital. So that is an ongoing project. Planning for that modular hospital began in 2023, and it now has a price tag of $73.4 million. In some other big numbers, again in the Midwest, $96 million was allocated in the financial year for the Midwest Port Maximisation Project. That's another project that we know quite a bit about. It's underway and ongoing, so that's not necessarily anything new or surprising there, but good to see that significant commitment.
4: Yes.
17: One shortfall, actually, for the Midwest region. There was $1.32 million allocated to acquire some land in Geraldton for family and domestic violence refuge units. But there's nothing further in the next 3 years allocated for that project. So ahead of the 2025 state election, the WA government promised $15.4 million for that project. So far, we've seen $1.32 committed and nothing further. So a few questions around that project.
4: Okay, Chloe, looking at the Wheatbelt, what's going on there?
17: Well, only a handful of small projects, really, Glenn. There's $5.4 million allocated for works at the piggery at the WA.

0: College of Agriculture in Cunderdon. There's also $127 million to replace 11 regional bridges in WA, so that's for that figure. But it does include Northam to York and York to Quiriding. And there was also $4.4 million for road upgrades between Dryandra and 2J. But as I said, no really significant projects committed to there. I spoke to the Northam Shire president, Chris Antonio, yesterday. He was really hoping for some funds to expand the Northam Hospital.
1: The hospital is on black alert, I believe they call it. So it is always at capacity. So we need the upgrades because we service the entire wheat belt.
0: Do you think that the people using this service have time to wait for the next financial year's budget to have any expansion or commitment?
1: As soon as we can get it upgraded and increase capacity, the better. That's all we can do. It's not there at the moment, so how can we make it better and as soon as possible?
2: Northern Shire President Chris Antonio. Well, Chloe, anything else we've missed?
0: Well, ahead of the state budget, I did speak to the City of Greater Geraldton and the Mid West Chamber of Commerce and Industry, and both of them told me that a key thing they were looking for was hoping to have some high capacity power infrastructure upgraded to connect Geraldton. So they're hoping to see that 330 kV transmission line, which will eventually run to Three Springs, stretch to Geraldton, and that's to try and unlock that Oakajee strategic industrial area, and as well as some renewable projects that will be coming online in the region in the next decade or so. At the moment, there's some big plans, but not the infrastructure to really actually facilitate those.
2: Very interesting indeed. Well, Chloe, thank you very much for the update. Let you get back to your papers and your figures, but thank you very much for taking the time out this morning.
0: Thanks for having me.
2: ABC Midwest and Wheatbelt reporter Chloe Henville keeping us across the state budget. Of course, we've got the federal budget coming up next week, so we'll be aware of that and we'll be keeping you across that as well. But if you've got something to add, something to share about how you've observed the state budget, feel free to give us a call, 1300 501 222, what we gained, what we missed out on. And of course, much of the discussion has been related to the $100 for everyone with a driver's license. We can continue that conversation this morning. Another conversation we're having this morning is a surge in dust-related complaints from Geraldton residents. We'll catch up and hear shortly from a couple of the stakeholders and see what they have to say. But to get us there, a good friend, Digger Man, back on the text again this morning. He says, "G'day, Glenn. Well, drawing into another weekend, and it was great to hear you and Dana out and about in the Avon Valley, as I myself am originally from Northam. So today I thought we could dance into the weekend with an English rock band from Liverpool, known for its upbeat, funky disco groove. This is why they had a major hit in Australia. It peaked at number three in 1977. It is Supercharge, that's the name of the band. The song is called You Gotta Get Up and Dance, and have a great weekend, everyone. Thank you very much, Digger Man at Nungaloo."

0: questions. Investigators from the Department of Water and Environment Regulations visited Geraldton late last week, taking samples from homes and businesses which have complained about red and black dust pollution. Locals claim the dust is from the iron ore being trucked or trained through Geraldton for export at the Geraldton port. And the city mayor, Jerry Clune, says covering iron ore trains could be a possible solution to the dust problem.
1: We are getting a lot more complaints about the dust and the impact it has on housing and also like the fishing boats and all that. So, yes, it is a concern.
2: Why do you think there's more dust complaints now than what there has been previously?
1: Well, I think there's more volume going through the port, and the figures will show that quite clearly, that there's more product getting shipped out. And we've got to balance the economic benefit it has to our community on top of the livability of a town. So we've got to try and strike that balance in the right area. And people are asking for more monitors around the city. The port do have monitoring systems, and according to them, it's all okay. And the chief governing body that does that is the Department of Water and Environmental Regulations, so DWER. So we'll probably move towards putting monitors outside the actual port area just to see if there's any justification in those complaints about dust.
2: So the city will put in its own dust monitors, or will you be asking DWER to put more monitoring in?
1: Well, it could be either way, but we've actually nailed it that DWER are the ultimate body that do control the dust monitoring. So we will ask them to put a few more monitoring stations around, apart from inside the port owned land.
2: Do you think the concerns that people are raising with you are valid?
1: Oh, look, I'm a farmer, so I've grew up in a dusty environment, so I'm sort of quite used to having dust and that, but I guess it has become worse. If we can measure it and find that people do have a valid reason for the dust complaints, then we will sort of be starting to make noises from there.
2: Is it a difficult thing, and you mentioned balance between livability and also economic output, is it a difficult thing, do you think, when you have a port so close to a residential area, also in one of the windiest locations on the planet, is it possible to get that balance?
1: Well, I think we can. There's some users of the port are very good with the control of their dust and that. And then there's others that probably leave a little bit desired, and it's back to the 1970s type style of how they transport their product to the city and then once it goes into the port. Look, it's a beautiful thing to have a working port so close to a city. And it's something that we probably should treasure, and we probably don't realise we've got such a good thing until you haven't got it. But it is an economic driver for the city, so we've got to find that balance where people can live there, and the dust issue is not the as bad as it is. So, and we've got to find, you know, what's within that dust. You know, is it just dirt? Are there heavy metals in that dust or whatever? So. Yes, we do need some answers to these questions.
2: From the city's perspective, though, yes, it's not your responsibility to regulate this and control this, but are you paying a price for the dust yourself? We've spoken to residents. They're talking about dust on their houses, worried about health concerns. Fishermen are saying it's corroding their boats, and they're worried about the impact of that. But is this costing the city money as well?
1: Maybe in a well-being type of thing, because it can wear you down mentally if you think this one's driving you and it's not it doesn't seem to be any end result with it all. And I think that's where the frustration lies with the community. They found no one else will actually talk to them. It's difficult to actually get

0: limits. But you can see, like, we're on the edge of a train line there, and you can see where the dust has come off and settled on the vegetation and how it's sort of choking it with covered in those things. So we're exposed in a rural area, but there's nothing to say that doesn't happen all the way into town. So yes.
1: We're standing between a railway line and a road at the moment, and the trucks going past are covered.
0: Yes.
1: The railway wagons are not. Do you see that as the problem and also the solution in terms of the wagons need to be covered?
0: Oh, look, it's a big problem. And that's what I said, we're stuck in the 70s as far as rail infrastructure is going, you know, just open tops and just get that on. It is sprayed with the product, but that's not always used. On the roads, if you're not covered, you'll be pinged for an unsecured load. You can ride along this rail line and you can emit any sort of dust you like, and it doesn't seem to be any quality control over it. So I certainly think that if the wagons were covered, because you're going right through a residential area, you're getting into the port, that if there was some covering over them, that would be good.
2: City of Greater Geraldton Mayor Jerry Clune speaking there with Joe Prendergast. And Jerry will feature on ABC Landline this Sunday at 12:30, the program put together by Joe Prendergast and Chris Lewis, where you'll hear the business owners, Geraldton residents and iron ore exporters Phoenix Resources, which is planning to spend $8 million upgrading some of its port's infrastructure. And you won't hear from Carrara Mining, and they didn't return calls or emails that Joe put through. As part of the story, Joe has also requested interviews with numerous state government ministers, and she didn't get any interviews with those as well. So Nationals MP Kiralee Waugh says she also being inundated with complaints about the Geraldton dust, and this is what she had to say when she spoke with Joe Prendergast.
3: They're saying it is a problem. So this whole western end of Geraldton and the CBD, people are starting to say to me that we're experiencing a lot of dust on our properties and on our boats and the like, and that they're not getting a response from government around who actually is responsible for mitigating that.
1: To get an understanding of the scope of this issue, is it restricted to the west end of Geraldton, the port precinct, or does it extend beyond that into the residential areas?
3: We're hearing from everyone right across the Geraldton electorate, even further inland throughout some of those more agricultural areas, around dust coming out of moving trains in particular through the electorate. So it's not just impacting those in and around the port precinct, but we are hearing from residents right across the Geraldton electorate.
1: Do you see the issue as the railway and a lack of regulation of product on the railway? Is that how it's being allowed to escape?
3: Look, we have written a number of letters to a number of ministers within government to ask these and raise these concerns from community around dust and dust mitigation that's coming in and out of our port city. The ports are very

0: there. But we need to address the issues around securing those loads to ensure that dust is mitigated right across our electorate when they are transported. And that's simply the question we've put to the Minister for Transport.
1: And it works across various government portfolios, doesn't it? There's transport, there's port, there's environment. Is the problem here that this issue is being caught in red tape between regulations, between departments, or perhaps falling through the cracks in that there's no one entity taking responsibility for it?
0: That's a fair statement around who is taking responsibility for this. And I would suggest it would be a collaborative, coordinated approach across those portfolios, simply because we do understand that regulation does fall within different ministers' envelopes. And that's part of the problem, I think, Joe. And it's easy for ministers to say, it's not my problem, it's this person's problem. But the simple fact is, the Geraldton community here are saying to me that dust in the port area and coming into the port area is a problem, and they would like some answers from this state government on how that can be best mitigated. The port is a very important precinct. It's a very important piece of infrastructure for our region, and we certainly want to make sure government is working with our community to ensure that they can coexist with each other. But let's remember, Joe, we have another important project that's been earmarked for our region for several decades in the Oakajee port. And is it time, this might be it, to have a serious look at relocating this important infrastructure outside our CBD area of Geraldton? And it is something that the opposition will be pressing for in terms of investment and what that could look like for our community. Because we do know there's more commodity coming through our port. There are more users wanting to use our port. We have a port maximisation project here that's going ahead. But that will still come to a limiting factor, that this port is only got a capacity of so much before we have to start really seriously thinking about where this port should be best positioned up and down our west coast.
2: Kiralee Waugh, the member for Geraldton, speaking there with the ABC's Joe Prendergast. And as I mentioned, that story about the dust will be featured on Landline this Sunday from 12:30. And of course, you can watch it after that on ABC iView at any time to keep yourself up to date. Up next, we'll talk weather, see what the weekend has in store. But to get us there, great Australian music. Australian Cruel were one of the big bands in the 1980s. This is the title track to their album, The Boys Light Up.

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1: And it's heading towards 10:30. Let's get the weather details for today and the weekend with Jessica Lingard. Hello, Jessica.
2: Good morning.
1: Well, Jessica, run us around the region. What can we expect?
2: Oh, generally fine and sunny conditions continuing. Those winds are slightly more northeasterly today, so a little bit of a warming trend as we move through the weekend into the early parts of next week. There is a cold front coming up sort of late Tuesday into Wednesday, so winds will actually shift more northerly ahead of the arrival of that front. Keeping expectations for the frontal system on Wednesday fairly low. I'm not sure we'll actually see any rainfall around the Geraldton area, and maybe even places like Northam only expected to see around a millimetre of rainfall. So it is very, very coastal. It's a moderate front, but that's more in terms of its winds rather than its rainfall. There does seem to be a second system that comes through later next week, so we'll be keeping an eye on that to see if that brings us any more rainfall, but definitely not the news that farmers are after a long dry week. The winds are easing around the west coast, so sunny conditions for Geraldton today, top of 28 degrees. Over the weekend, sunny and 28 on both Saturday and Sunday, warming up to 29 on Monday and 30 on Tuesday. Dalwallinie today, sunny and 22 degrees. It'll also be 22 in Dowran and Northam today and 21 in Meriden. Continuing that sunshine across the week, still with those temperatures in the single digits for the central wheat belt. But as I said, waiting to see when that next rainfall burst is going to come through.
1: And Jessica, with those northeasterly winds, what's that mean out on the coastal waters?
2: So generally fine conditions out on the waters at the moment. We do have those east-northeasterly winds. They're around 15 to 25 knots at the moment. They are going to ease off significantly as we move through the early parts of the afternoon, but then increasing back up for the late afternoon as that sea breeze gets going. Seas around 1.5 to 2 metres today, and we've got a southwesterly swell around 1 to 1.5 metres. Across the weekend, easterly winds 15 to 20 knots, and that southwesterly swell continuing.
1: Thank you very much for that, Jessica. We'll catch you next week.
2: Speak to you then.
1: Bye-bye. Jessica Lingard there, keeping us across all the weather details.
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0: On ABC Midwest and Wheatbelt, you're with Glenn Barnden.
1: Well, as you are aware, thousands of people gathered around Australia last evening and across the country for a sunset vigil to honour 5-year-old girl Kumanjai Little Baby. And that included a number of people in Geraldton, about 70 to 100 people turned up at Edith Cowan Square. And this is one of what one of the community leaders had to say.

0: I'm Nola Gregory. Yeah. I was born and raised in Geraldton.
1: Yeah.
0: I'm Kidjabad, so I'm my mother from the east and west Kimberley, but we were all born here. So my nana was stolen generation.
1: And how are you and the community here feeling in, you know, the days since this has happened?
0: It's not only cut the Aboriginal community deeply, it's cut everybody deeply. Everybody Australia-wide. I know that a lot of people that I work with are just heartbroken. It's just, it shouldn't have happened. And how did it happen? You know, why wasn't that little girl, why wasn't that something done about her? You know, if there was something going on in the family, why wasn't something done? Why did they ignore it? But in the same breath, I feel really sorry for the family, for the mum, for the young boy, that young brother that she left behind. My heart goes out to him. My heart goes out to the family. I think we're all just so sick and tired of the racism that's come out of it online. A lot of people are just sick and tired of it. Yeah, it's making a thing that we're trying to grieve, and it's making it ugly. And I've stayed off Facebook as much as I could because the racist comments.
2: Nola Gregory, one of the attendees at the vigil last night at Edith Cowan Square in Geraldton, speaking there with the ABC's Brianna Melville. Still to come this morning, our adopted footy team. We had a loss last week. We're hoping to turn it around this week. We'll talk to the coach shortly and see how things are travelling this week. But before we go there, Tom in Geraldton Glen, it's a good day for a little bit of Rita Coolidge and Higher and Higher. Your love.

0: 21 minutes away from 11. Still to come, we'll catch up with a couple of our fishermen, see what the fish are doing this weekend and where you can go to catch your fish. Earlier in the program, we were talking about the dust problems and dust complaints that the City of Greater Geraldton have received. We heard from the City Mayor, Jerry Clune. We also heard from the local Member for Parliament in Kirralee War. And James has had a text. He says, "G'day, Glenn. The trucks carting iron ore are also causing a lot of the brown iron ore dust throughout the City of Geraldton. It starts at the unloading docks. You can see along Marine Terrace, which should be sealed. After the trucks leave, there's much dust still in and under the trailers, which you can see all along the roads, and the road trains drive back out to the mines for several kilometres, and the dust falls off." Thank you, James, for sharing your observations this morning. Well, as you know, in the footy season, we adopt a footy team. This year we've adopted a team playing in the North Midlands Footy League. They are the Dongra Eagles. They are our club in 2026. On a Monday, we review the games with our club president, Nathan Biggs. And then on a Friday, today, I preview tomorrow's round with our coach, Matt Powell. And Matt has taken the time to join us. Good morning, Matt.
1: Oh, g'day, Glenn. How are you going?
0: I'm going well. Well, Matt, last week, didn't get the result you wanted. Tell us about what you thought of the game. You've probably been thinking about it quite a bit. Karoo Latham were very good.
1: Yeah, mate. Yeah. Put a bit of time into thinking about the game, and yeah, not the ideal start that we were after. But yeah, you're right. Karoo, really good. Yeah, definitely not taking nothing away from them. But yeah, they were fantastic, mate. They were able to do a bit of recruiting at the leading into the season. So hats off to them, and they all stood up. And yeah, we got some excuses, I suppose, Glenn. But we don't sort of dwell on them. But we're going in a bit short with our numbers for a few reasons, and then ended up with 16 players, which makes it a bit hard for your rotations and that, but couldn't get the job done, and not the result we're after, but the scoreboard probably wouldn't show exactly how much these boys put into that. The effort, which I've never been able to fault from Dongra, was there for the four quarters. We just, as you can imagine, we just ran out a bit of steam in the later parts.
0: So, Matthew, it wasn't probably the fact that you lost, but it seemed like quite a sizable margin. Positives you take out of last weekend was the work rate was still pretty good.
1: Oh, 100%, Glenn. Yeah, I've never been able to fault that from these boys. They buy in and they just keep having a crack. And, yeah, the result blew out there late in the game, which was probably always going to happen. You've got 16 with no bench, and then, being round 1-2, Glenn, doesn't help.
0: Yes.
1: Your first hit out there, so there's a fair bit of cramping going on out there as well. So, Karoo come home with a wet sail and put a few through, and the floodgates were probably always going to open at some stage, but we held them for as long as we could. We just moved forward now, mate. But just get on with it this week.
0: And what's training been like this week?
1: Yeah, good again, mate. Yeah, a few numbers down for a few different reasons, again, work commitments, etc. The boys, like I said to you last week, these guys just want to play football, Glenn. So they move on pretty quick. We know what we've got to improve on. And, we just keep trying to put our right foot forward and hopefully can turn it around.
0: And any injuries out of last week's game, the guys that were playing?
1: A lot of the boys a bit sore, obviously, with it being the first game. But pretty much only one, which was young Cosby Campbell. He got a head knock early in the game, so he'll be out for a few weeks, just looking after that. So that's about it, mate. A couple away again with work commitments, but we get a few back in, which will be great.
0: And this weekend, your first game at home, and we can see the weather conditions are going to be pretty good. So you're at home tomorrow and Three Springs travel. It's another week and another opportunity when you take on Three Springs.
1: Yeah, looking forward to it, Glenn. And again, like I said last week, each week's just a new challenge, obviously, and each week's going to be a competitive game of football. So Three Springs, they didn't get the points last week either. So both sides will be

0: pretty keen to turn it around, so looking forward to a great challenge.
1: And it's an opportunity for your supporters locally and, of course, your sponsors to come on down.
0: Yeah, definitely, mate. Hopefully the loss last week doesn't turn anyone away. I'm sure it won't. We've got some good backing down there, some great sponsors and good supporters, and, yeah, some really good volunteers that help out the club. So also got a wedding on today, Glenn, in town. So, best wishes to Dill and Chloe, and hopefully all their guests that are arriving into Dongara back it up tomorrow and head on down and watch the game as well. So hopefully another 50 or 100 people can turn up to support us on.
1: Very nice indeed. Well, you enjoy your day. Thank you very much, Matt. Look forward to catching up next week. And, of course, we'll catch up with Nathan on Monday, see how it all plays out. And thanks very much for your time this morning.
0: Yeah, good on you, Glenn. Appreciate it. Thanks a lot, mate.
1: Matt Powell, who is our coach of the Dongara Eagles this year, hoping to go one better. Been in the grand final the last couple of years, looking to go all the way this year if they can find the formula, and we wish them well. It is 16 minutes away from 11. Still to come, we go fishing. But our good friend Mark from Spencer's Brook, he wants to hear Born Free this morning by Matt Munro. He said it's a bit of a homage to David Attenborough, who's celebrating his 100th birthday. And certainly David Attenborough getting a lot of accolades for his work across many, many decades. And what a beautiful voice he has. Here is Matt Munro and Born Free.

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4: Let's start talking fishing. We start our way in the north with the beautiful Kalbarri with Stephen Ealy. G'day, Stephen.
5: Morning, Glenn.
4: How are things in Kalbarri this week?
5: Beautiful day in Kalbarri, mate. Yeah, light easterlies, fishing's been on song, so yeah, definitely not complaining, enjoying the weather.
4: Very nice. So run us through what we can catch this weekend.
5: Mate, there's been some really good reports of land-based pelagics at the moment, down along Wago and up into Red Bluff as well. We've had some reports.

0: longtails up to longtail tuna up to say 30 kilos and some really big mackerel mixed in amongst as well. The surf beaches to the south have been fishing well for Taylor, and the river's still holding a few mulloway and black brim in here at the moment, Matt.
1: Very nice indeed. And last weekend you had some fun with the Kalbarri Fishing Classic. How did it all go?
0: Mate, yeah, it was an awesome weekend. Yeah, numbers were down, unfortunately, but with the current climate of everything that's going on, it was expected. But we were pretty optimistic, mate. We had a good turnout, very good turnout of kids, juniors, and the juniors walked away with some pretty cracker prizes, to tell you the truth.
1: Very good. So everyone was happy. How did you go yourself? Did you catch anything?
0: Mate, yeah, I did all right. I got a champion angler game. I got highest point scoring game fish with an amberjack on 4 kilo that went 13, and our boat took out champion boat game and champion boat knot game as well. So, yeah, successful for the boys as well.
1: Very good. So it sounds like a good weekend, and everyone was pretty happy with the way it went.
0: Mate, yeah, it was really well run, mate. We got some really good feedback during the week. The junior side of things as well is going great guns. They can't wait. They're already making plans for next year. So, yeah, we had a really good response considering the trying times.
1: And, Stephen, when it comes to this weekend, what are we looking forward to? Kalbarri, any events coming up?
0: Not that I'm aware of this weekend, mate. We've just come out of the Kalbarri Open Air Festival as well as the Kalbarri Classic. So the town was absolutely heaving on the weekend. So I think we're all looking forward to just having a nice relaxing one and enjoying this weather at the moment.
1: Good on you. Well, thanks for that, Stephen. Catch you next week.
0: You too, Glenn. You have a good day, mate. See ya.
1: Stephen Ealy in Kalbarri. Let's head south now to the very lovely Durian Bay and Shane Younger. G'day, Shane.
2: Yeah, good morning, Glenn.
1: Well, Shane, a beautiful day ahead. Nice weekend. What can we catch?
2: Yeah, weekend's looking quite good. It's going to be mainly easterly winds. So what they've been doing, the guys have been catching a lot of big snapper off the beach using drones. And mulloway. They caught a gummy shark just the other night. Taylor have been a little bit scarce, but definitely still worth a shot. Herring and whiting and all the smaller species will be off the beach. If you're going to fish the beach with the easterly winds and you haven't got a drone, try popping a balloon out because you don't have to get out too far to get amongst these snapper. Same with the jetty. Easterly winds, of course. Balloon at night time. Again, good chance of snapper, mulloway. Been a few sharks as well off the jetty. Bit of burley in the water, herring and skippy around at night time, and definitely worth a shot for some squid as well. Marina, same thing applies. Night time, if you want to put a balloon out, snapper, mulloway, sharks. Been quite a few Samson fish stretching a few arms inside the marina. That's a bit of fun. Herring and skippy also at night time. And again, with the easterly winds and calm water, definitely try for squid inside the marina. Out in the boat, it's going to be, probably an early morning start because the easterlies get into a moderate sort of strength. But, yeah, burley up, your skippy, herring and gardies. Again, quite a few Samsons getting amongst the burley as well. I'd cast a few lures around the reefy areas, a bit of white water for the tailor. And also there's been some pretty big skippy getting caught around the reefy holes. Of course, there's plenty of snapper out there, but you've got to release them if you fish from the boat. But all in all, mate, it should be a good weekend for a fish.
1: Sounds very good. And Shane, when it comes to Durian Bay, what are the tourists? There's still a few around?
2: Yeah, still getting quite a few tourists in town. Luckily, we're fairly close to Perth and we get a lot of weekenders from inland, from the Moray area and also up from Perth. But we'll be, when the sun's out, we get quite busy.
1: Well, it looks like you've got a busy weekend ahead. Thanks very much, Shane.
2: Yeah, thanks, Glenn. Bye.
1: Shane Younger at 8 minutes to 11. Coming up after the 11 o'clock news today, Sarah Kanoski's guest in conversation is Lucinda Holdforth. After supporting her own parents as they aged and hearing many stories from other women in midlife carrying similar responsibilities, Lucinda began researching the emotional, financial and social cost of our vastly extended lifespan. So that story coming up after 11. But let's talk about our musical memory today, and this is going back a little way because it's the birthday today of Ricky Nelson, or Eric Hillard Ricky, who was born on this day in 1940. He died at 45 years of age in 1985. He was an American musician and actor from the age of 80, starred alongside his family in radio and television series The Adventures of Ozzie and Harriet in 1957, and he began a long and successful career as a popular recording artist. And his first number one single is this one, Poor Little Fool. So happy birthday to Ricky Nelson. Big League Joe threw his crutch.

Hope you enjoyed that. A little bit of Ricky Nelson as we celebrate his birthday. Ricky Nelson and Friend on that track. Let's have some music now. Vicky in Geraldton, who's a long, long time friend of ABC Midwest at Weedbolt. She loves her ABBA. And she said, Glenn, how about a little bit of Mamma Mia this morning, if you've got time?

0: Fast approaching news time. The four-day forecast for Geraldton today, heading to a maximum of 28. Tomorrow, 27. On Sunday, 27. Also, Monday, a pretty warm 29 degrees. In Northam today, 22 degrees is the maximum. Tomorrow, in Northam, 22. On Sunday, it'll be 23. And then on Monday, it'll be 25. And as always, it's been great having your company this week. A big special thank you to everyone across the Avon Valley. We really enjoyed our time in Northam, York, and also 2J. Look forward to your company again next week.
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0: ABC News, good morning, I'm Garrett Mundy. A bail application for one of the alleged ISIS brides who flew back into Australia from Syria yesterday is expected to be heard in a New South Wales court this afternoon. Danuta Kazaki reports.
1: 32-year-old Janiyah Safar was arrested on arrival at Sydney Airport last night after travelling from Syria with her child. She was then charged by the New South Wales Joint Counter-Terrorism Team for allegedly joining ISIS and other offences. The Australian Federal Police is alleging the 32-year-old went to Syria in 2015 following her husband, who had already left Australia and joined the Islamic State terrorist group. A New South Wales local court is expected to hear a release application this afternoon following a brief mention in court this morning. Counsel for the Commonwealth Director of Public Prosecutions says Ms. Safar's lawyers are also seeking an urgent psychologist's report today.
0: A man has appeared in court to face further charges that he allegedly abused children while working for the WA Department of Communities. Barry Lawrence has been charged with 3 counts of indecently dealing with a child and 2 counts of procuring a child to do an indecent act. The 39-year-old was employed by the Department of Communities when the alleged incidents occurred more than 10 years ago. Mr. Lawrence faced the Mandurah Magistrates Court this morning and the matter was adjourned. He's scheduled to appear in the Perth Magistrates Court next month, where the new charges will be joined with other charges he was already facing. WA Treasurer Rita Saffiotti has used her post-budget address to warn other states and territories that Western Australia will not shy away from protecting its GST deal. WA will receive $9.3 billion in GST revenue for the 2026-27 financial year. The funding allocation is part of a long-standing agreement between the state and federal governments, which is now under review. Ms. Saffiotti says she'll fight to protect that agreement and make sure Western Australia is not punished for its economic success.
2: Even with your reforms, Western Australia will only receive 82% of our population share of GST next year. That's $2 billion we're giving away to other states. Instead of criticism from the other states, a simple thank you would be nice.
0: Western Australia's residential construction lobby says there aren't enough workers in WA to build the homes the state government has allocated funding for in the budget. Treasurer Rita Saffiotti handed down her third budget yesterday. It included a record spend of more than $4.5 billion for housing projects. Michael McGowan from the Housing Industry Association has told ABC Radio Perth the sector is already short by thousands of workers.
3: We've seen 25% growth in the workforce over the last 4 or 5 years, which is fantastic, but we're probably going to need to see the same again to be able to deliver the work that has been announced as part of the budget this year.
0: Nationals leader Matt Canavan has backed plans to keep more gas on shore, but says the government's new gas reserve policy lacks detail. From July next year, LNG exporters will be required to supply 20% of their total.

0: or production into the domestic market as a means of bringing down gas prices. Senator Canavan says he's a supporter of gas reservation, but he doesn't trust the government's track record.
1: Look, that's the test for this government. They've made lots of promises on gas. They put in draconian gas price setting rules a few years ago. They did nothing. They've done nothing on reservation. And this, again, doesn't seem to be much of an announcement. It's a re-announcement of what they said before Christmas, which still lacks key details about how it's going to work.
0: An Egyptian man has been sentenced in the United States to life in prison with no parole over a firebombing attack on a demonstration in support of Israeli hostages in Gaza last year. An 82-year-old woman was killed and a dozen other people injured in the June attack in Boulder, Colorado, in which the judge said Mohammed Sabri Solomon deliberately targeted Jewish people. Solomon pleaded guilty and through an interpreter he apologised to the victims and expressed regret for the attack, saying it was not in line with Islamic teaching. And Melbourne artist Richard Lua has been announced as the winner of the Archibald Prize for his portrait titled Illawonte Ken. Illawonte Ken is a Pitjantjatjara elder, senior artist and traditional healer. Lua says Illawonte is the most beautiful woman and it was a complete treat to spend time with her and be able to paint her on country. The six-time Archibald finalist was chosen from 59 finalists this year and will take home $100,000. WA's weather, light showers and drizzle over the Eucla, southern goldfields, southern interior and eastern parts of the southeast coastal districts, contracting to the Eucla by this evening, areas of smoke haze across parts of the southwest land division. A sunny afternoon for Perth, a forecast top of 24 degrees, sunny again tomorrow 24 and again on Sunday a top of 25. Right now in the city it's 19.8 degrees. ABC News, it's 5 past 11.
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12: Everywhere around the world, people are living longer and longer. In the past half a century, human life expectancy across the globe has jumped from 46 years to 73. That's especially the case in societies like ours. On average, Australians are now living until they're 84 years old. And a shout out right now to my own mum, who's 91, and my dad, who turned 96 on Anzac Day. On the surface, all this living longer seems to be a very good thing. Most of us want more life. We want to have as much time as we can to enjoy our loved ones, to look at the stars, to feel the sun. But prolonged old age, as is more and more common, can be a lonely, unhappy, and painful time. Not the rich end note to a life well lived, but a bitter diminishment. Our living longer is also costing society as a whole in many ways. And the price is highest for our youngest citizens. Lucinda Holdforth is a writer who specialises in looking at what makes societies flourish, everything from manners to politics to equality. Now, after supporting her own parents in their long old age, Lucinda has turned her attention to the negative impacts of our new longevity, and she has some surprising suggestions about how we could do things differently. Her book is called Going On and On. Hi, Lucinda.
13: Hi.
12: Paint the picture for me first of just how different the situation with life expectancy is now compared to the rest of human history.
13: Well, for most of human history, your average life expectancy was about 35 years old. Now, a big part of that factor was obviously women and babies dying young, babies dying, women in childbirth, babies, and childhood illnesses. So actually it's funny because often in the statistics they act like that doesn't matter, but of course that does matter. So the big burst that affects us now came after the Second World War in Australia, where we suddenly had a long period of peace and prosperity because war is another factor which takes a lot of lives. Peace, prosperity, huge advances in public health and in medical science. And that medical science is still accelerating with genetic treatments, immune treatments, and we're seeing this sort of bonanza of ways in which we can be kept alive. So

0: after the Second World War, people would be, you know, expected to live to about 68. By 2019, it was about 81. And now today, it's 85. So this is massive.
1: And some of those public health schemes are things that we just take for granted now, like seatbelts in cars, for example.
0: Yes, absolutely. When I was growing up, you know, I saw a lot of these things happen. So it was in the 70s in the suburbs. So the sewerage came on. Who would have thought? We had these awful warm milk bottles at school that the kids were all given. There was no debate about vaccines. You just got them. You'd line up at school. I never knew what the hell I was getting in my arm, but I'm very glad I did. So we had a whole range, and also obviously drink driving, seatbelts, all of that stuff.
1: We should note, of course, that there are major disparities in life expectancies here, and I'm thinking of that huge glaring disparity between First Nation Australians and other citizens.
0: Absolutely, and it's become more, you know, as I was thinking about these issues and writing this book, I thought, my God, it really brought home to me how terrible and wrong that disparity is, and it is played out in life expectancy and well-being.
1: Let's look, Lucinda, at what this new vastly extended lifespan means for older people themselves, first off. Because back before the increase in longevity, how long were older people typically in serious health decline before they died?
0: In fact, I'm not sure that there's particular statistics about that. But what I do know is that because of medical treatments these days, the gap between your health span and your lifespan

0: active, you can do things. So we live on average now 12 years longer than our health. And that's something lots of older Australians will recognise. The first fall might be the beginning of something, or it might be the cancer diagnosis, or it might be heart disease, which is another big factor. And now we also have this curse of dementia. And one in 12 Australians over 65 has dementia, and that is a terrifying statistic. So when I think about my mother and her parents and the people I knew, old age, that period of debility before you die was absolutely shorter. It was just 4 or 5 years maybe, or even in the old days, men used to say, I'll probably just drop off the perch. I'll just have a heart attack. And actually lots of them did. It was very sudden.
1: Tell me more about your experience with your own parents. What did you witness as their years went on and on?
0: Well, I was in a very lucky position, really. Two adult stepdaughters, no kids to bring up. I work as a speechwriter, so I can manage my own time. But my parents lived an hour's drive away. And once the sort of decline began, it was really crisis after crisis. It was as if your nerve endings were always alert. It was my phone had to be on all the time. And it got to the point where Dad had so many things wrong with him that when I wheeled him into the doctor one time, the doctor was so shocked because Dad said, you know, I've always been well. I'm a very fit man. And the doctor turned around with three folders of Dad's medical record. So Dad had this kind of denial about what was going on, but Mum had her own denial. So one time she rang me and she said, darling, your father's on the floor. And I said, okay. Is he okay? She said, I don't know. I said, where is he? She said, he's in the bathroom. His head's wedged in the door. So I said, Mum, have you rung the ambulance? And she said, no. I said, why don't you hang up and I'll ring the ambulance and then we'll get there. And that's another panicked drive. So that's just my experience. Other women, because it's nearly always women, have had it much tougher.
1: Your mother outlived your father and outlived many of her relatives and friends. How did you see that impact her, that loss after loss after loss?
0: A great loneliness came upon her. There was, when her best friend died, oh, it's too sad. And she was told, and she just compressed her lips very quietly, and she wasn't going to make a big fuss about it. But she was very devastated. And when her big sister died, that was sort of the great figure in her life that she loved. And I think it was at that point that she thought, you know what, I'm ready. And actually she said to me, you'll be okay when I go. And I said, yes, Mum, I'll be okay.
1: When death does finally come for people in, you know, extreme old age, advanced old age, it is now often part of a medical process, one handled by doctors in hospitals. How has that fact shaped the way we experience old age and death?
0: Well, it is my impression that we have a highly interventionist medical system today, and the medical ethos is sort of a combination of life at all costs and the customer is always right. And so part of my role with my parents was taking them to endless scans, blood tests, x-rays and so on. And they're in their late 80s. And so time that they could have spent just sitting quietly in the sun, reading a book, having a cup of tea, was spent with the stress of a lot of medical interventions, some of which I look back and I think probably weren't necessary.
1: Were you able to have frank conversations, your parents, able to have frank conversations with the doctors who were organising these tests and these interventions?
0: There's a wall between what doctors say and what people hear. And in the case of my parents, they were of a generation for whom doctors were gods. They were entirely deferential to them. Doctors were the people that came and saved your kid when she had measles. They were the people that picked you up when you broke your arm. So they would never say no to something.

0: thing the doctor said, in which case I would always agree.
1: Could you say the word death to your parents' doctors? Was it that explicit as the time was coming closer for your own mum and dad?
0: Probably not. Never in my father's case. Dad pretended he was going to live forever. He was very lovable and he loved life and he didn't want to hear about death. Mum, I think, was ready, but she, again, I would never have spoken to a doctor in front of her, and I never really got the opportunity to talk to a doctor separately.
1: Old age is, of course, not always terrible. It's not inevitably this sort of decline that many people experience. It can be this beautiful, bountiful stage of life. You write about your Nana who lived on a farm. What was it like visiting her when you were a kid?
0: Oh, yes. My Nana had a farm in Coonabarabran on the Oxley Highway. She was a complete legend. She dyed her hair red till the end. She scandalised the country party locals with a poster of Gough Whitlam on the Oxley Highway outside her farm. Actually, she'd be cross with me for calling it a farm. It was a property.
1: Property.
0: She had cattle. So what I noticed when I was thinking about these issues, I thought, gosh, as we get older, and here I'm not really talking about Mum and her generation, but me and my generation, the expectation is that you have to try and look young. And you have to somehow treat ageing as an enemy. That's not to say it isn't fantastic seeing how many of us as we age are living well, looking after our health, feeling happy, and that, you know, that health span may well increase over time. But at the same time, I think, you know, when I look at Nana, she saw life and death. She was on a property and it wasn't something to be afraid of or defeated or ignored.
1: And how did she look physically, your Nana?
0: Well, she looked plump and round and rosy-cheeked. She always had a swipe of pink lipstick on. Scotch was the first drink she offered anyone when they came in the house. She was the true grandmother with hordes of children and grandchildren, that loving matriarchal figure. So she embraced that period of her life. And, you know, we all, when the cousins all get together, that's what we talk about.
1: But it's interesting, I think, as you're suggesting, Lucinda, we kind of are used to this crazy expectation there are on celebrities to never look older or somehow if they do things that are trying to make themselves look younger and that looks crazy, then they get mocked for that. I mean, it must be an impossible place for them to be in. But do you see that affecting regular people as well, that pressure to not only live longer but somehow stay looking younger as we live longer?
0: I really see that pressure because for many of us, retirement is not something that we can afford. So we're going to live 30 years longer, 20, 30 years longer. And for many of us, here we are, we're facing the AI revolution and God only knows what else. So we're worried about our income into old age and we want to work, we need to work, and the workplace and the culture requires women especially, but also men, I think, as well. There's a great burden to look young, whatever young means. I think it means 35. So I do see people suffering quietly, trying to look the part, trying to act the role.
1: Well, it's more than look. So in what ways are people expected to perform a certain kind of youthfulness, do you think, even in retirement?
0: Well, I think once people do retire and they've got, you know, they've got their income and they're secure, you see the restfulness come over people. It's when people are struggling, and I think there are a lot of women in particular, because our generation's had more divorce and so on. And we have people, women had children later, so they are the sandwich generation. They're still working or trying to work. They've got children who need them. They probably have parents who need them as well. And they're expected to try and look great, all of which is an enormous burden.
1: On Conversations today, my guest is the writer Lucinda Holdforth. Lucinda's new book is called Going On and On, Why Our Longevity Threatens Our Future.

0: nobody else needs to, with a man called Brian Johnston, who was this kind of hairless, bizarre figure. And he just seemed to be taking all these drugs of various kinds. He had a very strict vegan diet. He'd go to bed every night at 8:30. He exercised to the point of exhaustion. He had no social life. He was a miser, somehow Uberman, and their job is to live forever, and that will somehow prove they're better than the rest of us.
1: There's another, I guess, more widely accessible longevity approach, which operates sort of on the opposite principle almost to those tech bro biohackers. What's the blue zone approach?
0: The blue zones. Well, the blue zones has a lot going for it at one level. It's a guy called Dan Buettner who went around to Sardinia and Costa Rica and remote Japan and decided that they were very old people and they seemed quite happy to him. And they were well because they ate, you know, simple food and they moved naturally and they had community. So I also watched the documentary series of the Blue Zones. And while others might have seen this romantic lifestyle of happy old people, all I could see was in Sardinia, poor old women labouring up a vertical hill to the church while Dan said, look how fit they are. I'm like, what are you talking about? Or in Costa Rica, a poor woman making tortillas and he's like, look at her muscles. And it's like, and she had a guy, there was an old guy working in the fields and his argument was that this was all so good for your health and well-being. It just seemed to me such a disconnect. And in Japan, some poor old fella picking up a few weeds outside and to chuck into the miso soup. And then you looked at their houses, no books, no music, no television sometimes. And this little, retrograde fantasy of we're all going to live some version of that. And actually, I found it very patronising. And there's stuff in there that's good and sensible, but I felt that if someone told me I needed to live a blue zone life, I would rather run for the final exit.
1: Poverty is not a picnic for most people who
0: poverty
1: are living
0: it. Poverty is not a picnic. And to glorify that in that strange way seemed to be very, well, it seemed very American to me, I have to say, which may sound racist, but there you are.
1: So this increased longevity, which even if the tech bros believe they can

0: sort of wider parts of society. First off, and you've kind of intimated this a few times, is who predominantly is looking after the growing cohort of older people?
1: It's the daughters. It's the good daughter or the good daughters. And that's not just an Australian. Find themselves lying for hours. My Auntie Poppy lay in her garden for 6 hours, broken up.
0: Is there shame, do you think, for that cohort of women, of good daughters, to even acknowledge the burden they feel out of doing that care?
1: I've had women get in touch with me and say, thank you very much for saying it's hard. And thank you very much for acknowledging that there is relief once your parents have passed and you're past that stage of that incredible burden, not just of care, but really of responsibility. So for many, your parents are at home as long as possible, and that's great. Then they move into aged care, and then there's a new job, which is the administrative and financial and advocate role that you have to do. So these are all new things, and it's very complex navigating the health system and so on. So for a lot of them, it's extremely wearing, it's upsetting. And once their parents are gone, there's a guilty feeling of relief. But I'd also say, Sarah, in my case, and I think for others as well, about a year after Mum died for me, I woke up one morning realising that at 59 I was an orphan. I was somehow, in the manner of all those good 19th century novels, free to reinvent myself. I felt creative liberty, I felt personhood. Now, for my mother, her mother died when she was 45. So this prolonged period of being a daughter, just the fact of being a daughter, and every daughter with a strong mother knows that feeling, it has a mental effect on you which can serve as a barrier to you being your true self.
0: So it's not just a sort of a practical weight, but a psychological and emotional one for some
1: Absolutely.
0: People.
1: Absolutely, and I didn't know how much that would... I had no idea that I would feel like that after Mum died. I thought, you know, I've been myself for years, I've written books, I've done things. And then after that year, after that period passed, and I woke up with that strange feeling of liberty, it's just, there's no one to judge now.
0: You quote Virginia Woolf, who said famously something along those lines with regards to the death of her father.
1: She did. Virginia Woolf wrote in her, you know, she wrote these great long famous diaries. I should say Virginia Woolf, the great writer, the sort of core of Bloomsbury in many ways, a group of young people who overturned the world. And she wrote in her diary, it's the 24th of May, father would have been 96 if he'd lived, but luckily he didn't live. If he had, there would have been no books, no writing, no nothing. I read that line, I thought, I know what she means. I know what she means. It's not, he was a very sane, erudite man, but the burden of approval seeking and one's own needs for one's parents gets in the way.
0: What about also, Lucinda, the cohort of people, and this would be a growing number, who don't have children or maybe have only one child who's not nearby or able to care for them? I mean, who's carrying the brunt of those years of care for all of those elderly people?
1: Actually, funnily enough, I encountered a young Chinese woman and she was very happy. She was telling me about she was getting married to her partner and she was describing to me the wedding, the huge wedding with the four parents and their only children. And she said, we're going to be responsible for these four. And then if you think of people living longer, it might be the grandparents and the parents and this smaller cohort of children to care for them. I'm not saying that this phase is necessarily permanent, by the way, because I think there's a lot of health developments that might mean that, you know, the generation that smoked, drank, lived unwisely and too well passes. And there's a very health-conscious generation that doesn't need that care or where there's a longer health span relative to lifespan. But there's a good 30 years of this that we will have to face.

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1: My guest on Conversations today is Lucinda Holdforth. Lucinda's new book is called Going On and On, Why Our Longevity Threatens Our Future. And after the news headlines, Lucinda will share some of her ideas for how we might respond to the new demographic situation we find ourselves in. Right now, it's news time. 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
2: Garrett Mundy in the Perth newsroom. The Coalition's migration policy is set to link the number of migrants allowed into the country with the number of new homes built. The opposition has already announced it will introduce a lower cap on overseas migration and make an Australian values test a binding requirement for visa holders. Liberal leader Angus Taylor is expected to further detail the policy in his budget reply speech next week. Federal Minister Annika Wells has repaid more than $10,000 in travel costs after an audit of her travel expenses. The Communications Minister referred her travel for review following news reports spotlighting some of her expenses, including trips her family made to meet her around the country. According to the report, parts of four trips did not meet requirements. And the UN says its health body is working to prevent the spread of Hunter virus after an outbreak on a cruise ship which is sailing to the Canary Islands. The WHO says eight passengers have been infected and three of those have died, but it says it's not the start of a pandemic as the rodent-borne illness does not easily spread between people.

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1: On Conversations today, my guest is Lucinda Holdforth. Lucinda began her working life as a speechwriter, and she's now written four books exploring what makes good societies flourish. Her most recent is called Going On and On, Why Our Longevity Threatens Our Future, and it explores the unintended negative consequences that have followed on from the extraordinary increase in lifespan happening around the world, particularly here in Australia. If we zoom out and take a broader view of the social impact, tell me what's happening economically in Australia as a consequence of our increasingly older population.
2: Well, to my own great alarm, I looked at the intergenerational report by the government. It's from 2023. And in that report, you know, it lists population ageing as the first of the big intergenerational issues we face as a country, above climate change and other things. And in that report, they said 40% of future additional spending by the Australian government will need to go on ageing. So that's pensions, healthcare, aged care. They even put in that list end-of-life care because there's long palliative care that's required.
1: 40%.
2: Yeah, Sarah. And so I looked at that and I thought, well, what's that money not going to be spent on? Childcare, education, defence, science.
1: And there'll be fewer people of working age to pay for
2: absolutely.
1: All of that care is the other part of that.
2: Yep, absolutely. So we're not alone in this problem. It's report's just come out from the Oxford Institute of Population Ageing, and they're talking about the same phenomenon in the UK. So it's not just us facing this, but it's important that we note that we are second to the US for the period of living with debility at the end of our lives. So we're going to have big, big needs as a country. Ironically, poorer countries, people will die faster. So we're going to have that problem, and it's huge.
1: How is it shaping also the economic prospects of younger Australians?
2: The interesting thing about this issue, as I looked into it, is as we've got an older skewing population and many people in good health, what we see is a slower succession process.

0: So young people are going to have to bear the burden of paying for older people. But at the same time, what we see is things like board directors aren't getting younger, they're staying older. And there's actually been a decline in board directors under the age of 50. You know, we see people staying in the leading jobs. If you look at all our business, many business leaders are older people. So what we have is young people with a financial burden, but not necessarily the power and authority to affect change in the way they might like. And because we have such a huge overload of older Australians, that affects voting, how we vote. So our parliaments aren't that old, but the voting population is old. We have fewer people under 35 voting in 2025 than in 2007. So it's quite notable that we've got a problem with getting young voices into our political environment.
1: And there are, you know, a slew of specific tax subsidies and other factors in our economy that are designed to support older Australians. And that comes at a consequence. I mean, the housing market is, I guess, the most obvious of those, but it extends across many different parts of the economy.
0: It is amazing. We now have an economy that skews old and rich. Old people have the money, and the government is looking at measures that might ameliorate this. I mean, there's big talk. Key economists, very sensible people, not ratbags, are saying we actually subsidise wealth in this country now. So that's through superannuation, through negative gearing. There's the capital gains tax discount, which is which is another measure. And meanwhile, young people, gig economy, you know, can't get a home, can't get a rent, can't get a home. They're really locked out.
1: So there's this sort of parallel things of increased life expectancy and widening inequality within one society. Well, you know, having laid out the problem, Lucinda, I guess the question is what can be done about it? I mean, can anything be done about it? Because is this longevity just an inevitable side effect of our improved medical care and social prosperity?
0: Longevity per se is no bad thing. It's a tribute to what a successful, great country we have. So the challenge for all of us is to come together and say, okay, we've now got some disparities that are really unsustainable and wrong. And my fear is that what we will end up with if we don't make change is really an inheritocracy, where those who are old and wealthy leave their wealth to their kids and others miss out. And I grew up in and I'm sure you, Sarah, think this too, grew up in an Australia where we had roughly equal opportunities to succeed. If I die feeling that I've left Australia worse off, not better off for young people, I will feel very disappointed indeed.
1: Well, let's look at some of the specific suggestions that you put forth in your book. Firstly, looking at the elderly themselves, what kind of ways are there for those people to have more choice about their own old age and death?
0: Well, people are thinking about this very carefully right now. So obviously we're going to need options beyond just endless interventions for people. And I think more of us will say, you know, I don't need that. So we need palliative care and sort of more gentle end-of-life processes.
1: And palliative care talked about in a way that it's not a failure or a giving up, but actually in and of itself can be a very meaningful option for people.
0: Absolutely. And people think palliative care means you're going to be just left to die. It doesn't mean that at all. It actually means, you know, all the time I see in the newspaper, someone said, I just saw today in New York, Rudy Giuliani, the big politician there, they said, oh, he's on his deathbed, he's going to die, he's in hospital. Of course, he hasn't died, he's fine. Palliative care means not intervening, keeping you comfortable. And it's a very peaceful thing. So that's one option that I think more people will look at and we should talk about. And remember, I'm just talking about options here. There's also a more controversial option, which some are talking about now, which is voluntary assisted dying for older Australians. And in fact, there have been very upsetting cases where people in aged care who are likely to die within 12 months have asked for the voluntary assisted dying option and been told that their aged care facility will not allow them to do it there, and that they will have to leave their home to access that.

0: Now, that to me seems cruel and unnecessary. So we need to start talking about these things in a more rational way and actual, with true gentleness, not pretend gentleness.
1: The introduction of voluntary assisted dying into this conversation, I mean, it could put an awful pressure on older people who might already be feeling unwanted, already feeling that they're a burden. Does that bother you?
0: Look, I think that's a bit of sort of moral panic. I don't think that's realistic at all. And we've had changes in legislation such as giving women the opportunity to have control over their fertility through abortion. And at that time, everyone said, well, there's going to be mass murder. It won't be that. It won't be that at all. And in fact, I suspect, as someone who thinks I would like to have the option of voluntary assisted dying when I'm older, but it's very likely I wouldn't take the option. And the reason is because I would just feel great having a little bit of agency and control in my old age. I think what my mother and others, my father hated feeling helpless. And that little last bit of control, I think, is wonderful. So I suspect most people wouldn't avail themselves of that option. But I think it's something we should discuss and be open to.
1: My guest today on Conversations is the writer Lucinda Holdforth. Lucinda's new book is called Going On and On, Why Our Longevity Threatens Our Future. You also make the bold case, Lucinda, for a little bit of ageism, which kind of goes against the way that society has been heading in terms of discrimination. What's your argument for justifying a bit of discrimination based on age?
0: Well, we discriminate on the basis of age already. So young people can't vote and they can't drive to a certain age. And the argument for that is that their brains aren't sufficiently developed to sort of take these responsibilities in hand, which you may or may not agree with. Now we're very passionately anti-ageism in this country, anti-old ageism in this country. But we have to remember that even very healthy, fit people at some point will experience decline. And the medical association says it's in what they call fluid intelligence, processing speed, problem solving, our eyes, our ears, and manual dexterity. So we see the madness of this fetish against ageism in what's happening on our roads. So there's a great understandable desire to give people independence and to say you can keep driving, we want you to sort of feel independent. And yet that poses, in some cases, a terrible risk. And what I saw with my dad, he did 3 driving tests he should not have passed. So he gets tested by another old guy and he comes home and he says, oh no, I'll be right. So I know that more measures have been put in place in New South Wales, where I live, but I think there's such a cultural anxiety about being seen to be ageist. I think we need common sense to have a bigger role in the way we think about these things.
1: So do you think there are, I mean, particular professions where a retirement age should be enforced?
0: Well, I know that in medicine, and this is something that I can't really speak to with great authority because there's very little public material about this. But I did find out that doctors over the age of 70 are 3 times more likely to be the subject of complaints. And the only way doctors can be, taken off the books is through a complaint process. So doctors over 70 are 3 times more likely. I talked about this with someone with doctors in the family and she said, but there aren't enough doctors. And I said, well, there would be enough doctors if we actually provided places for their education. There's plenty of smart young people who could become doctors.
1: What kind of economic reforms do you think could help alleviate some of the negative consequences of increased life expectancy?
0: Well, they're things that really are being talked about now. So negative gearing is a big thing. That's part of the Australian way of life, is you grow up and you get a house, or you get a flat in my case. So changes to those policies and changes to some of the other big subsidies to the wealthy would then leave more money available both to look after the needs of older Australians but to invest in our young. We've sort of left them floundering for quite a long time, and I think we need as a country to say, how can we do this? And I'm not an expert in any of this, but

0: I think it would be great if we had more of a conversation about supporting young Australians.
1: Well, I mean, that then leads, I guess, into the changes to our political process that you think could better reflect the changing lifespan.
0: One thing I've seen is reports that young people are very disillusioned and have lost a little bit of hope. So one option might be to lower the voting age to 16. And the reason I think that's a good thing to do is because I think it would be a very clear signal to young Australians from the whole community saying, we want your voice. We need to hear from you and you can make a difference. And I think ideally that would be allied to good civics training. But, I think we've come to the point where I think young Australians are sometimes not even enrolling to vote. Not voting, don't feel that there's anything in it for them. What a tragedy that is. So we really have to make some great efforts to reintegrate young Australians into the feeling that government matters and who you elect matters and that they can influence outcomes. And I've also speculated that it might even be that we say people in aged care homes don't need to vote. And maybe we say if you're over 74 or 75 or 80 and you don't want to vote, we'd make that optional. Not to punish anyone, but as a sort of, well, as a practical gesture, because this, with the rising dementia, that's an issue. But also again to say, let's hand over a little bit to younger Australians.
1: I guess it's that interesting thing, isn't it? If the majority of your voting population is midlife or older, then it's hard to encourage people to vote against what look like their own economic or political interests.
0: It is, and I think that's why I wanted to start this conversation, because I think one of the great things about this country is we have thought about each other and we do think about each other and we do think about fairness. And I don't see... I see great potential in us having this conversation, and there might be better ideas out there, but I would like to signal to young Australians, get involved, and if you do, you can make a difference.
1: In this new demographic landscape, Lucinda, you counter something called the young old, I think. Is that right?
0: I do. I'm the young old. I'm 2 years off being one in 12 with dementia, so it's at 63.
1: Given where you're kind of at in this march of time, how has exploring all of this affected your own sense about what your future decades might look like, what you want them to look like?
0: I want to do useful things. And after Mum and Dad died and I decided to write this book, I realised I couldn't have written it while they were alive. So now I have certain freedoms that I didn't have and that others don't have.
1: Couldn't have written it because you didn't want to hurt them? Or
0: yeah, I think Mum would have really objected to me writing about them. In fact, I have put her in other books and she's rolled her eyes. But I don't think she wouldn't have liked me being honest about that period of decline. So it's interesting, isn't it? So I want to do useful things. I've got niece and nephew and 2 step-grandchildren who I adore, and I've dedicated the book to them because I think about them and the kind of Australia I want for them. So in terms of myself, I'm doing the sensible things. I am one of the weightlifting women of the country. So I go to my class twice a week, and to my astonishment, I am doing, deadlifts. I didn't even know what a deadlift was 3 years ago. So I'm doing those things. I'm hoping to just be sensible, look after myself as best I can. I will not be having Botox or, facial surgery. I will have my grey hair. I'm going to be resolutely an old woman who just does her best.
1: Because even having to think about this stage of life and, further decades along as well is a new thing. People are having to think about a span of their life in a different way, and if they're retiring at 60, there might be another 30, 35, 40 years they have to think about.
0: I know, it's unbelievable. And I've got friends who are retiring now and they're in a flat panic about retiring. And the really big factor, and I talk about this in the book, is especially for those who are not going to have the money. So it really is a haves and have-not situation. And part of what determines how happy your old age is, let's face it, having financial security and the ability to do nice things when you're older and you have more leisure.
1: I guess the sort of dark shadow

0: maybe hovering around all of this conversation around your book is death, which is still an inevitability, despite what those tech bros might want. Have you found that there's still a taboo socially about acknowledging death?
1: Very much so. You see it in sort of funerals, which are kind of either overly maudlin and sad, because when somebody dies at the age of 89, it's really not appropriate to regard this as a failure or a disaster. It's actually just they're very lucky to have died peacefully in their bed. Or they go into these over-the-top celebrations where they start, you know, talking to the dead from a podium and running life videos of them that go on and on and on. So there's a sort of anxiety. We haven't figured out what to do about modern death. So I looked to some wise philosophers and writers to think about this. And there's a Scandinavian philosopher, Martin Haglund, and he said, we need death because that allows us to recognise that we have a stake in what we do now, that it matters what we do now. If we are to live forever, then there's no finite end that gives us this sense of what am I going to do with this, my one wild and precious life. So I think we will start having this conversation. And another person who talked about this was Saul Bellow. He said, death is the dark backing a mirror needs if we are to see anything. And I really love that idea that if we didn't have death as a sort of end point, how could we think about our motivations and, you know, who we are in quite the same way? And when I look at those awful tech bros and world dictators, I think, why are they avoiding death? And I can't help but think they don't want to have a legacy. They don't want to think about legacy. And they really do not want to see their obituaries because their obituaries will not be kind to them.
0: It also puts us away from every other life on the planet, this idea that humans somehow have this, can avoid death and no other living being
1: can. Isn't it wrong? It's so wrong. In every way, it's just terrible. And it doesn't make life better, thinking like that, does it? It makes it worse, I think, actually.
0: Well, as you say, I think it's a way of avoiding the present in a deep way, trying to imagine that it can just be extended forever. I want to really, before we end, Lucinda, think again about the many elderly people who right now are having a tough time, who already feel like their life is somehow a burden to their family now, maybe to the whole country, and I don't want them to feel worse out of hearing this conversation. What do you want the message to be for those people who are already in advanced old age, who maybe you're in that hard gap between health span and lifespan?
1: Mm. What I want to say really is you're important. You're valued. You'll have the people who love you and they want you. And wherever you are and whatever you're doing, that matters very much. This discussion, I recognise, is difficult. It's not about individuals and it certainly isn't about saying, get out of the way or anything like that. On the contrary, I think it's about us coming together as a society to take care of all the parts of our society in a way that's respectful of every age and that gives us more choice. And I know from the responses I've had to my book that there are many elderly Australians who feel like, that's right, we just need to be realistic about this, live with compassion with each other, and also look at the practical things we can do for the future.
0: I keep thinking about that image of your nana on the farm, the property, with her red lipstick and her red hair offering everyone a whiskey. I mean, it can be a really great stage of life.
1: Absolutely. And perhaps this conversation can help us start talking about how do we find that joy and that meaning in life. And, she's a good image, isn't she, Nana?
0: It's been a really interesting conversation, Lucinda. Thank you so much for being my guest on Conversations.
1: Thank you very much, Sarah.
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0: That was Swedish duo First Aid Kit. This conversation with Lucinda Holdforth was recorded on the lands of the Turrbal and Yagara peoples. It was produced by Maggie Morris. Our executive producer is Eliza Kirsch. I'm Sarah Kanoski. Thanks for listening.
1: Good afternoon, this is ABC News, I'm Garrett Bundy. A bail application for a woman charged with terror-related offences following her return from Syria has been delayed in a Sydney court. 32-year-old Janae Safar was arrested on arrival at Sydney Airport last night after travelling from Syria with her child. She was then charged by the New South Wales Joint Counter-Terrorism Team for allegedly joining ISIS and other offences. The Australian Federal Police is alleging the 32-year-old went to Syria in 2015 following her husband, who'd already left Australia and joined the Islamic State terrorist group. Her lawyer has flagged the time and delays to reach a possible trial for such charges as part of the application for bail. The hearing is set to resume later this afternoon. The Prime Minister says Australia ignored pleas from the United States to bring citizens with connections to ISIS back from Syria. Anthony Albanese says his government gave the group no support to return from the refugee camp where they'd been living because he has no sympathy for the women.
2: We provided no support.

0: for these people. They were not brought back. It is correct that the US government and others urged us to do so. We chose to make our own decisions as a sovereign state and not to provide them with any support.
1: Western Australia's cash cow, the iron ore industry, is facing potential headwinds, Jared Lucas reports.
2: Every US dollar movement in the iron ore price results in a $93 million increase or decrease to the WA budget bottom line. While iron ore has traded around $100 a tonne for the past 18 months, the WA Treasury is concerned about an extended conflict in the Middle East and a gradual slowing of China's economy. Conservative budget forecasts predict iron ore will average $85 a tonne next financial year and prices to remain low until the end of the decade. Export volumes are expected to be just under 900 million tonnes next financial year. That means the WA government's royalty check from the commodity would be about $7.1 billion, or more than $1 billion lighter.
1: WA charities say they're desperate for more funding to support families following the unveiling of the state budget yesterday. Social welfare groups say the surprise one-off fuel payment of $100 for every driver's licence holder in WA is not targeting people struggling with cost of living pressures. Food Bank Chief Executive Kate O'Hara says people who don't need that payment could consider donating the money to the charity. Ms O'Hara has told ABC Radio Perth the funds would help a lot of people.
3: If anybody has the opportunity to take up one of the benefits that's on offer and they don't need it, think about the organisations that you believe do good and get the funding out to that organisation.
1: The US President Donald Trump says talks with Iran are going well despite a fresh exchange of fire between the two countries. Here's Eliza Getzey.
4: The Strait of Hormuz became a battleground again today, with Iran claiming the US violated the ceasefire by attacking two Iranian ships and civilian coastal areas. The US military insists it was retaliating to unprovoked attacks. President Donald Trump suggests the skirmish is no obstacle to peace, but is threatening more violent attacks if Iran does not agree to a peace deal.
5: The talks are going very well, but they have to understand if it doesn't get signed, they're going to have a lot of pain.
4: It's not the first time the two countries have attacked each other during the ceasefire, with the US military destroying a number of small Iranian boats on Monday.
1: Instagram users will no longer be able to send completely private direct messages from today after the feature is switched off globally. The removal of end-to-end encryption on messages is a major U-turn by Instagram's parent company Meta, which previously championed the tech as the gold standard for user privacy. End-to-end encryption is the most secure form of online messaging, allowing only the sender and recipient to view messages. But it has long been opposed by campaigners who say it allows extreme content to be spread online without authorities being able to intervene. And Australia's Maya Joint is out of the Italian Open in Rome. Joint, who spent the past 2 months dealing with a back injury, lost in straight sets to the Swiss player Victoria Gulovic. Australian's Ayla Tomljanovic is also out, defeated by qualifier Noemi Bassaletti 7-5, 6-4. Perth's weather: sunny tomorrow, the chance of smoke haze in the morning, mainly about the northern suburbs. East to northeasterly winds, 15 to 25 kilometres an hour. A forecast top of 24 degrees for Saturday after an overnight low of 11. 25 and sunny on Sunday, 26 and sunny on Monday, and 27 and sunny on Tuesday. Right now in the city, it's 21.9 degrees. That's the latest from the ABC Newsroom. 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
7: Hello and a very good afternoon to you. Today, Grower Group Grain Growers says it's talking with Grain Producers Australia and the state farm organisations to progress a review of the levy that grain growers pay to the Grains Research and Development Corporation. Very shortly, catching up with Rhys Turton. He's a farmer at York here in WA and also chair of Grain Growers. Also today and a little later in the hour, some business owners in Geraldton are calling on the state government to step in and address the problem of iron ore dust blowing into the town and costing thousands of dollars in clean-up bills. Six past 12 here on the ABC right across Western Australia and streaming live on

0: SBC Listen. Well, encouraged by some useful rain, grain growers have been working around the clock to plant this season's crop. And it's going to be the earliest start and finish to planting on record. And despite all the stress about the supply and cost of fertiliser and fuel shortly after the start of the conflict in the Middle East, the mood is good across the agricultural region. They're some of the key points in the latest Grain Industry Association of WA Crop Report. Michael Lamond is the author of the report. Michael, how likely was it that the industry would be in this position now, considering all the drama just a few weeks ago?
1: Yeah, I know. I mean, it is a short time ago that the sentiment, you know, wasn't good. Everyone was very nervous about fuel supply, the start of seeding, fertiliser supply. You know, there has been a little few little hiccups still in with starter fertiliser, but it's just, yeah, it only seems like the other day. But what's occurred is that a lot of those supply issues have, you know, reduced. They're not quite as severe as they were a few weeks ago. And also the rain's just kept on coming. I mean, we're getting follow-up rain, which means growers have been able to plant, well, certainly canola, mostly very early, or, you know, perfect window as far as planting goes. And then also been able to continue to plant into moisture with their main season barley and wheat. So, yeah, I mean, it's turned around completely, really, in the last few weeks.
0: And in your travels around the agricultural zone, have you seen that activity with everyone out and about just working around the clock?
1: Yeah, yes, there's lights everywhere. And it's, which is not, you know, unusual when everyone's planting into moisture, but it's still early May. And I suppose that's the difference, is that everyone just seem to be going for it. And they're not, they're sort of throwing caution to wind a bit with the frost risk, but you can't predict frost. Although when you've got moisture in the ground and there is the forecast of a tight, warm, dry spring, we know you can make up ground in yield with length of grain season. And that may help to reduce the reliance on nitrogen fertiliser main season. So you can see why everyone's doing it. And it's quite amazing because it's from one end of the state to the other. And it will be the earliest finish to seeding, you know, that I could ever remember. There will probably be a bit of dry sowing, or, you know, some, you know, growers holding the old paddock back, depending, you know, just to, for later on. But as far as the majority of the crop goes, majority will be done and dusted by mid-May or the third week in May.
0: So very similar to 2022?
1: Yeah, I mean, it's similar to 22 in that the start, you know, was good. You know, subsoil moisture from summer rain. A lot of mineralisation of N occurred in 21, 22, that summer, which did fuel the very large crop in 22. That was quite interesting then because we hadn't had, I think it was 23 million tonne or something in 22, which was quite a jump from previously. And a lot of that was fueled by that mineralised N, just a, you know, that was sort of went a little bit under the radar. But it was an early start. A lot of canola went in early. And then, so it is similar in that regard, although in 22, you know, there was still was crop going in the ground near the end of May and early June. Whereas, you know, there still may be a bit in WA this year, but it's not going to be a lot.
0: What about the yielding potential of this year?
1: Well, the thing is, you know, the yield potential is still good. I mean, and that's why there's a lot of crop going in the ground. I mean, the area, like at the moment, we're sort of thinking it's not going to be far behind last year in total area, whereas, you know, a month ago, you could have been 500,000 hectares less, just due to, you know, growers reluctant to plant paddocks that aren't going to be profitable. And there's certainly been a big switch out of wheat because of the, you know, the potential profitability of wheat compared to barley, but also canola, of course, is the most profitable crop. And so there's quite a jump in canola area. I'm not sure exactly what it is at the moment. We've got it at about a 12% increase from last year. So we've got just under 2.3 million hectares of canola. I think it'll probably end up being more than that. In 22 and 25, there was about just over 2 million, 2.1 something. So it's going to be the largest canola crop ever. So, yeah, I mean, it's quite interesting, the enterprise shifts, but, you know, they are always possibly going to be on the cards. But it's the area in the ground, I mean, and that's right, Melinda. I mean, the potential yields are still very good because of the timing. You know,

0: though, isn't it? As you've been mentioning, I mean, there's that the frost concern is going to be there, isn't it?
1: Well, yeah, this is the thing. I mean, you know, it is a calculated risk because, but the forecasts for this year, you know, once we get through sort of the next month or so, is for a above average minimum temperatures. So our minimums are predicted to be higher, but we've had that recently, last 5 to 7 years, they've been higher anyway. And in fact, that's fueled the high tonnages because the crop goes through their growth stages very quickly in the winter when it's warmer. But the difference this year is that the maximum temperatures are predicted to be much higher as well. So you've got to have, it's likely that we're going to have a situation where we've got above average minimums and above average maximums. Now, those above average maximum temperatures cause, you know, heat shock at the end, of course. And we haven't really had a nasty heat shock, you know, spring for a while. And, you know, whilst you, with clear skies, of course, you can get frost, but with higher temperatures, probably less likely. But I think, you know, you can't predict what's going to happen with frost, whereas we know what we've got in the ground at the moment. We've got moisture in the ground. We've got probably, you know, very expensive nitrogen to go on. You might as well plant. I mean, growers, of course, mitigating that risk is, you know, they're planting the high areas first and oats and canola and barley in the low areas. So there is that going on as well. But it's, you know, you might as well get the crop in the ground, get it growing, push yield with length of growing season. And if there's a bit of a tail on the frost at the end, well, that often happens anyway.
0: What about the mice situation? We've really been talking about that in the last couple of weeks, particularly around Morawa way. What are you hearing?
1: Yeah, well, the little fellas, they're everywhere, but they're in very concentrated pockets. So it's not like a few years ago where they're all over the place, but they're, you know, there's sort of low numbers everywhere we you go, but there's some areas where certainly those northern regions, they've, I was speaking to an agronomist the other, well, actually one of the guys on the crop report committee said they've baited some paddocks 3 times. So, but they're very concentrated and very high numbers in pockets. It's not, doesn't seem to be like they're everywhere.
0: Well, it's a really good update and incredible to think that this is where we are after, you know, the start of the conflict in the Middle East. Great to get an update. Thank you so much, Michael.
1: Okay. Good day, Belinda.
0: Michael Lamond, he's the author of the Grain Industry Association of WA Crop Report. This on the text from David, who says, what is this guy talking about? Follow-up rain. We have had 15 mils 2.5 weeks ago and it's getting very dry. Also, we're only halfway through, so it won't be an early finish for us. And only 10 mils from Cyclone Narelle, so that didn't help much either. Thank you, David. A quick snapshot, I guess, of what's going on around the state. But, of course, there are always going to be exceptions to the average conditions in the state. But thank you so much for that text, 0448 922 604, to text through this afternoon, 14 past 12. Grower group Grain Growers says it is talking with Grain Producers Australia and the state farm organisations to progress a review of the levy that growers pay to the Grains Research and Development Corporation. Grain Growers and Grain Producers Australia are the two representative organisations to the GRDC. And earlier this year, Grain Producers Australia ran a survey of growers and submitted a proposal to the Federal Agriculture Minister for a 20% reduction in grower levies, arguing GRDC's current reserves at $728.5 million are excessive and needed to be stemmed. The minister rejected the proposal, saying she was not satisfied the requested changes to the grains levies had clear and compelling support from levy payers, nor had the case for change been sufficiently made to either the industry or the minister. And she suggested that GRDC's two representative bodies work together on this issue. Rhys Turton is a farmer at York and he is chair of Grain Growers. Rhys, what do you make of the GRDC's current reserves?
2: It's a lot of money, Belinda. It can do a lot of good RD&E, and of course it's now begging the question of whether we need to undertake a coordinated poll of levy payers to determine if the current levy rate is correct given the quantum of that reserve.
0: And do you think it's time for that, for a review, for the possibility of a reduction in those levies that growers pay to the GRDC?
2: Yeah, look, we absolutely do think it's time for review, and we've been in discussions with the SFOs and GP

0: I think our formal correspondence started last December. We've had some feedback from GPA and the SFOs. I think we are all in agreement that we need to look at the levy review. And of course, we have a process that we're proposing to take that forward.
1: Well, Grain Producers Australia seems to be much further down the track than Grain Growers Limited, because they've already put a suggestion out there. They've done a survey of growers. They went to the minister. They wanted a 20%.

0: escrowers' views on the change of the levy. GPA, as you say, did undertake the poll. We undertook a national consultation process with a vast number of sort of face-to-face and virtual meetings all around the country. I think we know the outcome of the GPA poll, but I think following both of these processes, there's absolutely evidence of the need to undertake this coordinated poll of levy payers. I spoke to the minister last week. She actually came to York for a visit. She was doing some industry visits in this area. What she said to me, and this has been also forwarded in some formal correspondence, we need a joined up approach between the SFOs, GPA and ourselves. That would be fairly obvious. And she will not accept anything less than a comprehensive national consultation process and a national vote on the levy rate. It can't be done state by state. This has to be a comprehensive national process following the rules established by DAF.
1: Why didn't Grain Growers Limited just put its support behind Grain Producers Australia with the proposal for a 20% reduction?
0: I don't think it went wide enough, Belinda, and I think that's why the minister had questions around the process that was undertaken and I think the outcome of the GPA poll. It needs to be somewhat more comprehensive than that. It needs to, I think, actually unlock the levy payer register so all grain growers across Australia have a vote. It's up to them how they want to spend their money, but the minister is looking for a very, very thorough process, certainly not a state-based or any individual opinions on it. That's exactly what we need to happen here.
1: What's it going to cost?
0: We don't know the cost. Unfortunately, the industry cannot use levy funds to pay for it.
1: Why not?
0: So it will have to be paid by industry. We've had that ruling from DAF. Both GPA and ourselves had joint correspondence to DAF on exactly that question, and they came back very clearly with a response that industry will need to pay for the poll.
1: Why is that, though? I mean, it's growers' money going into that kitty that the GRDC has.
0: I agree with you, Belinda. Both GPA and ourselves have the same opinion on that it is levy funds, and we believe it would be appropriate use of those funds to conduct a poll of growers. It does seem crazy, but that is the formal advice, written advice we have received. So it will be up to industry to fund that, and I dare say if all players are involved, we'll have to determine exactly how we fund that.
1: Well, how do you see that? What is that split between the two representative organisations, yourselves and Grain Producers Australia?
0: Look, I think it's important to consider the state farming organisations as well. We're looking for a process that will involve, obviously has to involve ourselves and GPA, but for thorough consultation, we're certainly very keen to have the SFOs involved as well. So I think that'll be one of the early questions when we sort of sit down around the table and determine the way forward is exactly what, well, try, probably firstly trying to determine what it will cost.
1: What's the ballpark of this? Something like this? Well, I mean, tens of thousands, hundreds of thousands?
0: I think it would run into hundreds of thousands. Belinda, you've got 20,000 odd growers to poll nationally. The information has to go out to them. It'll obviously be very comprehensive information with different options, I guess different sensitivities. That information has to all come back. It obviously has to be collated in terms of data, recommendations put to the minister. But in our conversations too with DAF and the minister, they're looking for

0: be yet to work out how to effectively handle.
1: Chief Elections and Data Analyst Casey Briggs there. Vulnerable families risk losing life-saving childcare because of a government failure to extend worker wage subsidies to a little-known part of the sector called in-home care. The scheme allows an educator to work in the home as their parents can't access mainstream services because they live remotely, work nights, or have a child protection order or a serious illness. National Education and Parenting reporter Connor Duffy.
2: Ashley Perez from Victoria qualifies for in-home childcare to keep two of her three children safe after they were diagnosed with leukemia.
3: A single cold could send them to hospital. So having someone available to keep educating my girls while all these nasty viruses are going around and they can't get out of the house is critical to not only them learning their safety but also their mental health.
2: The problem is she's relying on a GoFundMe to continue paying for it, and even then can only manage 2 days of care a week. The in-home care sector is on the verge of collapse because it doesn't qualify for the government's worker retention payment, which helps cover the cost of a 15% pay rise for early childcare workers.
3: I'd like the government to understand how important it is for children like mine, for other vulnerable children, to just be put on a level playing field with kids who can attend mainstream services. These children, by no fault of their own, will have setbacks, but they all strive and love to play and learn.
2: The lobby group representing the sector, the Australian Home Childcare Association, says the sector was already under pressure. Its president, Nicole Morgan, says wage rises for its workers has pushed its remaining 23 operators to the brink, with a recent survey revealing not a single operator is financially viable.
4: 30% are at risk of closure. 72% of services are reporting that families are either reducing or withdrawing from care. 77% of our educator cohort have had a reduction in their hours.
2: Ms. Morgan says it's a simple matter of fairness, and her sector is asking for the same treatment as centre-based daycare.
4: If the children in mainstream childcare are able to access this increased funding, I don't understand why the vulnerable child or the remote child or the child whose mother and father are frontline workers for Australian people, I don't understand why those children are kept out of it.
2: The Coalition and Crossbench have been urging the government to act. WA Liberal Party Senator Matt O'Sullivan says the failure to do so is even putting children's safety at risk.
5: It's not just a case of mums maybe not being able to go to work. This is beyond that, because we've got situations where parents, families actually have court orders. There's family domestic violence issues. And so they've actually got an order to actually have someone in the home, yet they're not able to even comply with that because they can't afford the extra fees.
2: Senator O'Sullivan says the government had broken its promise to provide cheaper childcare. In a statement, the Early Childhood Education Minister, Jess Walsh, said the government had increased subsidies for low-income families. She also said, "I know that in-home care is important to the around 800 families who use it and can't participate in centre-based care." She said the government would continue to work with the sector to support its workforce and families.
1: Connor Duffy there. Well, Australians are understandably turning their minds to ways to live in a home given the twin crises of housing affordability and climate change. After losing her home in the devastating 2024 bushfires in Western Victoria, Deanne Kelly decided to take a more creative route to rebuilding, choosing a sustainable home called an earthship. She believes that a home shouldn't cost the earth, rather it should be made with it, together with old tyres, bottles and cans. Jane Neild has the story.
6: Hi, how's it going?
7: Good. Yeah. Me and Sarah just chatting about the vault and how we're touching the mouse mesh.
8: Deanne Kelly just managed to escape her home with her pets in hand during the 2024 fire that ripped through Pomonal at the foot of the Grampians in Victoria.
6: As I was leaving, I could see the smoke behind me. So the fire came through very rapidly, very fast. And we were lucky no lives were lost and that people got out very quickly. But my strong community was the thing that helped us get through.
8: And now that community is helping her rebuild. Working under a registered builder, 35 workers from far and wide are helping construct the home from earth-packed tyres, bottles and cans. It's known as an Earthship.
6: Earthship builds bring about kids.

0: community. People who come with a lot of passion and enthusiasm, and I could say the first day was completely amazing. Everybody was so excited. Everybody had the opportunity to say why they were here. See it as a way of moving forward, creating sustainable communities.
1: Martin Freeney has designed and built a dozen Earthships. He says they're not only eco-friendly, but built to survive the elements.
2: Earthships are highly bushfire-resilient buildings because of the way they're constructed with a lot of earth surrounding them, and that is an ideal sort of barrier to stopping fires from burning down a home.
1: Deanne Kelly's home will take about 3 months to build and will cost about the same as a conventional home. The entire building will be protected by earth, similar to an underground home, but will be built at ground level with earth mounded around and over it.
2: Earthships are cheaper to run than a normal home because they're highly energy efficient and water efficient. Because of the earth berm, all the earth surrounding the building, it's just amazing insulation.
1: The reuse of materials also provides a solution to one of Australia's biggest environmental conundrums. Over 350 tyres were rammed full of earth to build this home's walls.
2: It means that these materials don't have to go into the waste stream, and it displaces other materials such as bricks, steel, timber. All those things now don't have to be manufactured because we're using old tyres.
3: So this is our mix, one part clay and three parts soil. The clay is...
1: Siobhan Bucheka is getting her hands and feet dirty, making cob render for the walls.
3: Clay's from the property and the sand is mainly from here as well. Once that's all mixed, it will be added with a bit of straw and then it's going to be used for the inside plastering.
1: It's Ms. Bucheka's first build and she travelled all the way from South Australia to be part of it.
3: I think a lot of us have come here for a bunch of different reasons and I think we've found the community to be the most beautiful, healing, amazing part of it.
1: Deanne Kelly says in Pomona, fire will always be a part of life, but she hopes her Earthship home will inspire others to think outside of the box.
0: I'm wanting to create confidence in this community that you can live in a bushfire zone, you can build here, and you can survive a bushfire. That's why I wanted to build it, to show that, yeah, we, you know, not only are people resilient, but we need to create resilient builds and resilient homes.
4: Jane Neal with that story, and that's all from the World Today team this week. The program's supervising producer is Alison Schau. Associate producer is Barney Porter. And technical production by David Sargent, Ken Weiss and Nick Drakoulis. I'll be back at the same time on Monday. I hope you have a great weekend. I'm Andy Park. Bye for now.

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1: G'day to those of you just tuning in. Coming up on the show, Robert Forster of Go Between's fame has finally penned his first novel at the grand old age of 68. It is a rollicking tale filled with musicians, roadies, rustic watering holes, and the protagonists, Mick and Drew, quite literally songwriters on the run. I caught up with Robert earlier and I'll play you that chat a little later in the show. And it does happen to be the anniversary of his dear friend and long-term songwriting partner Grant McLennan's death. He died 20 years ago on Wednesday, and we do talk about Grant, Robert Forster, a little later for you. Karaoke is what we play on a Friday. Slim is Slim Pickings Monday to Thursday, and then Karaoke, our musical game. And Carrie is celebrating Sir David Attenborough, and she would like songs about nature, and it can be as literal or lateral as you like. Some crackers already through. Let Your Love Flow from the Bellamy Brothers. Salt Water from Julian Lennon is Ted in Thornley's pick. And Bobby, g'day Bobby, down in Albany, says, to honour Sir David, a world treasure and inspiration to many, Beautiful World by Devo. Patricia's got a Richard Attenborough quote on her notice board, and it reads, only two kinds of people believe endless growth is possible, idiots and economists. Anthony and Armadale would like Sweet Lullaby by Deep Forest, and it's apparently been used in 1,000 nature documentaries. Sarah in Burswood says,

0: Nature Boy, George Benson. Keep them coming. 0437 221 025. We need to also get the headlines. Jonathan Hopper's here from the newsroom.
1: Good afternoon, Joe. A woman charged with terror-related offences has been refused bail after appearing in a Sydney court. Janai Safar was taken into custody at Sydney International Airport last night after arriving on a flight from Doha. The 32-year-old was charged with allegedly entering and remaining in a declared conflict zone and joining ISIS, both offences carrying a maximum sentence of 10 years in prison. WA charities say they're desperate for more funding to support families following the unveiling of the state budget yesterday. Social welfare groups say the surprise one-off fuel payment of $100 for every driver's licence holder in WA is not targeting people struggling with cost of living pressures. Food Bank Chief Executive Kate O'Hara says people who don't need that payment could consider donating the money to the charity. And West Australian Hannah Green is just three shots off the lead after the first round of golf's America's Open. Green downed four birdies and picked up one bogey as she carded a 3-under par round of 69 at the Mountain Ridge Country Club in New Jersey. Thank you, Joe.
0: Thank you very much for that, Hopper. And it does seem fitting. I was just mentioning karaoke and Sir David, that on his 100th birthday, we're going to be celebrating one of the world's most unusual and intriguing animals. And there is actually a species of it named after David Attenborough. Can you figure out what I'm talking about? Oh, I'm hiding the book so you can't see it. Did I just give it away by showing you the book? Tabby's here too. Come on.
2: I saw the book, sorry.
0: Oh, okay. Note to Barak, you're going to have to try and come up with the answer to that question without cheating like Hopper did. Oh. You're not allowed to say anything now because you saw the book. Thanks, Hopper.
2: Turn my mic off.
0: We'll chat in an hour.
3: 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Weather.
0: Tabarak Al-Jarood here from the newsroom, and Hopper's trying to... We've got a game of charades happening in the studio. He is trying to describe to Tabby the animal that we're about to explore shortly, and he didn't do a very good job of it, did he, Tabby?
4: I don't know what he was doing. Were they wings? Were they...
0: I'm going to give you a clue. Okay. It's a mammal.
4: Okay.
0: I know what I can do. Let's have fun with this before we get into the weather. Whoa. Let's see if you can figure it out. Oh, he might actually talk about the species in this, but here is Sir David talking about the animal.
5: Home to one of the most bizarre of all mammals, an echidna. It's one of the most ancient of mammals, and reproduces by laying eggs. She's out foraging, using her highly sensitive nose to look for ants and termites. To work at its best, her nose has to be kept moist, and this has led her to developing an unusual skill. She blows snot bubbles.
0: Now, Tabby, if I'd said snot bubbles, you would have known immediately it was an echidna, wouldn't you?
4: Absolutely. I think it would have been better than Hoppy's impersonation of whatever that was.
0: We're going to explore echidnas next. Now, weather, where do you want to start?
4: All righty, let's start in the north. We saw some strong winds on a few islands off the Pilbara coast this morning, and that southeasterly surge is really cranking across the northwest coast thanks to a strengthening ridge south of the state. So we're going to see dry, sunny and windy conditions continue over the Kimberley, Pilbara and inland districts tomorrow. The high-pressure system remains the dominant feature over southern WA, with settled and sunny weather for most districts this weekend. The only exceptions are the Eucla and nearby southern inland areas, where we could see some light drizzles today and tomorrow. And we're being treated to another glorious autumn day in Perth, with blue skies and sunshine all around, heading for a fine top of 24, and it's basically copy and paste tomorrow. We've got another crisp morning with a low of 11 and a sunny afternoon, heading for 24 degrees again, warming up to 25 on Sunday and then up to 27 by Tuesday, which would be our warmest day since mid-April.
0: There you have it. And still no rain.
4: Hopefully, fingers crossed, next week we'll get that.
0: Thanks, Tabby. 24 to 2 on 102.5 FM and ABC Radio WA. I do like your guest, Sandy, who thought maybe we were talking about wasps. No, not wasps, the enigmatic echidna. To the music now, here's Prince.

0: kiss
1: from Prince. And I'm glad you are enjoying the music, Pam. Pam says it's putting her in a dancing mood to finish off her Friday. That is fantastic to hear. 20 to 2 on 102.5 FM and ABC Radio Perth and WA. Now, there's a Banh Mi festival getting underway at Yokine Reserve tomorrow. I'm sorry for those of you sort of in the north or the south of the state, probably a little far to get there, but they are going to be competing for the prize of best Banh Mi. And our roving reporter, Rosemary Murphy, headed along to have a chat with Vietnamese restaurant's Jess Ngo, who's busy preparing for the event. And the first question was, of course, what makes a good banh mi?
2: I think every component is so crucial to banh mi. So the bread starting nice and crispy, nice and light. Anything that's too dense just is not what we're looking for. But then the mayo and the pate bring it together, so that creamy richness. Then you need the pickles to make that balance of the richness. And then obviously the filling. So crispy pork's probably the most popular in Australia. It's having a nice crackle, one that won't break your teeth either. But yeah, it all comes together, and then the sauce tops it off, so that balance of sweet, salty, savoury. So yeah, not one component, a little bit of everything makes the perfect banh mi.
3: With the history of the banh mi, are you able to talk around that a little bit, about the different influences that went into it?
2: Yeah, definitely. So obviously there's been a lot of French influence in Vietnam over the years. The baguette came over, and then that got transformed into the banh mi bread. So banh mi just means bread in Vietnam. And then from there, depending on where you go, so whether it's north in Hanoi or south Saigon, everyone has their own little take on banh mi. So then they'll put their own flavours. So south is a bit more sweet. So you'll get a little more sweet sauces through there, and then you'll see different fillings depending on where you go throughout Vietnam as well.
3: And what's your favourite?
2: Definitely the crispy roast pork. You can't go past that. Our tofu, I'm not a vegetarian, but our tofu is really yum just because we marinate it and it soaks up the sauce, which is really delicious. We get a lot of regulars that will eat our tofu that aren't vegetarian. So I say those are my two favourites. The crowd favourite here is probably the special, which is the beef and the pork. So it's the lemongrass sliced beef and then the crispy pork on top as well.
3: Is there any sort of fusion combinations that you've seen where you've been like, oh no, you can't do that?
2: Not that I've seen, because when you go to Vietnam, like I said, banh mi just means bread. So they'll have it with soup, or they'll have it with I just know the Vietnamese words. It's like bò kho, which is a stew. It's like a beef stew. So no matter where you go, they'll have it with a curry or a bread. So there's already fusion in Vietnam with what they do. So yeah, I'm interested to try quite a few of the other ones, because if you think a bread roll, whether it's like some of the ones we had last year at the festival, which were the beef brisket or the Thai one, they're all, yeah, really great concepts, and having it with bread just tops it off.
3: And what are you bringing this year?
2: For our team, we have our most popular ones. So that's the special banh mi, which is the beef and pork, the crispy roast pork, the lemongrass chicken, the lemongrass beef, and then the tofu, which is vegan or vegetarian. And then some rice paper rolls, because we have quite a few gluten-free regulars that said they'll come down with their family. So just, yeah, catering for our celiac friends as well.
3: And do you want to just tell us a little bit about how you got into this industry?
2: Yeah, both our backgrounds are kind of funny. I'm a physio, so I've been a physio for 10 years, and then went on mat leave and wanted to do something different. My sister was in fashion, so she was making custom clothing. So on mat leave, we were eating banh mi every day, thinking, okay, what can we do? We've always cooked together. And my husband was like, well, you guys are eating banh mi every single day. You guys cook together all the time. Why don't you go down this route? So we did multiple trials of everything and thought it was so delicious. Shared it with our friends and family. They loved it. And yeah, the rest is history.
3: How many do you think you've made over your lifetime?
2: I have no idea. We've lost count. I don't even think I could give you a ballpark figure, to be honest. We've been growing steadily since we opened the shop 18 months ago. Couldn't tell you. A lot of banh mi.
3: Obviously, you're doing the preparation now. How much goes into that?
2: A lot of prep. We have a fantastic team. So the last 2 weeks we've been prepping, because our marinade takes so long, and to dry out the skin for the pork takes at least 2 days. So the last 2 weeks we've been, yeah, doing so much prep, whether it's the mayo, pate, carrot, everything. The hard part is you can't do things too early because Vietnamese food is very fresh. So the last today, yesterday, we will have prepped a lot of fresh veggies, a lot of fresh everything just for today.
3: How many are you expecting to sell?
2: Last year we tried to do 1,000, but we ran out of protein and meat. So we're going to try and up it maybe to 1,200 and just have a lot more protein and see how we go.
3: And do you think chili has to be on there?
2: Personally, I love chili. My sister, not so much. So it depends who you ask. But I can't eat a meal without chili, so I'm going to say yes.
1: I'm with Jess No. She owns a Vietnamese restaurant in Osborne Park, and she was speaking with our roving reporter, Rosemary Murphy. And go on, tell me where you've had the best banh mi. I reckon the one at Morley Markets is pretty good. 1300 221 0025.
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4: 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We don't care that we're coming back to Wednesday nights on the ABC. 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
1: It is 14 to 2. Now, how much do you know about echidnas? If you're like me, maybe the basics. They're spiky, they lay eggs, they eat ants. I just learnt that they blow snot bubbles, courtesy of Sir David Attenborough. Well, Danielle Claude is a biologist and natural history writer, and she has discovered so many curiosities and secrets about echidnas that she's written a whole book about it. Danielle's book is called The Enigmatic Echidna, and I'm delighted to say I've got her on the line. Hello, Danielle.
6: Hello. Lovely to be here.
1: And I also discovered today on Sir David's 100th birthday that there's actually a species of echidna.

0: named after him, and it is all to do with the fabulous Tim Flannery. So more on that in a moment. But a few years ago, you wrote the definitive book on the koala. Now you've turned your attention to the echidna. What hooked you in this curious animal?
1: Oh, look, Australian animals are just so amazing. We've got so many interesting and very, very different animals. And you know, I just think that they deserve a bit more attention. And echidnas are just one of the most unusual ones, I think.
0: They really are. And there's just something delightful about an echidna encounter. I mean, we've obviously got a lot in Western Australia. And when you see them, they're, I don't know what it is. It does bring joy. I think where you live, you're in South Australia. There's plenty around you too.
1: Yes. So it's interesting though, isn't it? Because, you know, we say, oh, we see them a lot, but then again, you only see them from time to time as well. It's not like they're always there like kangaroos or something like that. So they're always a bit special when you do see them.
0: That's it. The rarity of the site makes it special. And a lot of people think the echidna is an ancient species. Is that a misconception?
1: Well, I think it is, yes. They certainly come from a very old lineage, but then so do we all. But the interesting thing about echidnas is that there's not much record of them in the fossil record. So they only pop up relatively recently. There's a lot of older platypusy type things, but nothing very old that's most emphatically an echidna. They seem to be fairly modern.
0: Now, in terms of their appearance, they are very unusual looking animals, and I learnt today about the snot bubbles that they blow. Thank you, Sir David. What about the spikes? Give us a sense of their features and I guess how they've evolved to look the way they do.
1: Well, one of the things about the bubbles, I will say, is that they do like blowing bubbles in everything. So if you give them a bowl of water, they'll blow bubbles. They like chasing bubbles. The zoos often blow bubbles for the echidnas and they'll follow them around. So they are quite interested in bubbles as a concept. As to the spikes, which probably doesn't go with the bubbles very well, they're one of the few animals that has spikes. Spikes are relatively rare among mammals, and it's a very niche response to a particular thing. So it's about, you know, a low energy defense mechanism, I suppose. So it's only an option that's open to animals that can have a fairly slow pace of life, I guess.
0: So the spikes to protect them because they can't run away.
1: Yeah, it's an alternative to running away. You've either got to be fast, in which case you need to use a lot of energy, whereas spikes allow you to be protected without expending too much energy.
0: And they really do sort of amble. I've just remembered we were on Bruny Island not long ago and there's a lighthouse there and there were two echidnas and they were, you know, very casually, quite calmly just making their way across this grass and they're, I'm just remembering they're actually very funny to watch.
1: They are. They've got a very, very characteristic sachet, I would like to say, as they wander along. They've got a nice swagger. But and the Tasmanian ones are really delightful because they're quite fluffy. So they almost don't look very spiky because the fur is so thick that it conceals a lot of the spikes.
0: I'm talking to Danielle Claude, who's a biologist and natural history author. Her latest book is called The Enigmatic Echidna. And if you've had an encounter with an echidna, goodness, that's a hard thing to say, tell me about it, 1300 221 0025. Danielle, your book explains that they actually have very complex brains. What is so special about the echidna brain?
1: Well, that's one of those things that people, it's really unexpected because people typically think echidnas are a bit primitive and maybe a bit more like a reptile than a mammal, so they would have assumed that they were not very smart. But in actual fact, echidnas are quite smart. They've got exceptionally good memories. They've got very long-term memories and they're quite good at puzzle solving. They're a very quite cognitively sophisticated animal, and their brains are larger than we'd expect for an animal that size.
0: Okay, puzzle solving. You're going to have to pause there and explain a little more.
1: This is one of those things that's a little bit odd because we actually struggle to study animals that aren't like ourselves. We tend to categorise animals in terms of how they can do things that humans do well. So we tend to set them puzzles and things. But psychologists come up with a whole heap of tests that allow us to see how sophisticated their cognition

0: cognitive processing is. So the tests themselves are complicated, but let's just say that echidnas are very good at doing them.
1: Okay, enigmatic and clever. And another unique feature, of course, is even though they are mammals, they lay eggs. So how does that work?
0: Yeah, well, I guess the thing we need to remember is that everybody starts from an egg. So we're all at some point an egg, and it's just a question of at what stage the egg hatches and starts turning into you know, the adult form, or the juvenile and then adult form. So echidnas actually lay an egg and then it hatches 10 days later. So it's a very short egg period. And then they have a sort of almost like a marsupial type reproduction where they have a very underdeveloped young that takes a long time to grow. And it spends a little bit of time in a pouch, but having short legs, pouches are not great for echidnas. So they actually bury their young in a chamber under the ground, and they backfill it and lock it in, and they go off foraging for 5 days and then return every 4 or 5 days to feed their young.
1: Okay, I just want to go back to what you were saying regarding, you know, how ancient they are, because you were saying that, you know, relatively few fossils have been found in Australia. So then what do we know about their ancient ancestors?
0: Well, we know that they've been around for a long time. We know that marsupials, monotremes, and the lineage that includes us, which is called placental or eutherian mammals, all emerged around the same time, around the time of the dinosaurs. And that's when that split happened. And the monotremes have been sort of, they're fairly rare, but they're found right across Gondwana, so South America, Antarctica, and Australia. And they're now only found in Australia and New Guinea. So that's the sort of a potted history. And we do have a couple of periods of where there's 6 or 7 different species around the same time. And we suspect that those are probably aquatic type animals, like a little bit like a platypus.
1: Okay. And you mentioned New Guinea there. And I think I've got this right. It was Tim Flannery's work that led to the naming of, was it the species there that Attenborough's named after?
0: Yeah, so there's a couple of species. So the one that was named after, there's a couple of different species of long-beaked echidnas. So the long-beaked echidnas look quite different. They've got very long, curved nose. They look a little bit like a four-legged kiwi, actually. And they've got long legs, and they eat worms and live in the forests of New Guinea. They're quite a bit bigger than our short-beaked echidnas. And there've been a few, they're quite secretive. They're very, very hard to come by. And one of them was only known from a museum specimen. So that one was a bit of a mystery that Tim Flannery, when he did a reanalysis of all the long-beaked echidnas, he decided that these ones were actually a different species. And there's another one that was thought to have, was not known to be alive. They weren't sure whether it was alive or not. And that one has recently been discovered alive and well in the forests of New Guinea. So they're very understudied and a little bit mysterious, but really fascinating animals.
1: And here he is.
2: It's an echidna. And you can tell that it's a mammal, because it's got hair.
3: It's weirdly different from a hedgehog, a porcupine, or almost any other kind of mammal.
1: Oh, weirdly different. It just keeps making me laugh. Now, you they're very shy. I mean, you must have gone to quite great lengths to study them in such detail, because they're really, well, I mean, they're fairly elusive, aren't they?
0: They are very elusive. So I'm definitely drawing on many, many decades of research by a lot of different people to pull all of this knowledge together. It's certainly not my own work. So there's been some really dedicated research teams in Western Australia, on Kangaroo Island with Peggy Rismeller, Stuart Nicol in Tasmania, and people in other states as well who've put in hours and hours of work. It's an incredible amount of effort to study echidnas in the wild, because they are hard to find. Even when you know they're there, they're hard to find.
1: Enigmatic and elusive.
0: Elusive, yes. It's an art form for them.
1: I have to ask you before I let you go about a certain part of the echidna.

0: because you've got a whole chapter titled The Delicate Matter of Echidna Sex. And I've got a text message from Annette who says, Jo, it's not only their large brains, they have a penis three times the size. And the human male will be very jealous. Go on, The Delicate Matter of Echidna Sex to finish, Danielle.
1: That is true. When I say they've got a large brain, I think it's the same size as their testicles. So there we go.
0: And you're just going to leave it there?
1: Well, you know, all I can say is it's an interesting thing to look up.
0: Oh, my goodness. Thank you very much, Danielle. I've got a million more questions for you. Alas, the news is fast approaching. Good to talk to you this afternoon.
1: My pleasure. Thank you for having me.
0: Danielle Claude there. She's a biologist and natural history author, and her latest book is The Enigmatic Echidna. Marty says, Jo, I saw my very first wild echidna a couple of years ago. They were driving home from a regional job in the wildflower region around Perenjori, and it was crossing the road. And Marty says they quickly pulled over, scurried out of the car to see it. It was an absolutely beautiful creature and was a priceless experience to see one up so close. Oh, you lucky thing. As I said, it is almost 2 o'clock and it has been very, very, very busy out there on the roads. If you do see something and it's safe to do so, 0437 22 1025. Just need to bring you an update.
2: 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Traffic.
0: There is a crash, Mitchell Freeway northbound exit to Nirrabup Road in Clarkson. The left lane is closed by incident response. Police are on site. Traffic is heavy on approach. Be careful there. And there is another crash, Great Eastern Highway eastbound at Ivy Street in Redcliffe. The left lane is blocked. Towing services on site. Traffic again heavy on approach. Please be careful. It is Friday. It is already busy. Everybody have some patience. Take your time. And if you see something, let us know so we can warn everybody else.
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0: Coming up after the news, trials of modern life. 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
11: Good afternoon, Jonathan Hopper with ABC News. The Communications Minister has been forced to repay $10,000 in travel expenses after she was found to have broken the rules on four occasions. His National Affairs correspondent, Jane Norman.
12: Annika Wells referred herself to the Independent Parliamentary Expenses Authority last year amid a furore over her use of travel and family reunion entitlements. The authorities identified four breaches and asked the minister to repay $8,000 that she'd wrongly claimed, plus a $2,000 penalty. The Prime Minister, Anthony Albanese, has strongly defended his minister.
13: She has done what the rules require. Annika Wells is a very good minister, doing extraordinary work.
12: Annika Wells has apologised for what she says were honest mistakes.
11: A man has appeared in the Mandurah Magistrates Court charged with trying to pervert the course of justice. It's alleged Alfred John Impicciatore attempted to bribe a witness in an ongoing criminal investigation. The 56-year-old appeared in Mandurah Magistrates Court via video link from custody. The duty lawyer said Mr. Impicciatore was likely to apply for bail at his next appearance. He's scheduled to appear in court again on June the 5th. Western Australia's cash cow, the iron ore industry, is facing potential headwinds. Jared Lucas reports.
14: Every US dollar movement in the iron ore price results in a $93 million increase or decrease to the WA budget bottom line. While iron ore has traded around $100 US a tonne for the past 18 months, the WA Treasury

0: is concerned about an extended conflict in the Middle East and a gradual slowing of China's economy. Conservative budget forecasts predict iron ore will average $85 a tonne next financial year and prices to remain low until the end of the decade. Export volumes are expected to be just under 900 million tonnes next financial year. That means the WA government's royalty check from the commodity would be about $7.1 billion, or more than $1 billion lighter.
1: US President Donald Trump says a ceasefire with Iran is still in force despite a clash in the Strait of Hormuz that saw the Iranian military fire on US warships. Jono Wakely has more.
2: Washington and Tehran have blamed each other for the exchange of fire. Iran says it acted in retaliation for what it described as US aggression against an Iranian oil tanker and another vessel. Donald Trump has been asked how close the US is to a deal with Iran, to which he gave a mixed response.
3: Could happen any day. Could, and it might not happen, but it could happen any day. I believe they want the deal more than I do.
2: He's reiterating that the ceasefire remains in effect and is downplaying the exchange of fire between the US and Iran in the Strait of Hormuz. The US president did, however, threaten more violent attacks if Iran does not agree to a peace deal.
1: The head of the World Wildlife Fund and personal friend of Sir David Attenborough has described him as an incredible storyteller as the British natural history broadcaster celebrates his 100th birthday. In a rare audio message, Sir David says he's been completely overwhelmed by the messages he's received and joked that he'd thought he'd celebrate his birthday quietly. Sir David has worked alongside the World Wildlife Fund since its beginning in 1961, and the charity CEO, Tanya Steele, says he shares a strong message.
4: Increasingly, David has spoken to audiences that carry more power and influence than most, and he's brought a very urgent message that we need to care for our natural world.
1: In sport, the England and Wales Cricket Board is set to appoint the former Australia international Marcus North as their new national selector. Chris Mitchell reports.
5: North, who played 21 tests for Australia, has a long association with the English domestic game. Since 2018, he's been director of cricket at Durham, where he's worked alongside the England test captain Ben Stokes. His arrival in the camp would be the most significant change in England's backroom staff since the recent 4-1 Ashes defeat, and he'd become the first foreigner in charge of selecting the England men's team. Reports in the UK say the deal is done and that North will soon be working to identify the players who can beat Australia in 2027.
1: Western Australia's weather, light showers or drizzle over Eucla, Southern Goldfields, Southern Interior and eastern parts of the southeast coastal district, contracting to the Eucla in the evening. Areas of smoke haze across the southwest land division. Sunny today in Perth with a forecast maximum of 24 degrees and sunny right through to next Wednesday, temperatures in the mid-20s. Right now in the city, 23.1.
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7: I hope your Friday afternoon's going well. If you're just tuning in, I was chatting to a wonderful biologist who has just written a book called The Enigmatic Echidna. She's a natural history author and revealed, I'll just say there's a whole chapter dedicated to the delicate matter of echidna sex. And Mark, g'day Mark in Margaret River, has just sent a message saying, Joe, brains the size of testicles, by God, they're almost human. I'm glad that your ears pricked up when you heard that, Mark. Coming up on this show, Trials of Modern Life. Fitzy's running a bit late, so we might have to drag Carrie Cox into the studio to sit with Shazza to help solve all your problems. And then you will hear from Robert DeForster. If you are a Go-Betweens fan, you will know exactly who I'm talking about. He is responsible for so much incredible music, and he has just published his debut novel. And the subject matter, I mean, it's all set kind of in Brizzy in Queensland, and it's about two songwriters who are on the run, literally on the run. I don't know where he drew that from. He will be my guest to finish up off the show. It's 6 past 2 and Carrie Cox is here because on Fridays we play karaoke.
8: Joe, I had so much fun and everyone came to play. I've got pages and pages and pages of suggestions and there are some crackers among them. So this was not an easy task and it actually never is, in my experience. I just

0: read out a couple of highly commenders, if that's okay. Anthony from Armadale said, Sweet Lullaby by Deep Forest, which has been used in a lot of nature documentaries. Great suggestion. It wouldn't be a competition without Jay from Mandra suggesting a Jimmy Buffett song, Everlasting Moon. So that was on point. Well done, Jay. And I was tempted to go with Sarah's suggestion, only because I love to dance to September, Earth, Wind and Fire.
1: Not the Funky Gibbon from Roger in Auburn Grove.
0: Oh, yeah, that was a great one too.
1: And fellow Margaret River local, Jean, says, thanks to David Attenborough, Sir David Attenborough, for his extraordinary contribution to our world. And she nominates Circle of Life from The Lion King.
0: Yeah, great.
1: And David says, Early Morning in the Forest by Ken Davis. Happy 100th. David.
0: And a few people suggested Saltwater by Julian Lennon, which I was tempted to. I went back and had another listen, and it's just a little bit sad. It's just a little bit too much about crying.
1: So where did you land?
0: So where I landed was, I hope it's not too controversial, and it does take a while to get into, but because it features about 33 bird sounds of native birds in it, I thought David Attenborough himself, Sir David, would approve. So our winner is Xavier Rudd with Follow the Sun.

0: Xavier Rudd, Follow the Sun, and there were those beautiful bird calls, 30 of them in that song, karaoke. That was the winner this afternoon celebrating Sir David Attenborough's 100th birthday. Jay from Jarrah says, great song, Carrie. Love Xavier Rudd. Nice to listen to on a Friday afternoon. And Marty says, thanks for playing it. Well done. It is 12 past two.
1: 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Traffic.
0: Busy afternoon on the roads, I'm afraid. Some good news, that crash has cleared Great Eastern Highway eastbound at Ivy Street in Redcliffe. Traffic does remain slow on approach. But there's another crash, Mitchell Freeway northbound exit to Nirrabup Road in Clarkson. The left lane is closed by incident response. Traffic is heavy on approach. Please be careful. It's Friday afternoon. Patience, patience, patience.
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0: It's a sweet miracle. You got here in time, Fitzy.
3: Got here.
0: Got here.
4: It's Hello. A sweet miracle David Attenborough is actually still alive, isn't it? Because everyone's really celebrating his 100th birthday tomorrow. It's tomorrow, isn't it?
0: It's today.

0: Congratulations, your belly awake because you're so excited over your win.
1: Oh, you know when you've just had something absolutely fabulous happen, like the Dockers beat Hawthorn, when everybody was like, they're not going to do it. You just can't go to sleep straight away. You just cannot go to sleep straight away.
2: Stop impersonating me.
1: I was impersonating Gary Lyons as well. Oh, my God, I'm so off him. But I'm going to stay happy.
0: You're going to stay happy, and you were at the stadium. Fitzy, were you at the stadium?
2: No, I won't. I won't go watch it live. So I haven't been. I went last year for the first time in years, and I just disliked it immensely. This is the most uppity thing I'll ever say. Is I just can't stand footy crowds. Sorry, I can't. I can't. It's not holding the ball. Stop yelling, holding the ball. He handballed it. Like just they yell.
1: I know.
2: Yell. Like, you've got eyes, you saw him handball it, don't all yell, 50,000 people yelling, ball, it's not.
0: What does that even mean?
2: It means holding the ball.
0: What does that mean?
2: I mean,
1: he shouldn't hold the ball.
2: It means he's been tackled, release the ball in time and had a prior opportunity. We won't go into it, because even the umpires aren't sure what prior opportunity.
1: No, they're not really.
2: But we won't go wrong.
1: And there's all new rules, isn't there? And it's all very confusing.
2: And as much as I love Optus, my last trip, I sat on one of those rows that was right on the where the stairs are. So I was like the first seat in. And it was one of those rows that had a concrete wall at the other end of it.
1: Yeah.
2: So the only way out was past me.
1: So everybody had to go past you if they wanted a wee.
2: I had to stand up over 20 times in one quarter. And I left at halftime. I'd had enough.
1: See, I would never leave.
2: We were getting smoked by the Eagles and Harley Reid. Was it last year, year before when Harley Reid went off and killed us?
1: Yeah. We cannot. You cannot leave. We have different football rules, me and Fitz.
0: You're at the stadium every opportunity.
2: Yeah.
0: Fitzy's at home on the couch, away from people.
1: Yeah.
2: Yeah. Yeah. My mum, she laments my loss of my radio career and me walking away from it 10 years ago.
0: Oh, because you were just used to the sweet, mate. You had it too good for too long, and now you don't want to hang out with your pubs.
2: No,
0: you're
2: old. No, we would just get normal tickets, but I could get her West Coast Eagles tickets she wanted.
1: I could take your mum with me sometime.
2: Like, she's with Eagles.
1: Oh, no, I won't take her.
2: No. Yeah, she said to me the other day, I haven't been to a game for 10 years.
1: Oh, bless her. Look, there was 54,000 people there last night, and I reckon 50 of them know me.
2: I was excited, though. I was excited watching it.
1: Oh.
0: I'm glad you saved a little bit of your voice.
1: Yeah, thank you.

0: inherited a football team through marriage. And even though we're now divorced, I still love the team and I can't help but follow them. My new partner follows an opposing team and thinks I should swap to his, or at the very least stop following my ex-husband's. Maybe I should. What do you guys think?
1: No way.
2: Well, hang on.
0: You just slammed a pen down.
1: Yeah, you know what you're going to say.
2: My paper was slipping. You go first, Jazz.
1: No way. Who is this person? So I'm going to, yeah, so she says husband, doesn't she?
0: Yes.
1: Yeah, so I know it's female, male, and, you know. Look, he is bossing you about. You've got your team. You do not change teams no matter what. Your love for your team now is nothing to do with the ex-husband. Your love for your team is your love for your team. You stay there. It's a value I raise my kids with.
2: All right then. Well, I ask the question, how much do you love football?
1: A lot.
2: Do you not actually really follow football, but you just supported that team because your ex-husband
1: followed that team? She says she loves them now.
0: I still love the team.
2: Football.
0: No,
2: I love
0: she says
2: the
0: I
2: team.
0: Still love the team.
2: She might like the colours and the mascot. It's like, seriously. Okay, so I come from a...
0: I chose a team.
1: Well, you like purple, Joe.
2: When I first started dating my wife, she was an Essendon supporter. It was only because her ex-boyfriend was an Essendon supporter, but she didn't give two hoots about football.
1: Yeah, she just did it for him. But she now loves this team. She's in the. She loves this team. This second, she doesn't even say second husband. He's partner. He's not even husband. He needs to back right down.
2: Depends how much you love the team. That's where I'm coming from with this.
1: Well, she does, I think.
2: Does she?
1: Yeah, I can.
2: You really love football?
1: You just love your team. She doesn't have to love all football. Like me, who watches nearly every game every weekend.
2: If you never watch, but when someone asks you what's your team, you go, it's the Eagles. But if that's how deep it runs,
1: there's a lot of them who don't. They don't love football, do they?
2: I love football, and I jumped. From
1: what? Where were you before?
2: Eagles.
1: You.
2: Someone had to support the Dockers.
1: Oh.
2: There's a story behind it.
1: Hero.
2: There's a story behind it. But no, year one, I moved to Perth and joined, and my best mate had Dockers membership. So I went to every game and then they became my team.
0: There you go.
2: And I didn't really follow footy that hard when I was in school.
0: So. No, basketball all the way. Basketball all the way. I know you, Fitzy. Deb in Calaroos is actually Sharon. There were 56,000 there.
1: Awesome.
0: And I've got a message from Jane Maddow who says, gee, Fitzy, do yourself a favour and take a tour of the stadium. That may change your mind. Footy is boring. Footy is always boring, including for this segment. Stop talking about it.
1: Okay, move on.
0: Well, they're obviously after my own heart. So Mark from Clarkson called in to say that a husband or wife wanting their partner to switch teams is, I'm waiting to find out, coercive control. There you go.
1: There you go. That's the word.
2: What? Come on, it's a bit rough.
1: Nah.
0: Let's move on because Scott says footy is always boring, including for this segment.
2: All right.
0: Now,
1: okay,
0: here we
1: go.
0: Oh, the next one's about tennis. I'm just going to leave
1: that. Oh, God.
2: Now let's do tennis. Come on.
0: Really?
2: Well, it depends what the question is.
0: Okay. I was playing social tennis and my partner kept calling things that were in as out. This is not sex. This is tennis. Is this a red flag in terms of our future relationship, or am I making too much out of it?
2: Oh,
1: they're a cheat, aren't they?
2: Yeah, massive red flag.
1: Yeah.
2: We're
1: agreeing on that.
2: If this was a serious game, semi-serious game, if both of you are competitive and they were calling in instead of out.
0: That relationship is over.
2: Done. They're
1: calling out instead of in.
2: Yeah.
1: Yeah.
2: In as out. Yeah, well, the opposite anyway.
1: Yeah, yeah.
2: Then that's cheating.
1: Yeah, gone.
2: Oh, Been I'd be furious.
1: Yeah, gone.
2: I'm very competitive.
1: You're not making too much of it.
2: No,
1: seriously.
2: No, move on.
1: Him, yeah.
2: I don't like them.
0: Okay. No.
2: Name names.
0: Or get someone to come and umpire. Bev says, just back to the team thing.
1: Yeah.
0: The new partner could always change his team.
1: Yeah.
0: Well done, Bev.
2: Now take it easy.
0: Okay, you have both categorically said the partner needs to be gone. That's cheating. Not okay.
2: It's not okay.
0: Okay,
2: no,
0: right.
2: We're done on that. That
0: done.
2: Was quick.
0: We're done with sport. Let's move on to wine.
1: Oh, really?
0: Wine while. These are all nameless. I recently went to a long boozy lunch at a winery. About half of us drove and half got a lift there so they could drink. At the end, we divvied up the bill evenly, but I think the drinkers should have paid more than the non-drinkers. However, I felt if I said something, I would have looked like a wowser. Should I have said something? I want to know if you were a drinker or a non-drinker.
2: Well, clearly a non-drinker, which is why they're asking if they should have said something. Because if you were a drinker, you're not going to put your hand up and go, I reckon I should be paying more. Actually, no, you should. You actually should. The drinkers. Genuinely, the drinkers should have put their hands up and gone, hey, let's take the alcohol bill.

0: £10.
1: Genuinely, though.
0: Or go out, full stop.
1: But one of those people who were drinking should have put their hand up and said something about it.
0: Yeah.
1: And even if you guys, non-drinkers, were drinking softies, most of you are probably skippering some of these drinkers. So the least they can do is shout you softies.
2: To be honest, they could give their $100 voucher they're getting for petrol or whatever, couldn't they, and give it to them now. They're getting that.
1: Yeah.
0: That's quite a long bow to.
2: Well,
1: hasn't had much sleep.
2: I'm making fun of the how do we decide who gets what here?
1: Yeah,
2: like, you know, you're going to look like a wowser if you bring it up now, but you bring it up next time because you'll be the driver next time probably.
1: Yeah.
0: Also, a very sensible person has just said that the situation is difficult. Also, if you don't have the means for overindulgence, and I think, you know, as cost of living bites, it's something we all have to think about, isn't it?
2: Yeah. You've got to be assertive on that, though. You've got to go, hey, I'm going to have to go on my own today, guys, you know, because, you know, I'm a bit skint at the moment. You're out with friends.
1: Well, you go to venues that you pay as you purchase.
0: Tim says, of course you should just split the bill. What happens if someone has an entree and someone doesn't?
2: Oh my
0: someone
2: God.
0: Has dessert and someone doesn't? Just split the bill.
1: Yeah, but we agree with that with the food. The food gets too complicated. But Boo, you shouldn't be. If someone's, it doesn't take much to rack up $50 worth.
2: Oh, booze is not cheap,
1: two
2: is
1: two drinks.
2: It? Yeah.
1: So if these guys are drinking, you could be paying another $50 a head and you haven't touched a bit of alcohol. That's not on.
0: I'm with you. I think we're all pretty much together. Yes, we agree.
2: Yeah.
0: This doesn't happen very often.
2: No.
0: Can I just please go back to the switching teams? I know, Scott, you don't want us talking about footy, but this is quite amusing. Helen says, we made our son-in-law take vows in the verse of the footy song when he married our daughter. All in jest, but he's the best supporter.
1: You know what? It's funny until you find out it's Collingwood.
0: Oh, Fitzy.
2: Oh, imagine.
0: Okay, what about this from Michael? My wife is Victorian.
1: Mm.
0: She is still allowed to live in our house. Go Dockers! Are you sure you didn't write that from your phone, Sharon?
2: No, I didn't. My new son-in-law, who I absolutely love and adore, is a Sydney boy.

0: No, that's going to be hard, isn't it?
1: The only team that'll beat us all year.
2: Okay, we're not talking about it anymore. Moving.
0: Okay, sorry, on. Scott, who became the executive producer of Trials of Modern Life.
2: 2:25. Let's squeeze one more in. And, this is quite long. Okay, women groups. It is titled, My Main Friendship Group is a bunch of women I met about 15 years ago when our kids were in school together. Now we're all in middle age. And whenever we catch up, the conversation invariably becomes about all the ways we should be fixing ourselves, from tummy tucks to Botox to eye lifts to boob jobs. Sorry, that was my judgment. I don't feel like it's a very healthy vibe anymore and always come home feeling worse about myself. Do I need to find a new friendship group, or this is completely normal? Find a new friendship group. Also, by the time you're middle-aged, aren't you giving zero Fs? Like, seriously?
1: Yeah, the Botox thing's pretty big.
0: It's all big.
1: It's big. Like, my wife's got zero interest in it.
0: Good.
1: Unfortunately. No, I'm joking. That was just for you two.
2: We're throwing things at him, everybody. Throwing them at him right now.
1: I would be weirded out. Seriously, the lip filler and the Botox thing, I just don't get. But my wife tells me, she comes home and goes, yeah, you know, so-and-so's Botox. They all Botox.
0: They're all doing a lot more.
1: Why
0: they're doing
1: so
0: a lot
1: many
0: more, and
1: there's Botoxing?
0: Yeah, there's a. You can spot it straight away. It's just a bit
2: a
0: bad.
2: Slippery slope. Is that what you're going to say?
0: What was that?
2: I thought you were going to say it's a slippery slope.
0: No, it's not, because it doesn't slope anymore.
2: Oh, yeah.
0: Nothing slips. It doesn't.
1: I don't get it.
0: They're going, and they're young. They're young.
1: Apparently, guys are doing it too.
0: Oh yeah, I've heard about
1: the
0: that
1: Botox
0: as well.
1: Thing.
0: Yeah,
1: I've noticed my neck. That thing, I reckon that's the only thing that's going to happen. You know, old blokes when they get the floppy neck?
0: Is that why you've got a beard? My beard does not hide any of mine.
1: The beard's just there in an attempt to create a jawline that doesn't exist anymore.
2: Do you know what? I'm coming to the defense of Botox for a minute.
1: I don't
2: want to look tired and angry.
0: Yeah.
2: And most of the time in my head, there's a little bit of tiredness and possibly a little bit of
0: anger.
1: So why is surprise the other option?
2: But I can still frown, see?
0: Yeah.
1: But they're permanently surprised. They're like this.
2: But that's because they haven't done it properly.
1: Oh, my goodness.
0: No, it's not being done properly. It's a bit of a serious issue,
1: if you want a little zhuzh up because you've got your high school reunion happening or something, then maybe. Little temporary.
0: No, but I'm talking more than that. Like, literally, you know, there's somewhere where I go very regular, and like, me and a friend, and she just looks fake, this person.
1: Yeah. On the upside,
0: she's not a friend.
1: On the upside, those people tend to be more focused on their health and fitness too, though. They don't normally just go the Botox and then sit on the couch.
0: No.
1: Eat lasagna on the way.
0: No, but they're probably boring to go out with, aren't they?
2: Have you got some evidence to support that statement, Fitzy?
0: No facts here.
1: Not really, because
2: just grand generalizations.
1: The larger you are, the less wrinkles you have. So that
2: this is true.
1: Yeah.
2: This is true.
1: Yeah, okay. Yeah.
0: A little bit of plump.
1: You look at guys when they lose a lot of weight when they're a bit older, and they look old.
0: They look like marathon
2: runners. I feel like we haven't actually addressed the question, though, have we?
0: Yeah, look. You know what? I've said this before, I'm sure, on Trials. Friendships don't need to last forever. They really don't. This group is not who you're au fait with anymore.
2: There's a sentence in this trial that says it all. I always come away feeling worse about myself.
0: There you go.
2: Do not go. Yeah. You've got time for that. Yeah. Be around people that make you feel good about yourself.
0: Yeah. You're right.
2: If you do not feel good about yourself when you've left, don't go again.
1: You shouldn't be. So my wife tends to find it hilarious.
0: Yeah.
1: So that's okay.
0: Yeah. She doesn't come away. Yeah.
1: No.
0: Yeah.
2: Yeah. No. That's not normal.
0: Yeah. No. Your friendship group, and as you get older, they just get more and more.
2: What does Kathy Lett say? She's got a couple of lines that she says over and over, and it's, be your mate's wonder bras.
0: Yeah.
2: Lift them up.
0: Yeah.
2: Like, seriously.
0: Yeah.
2: No. If you go out, you want to come home feeling really good about everything because you're going to be tired tomorrow. You're middle-aged.
1: It does beg the question, does a slightly crappy friendship group usurp no friendship group?
2: Oh, yeah. We don't want you lonely.
1: No.
2: No, but there's plenty of people out there.
1: Pick your favourites out of the friendship group that don't do all those things.
0: Well, look,
1: and just have coffees with them on the side.
2: Mary says perhaps everyone should just stop being self-obsessed. Enough with the Botox fillers, tattoos, nose rings. Just stop it. Have some self-respect. Good on you, Mary.
0: You did a really good impersonation of Mary then.
1: I'm Mary, that was spot on.
2: Daryl also has weighed in, hates the lip filler nonsense.

0: would anyone want to look like they've been punched in the mouth? Women need to get real. And men don't care about all this nonsense. It's judgmental women that are the problem.
1: And
0: I'm going to look at Fitzy to respond to that.
2: I can't. I can't say, yes, it is. It is the fault of women, because I'll get in trouble again. No, guys don't care. Guys really don't care.
1: Reality TV isn't it?
2: But as a guy, if you say that to a woman, the woman will say, well, I'm not doing it for you. And fair enough.
1: Yeah, that's true.
2: But we don't care, just to put it on the record.
1: And it's that thing about we don't want to be judgmental of others, isn't it? But there's just a big feeling of you're not really truly feeling great about yourself inside if you're pursuing this

0: is not preventative. Any young women listening, it is not preventative unless you've got really stuff going on that you can see, that everyone can see, that's really bothering you. It's just a marketing gimmick. You know,
1: it's
0: all
1: mean not preventative.
0: It's all these 20-year-olds doing it.
2: So they don't need it.
1: It's
0: ridiculous.
1: No, of course they don't.
2: But Botox it wasn't designed for this, was it? It's
0: migraines or something? No.
2: No, it's
1: Well, it's botulism.
2: Yeah.
1: Botulism wasn't designed for our looks.
0: I don't think we're qualified to actually
2: respond
0: to that.
2: What's that thing if one of you
1: Bell's palsy.
2: That's it. Bell's palsy. Those kind of things. And, yeah, so, yeah, it, no.
0: Now, just in response to your,
1: I'm in trouble.
0: Grand generalisation. No. This dear listener says, very funny conversation. I'd like to add, are they very focused on health and fitness or their ego? Possibly totally obsessed about themselves.
1: Oh, yeah, absolutely. Yeah,
2: no, that's what I was trying to say.
1: It is ego, but I think we're all kidding ourselves. Oh, we don't have a little bit of ego.
0: I love you, Celine, who's 48 from Basso, who has Botox for her frown lines. And yes, she does exercise every day and she stays home and she doesn't drink, lol.
1: There you go.
2: There you go. She's doing it for herself.
1: What about the crow's feet?
2: These are the ones here on the side of your head.
1: Oh, she said she does frown lines. What about
0: can you do? I don't know if you can do Botox there, can you?
2: Here, you can do Botox anywhere you want.
1: Wherever you want. You do it in your armpits to stop sweating.
0: What?
1: How do you not know that?
2: How do you know that?
1: I know a stupid amount of little things about everything that mean nothing. And did you not know that? Yeah, Botox in the armpits.
2: Well, I know now.
1: Because I'm a heavy sweater. That's why.
0: Oh, God. Okay, bye. You two need to go before we get in trouble. Stop it.
2: We're not here next week.
0: See no, because we're going to be in Margaret River. You can come down to Margaret River.
3: I'm in Melbourne.
0: Okay, they're gone. Fitzy and Chazza.
1: Bye.
0: And no Trials for Modern Life next week, because we will be broadcasting the show from the Margaret River Readers and Writers Festival. If you live down there, please come and say hi. And we're going to have a raft of amazing big thinkers on the show. Coming up, Robert Forster of Go Between's fame. Before that, we need to get an update from the newsroom and also check in on the weather. Jonathan Hopper is here. Hi, Jonathan.
4: Good afternoon, Joe. The Coalition's migration policy is set to link the number of migrants allowed into the country with the number of new homes built. The opposition has already announced it will introduce a lower cap on overseas migration and make an Australian values test a binding requirement for visa holders. Liberal leader Angus Taylor has refused to give further detail about the policy ahead of Thursday's budget reply speech. One of Australia's biggest dairy manufacturers is warning about soaring food inflation as the war in the Middle East disrupts global supply chains. Bega Group Chief Peter Finley says shoppers must brace for higher food prices. Bega also expects workers to demand a pay increase as the cost of living goes up, which will also be passed on to customers. And Donald Trump says the US is still negotiating with Iran despite a fresh exchange of fire between the two countries in the Strait of Hormuz and civilian areas. Iran has accused the US of violating the ceasefire by targeting ships in the strait, while the US has confirmed it launched defensive strikes while three US Navy vessels transited through the waterway. Thank you, Joe.
0: Thank you, Jonathan.
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0: And David, what's happening over the weekend? Are we going to go north, south? Where do you want to start?
6: Let's start north in Broome, where it's currently 29 degrees. If you're in Carnarvon, you're experiencing 30.8 right now. Kalgoorlie, it's 19. In Geraldton, 26.7 right now. In Bunbury, 22.2 degrees. In Albany, 20.2. And in Esperance, 18.5. Now, Perth's weather today, it's sunny, with the chance of smoke haze, winds east to northeasterly, 15 to 25 k's an hour, becoming light in the evening, and then becoming easterly, 50 to 20 k's an hour in the late evening. We're heading for a top of 24 degrees and a low overnight of 11. Tomorrow, the chance of smoke haze again in the morning, sunny afternoon, and winds northeasterly, 15 to 25 kilometres an hour, becoming light in the late afternoon. Temperatures will be exactly the same as today, with a high of 24, and then looking ahead to Sunday, when it's going to be sunny, winds northeasterly 15 to 20 clicks an hour, becoming light during the day. And if you're still braving the ocean for a swim, Sunday is the pick of the days for this weekend. The max will be 25. Right now in Perth, it's 23.
0: Glorious autumnal weather. Mm. David, I've just had a message from Bobby who says she's actually turning off the radio because we were talking such dribble during Trials of Modern Life. Look, it is the moment of the show where we just...
6: Oh, look.
0: You never know where you're going to go. Sorry, Bobby.
6: It's the sort of dribble I like to wrap around like a cocoon on a Friday afternoon, Joe. Oh.

Well, good on you, Bobby. Look, you're going to hear from Robert Forster in a moment, so turn that wireless back on. Thank you very much, David. Had you finished the weather? I think you had. Fantastic. It is 25 to 3 on 102.5 FM and ABC Radio WA. If you are a fan of the Go-Betweens, of course, Robert Forster and Grant McLennan, revered songwriters. Grant tragically died 20 years ago this week. It was on Wednesday. Robert has been releasing music as a solo artist since then, and he has just published his first novel. It is called Songwriters on the Run, and he's going to tell you all about it after Cattle and Cane.

0: Catalyne Kane from the Go-Betweens. I think that was recorded back in 1983. Robert Forster, for you next.
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0: A treat for you now. Founding member of beloved cult band The Go-Betweens, Robert Forster has just penned his debut novel at the grand old age of 68. It's called Songwriters on the Run, a rollicking tale filled with musicians, roadies, rustic watering holes, their owners, and of course, the fans. Our protagonists, Mick and Drew, are quite

0: literally songwriters on the run. The pair are in Rockhampton after a gig when a fan gives them a bag of weed. There are some blokes loitering in the dressing room who spring into action announcing they're actually coppers. The duo get arrested. Things get worse. It turns out the car they've been touring in is stolen. And all the action takes place in the early 90s. There are no mobile phones. There is no social media. So how long has this story been percolating in Robert Forster's brilliant mind? Let's find out. G'day, Robert.
1: Hello, Jo. Lovely to talk to you.
0: Thank you for this book about these two mates, musicians, which, I don't know, sounds a little familiar talking to you, Robert Forster, and it's set in Brisbane, your hometown. I mean, should we be reading into that?
1: You can read into it anything you want. I think it's obviously fiction, but you draw on as much knowledge and background and history that you have. And so, yeah, it's partly my life, partly my musical life, but it's also, there's a lot of other invented and distracting things that go into it as well.
0: Was it a joy to write fiction? I mean, you've obviously written countless songs and you've been writing for The Monthly for many, many years now, but to create this place and these characters in your mind and put them into a novel, is it something you'd long wanted to do?
1: Good question. I think so. When I started to write for The Monthly in 2005, I was the music critic there. And then I wrote a book called Grant and I, which was a memoir with Grant McLean, who used to be in the Go-Betweens. So I was sort of writing nonfiction nonstop. And there was other things, newspapers were approaching me, et cetera, to write for them. So I was writing nonfiction for about 10 years straight. And I was just getting pretty sick of being fact-checked, you know, like just this sort of, you know, did this really happen in 1984? Did this really happen in 2000? You know, like it was just endless. It was fun doing all the writing, but a real urge in me came up to actually just cut loose and write something that was just made up. It was as simple as that, really. I had thought in the past of writing, and I had tried a few minor things in my diaries in the 90s. But once I started nonfiction in 2005 and then wrote that for about 11 years, I wanted to jump onto fiction. I just wanted to try it. I had no idea if I was going to write a book or not. I just went into it and, let's just try this. If I fail, no one will ever know. Who cares?
0: Well, lucky for us, you didn't fail at all. As I said, it's a rollicking, rollicking read. And
1: Thank you. You
0: mentioned the 90s. I mean, setting it in that decade, of course.
1: Yeah.
0: Payphones, no social media, a bygone era, Robert. I mean, I sometimes wish we could go back there. Grunge was taking hold. And I think about, you know, the music industry and those incredible characters like the Roadies. But if you were a fan, it wasn't about just jumping onto a device and looking at an Instagram profile. You had to work a bit harder to find out about these gods if you were a fan.
1: Yeah. There was things like the street press, the free street press. There was, you know, people were talking, you know, like, and there was like a real sort of chatter going on between the cities with people, finding out what was happening. There was great curiosity. You had to discover and dig, but it was all there really. And so, you know, like if you were interested in a particular style of music, you found where you were going to go. You know, it wasn't some big mystery. You sort of had to make your way, but it was fairly doable. And so, you know, these communities sprung up that were just, they were real communities. You know, like it was like in-face stuff, not through the phone. And the other thing with writing the book, I knew there was going to be a lot of complications with plot that could probably be solved. By a iPhone in, you know, 10 minutes. So I had to go back in time. It was finding that right sweet spot, going far back enough in time without social media, but then not disappearing into the 80s where it's like this whole other thing, you know, like where it's, or the 70s. I wanted to bring it up just to the cusp of people walking around with big clunky shoebox size phones to their ear.
0: I'm talking to Robert Forster of Go-Between fame. He has done so much over his storied career. The latest, writing a novel, Songwriters on the Run. And Robert, the book does share a title.

0: with a track from your album Songs to Play back in 2015.
1: To the nearest town and found an empty house there to hide. The guards were tracking them down.
0: And Robert, I wonder where this story began. Where, have Mick and Drew been in your mind for many, many years?
2: They have, but they didn't have names. And what happened was I wrote that song in 2009 and didn't come out to the next album that I made, which, as you say, was Songs to Play in 2015. And, you know, like I've written 200 or 300 songs, and normally you write a song and you leave it, you know, 3 verses, 4 verses, whatever. But this one was like, I wrote it, you know, quite quickly, say over 2 weeks, the lyric and the music. And I just started to go, over the next months and years, why are they in jail? How did that happen? Why would you then want to, if you're in jail and you're a musician, why would you want to get out? Where are you running to? Where are these guys running to? So I wrote these 3 verses to the song, and then I had to unpack it. And I almost had to look at the prehistory. You know, it was all just mind games. I didn't virtually write anything down. I just think about it. And so by 2016, I had this sort of, like quite a lot of the plot in my head, but I just thought it was just for fun. And then when I decided to write a novel, I had about 4 ideas and I wrote them over about a month. They all died, you know, like they were just horrible. And I thought, oh, well, it's over. I'm not going to write the novel. And then I remembered, I've been thinking about this song for about 7 years and I've got a plot in my head, and I just went home, you know, and I started to write it, and it just clicked in a way that none of the other ideas that I had even got close to. And suddenly I was, you know, they all folded after 2,000 words or 1,500 words. This one just went, and that was it. So it was like a song that wouldn't leave me. And normally songs do. They all do because you think they're done. But it wasn't. It started to form all these questions in my head.
0: There was more to explore. There was more to yeah. say. And the characters you introduce us to, I mean, I fell in love with quite a few of them. But also the setting, you know, in the beginning of the book, and northern New South Wales, which to me is just God's country, and the landscape kind of leaps off the page. But also these batshit mad, let's say it, characters that you uncover the minute you step out of a city, you know. Australia's crawling with them. You just need to get out of the metro area and there they are.
2: They are. I mean, that's a favourite area of mine. You know, like I live in Brisbane, so northern New South Wales is only 2 hours away. And, you know, it's if you want to, you know, drop characters into magic land, and Mount Drake, where they go to, is a made-up place, but it's sort of, and you know, like a combination of number sort of high mountain, you know, like peaky type places that, you know, like I know. And it was just sort of inventing this sort of little wonderland.

0: and up there in the hills. And it's just, you know, the police aren't really around. People don't really care. You know, you're on a sort of separate, sort of high mountain.
1: It's a kind of place of counterculture, the Northern Rivers.
0: Totally counterculture. And so it's people with guitars, it's people with record collections, it's musicians that were once down in Sydney in the 70s and 80s and found it, you know, too tough and too expensive, and then go up to the hills, you know, to Northern New South Wales. There's stacks of musicians in small towns up there that had careers in the cities and then go up there. And so it's a whole place where Mick and Drew, the two songwriters on the run, they're drawn to that because it's protection and it's just support. And, yeah, it was lovely to write, lovely to write.
1: And they can really go back to focusing on their craft and making the music. I'm talking to Robert Forster, who has just published his first novel. It is called Songwriters on the Run. And it also touches on, I guess, that somewhat nomadic experience of touring, you know, whether you're a muser or a performer, and you're very much on the road. Were you casting through the many memories of your time on tour?
0: Yeah, I was. And also, when I was writing the book, and, you know, like after a couple of months, I started to realize that this realization came to me that being on the run from the law is very much like being on tour in a rock band. Do you know what I mean? It was like, I suddenly saw this, you know, it's like
1: chasing you, the mad fans.
0: No. It's like you just pull into town at night. You know, and you do all your business at night, and then you wake up the next morning, everyone's going to work around you, and, you know, going to the bank and the bakery and everything, and you get into a van and then sort of travel and just hitting petrol stations to get food. Then you drive in the dark into the next town. No one can track you or trace you. And you're just on this, you know, like you're on this odyssey. It just struck me like, wow, for Drew and Mick, who are on the run, this is very familiar. You know, slipping from town to town, not trying to sort of cause any, you know, ruckus or anything, and just make it from gig to gig is very much like being on the run from the police, you know. And so once I got that in my head, I could see, I hadn't thought of that at the start, but it came to me.
1: It all made sense. And I mean, there's one beautiful scene, you know, where they're at an open mic at night, I guess, and up they get, and just wow, the audience is like, give us more, give us more, give us more. Yeah.

0: many, but being in a tiny little gig, Marlon Williams had just started out on the Gold Coast, you know, he was only a metre away or whatever, just as he was starting. You're like, how lucky to be in that audience.
1: Yeah, yeah. And this is what happens in, I'm not saying the Gold Coast is an out of the way place, but this is what can happen, you know, when you get out of the inner city gig scene and you can see things, you know, like people starting, basically.
0: It's magic. It's magic. Robert, your dear friend, your songwriting partner of so many years, Grant McLennan, died of a heart attack. I think it was nearly 20 years ago now.
1: Tomorrow.
0: Oh, my goodness. Yeah. And I kept thinking of him reading this book, and I wonder what you'd think he'd make of it all. I mean, he was an aspiring, I mean, he wrote songs, of course, but wasn't he an aspiring writer himself?
1: Yeah, yeah, a lot more than me. You know, like when I first met Grant, when he was like 17, he had a typewriter, you know, like in his bedroom on a desk, you know. And so, and Grant had these sort of ambitions in terms of, you know, writing poetry and writing short stories. But there's a lot of, like in terms of the Mick and Drew, Grant's in the book in a way that Mick and Drew talk is very much the way Grant and I talk. And it's what I say right at the start of the book is about these two guys, you know, like talking is part of their magic. And this is what, and so Grant and I, we were very, very bubbling on ideas and just sort of had this way of talking to each other, which, you know, like I can always access. I can always go back to the way Grant and I talk to each other. And that's a lot in when Mick and Drew are talking to each other. Physically and everything else, they're very different. But just that sort of, you know,
0: it's the chemistry between them almost, and that the bouncing of the ideas and almost the competitiveness of like, well, who can write the best song and what makes the best song and what is the best band?
1: Yeah, yeah, yeah, exactly. And that's bubbling music talk, and musicians do it and friends do it. And I just really, and that's something else I wanted to have in the book. I wanted people talking about music. You know, because so many books I read about musicians or films that I see, they're not talking about music, where my experience is that musicians and fans as well just talk about music because they love it so much.
0: And even get together and bring out the guitar.

And it 5 to 3 102.5 FM and ABC Radio WA. I think this actually fits the karaoke topic for this afternoon, but it was in the playlist, so some Joni Mitchell for you.

0: Big Yellow Taxi from Joni Mitchell. Have a great weekend, whatever you're up to. Please stay safe on the roads. It's already been pretty busy out there. And those of you around the state, we will chat again on Monday.
1: Are you sick of brands pretending to be your friends?
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5: Yes, it is 2 minutes to three, and it's a Friday afternoon. Now, up first, now, if someone offers you $100, do you complain? Well, it depends on the context, right? So in the context right now is the state government budget. Offer $100 cash, framed as fuel relief for every West Australian with a valid driver's licence. Now, the response has been mixed, to say the least. From yes, I'll take it, to what a joke, to well, I won't be able to access it anyway because you're telling me I need an app, to this should have been targeted to those who need it most. Now, on this point, the Premier says, well, he'd like to target it, but he can't. Here is the Premier.
6: Well, one of the things we don't have is insights into people's taxable income. That is the purview of the federal government, not the state government. So we are limited in terms of how we can target these sort of measures.
5: Okay, so all of us with a driver's license get the $100, or at least the opportunity to get the $100. But what are the obstacles to getting the money, particularly if you live in a remote community? Well, the barriers are significant, says remote financial counsellor Alan Gray. Yeah? You'll hear from him shortly. He says one of them is the app. It's a massive barrier. Two, a lot of people in remote Aboriginal communities don't have a driver's licence. We'll explore this shortly, and I'm keen to hear from you. So as the dust settles a bit on this budget announcement, do you support the scheme or believe that that $198 million could have been targeted better? If you've got something to share on this, I'd love to hear your voice this afternoon. 1300 560 222. Some cool music ahead as well. 3 o'clock.

0: has been refused bail after appearing in a Sydney court. Rhiannon Solomon Marin reports.
1: Chennai Safar was taken into custody at Sydney International Airport last night after arriving on a flight from Doha. The 32-year-old was charged with allegedly entering and remaining in a declared conflict zone and joining ISIS, both offences carrying a maximum sentence of 10 years in prison. She faced court via audio-video link from Silverwater Correctional Centre in Sydney's West this afternoon and was formally refused bail. She'll face court again in July.
0: The coalition's migration policy is set to link the number of migrants allowed into the country with the number of new homes built. The opposition has already announced it will introduce a lower cap on overseas migration and make an Australian values test a binding requirement for visa holders. Liberal leader Angus Taylor has refused to give further detail about the policy ahead of Thursday's budget reply speech, but says something must change.
2: The limiting factor is the houses we have in this country, as well as the services and infrastructure we have. But what we have seen under Labor is the immigration numbers are more than double what they were compared to the new housing we've seen.
0: A high-risk safety alert issued to thousands of police, advising them to disable the Bluetooth on their body-worn cameras to overcome a major security flaw in the Axon-branded equipment, has sparked accountability concerns from defence lawyers. Grace Tobin reports.
3: Thousands of police officers have been told the Axon security flaw, which reveals their real-time location, could have severe consequences for them. After initially dismissing the issue when tipped off by a hacker, Victoria Police has now told its officers they should set their body-worn cameras to flight mode to avoid being detected in covert jobs or before raids, and then manually activate their cameras once inside. Lawyer Jeremy King says he's concerned critical evidence could be lost.
4: Body-worn cameras are really one of the few meaningful ways that we can hold police accountable in our society.
3: Victoria Police said it's engaging with Axon about what further safeguards may be put in place.
0: Former Foreign Minister Julie Bishop has resigned as Chancellor of the Australian National University. Monty Bovell reports.
5: Ms Bishop has faced sustained pressure to resign for months amid multiple inquiries into the ANU's governance. In a statement today, she blamed unprecedented and coordinated interference for affecting the university's ability to fulfil its obligations. ACT Senator David Pocock says it's time for a fresh start.
6: Staff and students at the ANU have been the collateral of poor leadership and poor governance.
5: The ANU Council says it's committed to restoring the university's reputation and to

0: feature is switched off globally in a major U-turn by Instagram's parent company, the BBC's Joe Tidy reports.
1: The future is private, Mark Zuckerberg said in 2019. The Meta CEO promised to roll out privacy-enhancing technology called end-to-end encryption across Facebook and Instagram messaging. But today the company is switching off the feature on Instagram for its 3 billion monthly users. Meta says its U-turn is down to not enough people opting in to use the feature. The child protection charity, the NSPCC, has praised the decision, saying the tech allowed the grooming and abuse of children to go unseen. Big Brother Watch says it's a backward step for online privacy.
0: Melbourne-based artist Richard Lua has been announced as the winner of the Archibald Prize. Chantelle Alcoury reports.
2: The six-time Archibald finalist won Australia's most prestigious award for visual art for his portrait titled Illawati Ken. Illawati Ken is an elder, senior artist and traditional healer. Mr. Lua was chosen from 59 finalists this year and will take home $100,000. All finalist and winning works will be on display in the Archibald Wynne and Solomon Prizes 2026 from tomorrow.
0: Western Australia's weather for tomorrow, light showers or drizzle over the Eucla, southeastern goldfields and eastern parts of the southeast coastal district, contracting to the Eucla in the evening. Areas of smoke haze across parts of the southwest land division, windy across the southern Kimberley, Pilbara, Gascoyne, central west and northern interior. In Perth, 11 degrees overnight before a sunny Saturday with a forecast top of 24 degrees, and right now in the city it's 23.4.
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4: Now up first, the chorus of complaint on the headline budget item, so $100 for all those with a WA driver's licence. It does continue. We're going to head remote to understand the challenges and the barriers for remote people, particularly remote Aboriginal people, to access that $100. Now, you will hear from the Premier and his defence of this. Some of the complaints, they're quite vehement, like this from Todd in Albany.
5: I think it's a joke. The $100 is nothing more than a backhander, and it's like, dare I say it, and you,

0: a privilege. Well, the Premier did say, yes, you don't have to take it, and you don't, if you do take it, you don't have to keep it for yourself.
1: Well, we're not forcing it on the market. I mean, they don't have to apply for the $100 fuel support payment. It is something that you apply for through your WA service app, and that will be available from the 1st of July. But this isn't a compulsory payment. People don't have to apply for that payment if they don't think they need it.
0: Okay. And if you don't need it, you can get it and then hand it on. Now, I should add as well, because a lot of you said, oh, well, this is me out if I have to use an app. Well, the official line from the government is alternative claim options will be available for people who are unable or do not wish to use the Service WA app. Details of these alternative claim options will be announced closer to the 1st of July, which is when the $100 becomes available. So we don't know what those alternatives are, but the government tells us there will be. Now, on other matters, and important musical matters, if you've ever sung in a choir, you will recognise that moment or those moments where you're all singing in sync and the vibes just flow through your veins. Now, vibes aside, why does singing in a group feel so good, feel so joyous? We will talk the science shortly of that with someone who's done a deep dive into it. Now, this topic was brought to the table by producer Annie Gaffney, who has joined, she'll tell you about it, she has joined a choir since arriving in Albany, and actually, straight away, she's singing at a festival this weekend. Safe to say she's rather excited, and they've got some really cool songs on that choir's playlist, like this.

0: What a track. One of the great choir songs. Waterboys and Fisherman's Blues. Got one to share. Andrew, Like a Prayer. In brackets, the Battle Choir mix. Now, I'm intrigued. So that's Madonna's Like a Prayer. The Battle Choir. Now, can we find out about that, please, Annie? Andrew, The Wellerman is a great choir song. I've heard it sung by a choir from the South Coast.
1: There once was a ship that put to sea. The name of the ship was a Billy of Tea. The winds blew up her bow, up down, or below my bully boys blow.
0: Yeah, that man's to blame. The postie from Scotland. Good choir song. You're right, Jason. 0448 922 604. Africa by Toto. Another great choir song. Now to the piece of the state budget that has got the people talking. It's $198 million for what's been labelled a fuel support payment. So if you missed it, it's $100. Available via the Service WA app and alternative claim methods, we're told, for everyone with a valid WA driver's licence. Now, there has been a chorus of calls that it's not enough, that that amount is a joke. Lots of texts are still on this. Andrew, the Premier says you don't have to take the money, or you can take it and give it to someone else. Then what was the bloody point? Why even do this? Use the money for something far more targeted, resourceful and meaningful. Let's face it, most of it will probably end up in a bottle shop somewhere. I'm still shaking my head, says Todd. Andrew, could have put the money to something like mental health research. That's from Grant in Williams. And Michael's posing the question, Andrew, if we don't take the $100, what will the government do with it? Will they give it to charity? It's a good question you pose, because it appears that a number of people aren't going to take it, whether it's be on principle or they can't be bothered working out the app or the alternative claim methods. 0448 922 604. There's also a chorus of calls that, yes, this should be targeted. Absolutely, it should be targeted. Like this from Louise Gelito from the WA Council of Social Services, speaking on this program yesterday afternoon.
2: We don't welcome the $100 every West Australian licence holder gets. It's not targeted. It's costing a large amount of money, $198 million, for all of us to receive that payment. And there's so many people that are going to get that $100 who don't actually need it. And it could have been done in a more targeted way.
0: Now, the Premier has explained why it wasn't targeted.

0: Well, one of the things we don't have is insights into people's taxable income. That is the purview of the federal government, not the state government. So we are limited in terms of how we can target these sort of measures. But that's why we're particularly proud of our Go Anywhere fare in relation to public transport, also free on Sundays and for kids going to and from school. That provides us with a way to provide some particularly targeted relief. But we thought it was appropriate to have just, as you observe, a modest cost of living measure right across the community. It's an acknowledgement that over the last 6 weeks, people have really struggled to deal with the cost of fuel and the knock-on impacts of the increase in the cost of fuel, such as food.
1: The Premier speaking on ABC Radio Perth earlier today. So is that a fair reason given by the Premier? What's your take on all of this? Reid says, Andrew, come on, $100 is $100. It's great. And times two, grab it. If they all have our info anyway. Just take the money and run. Thumbs up from Reid. Let's go to Eric, who's from 2J. Hello, Eric.
2: How are you, Andrew?
1: Yeah, good, thank you. What's your view on this?
2: Well, it's not the $100 thing I'm concerned about or comment about. They've missed a golden opportunity on realigning stamp duty as a whole, holistic attitude. They've given they've increased the housing one for the first home buyer, right? Buying your first home, the stamp duty exemption.
1: Yep.
2: But Sandra, you pay stamp duty on your insurance premium, on your driver's license, on your renewing of your car registration. They should have looked at a holistic approach to the whole thing of stamp duty because of the amount of money that they're making on their resources, income tax from all these mining companies. They had a perfectly good opportunity to readjust that tax now while the state is in a hellingly good financial position, and 30 years ago when John Howard got in, said stamp duty would be abolished. Well, Jesus, I'd hate to have been waiting for 30 years for something, but this is, they had a, that's the thing that would help you. Like, you go and bring your house, Andrew, $500,000, I'm going to find another $20,000 just in stamp duty as a young one to save up. But, or even now, if you want to change from your house to the next house, the stamp duty involved. Yeah. An $80,000 motor car's got $7,000 worth of stamp duty in it.
1: Yeah, it's a lot of money. Thanks, and you're not alone in making that call. But, and we did explore this earlier in the week, no state or territory has gone down that line despite the chorus of calls to do it from tax experts and economists because you've got to make the money back somehow, and that's going to hurt others. And it's a long road as well to do it. No one's prepared to go down that long road. Andrew. Says Tony, the Premier didn't mention the $100 comes with a how-to-vote card. So some cynicism there. 0448 922 604. Let's go to a remote financial counsellor now on this subject. From the north, Alan Gray works with Bush Money Mob through the remote Kimberley and Pilbara. Alan Gray, good afternoon to you.
3: Good afternoon, Andrew. How are you?
1: Yeah, good, thanks. Thanks for finding some time for us. Now, you've got a number of issues with this policy, this $100 for all driver's licence holders, in terms of the money reaching a remote community mob. What are the issues you see?
3: Well, I have, Andrew. I mean, we just heard the Premier talk about the knock-on effects of food prices as well. So it's not just at the Bowser. So what bothers me is that you might have a comfortable household in a good wealthy suburb of Perth with five people with driver's license, they get $500. You've got a single Aboriginal mum with three kids in a remote community who doesn't have the money for a car, but she still has to spend her limited parenting payments on taxis or pitching in with relatives to get to the shops, and the food prices have gone up heaps, so she gets zero benefit in her household compared to $500 in a comfortable Perth household. It's just crazily unfair. It's inequitable, and it hasn't been thought through. And once again, remote people just seem to miss out with this government. I really can't understand it.
1: Now, there are others in remote communities that do have a driver's license. Now, on accessing the payment, the advice is it's easiest through the Service WA app. The government tells us they will reveal

0: some alternative claim options closer to the July 1 date. Do you think it will be easily accessed by remote community people?
1: Absolutely not. You've got to understand that there are lots of communities. I could rattle off the names of at least eight where I work that simply don't even have proper mobile towers with the ability to use an app, let alone download it. And it's crazy to think that, okay, so there'll be a paper solution, but people in remote communities don't have access to the office facilities of the bureaucrats who dreamed this up. It's really, really badly thought out, and it's yet another one of these state government programs that is designed to benefit voters in the comfortable South and leave behind all the people in remote areas. It's just crazy.

0: The student payment, the rates are only around about 68 to 70% of households with school kids actually claiming the payment. So that proves that whilst, as an afterthought, the public servants thought of a paper option, that has not been widely distributed or and it's not very user-friendly. So I think exactly the same thing will happen with this fuel voucher, that it'll be an average similar to the school payment, and heaps of needy people who are the ones who are really suffering the most with the vast distances we have in outback Western Australia, they will be the ones who miss out, while more comfortable people travelling short distances in the city will get the most benefit.
1: Do you buy the reasoning from the Premier that, well, they don't have access to the tax income of people, so they can't differentiate?
0: Look, to be honest, I'm really sick of comfortable, well-off people telling us how hard it is for them. And I see this as just another example. The rate of overcrowding in public housing in the Kimberley is three times the rate of overcrowding in public housing in the Perth region. And people are doing it tough. And this government seems to be tone deaf to the housing crisis. And I'm not talking even about rental housing or mortgages. I'm talking about public housing where people just can't get a roof over their heads. So I just don't buy that at all. And I don't want to hear another politician tell us how tough it is for them to work this out.
1: Thanks for coming on, Alan. Appreciate it.
0: My pleasure.
1: Alan Gray with some perspective there as to how accessible that $100 would be for remote community mob. So he works with Bush Money Mob in the remote Kimberley and remote Pilbara regions. Got something to share on this. Colin, who's in the Wheatbelt area, don't give us $100, just tax us less next year. I may be, this is from Barry at the Cape, I may be the most rusted tool in the shed, but for mine, these petty cash handouts are the reasons inflation and its flow on bites me on the bot. That's from Barry at the Cape. Now, I mean, if you're tuning in yesterday, we had Alan Duncan, so economics professor from Curtin. He said he didn't believe that particular budget measure would be inflationary. Andrew, to allocate on city versus country, simply send out the money by address, says John. Does Mr. Gray realise that elections are won in Perth, not in the country? Well, I think he intimated that, Ian, from Cranbrook. You can text, even better, you can ring 1300 560 222. John in Darkin, he's piped up. Afternoon, Andrew. The simplest and cheapest method of giving the 100 to the licence owners is to reduce our licence fee by that amount and save on admin costs. I am one who is not computer or email savvy, and I will take up time with the government workers trying to sort out the payment. I can see the administration of these funds ending in a stuff-up like the administration of the new gun law regime. Yeah, I mean, if the, it's not as sexy though, is it? Wouldn't be talking about that as a measure if that was the way forward. 26 minutes past three.
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1: Now, up next, great choir songs. Great songs that sound great with a heap of voices, dozens of voices. Do you have one to share? Yes, I do, says Sandy. Anything by the Bee Gees. They have the best harmonies. What else we got here? When sung with gusto en masse, the Carlton Club song is so gorgeous, but I can't remember the words. Can you play it for us, please, Andrew? That says Juddy in Jero. It is, as far as club songs go, it is a good one. And yes, I'm with you because, I mean, the Dockers club song sung with gusto en masse, it doesn't quite do it like the Carlton one or the Tigers one does. It can be good. I like that. I got one to share. Share away. Now we're going to share the benefits of singing. Now, if you've sung in a group, you'll realise the benefits are you feel good. But we will explore what science tells us. And Annie Gaffney will share a story of her choir, which she's recently joined, who do some really cool songs like this.

Now picture hearing that with dozens of voices going for it. Toto and Africa, a great choir song. Bohemian Rhapsody is a great choir song by Queen, says this correspondent. Clint from Mingenew says, Andrew, our football club song is a great choir song. I just don't hear it much. Is that really you, Clint? Jono from Dongara says, Andrew, when are you going to talk about the footy last night? I will. We're going to spend...

0: 2 hours on it, in fact, after. But I will talk about it. Sport time, about 20 past four with Tom Wildy. Really looking forward to it. How good's Wharfy time? Now, back to the $100. Andrew, put a six-week window on the $100 rebate. If not used by then, the government will know who has not used it, and the rest should be put into charities. Divvy it up between them. That is from Daryl. It's a good idea. I wonder what the unused money, so $198 million if everyone gets involved, seems to be the figure. What will happen to it? Andrew says, Mark, ignore them. The fuel money should go to people who really need it. Well, the government says, well, they can't. They can't sort of work out who needs it and who doesn't. So the easiest way is for everyone to get it. Andrew, the Nationals MP Lachlan Hunter pointed out yesterday the city gets free public transport, but there's a lot of regional towns losing school bus services, the orange ones. Andrew, why do you need an app? Why can't they just give you a credit on your rego? Then they would know if you own an EV or not. And Ray has piped in, Andrew, $100 is about 45 litres. Gee, it's cheap. 45 litres out here in Meriden. And isn't the state getting half of it back in tax anyway? What's the point? Oh, I'm not sure about that. I know that the student assistance payment, there's no tax on that. I assume this is going to be the same. Ray finishes, I'd rather see something like homelessness given more money. So, I mean, you're not alone, Ray. A lot of people are wanting more targeted relief and use of that $198 million. 0448 922 6004 if you've got something to add.
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0: Okay, on a Friday, we are talking about great choir songs. Why? Well, producer Annie Gaffney said, Andrew, I've joined a choir. I'm singing in a festival this weekend, and I'm feeling good about it. Hello, Annie.
2: Hello, Andrew. I am feeling really excited about this, actually.
0: Yeah, can you because those that have been in choirs will understand that beautiful, it just, something very nice just flows through your body. Can you describe that feeling?
2: I feel uplifted, that people are smiling at each other across the room when it sounds really amazing. Yeah. And sometimes we just belt one out, like we might have practiced a song two or three times, and then we just hit this space where clearly everybody's got their notes and all the different sections of the choir just bang on. And those notes will hang in the air at the end of the song, and you can just see people smiling, going, yeah, that actually sounded really amazing, if we do say so ourselves.
0: and have you got a history with singing?
2: No. Well, yes, but not in choirs. So this is a brand new experience for me. I used to sing in a little garage band when I was at uni, which was a lot of fun, and we actually got paid a bit of money for singing at a local cafe. And then I used to sing a lot at home, you know, just playing guitar and singing as well in my family. We've got a few singers in the family, so I really, the voice thing is there for me, and I just love it. I feel really joyous.
0: Yeah,
2: never been in a choir before.
0: Yeah. And bang, did you find your spot straight away?
2: No, it has taken me a few weeks, and I've gone to the dark side. I'm now with the tenors.
0: Yeah.
2: So I was hovering between the altos and the tenors, and then I just went, nah, these alto people, they're just way too high for me. So I've gone to the tenors.
0: And you've got quite a modern playlist, songs like this.
3: Oh, when darkness overcomes us.

0: Archie Roach. And I, every time we sing that, I almost cry. It's so beautiful. In a four-part harmony, it's mind-bogglingly beautiful.
1: Yeah, and then and you go for Australian classics as well, like this. How does that one sound?
0: Oh, amazing. Yeah, the arrangements are incredible. And one of them that we're doing, Beds Are Burning by Midnight Oil, has been written especially, arranged especially in memory of Rob Hurst from Midnight Oil for Reconciliation Week. So again, when we sing that song, it's with the permission of the band and it's for Rob and it's got this, you know, really great kind of message behind it, you know, just, yeah, it's just, it really feels really good and strong singing those songs.
1: Yeah, that'll be an epic moment. Yeah. So that'll be performed this weekend at this Blackfella, Whitefella
0: Music Festival. We're teaching the crowd to sing Beds Are Burning, so in a big group effort to start off with, and then

0: later the choir comes together after the Welcome to Country. We'll do it as a crowd with them. But we'll be kind of peppered in there to help the experience, and then we'll do Solid Rock and Let Love Rule before the Indigenous bands take it away for the rest of the day.
1: Yeah.
0: So it's going to be awesome.
1: Hard not to enjoy that experience.
0: Yeah, I can't wait to feel that big crowd experience with Beds Are Burning as well. Like once everyone learns that together, that's going to be amazing.
1: Good on you, Andy.
0: Yeah,
1: enjoy. Drive producer and choir member. So it's the Playlist Choir based out of Albany. Annie Gaffney, any choir experiences? You want to tell us about how good the vibes are? 1-300-560-222 is the phone number. If you've got any good choir tunes, songs made better with dozens of voices. Andrew, Bob Marley's Three Little Birds is a great song for choirs. That's from Corinna in Pingilly. Keep them coming through. Andrew, You'll Never Walk Alone. I heard that sung at a grand final by everyone there. Just this week, the Canadian national anthem was sung by everyone after the microphone failed. There were Americans singing it. They probably like it better than their own, says Blowy in Kalgoorlie. All right, let's find out more about this feeling that being part of a choir gives us with Melissa Forbes, an Associate Professor of Contemporary Singing at the University of Southern Queensland. She's looked deep into this. Melissa, welcome to you.
2: Thanks, Andrew. Thanks for having me.
1: Now, how do you scientifically describe that vibe, that beautiful thing that courses through your body when you're part of a wonderful group singing experience?
2: We can describe it biologically or hormonally. So we have a surge of oxytocin, which is the bonding hormone. So that's why when Annie was talking about that feeling of, you know, feeling connected or belonging, we can point to that hormonal response. And it increases serotonin, dopamine, you know, all of the feel-good hormones. And this has been measured by science. But it also reduces cortisol, which is known as the stress hormone. So there's a really beautiful cocktail of hormones coursing through our bodies as we're singing with other people.
1: Yeah, and so there is a distinct difference between singing and singing with other people?
2: I think singing with other people is a special experience because you have this feeling of synchronicity or synchronization. So that's that sense that everything is in lockstep. The music, the lyrics, the rhythm, even the emotion can kind of be shared amongst other people. So it's a heightened experience, and it is, to me, quite different from singing alone. But I do believe that there are lots of benefits to singing in the shower or the car as well.
1: Now, so if the benefits are so discernible, are we seeing medical practitioners prescribe, join a choir?
2: We are seeing that definitely in the UK. They have a thing called social prescribing as part of their National Health Service in the UK. So yes, if you present to a GP in the UK and you say, I'm feeling kind of lonely, I'm a bit isolated, they might then refer you to a local choir, or it might be something else like a gardening club, but some kind of social activity. And in Australia, we're working really, really hard to convince our politicians that social prescribing should be part of our national health system as well, because the benefits are just enormous. And as you can imagine, it's much better for people if they can do something social rather than having to take an antidepressant. And I'm not saying that they don't have their place, they absolutely do. But for some people, adding in that type of social activity, like being in a choir, can be hugely beneficial adjunct to other types of treatments.
1: Now, I understand one of the health benefits is that you could, by joining a group singing, or a singing group, is that you could become a super ager. Talk us through that.
2: Yeah. Look, I think that's probably one of the most commonly known things about choirs, actually, is because there's been a lot of viral videos around with people who have Parkinson's, for example, or even who suffer from dementia. And choir singing for people with those conditions has proven to be hugely beneficial in terms of mood, in terms of memory, all of that kind of thing. They're obviously clinically diagnosed populations, right? So we're kind of helping people who have a particular condition. But for people who don't have a condition and who want to really work on, you know, their cognition, for example, their

0: collaboration, just their overall mental well-being. Singing and music are both really great things to do because they're quite challenging to us. They're quite challenging to our brains. You know, when we sing, we have to multitask. We're listening to the pitch, we're listening to the rhythm, we have to get the lyrics right. There's so much going on. So it's a great thing to do as we get older, not only for the cognitive benefits, but for the social benefits as well, because it can get us out of the house and interacting with people. So it's just got so many different ways that it can be positively beneficial for us as we get older.
1: May I ask, are you in a choir, a singing group?
0: I lead a choir. So I lead a singing group for people with Parkinson's in Toowoomba in regional Queensland. And our group's been going for nearly 10 years. And that whole experience of setting up that group locally here opened my eyes to the powers of group singing. Previously, I was a performer, and I really didn't have any sense of the world of community music and music for health and well-being. So being part of that experience and leading that group has just been a hugely, just a privilege for me to see the amazing benefits for people with Parkinson's who often can find it very, very difficult to get out of the house. You know, they feel a little bit stigmatized by their condition.

0: And what we found is that the people in our group, if there's going to be one thing in the week that they get out of the house for, it's coming to choir.
1: Yeah, awesome. Good on you, Melissa. Thanks for coming on.
0: No, thanks, Andrew.
1: Cheers. Melissa Forbes, an Associate Professor of Contemporary Singing at the University of Southern Queensland. It is 4:15. Andrew, I Am Australian by The Seekers is a great choir song, and it makes me feel proud, says Gilby. Andrew, What a Wonderful World is an awesome four-part choir song. That's the offering from Joan. That one is locked and loaded. Now, up next on ABC Radio WA, a travel segment with our tour guide, Chris Parry, today. It is travelling to visit a place that featured in one of your favourite movies or TV series. So, film, TV tourism. Up next, where have you been? Have you got a story to share? Have you gone to, maybe you just stumbled across it, or maybe it was absolutely a purposeful visit to a location that starred on the screen. Where did you go? Will you share that experience? Was it worth it? 1300 560 222 is the phone number.
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1: And this is Louis Armstrong. Just imagine there's a four-part harmony. What a Wonderful World

Best finish to a song ever. Louis Armstrong and What a Wonderful World on Choir Songs. What about the 40-odd thousand Port Adelaide supporters singing Never Tear Us Apart? That is a good experience, Troy. We also had someone say, Andrew, Like a Prayer, in brackets, the Battle Choir. I think this is the audio.

0: does lift it, doesn't it? I've got something to share. Do share away. Now, I have put the call out, travelling to see a place that you saw on the screen. So film or TV tourism. You'll hear from our tour guide, Chris Parry, shortly. First, though, Keith in Broome. Hello to you, Keith.
1: G'day, mate.
0: And where did you go?
1: Two stories.
0: Yep.
1: Well, I went to Little River in Victoria where they filmed the original Mad Max movie. I was visiting a friend in the Brisbane Ranges and realised that that was on the way, so I did a bit of a side tour and visited all the bridges.

0: hills, and it's all really remarkable. Everything's very similar to what it was.
1: Yeah, and is there a lot of info? So you sort of got a guide with you?
0: No, I just did a quick Google search, and there's actually a page that somebody set up that shows you where all of the Mad Max scenes were filmed. It's quite a good site.
1: And what's the other one?
0: The other one was when I lived in Kununurra, when they were filming Australia. The set scout, location scout, contacted us. I was working in the local government, and they wanted to know some information about some of the potential places to film. And so we helped them with, you know, things like owners and land title details. And in the end, they took a couple of us out to Carlton Hill, where they built the homestead that was in the movie to watch one of the scenes being filmed. So that was pretty awesome too.
1: Yeah. Now, a lot of critics panned that film. How many stars did you give it?
0: I gave it 3 stars. It was a rollicking story. It wasn't perfect, but it was, you know, it wasn't terrible.
1: 3 stars.
0: And I liked looking for all the scenes that I visited.
1: Exactly. Good on you, Kay. Thanks for the call. Cheers.
0: No worries, mate. See ya.
1: 1-300-560-222 is the phone number.
2: Am I doomed to ever roam? I'm just traveling.
1: Yes, our tour guide for our travel segment is Chris Parry. Chris, welcome to you.
3: G'day, Andrew. How are you?
1: Yeah, good, thank you. Thanks for coming on, fresh from your trip to Southeast Asia. Now, film or screen tourism, have you done a fair bit of this?
3: A little bit. There's two sides to this. One is where you just find yourself somewhere. So you might be in the Eiffel Tower or, you know, in front of the London Eye, and you remember that these things were in movies. Or you might actually be making like a pilgrimage. There are people that go to where MASH was filmed in California and look at the valley where the helicopters would fly through in those opening credits, and they position themselves in the place where Radar O'Reilly is in those opening credits. So where I positioned myself was on a park bench by the Thames. My daughter set this one up from Love Actually, when Liam Neeson is sitting on the bench with the boy trying to work out what's wrong with him. Why is he so upset? And it's because he's in love with a girl. So we recreated that scene sitting on the park bench in the position that they were, and had pictures taken across, you know, from across the Thames, so we had the same view. And I've been to, I think most recently, probably the most famous one is around James Bond. So I know Annie has been to Siena, and that featured in a James Bond movie. Not too far south of Siena in Italy, I've been to Matera, where James Bond sort of snuggled up with Vespa before they were sort of interrupted by the baddies. And that's a great location. There's a lot of sites there. And, of course, James Bond Island in Thailand, where you can sort of replicate, you know, walking along the beach, and just don't expect Nick Nack to sort of greet you with a drink when you land.
1: Speaking of Thailand, I remember going, and it's off the island, quite a popular island, Koh Phi Phi. And there's that island, or it's sort of like Covey Island, where the beach was set with Leonardo DiCaprio.
3: Yeah. Oh, yes, yeah, the beach. So, yeah, very contentious now in going there. Authorities sort of penalise people for going in the water if you go in above your knees.
1: Oh, really?
3: Very famous. For,
1: no, those
3: for
1: rules
3: that
1: weren't
3: moment.
1: In when I was there. But
3: not
1: it had
3: when you were there.
1: But it had become a little bit famous. It was quite crowded. Now, what about in a West Australian sense? So does this sort of tourism happen? Are people chasing any spots?
3: Oh, certainly recently. So there was a show that was streamed recently. I think it's on its second or third season, called The 12 with Sam Neill.
1: Yep.
3: So the last season was filmed in York. So, you know, there's a lot of recognition of the sites there. And then, you know, if we look back going down south, H for Happiness in Albany, you can spot the sites in that movie. And, of course, Brand New Day features lots of Kimberley sites, lots of movies. You know, Keith was talking about Australia. Lots of sites there you can look at. And Japanese Story was another one that was very popular. And
1: that was the Pilbara, wasn't it? Yeah.
3: Yeah. But certainly, you know, things like Brand New Day, and with the ending all along Cable Beach, those sorts of things, that you can either go there to experience it because you've seen the movie and that motivates you, or if you've been there and you see it on the screen, there's nothing better than just saying, oh, I've been there. That's great. And I know that, you know, people will watch shows like Bridgerton. And my wife and daughter caught the train from London to go out to Bath and just sit in little cafes and drink tea and have scones, and they probably put on bonnets, I'm not sure. And it's just like, or going to Tunisia, you know, and pretending you're Luke Skywalker watching the sunset. There's so many places that we can go to and be a part of it, chase the location, and it's about being part of fiction. You know, where they kissed, where the helicopters flew through the hills. This is where they sat and talked about love. It's just trying to replicate a moment that you've seen on the screen.
1: Yeah, something to add to the travel.
3: Yeah, or it can be the reason why you travel as well. So think of all the people who love the Lord of the Rings trilogy and go to New Zealand simply to visit Middle Earth.
1: Yeah.
3: There's a lot of people just drawn to that country, and they've had a 7% rise in tourism because of the Middle Earth experience you can have.
1: A number of stories being shared now. Sebastian says, AC, caravan trip over east in 2016, stopped at a caravan park on the Bellarine Peninsula. While booking in, I noticed self-guided tour vouchers. It was where Sea Change was filmed. A very nice surprise. Wayne in the Wanga up. Nice to hear from you. Andrew went to Silverton near Broken Hill, where they also filmed Mad Max. Didn't go there for that reason. However, it's still a good place to visit. Could have gone to Hobbiton in New Zealand, near where they filmed Lord of the Rings, but it looked pretty ordinary, so I didn't go. Rams with Sam Neill was filmed in Albany and Mount Barker. Good on you, Wayne. And this from Troy. Going back many years ago, over 50 years, the action scenes of Jaws were filmed off Port Lincoln, a place called Neptune Island. Red Dog in Dampier is the correspondence from Sandy. Now, I remember going to, well, you lived in Broken Hill for a while, and Silverton. Yeah, have you been there?
3: Yeah. I have been there, and it's quite, the land around there looks apocalyptic.
1: Yeah. So many films are now using that Mundi plane.
3: Yeah.
1: As the film set. And that old pub. I mean, the whole town, really. There's just really five old buildings in the town, and it's just a film set that's, you know, a real-life town.
3: And when you think of film sets, Salzburg in Austria, since 1965, for the Sound of Music, this is the quintessential visiting community. You can walk it, trek it, bus it, bike it, joy flight it. You can even join singing tours to join people, one of the 350,000 people each year who will visit Salzburg. And imagine just walking through that with your little choir and singing the songs and trying to work out what the problem is with Maria.
1: We'll leave it there. Good on you, Chris. Thank you.
3: No worries at all. Thanks for having me.
1: Bye-bye. Tour guide and WA travel writer Chris Parry there. Andrew, some of the footage from Jaws was taken at Emu Point. Was it taken at Emu Point, Albany as well? Was it really, Jason? That's news to me. Why? That's awesome if it's true. I shouldn't doubt you, Jason. It is true. It was. 2 minutes to four. Now, I did mention, or someone asked, Andrew, when are you going to start talking about the Dockers last night? I said, Wharfie time will happen shortly. Charmaine asked, Andrew, what is Wharfie time? Wharfie time, it's a new concept. It's like an extra player for the Dockers. This is how it transpired last night.
4: This is what they call Wharfie time. The bells are ringing, the crowd is generating a lot of noise, the flags are waving. They're within a straight kick here, Fremantle. Wharfie time. Can you believe we'd ever be involved in Wharfie time?
1: So that's the commentary from Channel 7. And then straight away, Wharfie time started. Bang, bang, another couple of goals. It worked. Tom Wilde was there, ABC Sports reporter. We will speak to him for sport around about 20

0: asked for. Now, news is next, and then after news. Now, this is budget-related, but it's more than budget-related. There were $20-odd million in the budget papers to prepare the Kimberley. So $24.6 million to prepare the East Kimberley for a total eclipse in 2028. You might recall the very famous one in Exmouth a couple of years back. Well, we're doing it again. West Australia is on the map again. So how will that money be spent? And importantly, what's going on with the sky? You will hear from the founder of Astrotourism, who is very, very excited about the significant funding announcement. So Carol Redford will be with you shortly. Wharfie time as well. And if you've got something to add to the program, 1300 560 222 is the phone number. Let's get the latest in news. It's 4 o'clock.
1: Good afternoon, Jonathan Hopper with ABC News. WA Treasurer Rita Sapiotti has used her post-budget address to warn other states and territories that Western Australia will not shy away from protecting its GST deal. WA will receive $9.3 billion in GST revenue for the 26-27 financial year. The funding allocation is part of a long-standing agreement between the state and federal governments, which is now under review. Ms Sapiotti says she'll fight to protect that agreement and make sure Western Australia is not punished for its economic success.
2: Even with your reforms, Western Australia will only receive 82% of our population share of GST next year. That's $2 billion we're giving away to other states. But instead of criticism from the other states, a simple thank you would be nice.
1: A man has appeared in Mandurah Magistrates Court charged with trying to pervert the course of justice. It's alleged Alfred John Impicciatore attempted to bribe a witness in an ongoing criminal investigation. The 56-year-old appeared in the Mandurah Magistrates Court via video link from custody. The duty lawyer said Mr. Impicciatore was likely to apply for bail at his next appearance. He's scheduled to appear in court again on June the 5th. Federal Minister Annika Wells has repaid more than $10,000 in travel costs after an audit of her travel expenses. The Communications Minister referred her travel for review following a series of news reports spotlighting some of her expenses, including trips her family made to meet her around the country. According to the report, parts of four trips did not meet requirements. Minister Wells says in those cases, she thought she was making the more sensible and cheaper option, but she accepts the findings. Four Victorian men accused of sending and sharing violent Islamic State propaganda have been granted bail. Danny Tran reports.
3: The men Adian Sawari, Azan Syed, Mohammed Ahmadzai and Suleim Sawari were arrested during raids at their homes yesterday. The group appeared in the Melbourne Magistrates Court this afternoon where they're each facing a charge of possessing violent extremist material. During Mr. Ahmadzai's hearing, a federal prosecutor told the court that content allegedly found on the 21-year-old's devices was gruesome and serious. The men were all granted bail and will return to court in July.
1: The ceasefire in the war with Iran is appearing increasingly shaky, with Iran attacking US warships in the Strait of Hormuz after saying the US targeted one of its oil tankers and another vessel. Global Affairs editor Laura Tingle has more.
4: The Americans were talking a big game about this. There's conflicting reports about who fired first. But I think the really striking thing about this is that while the Iranians are saying that the US actions were a breach of the ceasefire, the Americans continue to say, no, they're not. Now, this is the line the Americans have been taking all week, despite everything that's happening. And I think that once again shows the weakness of the American hand. They don't want the ceasefire to end. You know, they're under immense pressure to find a deal here. And so whatever the Iranians are doing, they're just saying, oh, no, it was just an odd angry shot.
1: Countries around the world are working to track the spread of hantavirus and isolate those who may be affected. John O'Wakeley has more.
5: The UK says it's identified a third suspected case of hantavirus in a British national on the South Atlantic island of Tristan da Cunha. The two other British nationals have confirmed cases. Meanwhile, in Singapore, two residents there who were on board the cruise ship which hosted the outbreak of hantavirus are being tested and isolated.

0: isolated. There were also four Australians on board the ship, but they are not known to have been infected. The World Health Organization says in total, five people are confirmed to have contracted the virus. It's repeating that the risk to the general public is low and that this situation is very different from the COVID pandemic.
1: In the AFL, Richmond coach Adam Uze says the club will support defender Nathan Broad in whatever decision he makes about his future at the end of the year. The triple premiership player is originally from Perth and is an unrestricted free agent at season's end. Uze says Broad is a required player, but he will understand if he decides to head back home to WA.
2: Would love him to keep playing, but if it gets to a point where he feels like it's time for his family to move, we'll obviously support him through that. So not sure where that sits right now, but all I know is he's so invested, and if you listen at training today, he'll be leading the way out there today, and that's all I can ask for.
1: 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Right now in the city, 23.2.
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4: Yeah, 4:05 on a Friday afternoon. A couple of you said, Andrew, we're getting the quiz or the football? You're getting the quiz. You'll head to the footy if you're an analogue at 5:30 p.m. With you streaming until 6. Now, up next, there's nothing quite like it when Mother Nature switches on an astronomical event like a total solar eclipse. Now, we're getting our fair share in WA, so we were pretty much the only place in the world on land to get the one in 2023, Exmouth. The government then committed over $20 million in the budget yesterday, $24.6 million to prepare the East Kimberley for the 2028 total eclipse. You'll hear from the founder of Astro Tourism WA. Safe to say she's very excited, is Carol Redford. That shortly. On other things, Andrew, says Sean, today, and I think Sean is a school bus driver, amongst other things. Today on the school bus, young Jethro, age 9, says to Mackenzie, age 10, what does school stand for? This is as an acronym. What does school stand for? What does school stand for, asked Mackenzie. 6 cruel hours of our lives. It's not that bad, Jethro. It is not that bad. Now, can I take that, Jethro, and run with it? Do you have some amusing, or at least mildly amusing, acronyms to share? Homemadies are fine. Do you have any mildly amusing acronyms like school? 6 cruel hours of our lives, says 9-year-old Jethro. Send them through 0448 922 604. This is Ben Lee.

0: Good track. Ben Lee and Cigarettes Will Kill You. Great message too. Homemade acronyms off the back of Jethro, age 9 for school, 6 cruel hours of our lives. Andrew, today happens to be Poets Day. Pee off early, tomorrow is Saturday. Thank you. We should really get stuck into that and have a poetry segment on Poets Day. Thank you for your correspondence. Emu, we've got some operators here that we call SAD. Seek and destroy mob. Yes, and Jay in Quereting is going for Poets Day as well. Good to be with you on Poets Day on ABC Radio WA. Now, up next. Nothing I can say, a total eclipse of the heart. A total solar eclipse on the agenda now. Now, did you travel to Exmouth for the last one back in 23? These events can attract many tourists from all over Australia as well as around the globe. And all those visitors mean the need for preparation, the 7 P's. So, the WA government in the budget yesterday announced $24.6 million to prepare the East Kimberley for the 2028 total solar eclipse. Now, here is the reaction to that from the Shire of Wyndham East Kimberley President, David Menzel, reflecting on what this money will mean for the success of the event.
1: It's great to get some funding towards this huge event for the East Kimberley. So, yeah, very, very pleased to hear that allocation of funds being made available for the eclipse in 2028. Certainly there's some infrastructure needs, and certainly as a community we're hoping that some of the spend on the infrastructure needs might have some useful life after the event. It's a lot to deal with catering for a huge influx of people for one day or for 1 week around that event. So certainly as a community we were hoping we would get some upgraded camp facilities and some venue upgraded venues or upgraded facilities for our visitors that we might be able to utilise into the future.
0: All right, so that's David Menzel, the president at the Shire of Wyndham East Kimberley. Now, expectations are an estimated additional 25,000 visitors to the region for this total solar eclipse. So July 22, 2028. Now, someone who's rather excited about all this is Carol Redford, a.k.a. Galaxy Girl, the founder of Astrotourism WA. Carol, welcome to you.
2: Thank you, Andrew. Good afternoon.
0: Now, first up, can you describe what is going to happen in the East Kimberley, July 22, 2028?
2: It's quite special. It'll be, I think it's around about 11 a.m. in the morning. The solar or total solar eclipse, it starts slowly, like the moon takes time to cover the disk of the sun. That's what we see when we're looking up from Earth, is the moon will move in front of the sun. And, there's a partial eclipse to start with and it gradually gets bigger and bigger and bigger. And then eventually the moon will cover the entire sun. And it's fascinating. You know, this one will last... That shadow of the moon will last for about five minutes up in the west, in the East Kimberley, which is incredible, considering that Exmouth's eclipse only lasted for just over a minute. Like, you know, it was a very, very short one. You know, and people will notice that the temperature drops, birds and animals will start acting strange. They'll think it's getting dark, nighttime. It's quite an eerie light. There's be a sunset all around the horizon, so you'll be able to see a sunset all the way around. It's, yeah, quite stunning. And if you're somewhere sort of where you can get an elevated position, you can see the shadow of the moon coming towards you and then going away from you as it moves across, as it will move across Australia. So it's quite an amazing experience.
0: Yeah. Now, but unlike the one in 2023, there was just a tiny sliver of land where you could access the total solar eclipse experience in Exmouth. There's quite a bit more land available here. What is the path, Carol?
2: Yes, that's right. So it starts, the shadow of the moon will come and hit the Kimberley coastline first. So Western Australia is the first land that this eclipse will fall onto. And then after that, it travels across and goes through Northern Territory, then Southeast Queensland into New South Wales, and even the whole of Sydney will go into the shadow of the moon. And then eventually it goes across the ocean there, and then New Zealand catches the end of it. So it is, it's quite a long path across a lot of land, but because it's in winter, so it's the 22nd of July, 2028, this will be a Northern Australia eclipse. You know, in Sydney, you know, winter, there's chance of cloud and
0: rain.
2: Yeah,
0: okay, yeah.
2: Yeah, so I think Northern Territory and the Kimberley will be the places that people will really want to head to. Plus, that's where the greatest eclipse happens as well. So the time of totality is about that 5 minutes, and that's greatest in the Kimberley. So eclipse chasers are always looking for that, spending as many seconds as possible in the shadow of the moon.
0: Yeah. Are you an eclipse chaser? Have you been amongst many total eclipses?
2: I have. I wouldn't call myself an eclipse chaser. Like, I don't go to every single one, but I saw the two in America. There was one in 2017 and then another one in 2024. And then, of course, the one up in Exmouth as well. I was there for that one. So my first eclipse was 2 minutes, and then it was 4 minutes, the second one in America, with that 1 minute one in Exmouth. So I'm looking forward to having even more time in the shadow of the moon when the Kimberley eclipse comes around.
0: You're going to set a PB, Carol.
2: Yeah, it will be.
0: Thank you for the very clear explanation of what's going on. And yeah, I was wondering, you know, it's going right across the country, but it's a northern eclipse. That's where the best is going to be, and you're going to be pretty much guaranteed. So, thus the excitement. Good on you, Carol.
2: Oh, you're welcome. You know, looking forward to it, and I hope. Hopefully you'll get some callers coming in and talking about the Exmouth eclipse.
0: Yep, good on you. Thank you, Carol. Carol Redford, the founder of Astrotourism WA. Now, if you are an eclipse chaser and you've seen a total solar eclipse, Exmouth or elsewhere, and you'd like to share what that experience was like and how long it lasted, 1300 560 222 is the phone number.
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0: Cheryl says, Andrew, my brother in finances. took a Perth to Exmouth trip, especially for the moon sighting, and loved it. I assume that's for the total eclipse. I mean, it's amazing. 43 seconds, though. This one's 5 minutes. July 22. Put it in the calendar. East Kimberley, 2028. On acronyms, home mateys. Andrew, I renamed the boat Waftam. Waste of time and money, reveals Marty. Andrew, around Mora, we have phonos.

of no one. Oh, that's cruel. Poor phonos. 0448 922 604. Up next, Wharfie time. Been waiting for this. Wharfie time. It's on with ABC sports reporter Tom Wildy. After this, from Paul McCartney.

nothing. Nothing at all. Paul McCartney and Silly Love Songs. Andrew, we went to Exmouth for the solar eclipse and it was amazing. Interesting to see how many people cancelled their trip due to over-advertising and fear of the town not being able to

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1: It's a knick-knack, Paddywhack. Give the frog a line. His old man is a Rolling Stone.
2: Thank you, Cara.
3: To guide us through the sports world, Tom Wilde. Hello again.
4: Colo, how are you?
3: Yeah, good, thank you. Now, I am pumped. I want to play the audio because you were there. 54,000, Perth Stadium, top of the table clash, Dockers versus Hawthorn. The Dockers making a comeback, and then Warfy time was pulled out.
5: This is what they call Warfy time. The bells are ringing, the crowd is generating a lot of noise, the flags are waving. They're within a straight kick here, Fremantle. Warfy time. Can you believe we'd ever be involved in Warfy time?
3: All right, that's the call from Channel 7 and Brian Taylor. And I tell you what, and then straight away, Jackson out of the middle. About 18 seconds later, Jai Amos has kicked a goal. Warfy time. Is it tangible, Tom Wilde?
4: How do you mean tangible? Like, do you think it had an impact on the outcome of the game?
3: Yes.
4: In that moment, yes, I think it did. Like, I was sitting in the crowd. I'd never seen Warfy time before. I was not entirely sure what was going on, but the energy in Perth Stadium was electric. Like, if there was a roof, it was long gone, because the 19 points down at three-quarter time, you know, lucky perhaps that Hawthorn hadn't put the game away already. They missed a couple in the third. Hawks and Freo's goal kicking had been pretty poor up until that point. And when they got within a kick, then they turned the lights off in the stadium and started playing Hell's Bells. And then Jackson gets the centre clearance, and as you said, Amos snaps a goal. It was electric. It was incredible. An incredible atmosphere. And an incredible game. The first 20 minutes or so was a clear sign there was two very good teams playing football.
3: Wasn't it?
4: Ball movement was really slick. It was, you know, sharp. Hawthorn were better. Jack Gunston was just on fire. And, you know, the way the Hawks moved the ball meant that his kick five first half goals, I think he took seven marks inside 50 in the first quarter. Freo couldn't stop him at all. Longmuir moved some things around at halftime, put an extra around the ball, made it more of an arm wrestle, and from then they just ground their way back into the match, Freo, and, you know, five goals in the final term. Luke Jackson was immense. That smother on the wing to stop Jai Newcombe going inside 50. Michael Frederick's two goals in the last quarter. Tracy's check side, Amos's snap. It was just a really incredible final term, and the belief that squad will take out of it, because yes, they've come from behind in a couple of games this season, but against opposition most probably don't consider to be true contenders. Port, Collingwood,
3: Adelaide,
4: who knows, they finished minor premiers
3: Bulldogs
4: last year
3: with injuries.
4: Bulldogs, half a team of Bulldogs, but against Hawthorn, who genuinely are at the pointy end, the belief in the system and you know, just to keep going and run over the top was really impressive.
3: Will there be a pay rise for the Freo Dockers staffer who thought of Warfy time?
4: Oh, yeah, it depends. If maybe the contract says if you get it wrong, mate, look for a new job, so he gets another week. But yeah, it is amazing. I mean, the stress, whoever presses the button, can you imagine? You press it and then the other team kicks a goal, you're like, oh, boy. That didn't go well, but no, it worked last night. So maybe they'll put it away for a few weeks and just see how they go. And they've got Essendon next week. If they win that game, they'll equal the Dockers' longest ever winning streak, which was under Ross Lyon at the start of the 2015 season when they won nine in a row. If they then come home and beat the St Kilda, they will set a new record for the club. And based on how they performed last night and how they are travelling at the moment, they should beat Essendon fairly comfortably in Melbourne. The Bombers are nowhere at the moment, and at home against St Kilda, if they are a premiership side, they need to win all their games at home, and they should beat St Kilda here. So there's a lot for Freo fans to be excited about at the moment.
3: All right, Andrew, that game got pretty tense in the third quarter. Indeed, it did. Yeah, my veins were popping. Andrew, I thought Warfy time was to do stuff all, says Brian. Died in the wool, a Freo fan. Get on the Freo ride. Hashtag flag mantle.

0: as this correspondent. Let's go to the Eagles. The final team has been named for the Sunday Arvo clash in Melbourne versus Melbourne. What are the changes?
1: Three changes. Jack Hutchinson is in. I can't remember the other player. It's in. The big one that's out, obviously, is Elijah Hewitt. So they've dropped Hewitt and Harry Schoenberg. Matthew Owies has got a calf injury. Hewitt's a really interesting decision to drop him. So he had a quad injury during the preseason, didn't come into the side until I think it was round four, played four games and has been dropped. He's been very much a spectator in that Eagles side. I think he's averaging about 10 possessions a game. He only had eight on the weekend. He had three a couple of weeks ago. He's been playing as like a half forward rolling through the midfield and it doesn't suit him at all. And Andrew Walter today said, you know, basically we got it wrong. Like, he's a midfielder. He wasn't ready to come into the team. We were desperate to get him in the team and it hasn't paid off. So he's going back to the Waffle to play as a pure midfielder and get some confidence, which is, good that they've identified that, but you wonder why they've rushed him back into the team. Like, they're not going to win anything this year, West Coast, so they should probably have just left him in the Waffle to get some minutes and get some possessions and come into the team as a midfielder. So we'll see how long he's out of the side for, but West Coast off to play Melbourne this week in Melbourne. The Demons are going all right, so I think, you know, this is a chance for the Eagles to put the brakes on what have been a pretty poor month, 5 weeks. They've had a couple of 100-point losses. I think they're losing games by an average of 14 or 15 goals at the moment. And, you know, all the talk about the rebuild and whether or not they're getting better is starting, the gloss is coming off it a bit after those two wins. Whether or not they're actually making any progress is up for debate. So this is a chance for them to go and, you know, they don't have to win. They won't win. I don't think Melbourne's quite a good side, but they need to make an account of themselves because at times over the last 5 or 6 weeks, they've looked like witches' hats.
0: All right. We'll leave it there. Have a good weekend, Tom.
1: Thanks, Guy. You too.
0: Tom Wildy, ABC Sport. It is 28 minutes to 5. We'll get some news headlines for you shortly.
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0: Just settle down. So the Donkers won a game they should have won in round 9. It ain't the GFs. It was a good win, though. And, tell me the hairs weren't standing up on the back of your neck when Wharfie time started. Tell me that. You got to beat Sydney, Collins. Andrew, the Demons win that game against the Eagles. G'day, Andrew. Wharfie time. Michael Hussey going out to bat. Cheers from Mick. It's a long time between test matches. I'm sick of football 7 days a week and it's only May. Sorry, Mick. Especially with Wharfie time now. It's going to be a lot of it. On the total eclipses, I didn't know about this. Weather Wally, Andrew. All this talk of the total eclipse and no one has mentioned when Albany was the place to be in 1974, when it was the only place in Australia to have 100% total coverage during that eclipse. It was telecast on ABC TV. Any memories of that, the total eclipse, only to be experienced in Albany? How many minutes or seconds? Eclipse chasers. Got a story on that one, a memory to share, 1300 560 222. Let's get the latest in news, headlines. Jonathan Hopper, hello.
3: Good afternoon, Andrew. WA charities say they're desperate for more funding to support families following the unveiling of the state budget yesterday. Social welfare groups say the surprise one-off fuel payment of $100 for every WA driver's licence holder is not targeting people struggling with cost of living pressures. Food Bank Chief Executive Kate O'Hara says people who don't need that payment could consider donating the money to the charity. One of Australia's biggest dairy manufacturers is warning about soaring food inflation as the war in the Middle East disrupts global supply chains. Bega Group Chief Executive Peter Finley says shoppers must brace for higher food prices. And police in Indonesia say two Singaporean hikers and a local resident have been killed when volcano Mount Dukono erupted today in the north of Halmahera Island. They were a group of 20 people in the area. Authorities are searching for for the rest. Indonesia's geological agency says the volcano spewed ash 10 kilometres into the sky. Thank you, Andrew.
0: Thank you, Mr. Hopper. It is coming up 25 to 5.
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0: Speaking of the Dockers, Andrew, says Michael, I thought you might have needed today off after last night's game. Thought you might not have a voice. Wharfie time saved me, Michael. It's the beauty of it. Seedy in Karratha, nice to hear from you. Forget about the $100 free fuel. I've got the fish. Andrew, you bring the chips. Good-looking fish, too. Is that it? Well, gee whiz, it's a big fish. Massive red emperor, is it? Chips are coming. Is that Malice Island? Shack number 2, Seedy? Be there Saturday arvo. On the text line, 0448 922 604. This from Graham. Andrew, it's amazing that the government can give over $20 million to that total eclipse event in the East Kimberley that's going to happen in 2028, and they can't give $20 million to the aid agencies that want to feed the people that need help now. Thank you, Graham, for your correspondence. On that total eclipse, Albany, 1974, it lasted 3 to 4 minutes from memory, and another 2 to 3 partial ones happened in 1983. That's from the Weather Wally. On acronyms, little use / homemade / mildly amusing. This is off the back of 9-year-old Jethro with his what does school stand for? 6 cruel hours of our lives. Ford, first on race day. I always thought it was found on rubbish dump. First on race day. GTS, guaranteed 2 seconds. Both a bit of a throwback to the 80s, Andrew, and they're still going now. First on race day. You're dreaming, Jay. Andrew, on acronyms, BOAT. Who sent this one through? Bring another thousands. Or was it bring out another thousand? That's from John. Are you a boat owner? John in Coronation Beach. Mildly amusing acronyms, homemadies or otherwise. 0448 922 604.
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0: Now, up next, a number of you are asking, is the quiz on? Yes, it is. The theme is it's budget time. So the state budget this week, the federal budget next week. So the theme is money, cash, currency. The number you need to ring to play is 1300 560 222. 1300 560 222. This is a sort of currency, isn't it? This is Spandau Ballet and Gold. Quiz next.
5: Thank you for coming home. Sorry that the chairs are all warm. I left them here. I could.

Spandau Ballet and Gold at 19 minutes to 5. Acronyms. Fremantle Football Club, Andrew. Fail in finals. Continually. Home matey. Good job. Andrew, gee, Ford. I think Ford's the leader with the number of acronyms about it. Andrew, Ford backwards is driver returns on foot. That's where the foot falcon comes from, is it, Mike, from Hay? It all makes sense now. Thank you for that. Andrew, fig jam is still my favourite, says Sandy. Ted in Kalgoorlie, he's got a favourite. Buy a Goldfields lad as well. One of Kevin Bloody Wilson's, Dilly Gaff. I shan't be revealing what it means. 0448 922 604 is the text. Now, on eclipses, solar eclipses, total, Andrew, says Scotto, on Exmouth, I remember going to the classroom, and when I got home from school, there was still a funny coloured shadow on the wall, plus the birds went to bed and were confused before nightfall. Confused wildlife as part of... And rightly so, they should be. Doesn't happen very often. Thank you, Scotto. On that 74 eclipse, Weather Wally says Albany was the only place for total. Ben says, Andrew, it was also pretty good in Perth. Thank you for that. Now, the quiz. The theme, I'm tapping into budget weeks. This week, the state. Next week, the federal. So, money, cash, currency. The number to ring to play. Back yourself in. Go on, be confident. 1300 560 222.

working my brain. Is your brain steady working? Do you want to back yourself in? 1-300-560-222. ABC prize pack up for grabs. A bumper one too, just quietly. The theme, money, cash and currency for budget season. 1-300-560-222. A money song to start. By an Australian artist, released 50 years ago. Exactly, 1976. Simple question. Who is the band? With his money track, 1-300-560-222.

0: How good is that track? Million Dollar Riff. Who's the band? Sue in Broom Hill. Hello to you.
1: Hello.
0: Now,
1: that would be the Skyhooks.
0: Yes, well done you. 1976 it came out. Did you see Skyhooks live, Sue?
1: I didn't. I was just, you know, I was only 13 at the time, so we were like watching it on Countdown and all that sort of thing.
0: Yeah, I remember because they kept touring. They kept releasing things like, not as good as the early stuff, but Jukebox in Siberia. Remember them at the Herdsman Hotel in the late 80s.
1: And oh, that's going back a bit, the Herdies.
0: It is. And I was just doing the maths. So I wouldn't have been 18. How did I get in? all right, you ready for the next question?
1: How did any of us get in?
0: My brother's scrumpled up paper birth certificate, I think it was. Yeah. All right, next question. To a sports person with a name just perfect for this quiz theme. So this Australian won the Wimbledon men's singles title in 1987. I'll play you some audio from the occasion. Who is it?
2: And there's another of those wonderfully agile volleys. He's been superbly effective at the net today. Completely crushed, his anguish plain to see. Now needs just 1 point.
0: Yeah, okay, so Ivan Lendl, the opponent, who was the Australian winning Wimbledon 1987?
1: 1987. I'll take a guess and say Pat Rafter.
0: Ooh, incorrect. Have a good weekend, Sue.
1: Okay,
0: cheers.
1: Thanks a lot. Bye.
0: Bye. Okay, so, well, I suppose the rafters could be filled with moolah, but yeah, very much a money name for this sports person. 1987, Wimbledon winner. Let's go to Mark in Northam. Mark, hello to you.
3: Oh, good, Andrew. How are you going?
0: Yeah, good, thank you. You want to have a crack?
3: Yeah, I'll have a go.
0: Who?
3: Pat Cash.
0: Yes, well done, you. All right, next question. What year was decimal currency introduced in Australia?
3: 1966.
0: Well done. For bonus points and a pat on the back, what date?
3: I'm not dead sure about that one. Sorry, Andrew.
0: That's all right. It wasn't an official question. It was February 14, Valentine's Day. Anyway, what is the name? This is the next question, official question. What is the name of the currency used in Vietnam?
3: Oh, yeah, no, sorry, I don't know that one off the top of my head.
0: No worries. What's on the agenda for the weekend in Spencer's Brook?
3: Oh, I'm going to go and watch the Federals play tomorrow morning, and we've got a quiz night at our local hotel in Spencer's Brook, which is where I'm from, it's in the Northern Shire. Yeah, and that's it. And just doing jobs around home.
0: Yep, good on you. Enjoy, Mark. Thanks for being part of it.
3: Good on you. Thank you very much, Andrew.

0: The currency used in Vietnam is?
1: The dong.
0: Yes, well done you. Now to old money, old Australian money. What animal featured on the old Australian 2 cent coin?
1: That would be the platypus.
0: Incorrect, Noel. Thanks for being. Bye bye. Not the platypus. See you. Bye bye. 1300 560 222. Let's go to Eric from 2J. Hello, Eric.
2: Hi, Andrew. How you going?
0: Yeah, good. Thank you. Have you got any 2 cent coins floating around in the ashtray?
2: No, because they don't put ashtrays in cars anymore.
0: No, I thought you might have an old car.
2: Well, actually, the old truck does, but no, I've got bolts and God knows what else there to keep the thing going, but
0: All right.
2: But anyway, I got a rough idea what it is.
0: What is it?
2: I think it was a frill-neck lizard.
0: Correct. All right. Now, this one might be a bit tougher. We go to the smallest denomination. And what animal featured on the old Australian 1 cent coin?
2: That's a copper coin. Right. Another 1 cent coin. Now, was that the sugar glider?
0: I'll pay it. Yes, I will pay
2: it. Was that wrong? Was it?
0: No. It is a glider.
2: Or was that the echidna?
0: No. It is a glider. I shouldn't say I'll pay it. It's right. Well done to you. Feather-tailed glider, pygmy gliding possum, sugar glider. It's got a number of names. So well done.
2: Oh, right. Well, there you go.
0: You're up to the next question. All right.
2: Uh-oh.
0: Now, I'm going to say a few lines taken from a well-known children's nursery rhyme that features old UK money in it. The king was in the counting house counting all the money. The queen was in the parlour eating bread and honey. What is the nursery rhyme?
2: Was it Humpty Dumpty?
0: Incorrect, Eric. All right, who wants to swoop? 1300 560 222. So, children's nursery rhyme. Here's a couple of lines. The title of this, very

0: 5602 is the phone number. Let's go to Ray in Meriden. Hello, Ray.
1: How you going, man?
0: Yeah, good, thank you. Oh, you're out in the road, are you?
1: No, I'm sitting in a tractor putting a bit of weed in.
0: Yeah, okay. Now, the king was in the counting house counting all the money. The queen was in the parlour eating. Millionaire in Wagen. How many million dollars would you have?
2: $100 million.
0: Incorrect, Wayne. Anne, thanks for trying. Bye-bye.
2: No problems. Thank you. Bye.
0: Let's go to Beck in Bridgetown. Hello, Beck.
3: How you doing?
0: Good, thank you. Are you a billionaire?
3: I wish.
0: If you were a billionaire in Bridgetown, how many million dollars would you have?
3: A billion? I don't know.
0: No, it's not a billion. All right. Who else? Well, Anne was going to reach a billionaire status way quicker than Beck. 1-300-560-222 is the number. If you're a billionaire in regional WA, how many million dollars would you have? Now, Troy, are you a billionaire?
4: Sorry, Andrew, I was just singing the Great Port Choir song then.
0: All right. Now,
4: Yeah.
0: If you were a billionaire in Collie, how many million dollars would you have?
4: $1,000 million.
0: Yes, well done you.
4: Now, don't tell everybody.
0: Now, the original UK Monopoly Board. You familiar with it?
4: Oh, yeah. Yeah, I am.
0: What
4: yeah,
0: is sorry. The most expensive piece of real estate on that board?
4: Oh, good question. It's between that one and that one.
0: Correct.
4: I'm going to say Mayfair.
0: Yes, well done you.
4: What a guess.
0: Yeah, Park Lane next.
4: Yes.
0: Now, back to foreign currency. What country would you be in if the currency you were using was the Rand?
4: Oh, the Rand. France.
0: Incorrect. Thanks for being part of it, Troy. Lines are open. Only a couple of questions left. ABC prize pack beckoning. 1-300-560-222 is the phone number. Juddy and Jero on the Pat Cash question. 1987 Wimbledon winner against Ivan Lendl. I was in Sydney at the time, and the newspaper headline read, "Cash better than check." Absolute gold of a gold headline. Thank you, Juddy in Jero. Ivan Lendl being a check, of course. Thank you for that. All right, 1-300-560-222. What country would you be in if the currency you were using was the Rand? Let's go to Josh in Carnarvon. Hello, Josh.
5: How you going, mate?
0: Good, thank you. What currency? I'm sorry, what country would you be in if you're using the Rand?
5: South Africa.
0: Well done. You've had a few Rand in your pocket, have you?
5: Nah, never been there, mate.
0: To the next question. What Australian coin features this animal?

0: What Australian?
1: I'm going to say the 10-cent piece.
0: Yes, well done you. That is the great imitator, the lyrebird. Now, you have the final question where it involves singing to win the prize pack.
1: Oh, God.
0: All right. Are you a fan of Johnny Cash?
1: Oh, yeah, I was there. Yeah, I sure am. Yeah.
0: Yeah, all right. You need to sing the next line from this famous Johnny Cash song.
1: Oh, good.
2: I bet there's rich folks eating from a fancy dining car. They're probably...
1: Oh, you'll have to give someone else another go, mate.
0: All right, good on you, Josh. I reckon he knew it. He's just too shy to sing. He definitely knew it. Let's go to Rowan in Albany. Hello, Rowan.
3: Hello, how are you?
0: Yeah, all right, clear the pipes. I need you to sing.
2: I bet there's rich folks eating from a fancy dining car. They're probably...
3: Big fancy cars.
0: Good voice, wrong lyrics. Let's go to Rob in Geraldton. Rob, hello to you.
4: Hello. I was actually hoping those blokes were going to get it because I had no idea.
0: All right. But it,

0: might come to you. Hang on, hang on.
1: I bet there's rich folks eating from a fancy dining car. They're probably
2: drinking whiskeys down in some bars.
0: Oh, very close. And, yeah, good stab. Let's go to Matthew in Bunbury. Hello, Matthew.
3: G'day, bud.
0: All right. All right. Oh, you got a confident tone in your voice. I'll play it again.
1: I bet there's rich folks eating from a fancy dining car. They're probably...
2: Oh, I just don't know. Well, it's there, but it's not coming. Can't sing anyway.
0: It's not coming. Yeah, it wasn't whiskey, but they are drinking something. 1-300-560-222 is the phone number. Let's go to Peter in Carnarvon. Hello to you, Peter.
4: There you go, Andrew.
0: Good, thanks. I'll play it again.
1: I bet there's rich folks eating from a fancy dining car. They're probably
4: drinking coffee, smoking fine cigars.
0: Yes, well done you, Peter from Carnarvon. Oh, you got a good voice. Yeah.
4: Oh, yeah.
0: Do you want to keep going?
4: No. That's the only bit I know.
0: You win the prize pack. What's on the agenda this weekend in Carnarvon, Peter?
4: Boys are putting some crop in and, seeding a bit of wheat, mate. I'm just out picking a few stumps and that with my little loader.
0: All right, good on you, Peter. Hold the line. We'll get a prize pack out to Carnarvon. Thanks all for playing, both on the phone and on the text line. Now, after news, living legend David Attenborough turns 100 today. Now, he's been all over the world, including WA. I'll bring you some audio of some visits to West Australia for some of our natural wonders. I look forward to sharing that with you right after news.
5: Good afternoon, Jonathan Hopper with ABC News. Two women who flew into Melbourne last night with alleged links to Islamic State will spend the weekend in custody after appearing in court briefly today. Jason Katsaris reports.
6: 13 women and children with links to Islamic State arrived in Australia overnight from Doha, flying into Melbourne and Sydney. Kaswa Ahmad and her daughter Zainab Ahmad landed in Melbourne where they were arrested and charged with slavery-related offences by police. In court today, prosecutors alleged they travelled to Syria in 2014 and knowingly kept female slaves in their homes. They'll make a bail application on Monday. A third woman, Janai Safar, was arrested in Sydney overnight and charged with entering and remaining in a conflict zone, as well as joining ISIS. She was refused bail and will face a New South Wales court again in July.
5: The Prime Minister has defended his communications minister after she was required to pay back $10,000 in travel costs. Annika Wells referred her travel for review following a series of news reports spotlighting some of her expenses, including trips her family made to meet her around the country. According to the report, parts of four trips did not meet requirements. Ms. Wells has described them as honest mistakes, and Anthony Albanese says he does not need her to resign.
7: We have an independent parliamentary expenses authority who's in charge of this. She referred herself to it, which was appropriate, and it was appropriate that she pay back the money that has been done.
8: She broke the rules.
7: And she has paid back the money in accordance with the rules.
5: WA charities say they're desperate for more funding to support families following the unveiling of the state budget yesterday. Social welfare groups say the surprise one-off fuel payment of $100 for every driver's licence holder in WA is not targeting people struggling with cost of living pressures. Food Bank Chief Executive Kate O'Hara says people who don't need that payment could consider donating the money to the charity. Ms. O'Hara has told ABC Radio Perth the funds would help a lot of people.
9: If anybody has the opportunity to take up one of the benefits that's on offer and they don't need it, think about the organisations that you believe do good and get the funding out to that organisation.
5: Thousands of police officers have been given permission to disable the Bluetooth on their body-worn cameras following revelations of a security flaw in Axon-branded devices exposed by Four Corners. Grace Tobin reports.
10: Bluetooth-enabled tasers and body cameras used by police in every state and territory are vulnerable to being detected and tracked with a simple phone app. After Four Corners revealed the security flaw,

0: security flaw and lack of police action on Monday, a high-risk safety alert was sent to Victoria police officers, warning there could be severe consequences for them on the front line. Officers were advised to switch off their Axon devices outside of work and to set their body-worn cameras to flight mode during covert jobs and before raids. In a statement, Victoria Police said it's engaging with Axon about what further safeguards may be put in place. Police executives had dismissed the same issue in 2024.
1: Three hikers have died after a volcano erupted in the north of Indonesia's Halmahera Island. The BBC's Lisa Tambanan reports.
2: Police say those who died were among 20 people who were on Mount Dukono when it erupted this morning. They didn't say how they died, but said they'd been near the crater rim at the time. The authorities say search and rescue teams are still trying to find and evacuate the missing hikers, as well as recover the bodies of those who died. Mount Dukono is on the island of Halmahera, which lies to the east of Sulawesi. Indonesia's geological agency said it spewed volcanic ash 10 kilometres into the sky.
1: West Australian Hannah Green is just three shots off the lead after the first round of golf's America's Open. Green downed four birdies and picked up one bogey as she carded a three-under-par round of 69 at the Mountain Ridge Country Club in New Jersey. American Andrea Lee leads the field on 6-under with New Zealand's Lydia Ko a shot behind her. Western Australia's weather for tomorrow, light showers or drizzle over the Eucla, southeastern goldfields and eastern parts of the southeast coastal district, contracting to the Eucla in the evening. Areas of smoke haze across parts of the southwest land division. In Perth, 11 degrees overnight before a sunny Saturday with a top of 24. The chance of smoke haze in the morning, mainly about the northern suburbs. Looking ahead, it will be sunny right through until next Wednesday, temperatures in the mid-20s. Right now in the city, it's 21.5.
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4: Indeed you are. You'll head to the footy if you're on an analogue at 5:30 with you on streaming and on the Listen app until 6. Up next, we celebrate living legend David Attenborough's 100th birthday. It is today. Now, we will take you to some West Australian trips of Sir David Attenborough. He came to places like Christmas Island. He was very much a fan of the red crabs and their migration.
5: These crabs are all females, and of a kind that occurs only on Christmas Island. As darkness falls, more and more of them appear, clambering resolutely down to the sea.
4: Now, I want to put the call out because there's other spots in WA that he visited and recorded for his many, many documentaries. Attenborough in WA, where has he been? 1-3, and were you, did you meet the man? 1-300. 560-222 is the phone number. Also, at the other end of the scale, a young person doing some pretty cool things. I'm going to take you, I think it's to the South Australian side of the Nullarbor. I'll introduce you to a 17-year-old last name Rose Donald, flying solo around the country. She's gunning for a world record whilst raising money for a regional charity as well. First, though, there's been a bit of dispute on that last quiz question. Sing the next line of the Johnny Cash song, Folsom Prison Blues. I bet there's rich folks somewhere in a fancy dining car. They are probably... The answer that won the quiz was drinking coffee and smoking big cigars. It's not coffee, it's whiskey, Collins. I'll let Johnny Cash have the final say.
6: Hello, I'm Johnny Cash.

0: Thank you, Johnny Cash. What are the rich folks doing drinking coffee rather than whiskey? Who would have picked it? 10 minutes past five. Now to the birthday boy. Today, the globe, pretty much, is celebrating the 100th birthday of an absolute living legend, Sir David Attenborough. Born in Middlesex, England, 8th of May, 1926. English broadcaster, writer, natural historian. His documentary series have occupied our screens, informed and entertained so many of us for more than 75 years. Now, his life has been so extraordinary that he's been knighted twice by Queen Elizabeth II in 1985 and King Charles in 2022. Now, he did visit West Australia a number of times for our amazing flora and fauna. If you've got a story to share on this, because to be honest, we've only seen two examples thus far, are there others? Attenborough in WA, or at least the islands off as well, 1300 560 222. He was a fan of the crabs and the amazing mass crab migration on Christmas Island. This is Sir David Attenborough.
1: The savage, rocky shores of Christmas Island, 200 miles south of Java in the Indian Ocean. It's November, the moon is in its third quarter, and the sun is just setting. And in a few hours from now, on this very shore, 1,000 million lives will be launched. These crabs are all females, and of a kind that occurs only on Christmas Island. As darkness falls, more and more of them appear, clambering resolutely down to the sea. Now it's nearing midnight. Their numbers can only be guessed at, but on the island as a whole, there are probably 120 million of these crabs, and nearly all the adult females among them have chosen this time for their annual spawning.
0: Yes, I did speak to a Christmas Islander today saying, yes, David Attenborough very much put us on the map. He said, and this is Chris Bray from Christmas Island, he said he missed out on meeting him, but did write David Attenborough some letters from time to time and always received a response, which are some stories coming through earlier in the day as well. He was a great letter writer. So where else in WA has he been? Well, he paid a visit to the Kimberley to go to the iconic Talbot Bay. Here is Sir David Attenborough again.
1: In the northwest of Australia is the remote and fascinating region of the Kimberleys. It has a jagged coastline with many inlets that reach deep inland. The tide sweeps into them with amazing

0: in speed and ferocity. Talbot Bay forms part of one of the larger inlets. From the air, you can see the way this almost landlocked bay is linked to the rest of the inlet by two narrow channels through which the tides race in and out. The inland exit of the bay narrows to 20 feet at water level, funneling the tide as it ebbs and flows. It's this twice-daily event that makes Talbot Bay Australia's most unusual natural wonder.
1: Sir David Attenborough at Talbot Bay in the Kimberley, horizontal falls. Andrew says, Sandy, surely Sir David Attenborough has been to Ningaloo. I would think so as well. Is there anyone else on the planet who has more letters after their name? Asked Sandy. I will pose a question. Is there anyone on the planet that is more popular than Sir David Attenborough? Is there? I cannot think of one. It is 14 minutes past five. Now, on his 100th birthday, he had the whole world wishing him a happy birthday.
2: I had rather thought that I would celebrate my 100th birthday quietly, but it seems that many of you have had other ideas. I've been completely overwhelmed by birthday greetings. I simply can't reply to each of you all separately, but I would like to thank you all most sincerely.
1: It's a bit quicker than writing each letter. He wants to, though. You can hear it in his voice. Happy birthday, Sir David Attenborough. Now, we couldn't get Sir David Attenborough on the line for a further chat, but we did manage to find another David, turning 100 today, who lives in Esperance. And we found him via his granddaughter, Brooke. Here's the conversation I had earlier with the help of Brooke.
3: Copper, I've got a gentleman named Andrew to speak to you.
4: Hello.
1: Hello, David. Andrew Collins from ABC Radio, the WA Drive program. Happy birthday. Congratulations.
4: Thanks, Andrew. How are you, mate?
1: How's the party been? I understand there was 100-plus guests. Must have been a hell of a show.
4: Yeah, that's right. Yeah, really, really good. Everything has gone mute, except Andrew, I stuffed it up by wiping my speech. I had to go on the computer to get right, and I wiped it off the bloody computer.
1: So, and did you wing the speech well then?
4: No, Jesus. I think they're going to throw me out. Anyway, everything went okay there. We got through it, and that's how it's been. It's been very, very good, though, Andrew. There's no doubt about that.
1: How are you feeling at 100? Because I understand you still drive, you live independently. Yeah. How are you feeling?
4: Yeah. Feeling pretty good, mate.
1: How do you fill your days at the age of 100, David? What do you get up to?
4: Yeah, well, I've got a quarter acre block home, plus with garden and things like that. Up until probably a week ago, I was tied right up with the Freemasons Homes for the Aged, and I've been virtue managing that for about 40 years. And that takes a lot of time, good time, enjoyable, I love it. But as you can imagine, you always get one or two if you can bloody well shoot. and you can't avoid it.
1: you haven't shot him yet, which is good. Yeah.
4: Oh, yes, that's right. But the thing is, Andrew, they deliberately put it over there. Now, we're trying to help people out, like with accommodation, a cheaper accommodation for people. And you get these ones that come in and just cut you right down. And virtually what they expect is five-star accommodation or two-star amount. You can't do anything about it. We just love it.
1: Yeah. Now, what's your secret? Because to be at the age of 100, still driving, still active in your garden on your quarter-acre block, independent living, still active in body and mind. What's your secret for that sort of longevity?
4: I think just working with people. I was only telling you yesterday, the thing that does get you a long way, and that is working with the people themselves. They come here, like, we've had over 100 here today, and they're absolutely marvellous to mix with.
1: Yeah, so social connection is really important. What about diet? Have you looked after your diet, David?
4: No, just eat anything and everything. just have to worry about bloody diet.
1: And what about exercise, David? Is that important?
4: Well, I think that's you get your exercise from out in the garden. I mean, you get out there digging and God knows what, and that's how it goes.
1: You're listening to David Edwick, Esperance local. He's turned 100 today. Now, you share a birthday with Sir David Attenborough. How long have you been aware that you've shared the birthday with Mr. Attenborough?
4: Yes, I had for about a week. I tell everybody about it. And I said, and the bugger, I said, he has only got my date, but he's also got my first name.
1: Thanks a lot for finding time for us, David. All the best in your 101st year.
4: Good on you, mate. Okay. Right on, Andrew. Thanks ever so much.
1: Uru. Bye-bye.
4: Right on, mate. Bye.
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1: What a living legend in regional WA, David Edwick. 107 people at the party today. There's some secrets to longevity there. Shares his birthday, same day, same year, with Sir David Attenborough. Jono says, the only person, famous person I share my birthday with is Kenny Everett. Now, sharing birthday, famous people, I share same year, same day. And I reckon he'll be knighted one day. Sir Kelly, I've gone a bit quick. Kelly Slater, world surfing champ. I met the GOAT. I'm a long way from the GOAT, but I take inspiration from him. On Sir David Attenborough in WA, Andrew, he was in Walpole looking for a wasp that gets fooled into mating with a warty hammer orchid. Oh, sounds interesting. We'll try and get some information on that shortly. Sharing birthdays with famous people or Attenborough in WA. Got a story to share. 1300 560 222. David Edwick, legend, dead set, says this correspondent. Fair call. Guy Sebastian here with Choir.
6: I know it's weird to say this, but I've been thinking about it lately. Reminiscing about us in Vegas, drinking like we're famous. Man, those days were crazy. But your book ran out of pages, and

David Edwick from Esperance, 100 today, shares his birthday with Sir David Attenborough. We just had a chat with him. Naomi, nice to hear from you. So he's independent, still driving, works his garden on his quarter acre block. As a physio working with the oldies, writes Naomi, it's the fact that he is still independent and able to get up and do things for himself that keeps him young. The biggest thing is still having a purpose to make you get up and out of bed. Thank you. For that, I got something to share. You can text even better. You can ring 1-300-560-222 is the phone number. I did hear an interview with an expert in longevity on the number of centenarians in Australia. Around about 4,000 to 5,000 was the figure. How many in regional WA? Any good stories to share? Long-lived regional West Australians. Send it through 0448 922 604. Now, we are trying to touch base with a 17-year-old flying solo around Australia, gunning for a world record whilst raising money for a regional charity somewhere other side of the Nullarbor. We'll try and make contact as soon as we can. In the meantime, this might be a song for all the long-lived ones. This is Neil Young.

0: It's a good track, isn't it? Neil Young and Long May You Run. Run with that sentiment. On the text line, this is off the back of our 100-year-old in Esperance. Great chat. Shares his birthday with Sir David Attenborough. David Edwick is his name. I've asked, who do you share your birthday with? Famous. Andrew, on average, 22 million people share your birthday. Just saying. So amongst them, there must be some famous folk. Now, for those of you on analogue, you're off to the footy. Brisbane versus Carlton at the Gabba. Enjoy the call. Have a good weekend. Half five.
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0: Mr. Jonathan Hopper with the latest in news. Hello to you.
2: Good afternoon, Andrew. The Coalition's migration policy is set to link the number of migrants allowed into the country with the number of new homes built. The opposition has already announced it will introduce a lower cap on overseas migration and make an Australian values test a binding requirement for visa holders. Liberal leader Angus Taylor has refused to give further detail about the policy ahead of Thursday's budget reply speech. Former Foreign Minister Julie Bishop has resigned as Chancellor of the Australian National University. Ms. Bishop had been resisting months of pressure from staff, students and some politicians to resign. Her term as Chancellor had been due to end in December. And Instagram users will no longer be able to send completely private direct messages from today after the feature is switched off globally. The removal of end-to-end encryption on messages is a major U-turn by Instagram's parent company Meta, which previously championed the tech as the gold standard for user privacy. Thank you, Andrew.
0: Famous people you share your birthday with?
2: Prince Willie.
0: Ah, the day they call him Willie, do they?
2: Well, I do. We go right back, yeah. No, Prince William.
0: Same year as well?
2: Yeah, same year, yep. Same day. Mum chopped out the headline as well from whatever the paper was of the day of It's a Boy in bright letters. And it's right next to the little blonde Johnny Hopper photos. Yeah.
0: Awesome. Good on you, Johnny. Bye-bye.
2: Thank you.
0: Little Johnny. It's a boy. Famous people you share your birthday with. Well, it's 22 million people worldwide, but... So, is that the maths calculated same year as well? I'm struggling to do that in my head. Anyway, if you've got a story to share, 0448 922 604.
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0: All right, 17-year-old solo flyer lapping the country, going for a world record. She's nearly finished as well, raising money for a regional charity. The story of Rose Donald after this from Janice Ian.

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0: Now, what adventures were you up to when you were 17 years of age? Well, let me introduce you to Rose Donald. Her adventure is flying solo around Australia, gunning for a world record, whilst raising money for a regional charity at the age of 17. And she joins us now from remote WA at Forest, somewhere out there in the Nullarbor. Rose, hello to you.
2: Hello, thank you for having me.
0: Thank you for coming on. So describe Forest for us. Where exactly are you and what's the airport like there? I imagine there's not hundreds of people.
2: No, we've got a grand population of 7 people. We're all sat at the dinner table together tonight. So I came into the Forest Airfield. There's really not much in any direction. It's just typical Nullarbor plain, little goat tracks, as you will, like just dirt roads here and there. And then there's these two massive crossing runways of Forest Airport. So I've landed here today, and I've parked my aircraft up in their hangar that dates back to about the 1920s.
0: Awesome.
2: So that's really cool. And we actually saw a big freight train come past today, but there doesn't seem to be too much else to the town.
0: Yeah, and the locals, do they often get 17-year-old pilots popping in for dinner?
2: Well, actually, a little while ago, another girl came through here. Really? She was flying around at 17, so they accommodated her as well. But yeah, so it's the second time this has happened that I know of, but the caretakers here are lovely. So they're accommodating me tonight in one of their little old homesteady things, like where people come through and stay. And there's also two other couples here as well who are on road trips through the outback. So
0: awesome. Yeah, what a conversation it will be tonight. Now, let's get some details. So you started from Melbourne and you went up the east coast, around the top, down the west coast. So you're nearing the finish line. Are you on target for a world record?
2: At this stage, it's looking very hopeful. I've been collecting all the evidence I need to.

0: looking like I'm going to get the distance requirement I need. So I need 15,000 kilometers from start to finish. And that will just be like a continuous circumnavigation of the coast. So I'm looking on track, and fingers crossed that once I get back to Melbourne and submit all my evidence that the result comes back positive and I do get that record.
1: All right, and the record is for the youngest to do this. Is that correct?
0: It's the youngest female pilot in a general aviation aircraft, so I'm flying around in a Cessna 172, and fingers crossed that I'm successful.
1: What's been some of the experiences thus far? Have you had any interesting ones, or has it all gone swimmingly?
0: I would say as a whole, it's all gone like amazingly well. Like, I guess when I left, I didn't quite know what to expect in all these places. So some of the best experiences have just been stuff like general character about places I'm stopping over and that I just never expected leaving home. And a highlight would definitely be like meeting the locals in these different areas, meeting different pilots, seeing different sort of branches of the aviation industry and general aviation. Like, I think that's been like an absolute showstopper for me.
1: How much has this advanced and advanced quite quickly, your aviation skills, do you think?
0: Oh my goodness. Like, I think back to when I took off and I'm like, oh my goodness, I was so hopeless. I saw because I'm a visual pilot, so I'm not allowed to fly through clouds. So when I first took off, whenever I saw a cloud, I got terrified. I was like, oh my gosh, I wanted to stay on the ground at any time that anything was forecast. But like now I'm doing better with the clouds. Like I'm more comfortable like steering around them. I don't have to just stay on the ground that day. And yeah, with unfamiliar airspace as well, because obviously I'd only flown around the Melbourne Basin and I was only used to those control zones around there, like Essendon and Moorabbin, etc. But like having been around the country, I'm like gauging all these similarities between control zones like Darwin or Jandakot, places like that, and I'm just getting a lot more comfortable dealing with controllers and busy airports, and that's been incredible for my development as a pilot.
1: Yeah, no doubt. A lot of time to think about the future. Where's this going to take you, Rose?
0: This will actually get me the solo hours I need for my commercial pilot's license, which will allow me to start earning money from my flying. So once I finish year 12, because obviously that's on the agenda too, I'm going to start studying up for my commercial subjects, and I'll just start job hunting from there.
1: Yeah, well, I reckon your resume is going to stand out from the crowd.
0: I mean, I would hope
1: Now,
0: so.
1: to the charity aspect. So your charity
0: Yeah.
1: is Little Wings. So what does that money go towards? What does Little Wings do?
0: So Little Wings, they're a smallish charity based primarily out of New South Wales, the ACT and Southern Queensland, and they work to provide free ongoing air and ground transport for seriously ill children in rural areas just to and from metropolitan hospitals for medical treatment. The aim of their service is to just take all the strain off families in what is already a tough time and saving them what could be a 4 or 6 hour drive that they have to make every weekend, etc., for the child's treatment. And I'd say it's just really, really admirable what they do. So all the money raised for my trip is going to go towards the fuel costs for their fleet of aircraft. And as everyone listening will know, recently with the increase in the fuel prices, it's this money is absolutely vital to making sure they can stay in the air over this next coming period to make sure they don't have to turn families away and are able to continue doing the great work that they do.
1: Yeah, and speaking of fuel prices, have you had to rattle the tin with that extra cost?
0: I've got some incredible fuel sponsors, so they're definitely helping out with that, but I try not to look at the receipts too much. It is a little bit scary. I refueled in Borroloola and I was paying $4.87 a litre.
1: $4.87. Crikeys. Yeah.
0: Yes,
1: Borroloola. That's
0: it's
1: right by the port of
0: ridiculous.
1: Bingbong, isn't it?
0: I'll be so honest, I'm not entirely sure. It was a while ago.
1: Yeah, I remember it from a trip anyway. It stood out in my mind. Hey, just finally, you gathered around the dinner table with seven people who were strangers until a short time ago. What's for dinner in Forest?
0: The caretaker Donna, she's made us this incredible homemade focaccia and a homemade lasagna as well. So we're very spoilt, and yeah, we're all sitting in front of the heaters. So it is a bit chilly here, but it's all very warm atmosphere around the tables. Having some great chats, as you mentioned before.
1: All right. Enjoy the flying back to Essendon in Melbourne. And yeah, good luck with the record and good luck with the future. And happy birthday, 18th birthday in 3 days. And thanks for chatting, Rose.
0: Oh, thank you so much.
1: Cheers.
0: And you have a good one too.
1: Cheers. Rose Donald. What a little legend. 17 years of age. Circumnavigating Australia as a solo flyer in a Cessna 172. Camping at Forest. With her plane in the 1920s hangar, eating some focaccia with strangers. To the Weather Bureau, we'll head next.
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1: To the bomb we head. At the bomb today is Catherine Shelfout. Hello, Catherine.
3: Afternoon, Andrew. Got to love a bit of Bette Midler.
1: Yeah, well, I thought so after that aviation chat. And then perhaps there is some strong winds with this big high. I mean, I know there's not at the moment in Albany, but what's going on? What's the latest with that big high?
3: Yeah, well it was pretty cold in Forest today, 18.4, and covered with cloud and pretty windy down there. The strongest winds, though, today were up in the Pilbara. So we had gale force winds off the coast up there and very windy at Port Hedland. So the high is sitting in the Bight, and today was probably the windiest day. But we do expect to see things pretty similar, maybe just a few knots lighter tomorrow. So all those fresh to strong southeasterlies continuing over the southern Kimberley, Pilbara, Gascoyne and interior tomorrow. Similar again on Sunday, but then we'll just gradually see it easing over the next few days. The high is really slow moving. And over the southwest land division, we're starting to see winds turning from easterly to northeasterly. So just a gradual warming trend. And already, I mean, it's completely clear over the southwest of the state at the moment, just dragging down that dry, warmer air. So temperatures just climbing a degree or two over the next couple of days. Tuesday, the warmest day. And then we will see a cold front coming through, which will bring some showers around the west and the south coast, but unfortunately not too much going inland.
1: Okay. Have a good weekend, Catherine. Cheers.
3: Thanks.
1: Catherine Shelfout from The Bomb. It is 13 minutes to 6.
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1: Swan Song up next, a pretty cool one as well. So an artist who hails from Karratha played to 54,000 people at Perth Stadium last night with his own song as well. I'll introduce you to Cody James shortly. On the text, reshared birthdays, newsreader, so that's Jonathan Hopper, same date as Prince William. OMG, really? I trust Jonathan Hopper. He's a newsreader. He wasn't fibbing. And it just dawned on me why I feel so old. I might share the same birthday as Queen Elizabeth II, not the same year. 33 years apart. I was going to ask that, Sebastian. I didn't feel it was necessary. Sebastian continues on, Andrew, what was I doing at 17 years of age? I was 2 years into a 9-year contract I signed with the ADF. Yes, I signed for 9 years at the age of 15. And yes, the real army. It did happen back then. So glad I did. A sound military foundation set me up for life. 45 plus years in uniform over 3 services, servicing the community. So proud. Thank you for your correspondence. Swan Song with Cody James after this from the Monkees.

0: Strong finish to that track. The Monkees. I'm a Believer. 9-6. Time for a Swanee.
1: Swan Song.
0: Yes, some West Australian music to take us up to news at 6 o'clock. And if you had your eyes on the footy last night, you might have seen the halftime entertainment. It was Cody James with his very own track called Interstate. I'll play it for you shortly. He hails from Karratha, and he's here for a chat. Cody, welcome to you.
2: Hey, Andrew. How's it going?
0: Yeah, good, thank you. What was that experience like playing your own song in front of 54,000 people?
2: To be honest, it's mind-blowing to think that the song was written in my bedroom in Karratha. And, last night I got to actually play it in front of that amount of people. I'm still trying to kind of comprehend it all, you know?
0: Yeah.
2: And I'm not sure if I ever will be able to, but, what an experience, yeah.
0: What's your second biggest live audience?
2: Nowhere near as big as that. Probably like 2,000 or something.
0: Not bad.
2: Yeah.
0: Not bad. But
2: yeah.
0: 54,000 is a step up. All right. So talk us through you and music then. So you're in Karratha. What started you up?
2: So my mum is musical, so I kind of got into open mic nights from a young age. And then it kind of went from there. Then it stepped up to pub gigs. And then I got accepted into Whopper. So then I moved to Perth and started taking it a bit more seriously. And then I got on Australian Idol, and now I'm here.
0: Yeah, so, awesome.
2: Yeah, it's been a big timeline of trying to make this music thing work, but it feels like it's kind of paying off a little bit, yeah.
0: Now, the track that you wrote in your bedroom in Karratha is called Interstate. What's the inspiration? What's the story behind this track?
2: So I was just kind of like

0: sitting at home. And the song is like, it's about kind of like wanting more a little bit and kind of wanting to chase your dreams, but being very afraid of it, like not working out almost. And I mean, I did end up chasing my dreams. So I think it's a bit of an incentive to anybody wanting to kind of chase their dreams, that dreams kind of do come true. And I suppose like my dreams haven't fully come true yet, but I mean, this is good enough for me for sure.
1: Yeah. And then I cannot not ask this question. How good was the second half after your performance?
0: I was just like, it was just a roller coaster of emotions, really. It was just up and down, and then the Wharfie time was I felt the rumble. it was insane. I knew that when that played, I was like, something's up here, stirring up.
1: Oh man, I want to play it again.
2: This is what they call Wharfie time.
1: Is that bringing it all back to you, Cody?
0: Yeah, I was. You know what I said in that moment? I was like, they should have played this earlier. they should have played that sound earlier.
1: Yeah, the timing was impeccable, though. A couple of quick goals straight away. Let's give this track of yours a rip. Lovely to chat, Cody, and all the best with the dreams.
0: Thanks very much. Talk soon. Thank you.
1: Cheers. Cody James from Karratha, and this is his track, Interstate.
3: Cody James. Hello.

0: What a rip snorter of a track. Cody James from Karratha and Interstate. Hey, thanks for your company over the course of the week. Thanks to producers Atlas and Annie. And happy Mother's Day to all the mothers out there for Sunday. We'll chat again next week. Time to get the latest in news. It's 6 o'clock.
1: Good evening, Jonathan Hopper with ABC News. A woman with alleged links to ISIS who's been charged with terror-related offences has been refused bail after appearing in a Sydney court. Rhiannon Solomon-Marin reports.
2: Janai Safar was taken into custody at Sydney International Airport last night after arriving on a flight from Doha. The 32-year-old was charged with allegedly entering and remaining in a declared conflict zone and joining ISIS, both offences carrying a maximum sentence of 10 years in prison. She faced court via audio-video link from Silverwater Correctional Centre in Sydney's West this afternoon and was formally refused bail. She'll face court again in July.
1: A child has been hit by a car and is being treated for serious injuries at Rockingham Hospital. WA police say a motorist hit the child around 3:05 this afternoon on the corner of Wilmot and Grange Drive. The child was rushed to hospital for treatment. Unions representing staff and students at the Australian National University have welcomed the resignation of Chancellor Julie Bishop. Monty Bovell reports.
3: Ms. Bishop's term as Chancellor was due to finish at the end of the year, but she's announced she'll leave the role effective immediately. The former Foreign Minister had been resisting months of pressure from staff, students and some politicians to resign amid concerns about governance at the institution. Lachlan Clossie from the National Tertiary Education Union says her resignation is long overdue.
4: This is certainly a chance for calm, a chance for stability, a chance for a reset.
3: The ANU Students Association says the resignation is a small sign of hope for the future of the university.
1: A man who performed a Nazi salute in front of police outside a Hobart nightclub has been fined more than $1,000, Monty Jacker reports.
5: At about 3 a.m. on Sunday, the 8th of February, 20-year-old Alex Kobe James Devine was heavily intoxicated outside the Observatory Bar on Hobart's waterfront. Police officers were shown a video of him in a physical altercation and ordered him to leave the area, and he then performed a Nazi gesture while walking away. He was arrested later that morning after being found shouting near the nightclub. He pleaded guilty to 4 charges, including performing a Nazi gesture, behaving in a violent manner, and failing to comply with the direction of a police officer. In the Hobart Magistrates Court today, he was fined $1,400 and ordered to pay $80 in court costs.
1: The Australian Border Force says there will likely be an increase in illegal foreign fishing activity in Northern Territory waters as the dry season gets underway. Mitchell Abram reports.
6: Last week, the Australian Border Force intercepted 2 foreign fishing vessels allegedly operating illegally in Northern Territory waters north of Cape Wessel. The ABF says the vessels were detected during routine maritime surveillance and the crews were transported to Darwin for further investigation. Brooke DeWar from the Australian Border Force says the calmer weather conditions mean illegal foreign fishing vessels are more likely to attempt to enter Australian waters. And while communities should be alert, there's no need to be alarmed as authorities are actively monitoring the region.
1: UK Prime Minister Keir Starmer says he won't resign after early English council results show losses to the Labour Party and gains for the right-wing populist Reform. So far, Labour has lost control of 8 councils and Reform has won more than 380 seats, but many counts are yet to begin. Sir Keir says despite the tough results, he'll stay in the role.
7: They are tough results, I accept that. They reflect voters who don't feel that their lives have changed enough. We were elected to deal with that, and I'm not going to walk away from that responsibility and plunge the country into chaos.
1: Countries around the world are working to track the spread of hantavirus and isolate those who may be affected.

0: Jono Wakely has more.
1: The UK says it's identified a third suspected case of hantavirus in a British national on the South Atlantic island of Tristan da Cunha. The two other British nationals have confirmed cases. Meanwhile, in Singapore, two residents there who were on board the cruise ship which hosted the outbreak of hantavirus are being tested and isolated. There were also four Australians on board the ship, but they are not known to have been infected. The World Health Organization says in total, five people are confirmed to have contracted the virus. It's repeated that the risk to the general public is low and that this situation is very different from the COVID pandemic.
0: WA's weather for tomorrow, light showers or drizzle over the Eucla, southeastern goldfields and eastern parts of the southeast coastal district contracting to the Eucla in the evening. In Perth, a sunny Saturday with a forecast top of 24 degrees.
2: Good evening and welcome to PM. I'm Samantha Donovan, coming to you from the lands of the Wurundjeri people of the Kulin Nation in Melbourne. Tonight, Australian women linked to Islamic State appear in court, two of them facing slavery charges. Also, Melbourne artist Richard Lua wins the Archibald Prize, and money flowing to One Nation as it tries to win tomorrow's Farrer by-election in New South Wales.
3: Just the scale of the donations that One Nation has declared in the last couple of weeks are on the same order of magnitude as the total amount that they spent in the year of the 2025 federal election.
2: After returning to Australia last night following years in the Middle East, three women linked to the Islamic State group have appeared in court. Two women facing slavery charges in Melbourne will remain behind bars until at least Monday when they'll apply for bail. A third woman who's facing terrorism charges has already been refused bail in Sydney. Oliver Gordon filed this report.
4: Authorities were waiting to arrest three of the so-called ISIS brides when they returned to Australia last night. Today, the accused have faced court in Melbourne and Sydney. Two of the women, facing slavery charges, arrived at Melbourne Magistrates Court in a prison van. They faced court in person and were ordered to remain in custody until Monday, when an application for bail will be heard. The women, Kazar Abbas and Zainab Ahmad, wore black hijabs, remained calm and were not required to speak. High-profile lawyer Bill Doog is representing Mrs. Abbas and remained tight-lipped outside court.
5: Mr. Doog, anything to say on behalf of your client?
6: As you know, I'm not allowed to talk about the case that's before the court.
4: Details about the charges were not read out in court, but are expected to be aired during Monday's bail application. In Sydney, a third woman, Janai Safar, who's been charged with terror-related offences, faced court via video link and was refused bail. Her defence lawyer, Michael Ainsworth, told the court his client and her nine-year-old son were likely suffering post-traumatic stress disorder and had urgent medical needs that needed to be attended to following years in a refugee camp. The case has been adjourned and Ms. Safar will face court again in July. The prosecutions will test Australian law. The two women facing slavery charges in Melbourne were overseas when the alleged offences occurred. Donald Rothwell is a professor of international law at the Australian National University and says the case is unprecedented.
7: There have been some convictions for Australians for domestic slavery, but this is in quite a different category and quite a different level of offence with very significant different penalties arising from these charges if there's a conviction recorded.
4: What challenges does the prosecution have in proving that these happened?
7: Well, there's a number of elements, but generally they all relate to being able to show that Yazidi women, who are the complainants in this case, who effectively brought forward evidence in the international domain, but also most importantly to the Australian Federal Police, were subject to slavery or slave-like conditions in terms of their incarceration and the level of control that was being exercised over them within certain ISIS households during the reign of the ISIS caliphate. All of those relate to being able to prove that these women were held in those circumstances, that they were subject to slave-like conditions, but especially in relation to the two Australian women and the charges against them, they relate to matters such as enslavement, using a slave, and slave trading and

0: there have been media reports that these women and their families were perhaps engaged in seeking to trade some of these alleged complainants between various ISIS-related families.
1: When it comes to bail, Professor Rothwell has compared the situation facing the women to another high-profile person currently on bail for alleged crimes committed overseas.
0: If one is to benchmark these charges against the way in which another Australian who's facing war crimes charges has been bailed recently, in terms of benchmarking the bail conditions that Mr. Robert Smith currently enjoys for the various serious war crimes charges that he's facing, there's not that dissimilar circumstances in relation to these women, in my view.
1: The federal opposition has been critical of the Albanese government for allowing the women to return home and has asked why, if there was enough evidence to charge three of them with crimes, they weren't blocked from entering the country. Prime Minister Anthony Albanese has pushed away the criticism.
2: I have faith in our authorities, in the Australian Federal Police, in ASIO, in ASIS. Australian citizens do have rights, but we have a right as a government to ensure that the law is upheld and these people will face the full force of the law.
3: The Prime Minister, Anthony Albanese, that report from Oliver Gordon. The critical federal by-election in the New South Wales seat of Farrer is on tomorrow. The poll was triggered when the sitting member Susan Lee retired from Parliament after losing the Liberal leadership. The sprawling regional seat has been held by the Liberal and National parties for decades, but political analysts are predicting this time it'll be won by the One Nation candidate or an independent who did well at last year's federal election. And they're pointing out some big donations to the campaigns could influence the result. Kimberly Price reports.
4: As the results come in for the Farrer by-election tomorrow, the nation will be watching. Touted as the first challenge for the Liberal Party after their seismic defeat at last year's federal election, the by-election is tipped to be a four-horse race between the Conservative parties and an independent candidate. Angus Taylor is trying to keep the rural electorate in Liberal hands after ousting the former party leader and local member for Farrer, Susan Lee. But those on the ground say the top contenders for the seat are the burgeoning One Nation candidate David Farley and last year's runner-up, independent Michelle Millthorpe.
5: I think when it was first announced, no one really considered One Nation that much of a threat.
4: Oliver Jacques is the editor of the Region Riverina newspaper based in Griffith.
5: But that's changed quite considerably since then. I think the party has really been very present on the ground and very dominant on social media. Even Michelle Millthorpe, when she posts, her posts are being spammed by One Nation supporters, but also they're very visible on the ground too with their call flutes and advertising.
4: Oliver Jacques says the four main contenders, the National, Liberal, One Nation and Independent candidates, are all spending big compared to last year's federal election campaign. Independent Michelle Millthorpe has received financial support from the Climate 200 and Get Up campaign groups.
5: Get Up has spent reportedly up to, I think, $400,000. And you're seeing their sort of signs up everywhere around Griffith and a lot of ads, basically, pretty much anti-One Nation ads.
4: One Nation hasn't shied away from announcing their own big donations.
6: I'm a grassroots Australian. I love my country and I will carry through.
4: On social media, leader Pauline Hanson announced that a plane had been donated to the party by the country's richest woman, Gina Rinehart. Along with the aircraft, One Nation also received $2 million in donations. Bill Brown is the director of the Australia Institute's Democracy and Accountability Program. He says the rise in One Nation's popularity is directly related to the party's growing bank account.
7: Just the scale of the donations that One Nation has declared in the last couple of weeks are on the same order of magnitude as the total amount that they spent in the year of the 2025 federal election. So already looking at future election campaigns where One Nation is running a much more extensive outfit and has a much broader advertising campaign than they have in the past.
4: One Nation recently scooped up four seats in the South Australian election, a state which has banned political donations. This means that in South Australia, taxpayers foot the bill for established political party campaigns.
7: The real wrinkle there is what happens to new entrants on the political scene. Because they don't have an established track record, they're only entitled to very small amounts of taxpayer funding.
4: Next year, federal laws will put a cap on political donations and campaign spending. However, Bill Brown believes the new measures are not fair.
7: So, for example, for the next federal election, there'll be a cap on donations of $50,000 per year per donor to a particular recipient. But the way they've defined recipient is by branch of a registered branch of a political party. So there are eight different places you could give your money to in the Labor Party, eight different places you could give your money to in the Liberal Party. But for a small party or an independent, you can only give that $50,000 once.
4: While donations are needed to run political campaigns, there are concerns that money can buy influence. But Bill Brown says that big donations don't always guarantee success.
7: We've seen, for example, in recent elections, Clive Palmer has spent tens of millions of dollars with little or no electoral success.
4: Tomorrow's Farah by-election will test just how effective the political campaigns and donations have been.
3: Kimberly Price with that report. The national correspondent for the Sydney Morning Herald and The Age, Rob Harris, is in Farah to cover the by-election. Speaking from Albury, he told me he's coming across a lot of angry voters.
8: There's an anger against the incumbent government. There's certainly a lot of anger about the coalition. A number of times it was sort of mentioned, voters talk about the split of the coalition, you know, the infighting, not only leadership spills, but just continued sort of dysfunction, I guess, within the coalition parties, and a lot of people haven't forgotten that.
3: And I should point out, Labor isn't running a candidate in this by-election. Aside from the discontent with the parties, what are the big issues for voters?
8: Health is a big one here in Albury. There's a lot of angst around a new hospital, whether the new hospital that's being built will do the job. And right across the electorate, right over to sort of Leeton, Griffith and Deniliquin, the Murray-Darling Basin plan is something that everyone brings up. And they're very annoyed at the coalition for not having done anything about it.
3: The water issue is a very difficult one to explain, Rob, but for people who aren't familiar with the main points, what is the crucial sort of issue that voters are raising with you when it comes to water policy?
8: Well, obviously, a lot of irrigators have lost allocation over the years. There's been a lot of buybacks, and now the federal government is threatening to do more. We've already seen a lot of these regional communities, such as, you know, Leeton and Griffith and Deniliquin, shrinking over that past 15 years. And it's forced a lot of farmers out, and they are very worried that they don't have any more water to give. And that's sort of something that One Nation has played up, but also the Independent is very focused on water. In fact, there's not a lot of difference between her and David Farley, the One Nation candidate, when it comes to that issue. So in many ways, that sort of cancel each other out.
3: Michelle Millthorpe is the local Independent candidate. Her opponents are at times trying to describe her as a teal Independent. But is that what you're seeing on the ground and from what you're learning of her campaign?
8: Well, look, they've probably quite effectively tied that title to her. She has taken money from Climate 200, which is the funding body of a lot of those teal Independents in the city. When it comes to her policies, probably quite a bit different from them. She's quite happy to say that the transition to net zero is probably untenable. It can't happen that quickly. We need to keep fossil fuels in the system to keep it reliable and prices down. And she's certainly against any more water buybacks, which is something that many of those teals have voted on in Parliament. So she's trying to distinguish herself from that, but really the coalition and One Nation have been very effectively honing in on that teal element, which I think has potentially turned a few voters away.
3: And there has been some controversy surrounding the One Nation candidate, David Farley, this week. Rob, remind us what has happened in that regard, and does it seem to be bothering voters?
8: Well, I don't think so. Now, David Farley is an interesting character. There's growing speculation that he doesn't really get on that well with Pauline Hanson and some of her senior people. They've been quite frustrated with him at times during the campaign. He contradicted them on immigration, policy. He's

0: thinks there is room for more immigrants in regional Australia. And he was also revealed to have, not that long ago, courted the Labor Party with the intent of seeking pre-selection with them. That was only 2022. He's saying that was all a bit of a misunderstanding. He had a look under the engine and didn't really like it. And he thinks he's found his home at One Nation.
1: Rob, what do you think the implications for Australian politics more broadly will be if David Farley and One Nation do win Farah tomorrow?
0: Look, there's no doubt it's going to cause a lot of consternation within, I guess, the Liberal Party and the National Party. They are very spooked when it comes to Pauline Hanson. They don't know which way to go. They're clearly on things like immigration and net zero, trying to outflank her, trying to outdo her. We hear this One Nation light line that's been used by people within the Liberals who are critical of that. But I guess a lot of people are saying, look, there won't be an overreaction. This is a free kick for many ways for voters. There's no consequences in this by-election. They can't change the government, but they do have an opportunity just to send a message or give a little kick to the coalition who they feel may have neglected this seat over 25 years. In Griffith, in Leeton, people really want to talk politics and they're quite happy to tell you that they're voting One Nation. We've sort of crossed that threshold that voting One Nation is now socially acceptable for many people. And they're quite happy to tell you that they like Pauline Hanson. They like the fact that she says what they think and they're really sticking it up the rest of them.
1: Rob Harris is the national correspondent for the Sydney Morning Herald and The Age. He was speaking to me from Albury. This is PM. I'm Samantha Donovan. Just a reminder, you can hear all our programs live or later on ABC Listen. One of the wonders of the natural world is turning 100 today. Englishman Sir David Attenborough has spent most of his life helping the rest of us better understand our planet. And as Angus Randall reports, his century on Earth is being celebrated around the globe.
2: There are few people who celebrate life on Earth more than Sir David Attenborough. And today, Earth celebrates him.
3: And his ability to communicate his own enthusiasms are very precious. And he's brought such joy to so many people.
4: Just the sound of his voice actually gives me so much comfort from my childhood.
5: I know everyone panics, don't they, if they ever see him trending. They're like, please still be here with us. So happy birthday, 100 years old. Oh my goodness, 100 years young.
2: In Britain, he's a national treasure. His century is being commemorated across the country. But the creative director of the BBC's Natural History Unit, Mike Gunton, says Sir David views himself as a public servant.
6: He defines what is good about Britain, what's good about being a human being. And I think that's why he's so special.
2: And even at 100, he's as engaged with the world around him as ever.
6: You go to his house, and as I was there just yesterday, there's the latest book of on some subject. It's on the piano. He's reading it. He's still fascinated about what's going on in the world. And that is infectious for people who work with him.
2: He's been on television almost as long as TV has existed, first appearing on screen in 1954. Sir David's 1979 series, Life on Earth, solidified the modern natural history documentary formula, taking 3 years to film and capturing moments never seen before. His surprise at being jumped on by a pair of playful young gorillas helped change the King Kong stereotype of gorillas as aggressive beasts.
7: There is more meaning and mutual understanding in exchanging a glance with a gorilla than any other animal I know. We're so similar.
2: And the release of Blue Planet 2 in 2017 is credited with launching global campaigns to reduce marine plastic pollution. He's long had a connection to Australia.
8: Waves from the Antarctic beat against Australia's southern shores.
9: These mulga trees produce nectar on which ants feed, and they have the most extraordinary larders.
8: What bird has the most elaborate, the most complex, the most beautiful song in the world? Well, I guess there are lots of contenders, but this bird must be one of them. The superb lyrebird.
2: In 2017, the Australian Museum in Sydney conveyed two honours on the then 90-year-old. He became a lifetime patron and had a Tasmanian semi-slug named in his honour.
8: A slug? Now, I like that. I don't know what you think, but what I think is that.

0: is in production. He says he's been overwhelmed by the expressions of love in recent days.
1: But I would like to thank you all most sincerely for your kind messages. I wish those of you who have planned your own local events tomorrow have a very happy day.
2: The great Sir David Attenborough on his 100th birthday. Angus Randall with that report. Australia's most prestigious art prize, the Archibald, has been won by Melbourne artist Richard Luer. First presented in 1921, the annual award goes to the artist responsible for what the judges select as the best portrait of a man or woman who has made their name in art, letters, science or politics. The subject of Luer's winning work is Pitjantjatjara elder, artist and traditional healer Illawantie Ken. Rachel Hayter prepared this report.
3: The unanimous decision of the judges was that the prize should go to Richard Luer for his portrait of Illawantie Ken.
4: Six-time Archibald finalist, New Zealand-born, Melbourne-based artist Richard Luer emerges from around a corner. Behind his muse, Pitjantjatjara elder, artist and traditional healer Illawantie Ken, leaning on a walking frame and wearing a dark draped green and blue scarf, and a smile.
5: Illawantie Ken, amazing, incredible artist. A very lucky man to have painted Illawantie.
4: Richard Luer beat more than 1,000 entrants to take the 2026 Archibald. He describes himself as a sensitive artist and says making art is a lonely sport.
5: I just also now want to say thank you so much to my wife Karen over here. I know I'm a complete pain in the arse and want all the time to have feedback about my art, and is this good, is that bad? I'm continually asking for her support and she always gives it to me.
4: Luer's portrait of Illawantie Ken is life-size. He says she's a small woman with a massive personality, funny, warm and with immense quiet authority. She paints, he says, with an urgency that he recognises. In a synthetic polymer painting on canvas, Ken wears a bright green skirt with big flowers on it. She stands on a yellow ochre background that captures the heat and light of APY lands. Writer and art critic Quentin Sprague says the relationship between Luer and Ken matters.
6: Like a lot of years, this year's winner is a good marriage between artist and subject.
4: Tell me about the similarities between the styles of Richard Luer and Illawantie Ken.
6: Richard Luer is known for a kind of quite an idiosyncratic kind of practice. I sort of look at his work and I think a lot about street signage. I think about self-taught artists. I know a lot of non-Indigenous artists who are really drawn to Indigenous painters, the qualities of materiality and paintliness that their work projects.
4: Also announced today, the win for the best landscape painting of Australian scenery or the best figure sculpture. Of the more than 770 entries, the win was won by Gaypalani Wanambi for her work, The Wanambi Tree. Using spray paint on etched steel, it tells the story of an ancestral honey hunter who felled the Wanambi tree and caused a river of honey and the founding of the Marukulu clan. Gaypalani Wanambi accepted the award via video message and speaking through a translator.
7: And I would like to thank my father for teaching me the painting and to continue believing my dreams.
4: Thank you. The third and final prize, the Sulman, for the best subject painting, genre painting or mural project by an Australian artist. Of the more than 700 works submitted, Lucy Cullerton won this year's $40,000 Sulman for a painting of her greyhound, Tula, who, with her mottled coat and thoughtful eyes, sits atop a floral armchair.
8: I'd like to say a couple of words about my sitter. Tula's one of seven greyhounds that I have at home, and I'm an animal rights person, so she's my quiet protest about that industry, and I can't believe for her and all her friends that it's come up, so thank you.
4: The Archibald, Wynn and Sulman Prizes 2026 exhibition opens tomorrow and runs until the 16th of August at the Art Gallery of New South Wales.
2: Rachel Hayter with that report. And that's PM for this week. PM's producer is John Stewart. Technical production by Joram Toth and David Sargent. I'm Samantha Donovan. We'll be back on Monday evening. I hope you have a

0: Good evening, Jonathan Hopper with ABC News. A lawyer representing a woman charged with terror-related offences says she is likely experiencing post-traumatic stress disorder. Janai Safar was taken into custody at Sydney International Airport last night after arriving on a flight from Doha. Pablo Vinales has the latest details.
1: Janai Safar appearing via audio-visual link from the Silverwater Correctional Facility as her legal team made an application for her release. That was formally refused by the judge today. Her lawyers arguing that there were exceptional circumstances in her case. Defence lawyer Michael Ainsworth pointing to Ms. Safar's 9-year-old son and saying that they both likely suffer from post-traumatic stress disorder and have serious medical issues that need to be attended to as a matter of urgency because of what he called were the truly horrific conditions that they were exposed to.
0: A high-risk safety alert issued to thousands of police, advising them to disable the Bluetooth on their body-worn cameras to overcome a major security flaw in Axon-branded equipment, has sparked accountability concerns with defence lawyers. Grace Tobin reports.
2: Thousands of police officers have been told the Axon security flaw, which reveals their real-time location, could have severe consequences for them. After initially dismissing the issue when tipped off by a hacker, Victoria Police has now told its officers they should set their body-worn cameras to flight mode to avoid being detected in covert jobs or before raids, and then manually activate their cameras once inside. Lawyer Jeremy King says he's concerned critical evidence could be lost.
3: Body-worn cameras are really one of the few meaningful ways that we can hold police accountable in our society.
2: Victoria Police said it's engaging with Axon about what further safeguards may be put in place.
0: Western Australia's cash cow, the iron ore industry, is facing potential headwinds. Jared Lucas reports.
4: Every US dollar movement in the iron ore price results in a $93 million increase or decrease to the WA budget bottom line. While iron ore has traded around $100 a tonne for the past 18 months, the WA Treasury is concerned about an extended conflict in the Middle East and a gradual slowing of China's economy. Conservative budget forecasts predict iron ore will average $85 a tonne next financial year and prices to remain low until the end of the decade. Export volumes are expected to be just under 900 million tonnes next financial year. That means the WA government's royalty check from the commodity would be about $7.1 billion, or more than $1 billion lighter.
0: US President Donald Trump says a ceasefire with Iran is still in force despite a clash in the Strait of Hormuz that saw the Iranian military fire on US warships. Jono Wakely has more.
5: Washington and Tehran have blamed each other for the exchange of fire. Iran says it acted in retaliation for what it described as U.S. aggression against an Iranian oil tanker and another vessel. Donald Trump has been asked how close the U.S. is to a deal with Iran, to which he gave a mixed response.
6: Could happen any day. Could, and it might not happen, but it could happen any day. I believe they want the deal more than I do.
5: He's reiterating that the ceasefire remains in effect and is downplaying the exchange of fire between the US and Iran in the Strait of Hormuz. The US president did, however, threaten more violent attacks if Iran does not agree to a peace deal.
0: Early results from local elections in England show huge losses for the two traditional main parties, the governing Labour Party and the opposition Conservatives. The right-wing Reform Party is the biggest winner so far. Its leader, Nigel Farage, says the result signals a historic shift in British politics. UK Prime Minister Sir Keir Starmer has conceded that the early results are disappointing, but says he plans to stay in the job as PM.
7: The voters have sent a message about the pace of change, how they want their lives improving. I was elected to meet those challenges, and I'm not going to walk away from those challenges and plunge the country into chaos.
0: WA's weather for tomorrow, light showers or drizzle over the Eucla, southeastern goldfields and eastern parts of the southeast coastal district, contracting to the Eucla in the evening. Areas of smoke.

0: OKs across parts of the Southwest Land Division. In Perth, 11 degrees overnight before a sunny Saturday, with a forecast top of 24 degrees. Right now in the city, 18.8.
1: Across the country on Thursday night, thousands gathered wearing pink to light candles to remember the life of five-year-old Kumanjay Little Baby, whose body was found in Alice Springs a week earlier. A 47-year-old man has been charged with her murder. In Alice Springs, members of her family and the community came together in grief and support. We'll bring you some of those words in this weekend's edition of Australia Wide. Plus, locals and regional businesses shocked after the federal government hits the brakes on the Inland Rail project.
2: Disappointed to see such a decision made relating to one of Australia's most heavily trafficked routes. Certainly a significant setback, economic setback for Inland Australia.
1: And how a group of schoolgirls came to be remote bush rescuers after they came across an injured hiker.
3: The path just seemed to keep getting longer and longer and nothing seemed to change. Breaking it up helped a lot, because then you had something to aim for. You just waited for the 60 seconds to be over and then you got a break.
1: I'm Alex Hyman. This is the weekend edition of Australia Wide, coming to you from Whadjuk country, Perth. First to Alice Springs, Mpantawa, where a vigil was held on Thursday evening in memory of five-year-old Kumanjay Little Baby, whose body was found a week earlier. Since then, Northern Territory Police have charged 47-year-old Jefferson Lewis with her alleged murder. Those attending at Anzac Oval in Alice Springs were encouraged to remember to pay their respects to Kumanjay Little Baby's family and to hear messages of grief, sorrow and support for the community. Our reporter Emma Haskin was there.
4: Let's look up to the night sky and find the brightest star where Kumanjay Little Baby is. Now in heaven. And my name is Leanne Little and I work for the Northern Territory Police. And this evening, mum of Kumanjay Little Baby has asked me to say some words on her behalf. She wants this message to be heard across all the vigils happening across Australia in honour of her little daughter, Kumanjay Little Baby. As a Christian, I would like to thank the Father, the Son and the Holy Spirit for gifting me with a beautiful baby girl and for choosing me to be her mum.
5: That little girl was my granddaughter for me. But first, I want to thank her and the people and the police and everyone that got involved with my granddaughter's search. I thank you so much. She had all the families, which is four groups. Today, I miss her so much.
6: We are here to extend our love and our strength to Kumanjay's family and all of those who knew and loved her. And I speak for our wider community in saying to the family directly, we are here, we are with you, and we support you. Our community of Mbantua Alice Springs gathered together in our hundreds to search for Kumanjay Little Baby. We gathered together in our devastation when she was found. And tonight we gather together again after one of the most painful things that this community will ever go through, still together and bound by love and loss.
7: Standing with us. It's so wonderful to be here of one nation. I know we are all different colours and different nations and different people, but we are

0: people in God's name. We are all God's children. That's why we are all here saying thank you. Thank you, Barbara, that you have helped us and supported us in all our ways. Thank you.
1: There are no words that can ease the pain of losing a child. And this loss is felt right across the community of Alice Springs and Australia. As police, we are part of this community. We are proud to live here. Our families are here, and we deeply care about the people we serve. When a tragedy like this happens, it affects us deeply too. Over recent days, we have seen an unprecedented level of support from the community during search efforts. People came together from all walks of life. Family, locals, volunteers, community leaders, police, partner agencies, were all united sharing a single purpose, to find Kumanjai, little baby. On behalf of the Northern Territory Police, I want to sincerely thank every person who contributed. Your actions reflect the strength and the heart of humanity. While this is a time of immense sadness, it is a reminder of what we are capable of when we come together with compassion, care, and a shared commitment to one another.
2: I want you all to know that my heart is broken into a million pieces. And I want you to know that I am having trouble knowing how I can repair it and how I can live without my little baby. She was my little princess, my princess who loved the colour pink. I ask that her short life not be used by politicians for reasons that do not honour and respect her. Instead, I want my little baby to be remembered as a pretty girl in pink. A little girl who was truly loved by me, Ramzaya, and her family. I ask that we remember her for who she was, a beautiful little baby. I want to thank the Australian people for grieving with me, who are sharing and understanding my pain and heartbreak alongside me and my son Ramzaya and my wider family. And I ask for everyone to take care of your little ones.
3: That was Northern Territory Police Executive Director of Cultural Reform, Leanne Little, reading a message from Kumanjai Little Baby's mother. You also heard from Kumanjai Little Baby's kinship grandfather, Rob Roy, Alice Springs Mayor Asta Hill, Commander James Gray Spence from the Northern Territory Police, and singing by the Central Australian Aboriginal Women's Choir. And if this story has been distressing for you, you can contact 13 Yarn, a 24/7 crisis support line for Aboriginal and Torres Strait Islander people, or you can also call Lifeline on 13 11 14.
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3: The Albanese government has put the brakes on what would have been the biggest federal rail project in a century. The aim was to connect major agricultural regions to markets, a railway that would travel from Victoria through country New South Wales and up to Queensland. Now, regional communities and businesses along that corridor have been left reeling after the federal government announced it had axed funding for the Inland Rail project. Why? Well, a cost blowout of more than $45 billion, according to an independent cost assessment. Regional communities, though, are now wondering what it will mean for their roads and local economies. Our reporter Kemi Maguire has more from Toowoomba in Queensland.
5: My first reaction was to get angry.
6: So we'd have to basically wind back a range of other projects or find money from other areas in order to fund it.
7: Sure, it's just really hard to see how this makes economic sense.
8: Spanning 1,600 kilometres, the new freight corridor was to be Australia's biggest rail project in a century and promised to deliver quicker, more resilient freight, improved

0: road safety while cutting emissions. But the government has revealed it has hit the brakes on funding the project anywhere north of the regional New South Wales town of Parkes. April Kavanagh is the chair of the Toowoomba and Surat Basin Enterprise. Up until last night, she thought the line was still coming through her region.
1: We followed up with a letter to Minister King just last week saying, you know, we look forward to your budget announcement. Disappointed to see such a decision made relating to one of Australia's most heavily trafficked routes. Certainly a significant setback, economic setback for inland Australia. You know, in the current fuel crisis, where we know that rail is $35 cheaper per tonne compared to roads, and $110 million cheaper per annum compared to roads on ageing road infrastructure. It's just really hard to see how this makes economic sense.
0: The line was expected to cross the Queensland-New South Wales border near Goondiwindi. Mayor Lawrence Springborg spent years in state parliament before local politics and still remembers the beginnings of the rail project.
2: John Anderson, then Transport Minister and later Deputy Prime Minister, stood on the Queensland side of the McIntyre River with the wonderful Queenslander Everil Compton, and they drove a silver spike in a rock, and it still sits there. It had various iterations, basically Melbourne to Darwin, Melbourne to Gladstone, but it was going to cross the border at Goondiwindi. And here we are, 25 years down the track, and basically it's been killed off. Now, this would have to be one of the worst examples that I've ever seen on how to do a noble public infrastructure project very, very badly. There's been problems with this from woe to go, and I really shake my head and I look at what, you know, our forebears did in the 1860s in getting a rail line from Grantchester to Ipswich in a little under a year, and we're talking about picks and shovels, and now we can't even build a rail line that basically links our country together. And you know, there's been lots of problems with the way that this has been done. It's been administered, from, you know, corridor acquisitions to environmental approvals and all of that. It was all cart before the horse, but it's always been a great project that has been done very, very, very badly.
0: Labor's blaming the Coalition for decades of underinvestment in the project. Infrastructure Minister Catherine King said an independent assessment of Inland Rail estimated the cost of delivering the project in full now exceeded $45 billion, more than three times the current budget allocation.
3: And in addition to that, it's hit its ceiling for equity funding. It's to date, it's been funded off equity, so off budget. This would actually hit the budget as well. So we'd have to basically wind back a range of other projects or find money from other areas in order to fund it.
0: Opposition leader Angus Taylor says the decision will impact regional Australia.
4: This was a connection planned between Melbourne and Brisbane that would take a significant amount of traffic off our roads going through that, you know, which goes through my electorate. This was a real opportunity to take those

0: Rao says private investment could still carry the project.
1: My first reaction was to get angry, but then I couldn't see any point. It's a dud railway from the start because it wasn't going to connect the Port of Melbourne to the Port of Brisbane and give the rural communities along the way a means of exporting. It was going from the outskirts of Melbourne to the outskirts of Brisbane, and I made it clear to government at that time that that was a dud railway, and I just said, well, I'll get on with the next bit to Gladstone and you fellas can do this.
0: In the meantime, April Kavanagh says freight will still have to move throughout the country on tired roads.
2: The freight task is certainly going to continue to grow, so our focus has to absolutely move on to the government, calling on the government to now spend money into the upgrade of our roads, given we currently have 6,000 trucks through town and that's only going to be growing.
3: That's April Kavanagh, ending that report by Kemi Maguire in Toowoomba.
4: This is ABC Australia Wide.
3: To Paul Punker in Victoria now, where police and members of the community banded together to pick the last wine grapes of the vintage. It was only 10 months ago police were called to the small town for what was one of the darkest days for the force, when two officers were killed in the line of duty by Desi Freeman. Our reporter Annie Brown has this story.
5: Hand-picking grapes in an autumnal vineyard on a sunny day in the northeast Victorian town of Pulpunkah is an ideal day out. However, this picturesque day carries a heavy, sombre undertone as Victorian police and the wider community grieve the lives lost just 6 kilometres down the road back in August.
6: Well, sadly, we've been here before. So this is actually a winery where Victoria Police actually used the premises as part of its forward command post in the early hours and going into the days after that tragic event where we lost Neil and Vadim.
5: That's Chief Executive of the Police Association of Victoria, Wayne Gatt. He says today is about honouring Detective Leading Senior Constable Neil Thompson and Senior Constable Vadim Devart Hortat, who were killed in the line of duty on August 26th.
6: It's nice to be back and to watch people healing, supporting each other, and to watch the community engaging with police as well. I mean, like for every police officer here, there's a member of the local community, and I think that speaks volumes to the strength of this local community, the impact that this event has had on each and every one of them, but their enduring support for police in our community as well. And for our members to see that and to feel it, to be side by side with those people as we have a common purpose, it's just an outstanding way of lifting your spirits and helping you focus on why we do the job in the first place.
5: On March 30th, Desi Freeman was shot and killed by police after months on the run when he was found hiding out in a shipping container near Walwa. This brought the search for the fugitive to an end.
6: Well, to be fair, I don't think we'd be doing this today had that not occurred. I don't think anyone in the community, indeed most police that are participating today, would have been quite ready for that. There have been shed joy here, and there have been tears as we've picked grapes as well, because reliving those moments and those events in a place that is quite symbolic, to be quite honest, in the circumstances, can be quite emotional for many members. But it's part of the healing process. It's part of helping them to move forward as well.
5: Amongst the vines is Detective Sergeant Chris Hill. Neil Thompson was a close colleague, one of a tight-knit team of four in Wangaratta's Criminal Investigation Unit. Many of the police officers in the vineyard today were first responders to the August shootings. Chris was one of them. He describes that day as horrific.
7: Well, look, the day was very difficult, obviously. But like I said before, we certainly think about August 26 every time we drive down the road outside the winery here, and hit the roundabout at Pulpunkah. You can't not, and I expect that'll be the way for the rest of our lives. So, yeah.
8: Can you tell us a little bit about Neil?
7: Well, he'd be laughing at me now. Look, he was a great friend. He loved the outdoors. He'd be helping here today, particularly for some wine on offer. He was looking forward to life after his career. But he was also, he wasn't backwards in coming forwards about how much he was going to miss working with us and the other boys in the unit. So we miss him a lot.
5: Feathertop Winery was also the police forward command post for hundreds

0: of officers during the initial stages of what became Australia's largest ever tactical police operation. Owner Janelle Marsden came up with the idea to make a special wine to fundraise for police legacy.
1: We've been picking since 8 o'clock this morning and, you know, I wouldn't be surprised if we could raise $50,000 for police legacy at the end.

0: level of this. I mean, absolutely compassionate that the police lives were lost in the beginning. They're compassionate that family members have lost one of their family members in the end. They may not have had to agree with his actions, but there's still grief associated to that. I think there's a lot of hardship in the community about from a business perspective. We lost absolutely the peak of our spring season and the ski season. I think the community does need to continue to be together, and anyone that knows me in the community, I say this day in, day out about we can only do this together. I think the, 21 odd thousand police that are in Victoria have a passionate connection to Paul Punker, and I know they're already coming back and staying and visiting and engaged with us as a community, and we'll get through it and we will be fine, but we will never forget.
1: Today also brings a close to vintage at the winery. Janelle said these grapes started growing in late August when the incident happened, and now they're ready for the next step in becoming wine. The Shiraz Cabernet blend will not be ready for drinking for at least another year or so, and is yet to be given an official name. Chris Hill reckons Neil would have had a few ideas on what to call it.
2: He'd probably call it the Bomber or something like that, and he loves the Bombers, but being a nice dark red, something like that would be linked to the Bombers for sure.
3: That's Detective Sergeant Chris Hill from Wangaratta Police, ending that story from Annie Brown. And finally here on Australia Wide. When Thomas Wendland headed out for a weekend hike in the Warrumbungle National Park in central New South Wales, he never thought he'd fall and injure himself, leaving him unable to walk and contemplating how he was going to get home safely. When seven high school girls and their teachers stumbled across him, it turned out they were the perfect rescue team. This story from Christy Redding and Bridget Murphy.
4: After 3 days of hiking, students from Armidale's Presbyterian Ladies College were ready for their four-day hike to come to a close. But a more strenuous task was still ahead of them. They stumbled upon another hiker in need, Thomas Wendland, who had broken his leg in the Warrumbungle National Park.
5: I slipped on a step and landed on my ankle. I heard it snap. I got real dizzy and felt quite sick when it had happened. I was like, okay, something's not right. But we kept pushing on. We ran into a couple of nurses along the way who helped. One put a compression bandage on it. And then I fell on it again. That's when the pain started a lot.
4: Using tarp poles, a hammock, and their outdoor education training, the students hiked

0: 60 seconds and then rest for 15 seconds and rotate.
1: It took the group 2 hours to find a place where the man could be safely evacuated by the National Parks and Wildlife Service. But the girls were determined not to give up.
0: You don't realise how far 3.5 k's is when you're hiking. It just goes a lot quicker than when you're shuffling along carrying someone. And so the path just seemed to keep getting longer and longer, and nothing seemed to change. Breaking it up helped a lot, because then you had something to aim for. You just waited for the 60 seconds to be over and then you got a break. Felt such a good sense of achievement that we were able to help him. Like, we thought about how much progress he was making before we stepped in to help, how far he was able to get, and the fact that we could get him out and that he would make it home. We were worrying about him not even getting out. So, yeah, that sense of achievement.
1: The Duke of Edinburgh Award is a program for young people that focuses on physical recreation, skills, voluntary service and adventure. PLC outdoor educator Amanda Burney led the girls through the rescue and said the skills students learnt from the award were crucial.
2: We had practiced this exact scenario a couple of years ago with this group of students when they were doing their bronze Duke of Ed hike. And I remember at the time a lot of complaining and comments about, when would we ever need to use this? So it was really lovely that when I called out to the girls and asked them to wait and told them what our plan was to help this gentleman, they were so excited. There was lots of comments like, oh, wow, like, we've trained for this. I can't believe that, we actually get to do it in person. So they were really proud to be able to help. It ended up being quite a strenuous task, and the girls realised that, it's all fun and exciting in the first 10 minutes, but once you're doing that for an hour and a half, you've really just got to lock in.
1: Mr. Wendland said he doesn't know what would have happened without the girls' help.
3: I was like, okay, I'm actually going to make it home, and me and my friend aren't going to be stuck out here all night. I was very grateful that they were there to be able to help. It absolutely means the world, like, that they were able to offer the assistance that they did. I'm forever grateful for them. So I wish them all their luck, because they have a 10-day hike in New Zealand. I hope that they don't have to put this stuff into action again. And I hope they have a lot of fun.
4: Thomas Wendland there, speaking about his bush rescue and the help he received from some very capable high school students. And that's Australia Wide. I'm Alex Hyman. Thanks so much for your company. We'll be back again next week. Have a wonderful weekend. Cheerio.

0: Good evening, Jonathan Hopper with ABC News. WA Treasurer Rita Saffiotti has used her post-budget address to warn other states and territories that Western Australia will not shy away from protecting its GST deal. WA will receive $9.3 billion in GST revenue for the 26-27 financial year. The funding allocation is part of a long-standing agreement between the state and federal governments, which is now under review. Ms Saffiotti says she'll fight to protect that agreement and make sure Western Australia is not punished for its economic success.
1: Even with your reforms, Western Australia will only receive 82% of our population share of GST next year. That's $2 billion we're giving away to other states. But instead of criticism from the other states, a simple thank you would be nice.
0: A man has appeared in Mandurah Magistrates Court charged with trying to pervert the course of justice. It's alleged Alfred John Impicciatore attempted to bribe a witness in an ongoing criminal investigation. The 56-year-old appeared in the Mandurah Magistrates Court via video link from custody. The duty lawyer said Mr. Impicciatore was likely to apply for bail at his next appearance. He's scheduled to appear in court again on June the 5th. In Sydney, a woman charged with joining ISIS has been refused bail despite her lawyer arguing for her release to seek medical support. She arrived in Sydney from Syria on Thursday with her 9-year-old son. Here's Pablo Viñales.
2: Mr. Ainsworth also argued that there would be

0: Raqqa, which was declared under the control of Islamic State. And he also said that she remained in that place and took steps to become a member of the terrorist organisation.
1: Four Victorian men accused of sending and sharing violent Islamic State propaganda have been granted bail. Danny Tran reports.
2: The men Adiyan Sawari, Azan Syed, Mohammed Ahmadzai and Suleim Sawari were arrested during raids at their homes yesterday. The group appeared in the Melbourne Magistrates Court this afternoon where they're each facing a charge of possessing violent extremist material. During Mr. Ahmadzai's hearing, a federal prosecutor told the court that content allegedly found on the 21-year-old's devices was gruesome and serious. The men were all granted bail and will return to court in July.
1: US President Donald Trump has insisted that the US ceasefire with Iran remains intact despite what's been described as a serious clash in the Strait of Hormuz. Both sides have blamed each other for the attacks. The BBC's Yolande Nell has more.
3: The US military said it intercepted Iranian attacks on three Navy ships. These were unprovoked Iranian attacks. And it said that in response, it targeted Iranian military facilities. None of its ships were hit. The Iranian version of events is that US forces targeted an Iranian oil tanker in its coastal waters and a second vessel. Of course, the US has been maintaining a naval blockade of Iran. And Iran said that the US then hit with airstrikes on civilian areas, including Qasem Island, which is in the strait itself.
1: Three hikers have died after a volcano erupted in the north of Indonesia's Halmahera Island. The BBC's Lisa Tambonan reports.
4: Police say those who died were among 20 people who were on Mount Dukono when it erupted this morning. They didn't say how they died, but said they'd been near the crater rim at the time. The authorities say search and rescue teams are still trying to find and evacuate the missing hikers, as well as recover the bodies of those who died. Mount Dukono is on the island of Halmahera, which lies to the east of Sulawesi. Indonesia's geological agency said it spewed volcanic ash 10 kilometres into the sky.
1: Police in Germany say several people, including an armoured vehicle driver, have been taken hostage at a bank branch in the western town of Zinzich. They say it's believed there are several perpetrators in the bank, adding that the situation is stable. Authorities say they've cordoned off a large area around the bank and that there is currently no danger to the public outside that area. Perth's weather, 11 degrees overnight before a sunny Saturday with a top of 24. The chance of smoke haze in the morning, mainly about the northern suburbs. Right now in the city, it's 18.1 degrees. ABC News.
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17: Welcome to Thank God It's Friday on this Friday, the 8th of May. I am Charlie Pickering coming to you live from the George Negus Memorial Concert Hall. And a big shout out to the Australian people all around the country tuning in to be entertained and informed. And you need to be informed because according to Rowan Dean from Sky News...
18: Australian people are so dumb. We voted him in the first time. Dumber because he voted him in the second time. How dumb will we be because we were so dumb as to go down the path we went down, in my opinion.
17: So to paraphrase Rowan Dean, thanks for listening, idiots. Meanwhile, you may think that the Iran war is going badly, but not in US conservative circles where Trump is still hailed as a god.
19: President Trump has oranges the size of beach balls.
17: Yes, sure. Or as they call him in America, Don the Fruiterer. And I have to be careful, I didn't say Don the Fruiterer. Address your complaints to Lee Sales. We have a massive lineup of Australia's sharpest comedy minds, and Pauline Hanson has seen the panel for tonight and given her sign of tick of approval.
20: Stupid Australians, and I will call them stupid, simpletons, dumbed down, have no idea what they're doing.
17: Apologies, Australia's sharpest simpletons. And to help me introduce them, I'm going to use quotes about the irreplaceable David Attenborough, who turns 100 today, and quotes from David Attenborough as well. So, first up, we have an actor and comedian.

0: and fresh off her hit comedy festival show Vampire, who's been described by David Attenborough as...
1: Standing well over a metre tall, its vast bill means it has trouble balancing. It's entirely reliant on its parents for food and water.
0: It's the always reliant and ever reliable Amy Ruffle! Next up, it's a person described as the undisputed queen of punk cabaret, currently performing their smash hit show in Melbourne, and of whom David Attenborough once said...
2: This extraordinary creature is half blind, half deaf, and this is just about as fast as it can move.
0: Well, that's the consequences of a nocturnal life in cabaret. Please welcome Bernie Dieter! And finally, it's stand-up actor and writer and nominee for Most Outstanding Show at Melbourne Comedy Festival, who was described by David Attenborough as...
3: Rather difficult to see because it looks exactly like a dried leaf.
0: Yes. And that is exactly why you wear sunscreen, kids. It's Oliver Coleman!
4: Oh.
0: All right, now that we've introduced the panel, let's get to find out what they really think with a little warm-up segment we call the Hot Take Hoedown.
5: Grab your partners, give them a spin. It's time for the Hot Take Hoedown.
0: Interesting one here. Jacinta Allen had to personally intervene yesterday, Jacinta Allen, the Premier of Victoria, after this decision was made in Melbourne.
6: Socceroos fans are fuming over a decision by Federation Square not to screen next month's World Cup matches. Previous bad behaviour is being blamed.
0: That's right. In Jacinta Allen's own words, and a little warning, this is a tiny bit blue, but I'm quoting the Premier of Victoria, so it's not my fault. In her words, every public gathering is going to have a few dickheads. So should a little bit of bad behaviour stop Federation Square from showing World Cup matches? We will start with you, Amy.
7: Absolutely not. I think it should go ahead, but maybe we take a leaf out of soccer's book and... You know, first flare, it's a yellow card. Second flare, you let off. Then
0: yes.
7: It's a red card and you're out.
0: Yes, a card system to remove the ne'er-do-wells, the D-heads, as the Premier says.
7: The D-heads get one chance. They can have their yellow card, and if they do it again, then they're out.
0: What are some of the offences that you think are card-worthy with a crowd at Federation Square? Flares, obviously,
7: flares
0: is one.
7: Flares is a big one.
0: And same goes for bell-bottoms, obviously.
7: low-rise.
0: Yeah. Sorry, skinny jeans as well. Each end of the spectrum, unacceptable.
8: I guess what I'm here to say is, what are we doing with denim? Come on!
0: But what else is it about these crowds at Fed Square that is a problem, do you think?
7: I love you think that I would know. Or do you think that I would go?
0: When I think... The world
7: soccer.
0: Game, I think you.
7: Yes.
0: I really do.
7: Thank you.
0: Hooliganism. That's what I think of when I look at you, Amy.
7: The only thing it made me think of is I did go to, and this will shock no one in the room, the Taylor Swift Eras Tour concert.
0: Yes.
7: And that was, there was so many people in the stadium, what, 100,000 people, there was 50,000 people outside, and guess what? Not one issue. People were giving out bracelets. They were having champagne little picnics. It was a beautiful time.
0: Mm.
7: So I guess I'm saying get rid of the world. I'm changing my mind. Let's get rid of the World Cup and let's play the Eras Tour.
0: Right, so, wow.
7: 2 weeks straight, we're doing the replay of the concert.
0: That was a rapid 180. That absolutely crumbled like a cheap suit, that argument right there.
7: Yeah.
0: Do you think maybe one of the flaws of the Eras Tour is it wasn't competitive
7: enough? There were no flaws. There were no flaws, Charlie. It was perfect.
0: Whoa. But, you know, the people love the World Cup because it's a competition. Do you think maybe it should be, like, instead of just the Eras Tour, it should be like Taylor Swift versus Dua Lipa? Or let's make it interesting, versus AC/DC. I'd like to see that.
7: I would love to see that. And it's just like a tier system, and by the end we have the number one pop star.
0: Yes.
7: Yes.
0: The bracket.
7: I can't agree more.
0: Do you know what? This is what we're talking
7: Cup.
0: About.
7: Yeah.
4: Did you guys just describe Eurovision?
0: Yeah, I think so. I think that's exactly right. But good. Address your complaints to Sarah Ferguson. Now, so let's move on. Bernie, do you think it's right to, let a little bit of bad behaviour stop Federation Square from showing World Cup matches?
9: To be honest, I'm actually more interested in watching the bad behaviour than I am 22 little men running around chasing a ball. So I think we should just screen the bad behaviour, you know, and maybe not the lowrider jeans or the, you know, the flares, but, you know, people jumping fences and passionately making out and stripping off all their clothes, you know, and then we could get a commentator maybe like Roaming Brian, is that his name?
7: Yes.
9: Yes, yes. And he could interview people, you know, mid-pash. you know, and then be like, how do you feel about this? Are you going to regret hearing it from Simon from accounts?
0: Wow.
8: Wait, yeah. What is happening at the soccer?
0: Yeah, I don't know, but I like where this is going. I will say... You know,
8: I've been missing out.
0: I think... Yeah. I don't know what this sport is called, but I like it. Yes. I think it's good. I'm not sure I want Brian Taylor involved. I don't think he has the sensitivity to handle that level of intimacy in a public setting.
9: I mean, you've got to give him credit. He might do.
0: Do I have to give him credit?
9: He's got a good moustache, right? You know, it's going to be fine.
0: The idea of a professionally broadcast, let's be honest, orgy, with Brian Taylor as the boundary rider is... Well, it's bold.
8: It's
0: thank you. That's a very interesting suggestion. So, Oliver, how about you? Do you think some bad behaviour should mean that we're not screening the World Cup at Federation Square or in public event spaces anywhere in the country?
4: No, I don't. I agree with Jacinta Allen. Why let a few D-heads kind of ruin the fun for everyone? The only thing I'm wondering is where was Jacinta Allen when they cancelled our Year 12 formal when Tom Armstrong let off a stink bomb at the graduation assembly?
0: It's an issue that just won't go away,
4: Oliver.
0: It was
4: Tom Armstrong.
0: Yes.
4: We were all in on it, but it was Tom Armstrong.
0: It is wrong to punish others for the acts of a few.
4: This is what I'm saying, huh? Come on, Jacinta, reach out, please. I've been calling.
0: Do you know what's... The thing is, this public plea makes it sound like you want to reconvene your school formal. Is that like you want
4: to... Is that weird? 20 years later?
0: Yeah, it is.
9: Yeah.
0: That's just what I was thinking. It's like...
4: Come on, we can broadcast that at Federation Square. It'll be a hit.
0: Do you know what's amazing is my school formal... This is a thing we semi have in common, but my school formal, the rule was that there were to be no after parties. And I didn't go to the after party, but there was, and it got raided by the police. And then the next year, they had no formal. They hated us.
8: Yeah.
0: Like, they hated our year level completely. So there was, like, they missed out. You talk about, like, vicarious punishment. A whole year level suffered because of us. We'd moved on with our lives.
4: Yeah, that's bad.
0: Everything was fine.
4: But if you have no formal, just have the after party, but no formal.
0: Yeah.
4: It's the best bit anyway.
0: It's good. No worry about, like, finding a date, all of that stuff. Just go to the after party.
4: Yeah, that is the worst part, trying to find a date to the formal.
0: I can't help but feel we've digressed, but well done, everyone. I think it's two yeses and a no. I'm not sure. But hopefully Jacinta Allen will overrule this. Like, this is where you need some kind of benevolent dictator to just step in and go, this is how it's going to be. We're still going to be out there. I mean, Tony Armstrong needs somewhere to go off tap when Australia wins a World Cup game. It absolutely has to happen.
8: And honestly, what else have they got to worry about at this point?
0: Who in general?
8: The government.
0: The government, yeah.
8: Everything else is going fine,
0: it's
8: darling.
0: It's just tickety-boo.
8: Yeah.
4: People were pretty disappointed after the Victorian budget, and I feel like this is a way for Jacinta Allen to get people back on site, just people being like, well, you can watch the soccer. We're not funding hospitals that much.
0: They should do the budget at half time in the soccer.
4: Then at least,
0: you know, it's
4: someone
0: like you have,
4: will
0: you
4: pay
0: have
4: attention.
0: The first half, and then you come out in a in a scarf, and you go, "We're cutting education, Aussie, Aussie, Aussie, oi, oi, oi." You just go, "Hang on a minute, why was I cheering that?" I don't know.
8: I mean, that's one
0: politics.
8: Way to get audience to do bad behaviour. Yeah.
0: All right, let's get on with the actual quiz now. Now, the rules of the game are simple. If you get a question right, you hear this and score 1 point. If you land a hot take, you hear this.
1: Okay.
0: And score 2 points, and if you land a genius level miraculous answer, you will hear this. And score 5 points. So mathematically, being correct is fine, but being funny is better. Let's get the game started with our first game. It's the short-term memory test.
10: Short-term memory test. How well do you remember the news of the week using only your ears?
0: Yes, the short-term memory test. We play the news of the week out of context, and you have to tell us what the story is about. And the first one involves the Japanese PM Sanae Takaichi visiting Australia this week, and Albo and the Japanese PM bonded over their love of rock music.
11: With Anthony Albanese understood to be giving his rock music-loving counterpart...
0: Wow, that was long and sounded filthy. I love it. So what did Albo give the rock music-loving Japanese PM, Amy?
7: Okay, so this is beautiful. Albo actually did a personal performance of all of AC/DC's discography.
0: All of it.
8: All of it.
0: Cover to cover, Bon Scott years, into the Johnson years.
8: That's why the beep was so long.
0: Wow. Oh, yes. That's right.

0: Because for him, it's like important national policy agenda to be thunderstruck.
1: Okay.
2: Yeah, I think that's yes.
0: That's an AC/DC joke.
2: Yeah, correct.
0: It just felt like nobody got it.
2: That's, or they judged it. I'm not sure. They might have got it and just been like...
0: I think it's good if you then explain it afterwards. Don't get a lot.
2: It always helps a joke to explain it afterwards. The audience was being a ball breaker. That's an AC/DC joke too. So, Bernie, what did Albo give the rock music-loving Japanese PM?
3: Well, I actually think that after that performance, mm-hmm. he maybe handed her a tiny little Polaroid of himself actually wearing Angus Young's schoolboy outfit.
2: Oh, wow. Oh.
3: As a reminder.
2: That is, it's vastly inappropriate, but at the same time, I'm curious to see it.
3: I mean, we don't know where it is. You know, the outfit is gone, and I feel like it's in Albo's cupboard.
2: Wow, that is... a fascinating picture to deal with right there. And the moment you say it, I can actually see Albo visually in my head in a school uniform.
4: He does weirdly have schoolboy vibes.
2: He does have schoolboy vibes. And even as I say that, I wish you would not put this in my head. It feels inappropriate, like I'm going to this weird, like 40-year-old school
4: I'm imagining he's my day. Talk about thunderstruck.
2: Oliver Coleman, I'm scared to ask, what did Albo give the rock music-loving Japanese PM?
4: Well, you're right on the money. He actually gave a vinyl copy of AC/DC's Dirty Deeds Done Dirt Cheap in honour of the Australian gas industry's relationship with Japan.
2: Oh! Wow. It's an AC/DC joke and it's a little bit of topical satire. Don't mind if I do. Well, let's see if anyone got the points.
5: With Anthony Albanese understood to be giving his rock music loving counterpart a black drum skin hand signed by members of AC/DC.
2: Yes, it was the skin of an AC/DC drum, which is a nice thought, but what she really wanted was one of Scott Morrison's Back in Black mugs from the 2020 budget. Oh, that's a collector's item. Meanwhile, it was revealed that the Japanese PM has been to Australia before.
6: Your love for Australia shown by the fact that you had your honeymoon.
7: My honeymoon destination was actually and I did with my husband.
2: I bet you did. So what did the Japanese PM do on her honeymoon? On what? Actually, say whatever you like. No, what did the Japanese PM do on her honeymoon in Australia, Bernie?
3: Well, I actually like to think she's a very strong woman, you know, but she needs to let loose sometimes, as we all do. And maybe her and her husband went to Bondi and did some body shots off the lifesavers.
2: Okay. Oh, wow. With the stars of Bondi Rescue.
3: Yeah, absolutely.
2: Wow, what a beautiful thought. Ollie, what did the Japanese PM do on her honeymoon in Australia?
4: Oh, yeah, well, she did something that you can't do in Japan. She came to Australia and she took a slow-motion train from Melbourne to Sydney. She was like, wow, how do they make the trains go so slow here? It's amazing.
2: It's a very good point. And do you know what? It's funny, the moment you say that, you know, like, we're very comfortable getting someone else to tell us how to build submarines. Mm. Have we once thought of asking the Japanese to build us a train?
4: No, they know what they're doing. Please.
2: You know, like...
0: We let them do the sushi once.
2: That's exactly right.
0: Do the big guys.
2: We've had sushi trains here for 20 years, zero fatalities.
0: Yeah, and faster than regular train.
2: That's exactly right. They can be trusted. Even that technology would be... It would be better than what we've got.
0: We can dream.
2: Amy, what did the Japanese PM do on her honeymoon in Australia?
0: Charlie, of course she went to the Big Banana.
2: Oh, really?
0: A honeymoon. There's only one thing on her mind.
2: Big Banana.
0: A Big Banana.
2: And then the rough end of the Big Pineapple. But no, I am. Coffs Harbour. I think it's Coffs Harbour is where the Big Banana
0: They're all
2: is,
0: in unless... Queensland, aren't they, the big things?
2: Oh, no. Some are in far north New South Wales.
0: Oh, I beg my pardon.
2: I think the big prawn is technically New South Wales. So
0: okay.
2: I think that's
0: Victoria near. Has the big koala, does it?
2: Yes.
4: Correct.
2: It does. Yeah. It definitely has a big koala.
0: A big koala. Okay. Is there more than one big koala?
2: Do you know, I think there are multiple big koalas.
0: Whoa.
2: How about that?
3: I've just learned something.
2: Yes.
0: When did we decide our whole, you know, tourism would just be big things?
2: The 70s.

0: Okay.
1: That was pretty much it.
0: That checks out, actually. No further questions.
1: Around about the same time, we decided that the Leyland brothers were worthy of celebrity. Now, I say that and you're looking at me like you're an Amazonian tribe and I've emerged trying to converse with you. But no, it doesn't matter. It just doesn't.
0: No, please, Charlie, tell us more.
2: Get up their Wikipedia page.
1: No. I'm not going to get up their Wikipedia page. I'm going to take a risk here. Okay. I'm going to take a risk that I know the audience, or that the audience and I are closer in demographic. Can anyone? Okay. Sing loud if you know the next line to this. Loud. Okay. Travel all over the countryside.
3: Ask the Leyland brothers.
1: How about that?
0: Wow. That was incredible. Wow.
1: Yes.
0: Yes.
1: So the Leyland brothers were brothers and they travelled all over the countryside. They basically had a land cruise and would just drive around discovering stuff around Australia in very tight King G shorts. But they looked like, did you ever see the Curiosity Show? Did you ever see that? Okay, before you were born, a lot of stuff happened. It is our culture. And we've lost it, obviously. But I obviously...

0: digress, but a big shout out to the Leyland brothers if you're listening. Pour one out for the Leyland brothers if they're no longer with us. I'm not sure. Did that? Well, I just don't have the info at this stage. So anyway, let's find out if anyone, please move on. Did anyone get the points? What did the Japanese PM do on her honeymoon in Australia?
1: Your love for Australia shown by the fact that you've had your honeymoon.
2: My honeymoon destination was actually to the Great Barrier Reef, and I did scuba diving with my husband.
0: Yes, so she's now seen both of Australia's most beautiful natural wonders, the Great Barrier Reef and Lake Burley Griffin. She has seen the best of this country. So I think let's do a little score check right now, just looking at the score right now. And, it's pretty close. Amy, you're on 3 points. Yes. Bernie, you're on 3 points. But Oliver, you are out in front on 6 points.
3: Whoa. Woo. Holy moly.
0: Ollie, how are you feeling?
3: This is the best day of my life.
0: Wow. This is better than the day when you still thought the formal was going to happen.
3: Yeah, I've had soup and I got 6 points on a quiz.
0: Bernie, your first time at TGIF. How's it feeling so far?
4: It's great. It's a lot of fun. I feel like maybe I'm a little bit filthy for the ABC, but I'm going to keep rolling with it.
0: No, see,
4: just going to embrace it.
0: So tell you what, they're not all Leyland Brother sing-alongs behind closed doors. They are martinis and Fed Square televised orgies. Don't worry about it.
4: Then I'm right at home.

0: only funny. So I am going to ask you rapid questions. And if your answer gets a laugh, you get a point. If it doesn't get a laugh, you do not get a point. It is binary, and it is cruel, and I like it. All right, so you can try to be correct. I couldn't give a tinker's cuss. All right, I just want you to be funny. Are we ready? Yep, okay, ready. We are going to start. We start with who's coming last. So it's equal last place, but we'll start with you, Amy. Mm. We'll start with you, and we begin now. In return, the Japanese PM presented Albo with what?
1: Some very tasteful hentai.
0: Wow.
1: That's big laugh.
0: That's right.
1: Only two, but big.
0: It was a small laugh, but I will give it. Hentai, I'm not going to get into it now, and no one can sing along with it. I'll say that much. But yeah, classy. That's good. We'll give you a point and Google that, folks. Bernie, Australia Post is now selling $2 coins to celebrate what?
2: Inflation.
0: Yeah, that's right. They're selling them for $2.50. That's highly appropriate. Ollie, UK TV has announced it is re-airing the entire series of what famous Aussie show?
3: Huey's Cooking Adventures.
0: Oh! Yeah,
3: but they've renamed it The Third Fat Lady.
0: Oh. I'm not going to give it. It got a bit of a groan, not a laugh, I'm afraid. Oh. You could have stopped at Huey's Cooking Adventures and you might have got the points. It's actually Neighbours. That's amazing. Amy, Robert Irwin has revealed that at a lunch he almost spilled what on King Charles?
1: He almost spilled the tea on who's going to be on the next series of I'm a Celebrity, Get Me Out of Here.
0: Oh, really?
1: Charles is a big fan.
0: Yeah. Charles is going to be on it. That would have been a big revelation.
1: Yeah, that's the big. That's
0: unfortunately,
1: the big
0: no laugh on this occasion.
1: That's
0: Bernie, America has announced it will withdraw 5,000 watt from Germany.
2: Oh, David Hasselhoff impersonators.
0: Oh, which really will bring Germany to its knees. It was troops. Oliver Coleman. Over the next 2 weeks, Australians have their only chance in 170,000 years to see what?
3: Oh yeah, Gina Reinhardt to get a hug from her children.
0: Yes, I will give that a point, and it's true. Amy, the Trump administration has announced the end of Operation Epic Fury and unveiled its short-lived replacement project what?
1: Too Epic, Too Furious. And it focuses on street racing in Los Angeles.
0: Oh, if only that were true. You get the point for the laugh. It was Project Freedom. Project Freedom. Good on you. I thought that's what America was. Bernie, at the Met Gala, Kylie Jenner's dress was adorned with what fake body part?
2: Loads of noses.
0: Not true, but you get the laugh anyway. And everyone can answer this question. We'll start with you, Ollie. To mark America's 250th birthday, Trump is hosting what sporting event at the White House?
3: Cockfighting. No chickens involved. It's just Donald Trump and pink headsets.
0: That gets a point. Amy, to mark the 250th birthday of America, Trump's hosting what at the White House?
1: A wet T-shirt contest.
0: Wow, highly believable as well. That did get a laugh. And Bernie, finally to you, what is Trump hosting at the White House to celebrate 250 years of America?
2: It's obviously pickleball, tiny tennis.
0: And we are out of time. Well done, everybody. The answer is, and this is true, he's hosting a UFC fight on the lawn of the White House. MMA, Ultimate Fighting Champion, and thank goodness for that. Okay.
1: Can bad behaviour get that crowd cancelled?
0: Yeah, I'm...

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We are going to take a short break here at the George Negus Memorial Concert Hall, but we'll be back with more shortly with Amy, Bernie and Oliver.

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5: Yes, welcome back to TGIF. I'm Charlie Pickering, and I'm joined today by a wonderful panel of Amy Ruffell, Bernie Dieter, and Oliver Coleman. Now, you have all been very busy performing all around the country. And I'll start with you, Amy. You've just wrapped up at the Melbourne International Comedy Festival. It's your first ever stand-up show, and it was called Vampire.
6: Yes.
5: But I also saw on Instagram that you've been giving book reviews while in the sauna.
6: Yes. Two things both equally important.
5: Yes. So my question is this. Which of those two events, your first ever stand-up show or the book reviews in the sauna, made you sweat more?
6: Oh, good question. Definitely the stand-up show. Now I have so much more respect for people that do stand-up. It's scary. I've done a lot of improv. I think it's my fourth comedy festival doing those kind of shows, but being up there by yourself is a whole different game.
5: What's the most different thing? Like, what was it that made it scary for you, other than just being by yourself and no one else to rely on? What do you think it was?
6: Having to have your own thoughts and feelings about things. In improv, you just play characters and there's kind of no responsibility, whereas this is just an earnest answer of, like, what do I actually have to say? And I've never had to think about that.
5: Wow.
6: Yeah.
5: And by the
6: end of it, was there not a lot to say.
5: Well, I heard wonderful things about the show, so I don't believe that you had nothing to say. I don't think that's true at all.
6: Thank you, and I'll pay you later.
5: Wonderful. All right, let's get back to the quiz, though. This is TGIF on ABC Radio and ABC Radio National. And let's go back to the short-term memory test. Do you know what? On David Attenborough's birthday, let's have a little question. This is a news story on the topic of rogue animals.
7: When authorities received reports of an escaped zebra on the loose in Armenia, it turns out the story wasn't all black and white. When the city's zoo was told one of their animals had escaped, they clarified the rogue creature wasn't theirs, and it wasn't even a zebra. It was a...
5: An escaped zebra in Armenia actually turned out to be what, Oliver?
8: Yeah, this was what... Apparently it was just a child walking home from school on the day of the Book Week parade. Authorities say they were a little hesitant in whipping out the tranquilizer gun.
5: And the parents just said, can you do it right before bedtime?
8: Yeah, that'd be please.
5: Great. Amy, an escaped zebra in Armenia actually turned out to be what?
6: It was actually two polar bears in a black trench coat.
5: And oh, really?
6: Trying to get into an R-rated movie. They really want to see that new Marvel flick.
5: That's great. I do like the idea that polar bears are moviegoers. Like, they're real cinephiles.
6: Oh, they love it. Yeah, big around Oscars season. Strong opinions on what film wins Best Picture.
5: And what would be a polar bear's favourite film?
6: Finding Nemo.
5: Oh, really?
6: Yeah. They'd love to see the world represented.
5: Right. Look at all that water.
6: Look at all that water.
5: Oh, my God.
6: Maybe Ice Age would have been a better answer.
5: Yeah, possibly, but that's fine.
6: Cut it out and go back.
5: Yeah, absolutely. We'll edit it. It's live. Bernie, an escaped zebra in Armenia actually turned out to be what?
9: I heard it was actually just Jared Leto on his way to the Met Gala, but he got really lost.
5: Or do you think maybe they...

0: they gave him the wrong address. Do you think maybe he's like, I have to come, I have to come.
1: They screened his call, and then, you know, after that, he just,
0: So what was the costume? Was it a zebra costume, or was it something
1: full
0: a bit more
1: zebra crazy? Costume.
0: Full zebra costume.
1: Yeah, yeah, yeah. Headpiece, big tail, you know, stripes. He was literally on hands and knees.
2: He's method acting for his next role in Zootopia.
0: Bertie, you are a woman of style. If you were to go to the Met Gala, and it's a matter of time before you get an invitation, what would your dream outfit be for the Met Gala?
1: That's a really difficult question. Obviously, it depends on the theme. But right now,
0: I think it's rich elites that are better than you.
1: Yes,
0: I think that's
1: exactly
0: the thing.
1: I feel like I just want to go to the after party. You know, it's like the formal, and then everyone sheds the really uncomfortable dresses and I'm not wearing many clothes. This is just a theme of my day that I'm talking about a lot. But we're all just at the after party, you know, afterwards, and all those rich elites are not invited.
0: Wow. That's okay.
1: So I don't know, but not a lot.
0: Not a lot.
1: Yeah.
0: Well, I think nudity is fine. I'm often nude.
1: It's freeing, you know.
0: It is.
1: So comfortable.
0: And a great way to shower. Well, let's have a listen and see if anyone could go. That's right, zebras. Let's see if anyone got the points.
3: When the city's zoo was told one of their animals had escaped, they clarified the rogue creature wasn't theirs. And it wasn't even a zebra. It was a donkey painted with black and white stripes as part of a prank. Why? Well, no one knows.
0: Yeah, no one knows why. Can't a person just paint a donkey as a zebra without needing a reason? Why does everything have to have a reason? Sometimes you just want to paint a donkey.
4: You just want to trick people.
0: Yeah, you just want to do it.
4: I think maybe because I'm a big Collingwood supporter and it's just a new mascot for us. Don't boo me. Oh, what, we got some Carlton fans in or something? Come on. Wish you could paint a donkey.
0: That's kind of what Carlton is at the moment, is just a painted donkey.
4: Yes, exactly.
0: And a big cheerio to everyone who doesn't live in Melbourne. you're listening to TGIF on ABC Radio and ABC Radio National. Let's do a quick score check right now. Let's see, where are we? Okay, there it is. And we have, Amy is on 7, Bernie is on 7, but Oliver still in the lead on 9 points.
5: Whoa. Woo.
0: But yeah, how about this? The next game is where the points can really change, and because it doesn't matter, each question in the next round is going to be worth a trillion points. Okay, we'll do that. It's going to be worth a trillion points.
4: Great.
0: Actually, that's silly. A billion points. Okay. But it's time for our favourite game. It's I'm With Stupid.
6: Hey, audience, don't just sit there. Do something. It's time to play I'm With Stupid.
0: That's right, this is I'm With Stupid. It's where we pair our panel up with members of the audience. The member of the audience will choose the subject that the panel gets quizzed on, and once the panel have given their answers, our punter will lock in one of their answers or one of their own and take the points. And given that I've just jacked up the value of this round to $1 billion a question,
4: A
0: billion, why not?
2: Yes, please.
4: We can go to the Met Gala now.
0: That's an entire ABC's budget. But no, a billion points. Should our punters ignore the answers of our contestants and lock in one of their own and be right, they could win the quiz today. So the stakes are very high and it would be shameful for the three of you. So our first member of the audience who is going to help us out, I believe we have Peter. Is that Peter? Hello.
7: Hey, Charlie. How are you?
0: Very well. Thank you, Peter. And first off, I have to say, radio is not a visual medium, but that is a red hot jacket you are wearing.
7: Why, thank you.
0: What is this jacket? It's like, for those at home, it is a leather jacket, but it looks like it has lived a life. And I don't mean it's bad. It looks like you've adventured.
7: It's a golf oil jacket, and I'm a bit of a car nut. I have classic cars, an MGB, 6 years old.
0: Ooh.
7: And, I met the guys from Golf Oil at the motor show, and they kindly gave me this jacket.
0: You look the part of a classic car collector, even if the collection is one. but an MGB, that's a hell of a way to start a collection. That is a beautiful car. It's a beautiful car. Right. So I want to know a bit more about you, though. I've done a little bit of research here. Is it true that you are UFO curious? Does that mean you maybe are attracted to UFOs? I'm not sure.
7: No,
0: like, is it?
7: I used to be a big fan of the X-Files.
0: Oh, yes.
7: And,
0: yeah.
7: Exciting. And, I had a thing for Scully. But,
1: Everyone had a thing for Scorpio. Yeah. She's stunning.
7: Didn't we? Yeah.
4: I think this is less about the UFOs.
7: Sorry, Amy, what was that?
4: Just, this is a lot less about the UFOs and more about Gillian.
7: Anyway, I'm not sure if they're there or not, but I have a sneaky suspicion they are.
0: Wow. And do you think they're, if they do exist, do you think they're friendly or do you think they are to be feared?
7: Jury's out on that. I mean, who knows? They could be, you know, super friendly or super aggressive.
0: Oh. So if an alien arrived right now and said, you there in the awesome jacket.
7: Yeah, I'd give him the jacket.
0: You'd give him the jacket, as simple as that. As a gesture of goodwill or just because you're terrified?
7: Terrified, that's why, yeah.
0: Well, joke's on you because in their culture, to give a jacket is the greatest insult someone can, and it's about their mother. It's not good at all. Anyway, let's move on to the actual quiz here, and you have to choose from the following four subjects, and they are Runaway Robot, Brown Town, Cell on Earth, or The Mystery Box.
7: I'm going to go The Mystery Box.
0: The Mystery Box it is. Wonderful choice. So, The Mystery Box. Here we go. The Mystery Box, take a listen to this.
8: A new TikTok challenge is driving some people to storm through buildings belonging to the... It's being called the... Run Challenge, and it's an attempt to get a glimpse inside some of the organization's secretive facilities before being chased away by security.
0: A new TikTok challenge is daring people to try to run as far as possible into what secret facilities? Amy?
4: I think it's got to be KFC head office.
0: Whoa!
4: We want finally the answers of the 11 secret herbs and spices. I know rumours keep going around, but they're keeping something behind closed doors.
0: Right.
4: We got to know what the Colonel's up to.
0: It's an interesting proposition.
4: And how does he fry so much in his white suit? How's he not getting fat splashes on there?
0: That's a very good point. Why? It's a terrible colour to wear if you're running a commercial kitchen.
4: Thank you. And he'd be so hot in front of the fryers in a three-piece.
0: He hasn't thought it through at all.
4: He hasn't thought it at all.
0: Yeah, I wish he would come back to life so I could tell him how stupid he was.
4: So that's why we got to get in there to find out.
0: Okay, so KFC for the 11 secret herbs and spices. Bernie, a new TikTok challenge is daring people to try and run as far as possible into what secret facilities?
1: Well, my answer is for Silver Fox, Peter. I'm going to say Area 51 because I think we got to know what's in there. We got to know if there is life on other planets, if throwing a jacket at them is insulting. Mm-hmm. And, you know, I think if that could be on TikTok, that would be absolutely mind-blowing, really.
0: Right. So the TikTok trend is breaching the fence of Area 51 and running in as far as you can.
1: As far as you can. Just, you know, what's that really fast run that they do in manga cartoons?
0: Running?
4: Running.
1: No. There's a special name.
0: There is a name for it, isn't it?
1: It's anyway.
0: Yeah, but I don't know what
1: it
0: is.
1: You know what I mean. Fast running. Really fast running.
0: If you know, please send the answer to PO Box 9994 in your capital city. No one will answer it, but it'll keep you busy. Oliver, a new TikTok challenge is daring people to try to run as far as possible into what secret facilities?
2: Yeah, apparently it's daring people to run as far as they can into the ABC. And I just want to say to all my followers right now, I've made it into the belly of the beast.
0: Get out! Get
2: out! There's photos of Chairman Mao everywhere in here. It's true.
0: Oh, God. What if Mao were the new chairman of the ABC? That's interesting. There's always debate over who the new chairman is.
2: Chairman Mao, some guy from the Murdoch Empire. Yeah. Who are they going to choose?
0: Why not? Okay, so there are some answers there.
7: I reckon Bernie's really close because they actually did run into an alien environment. If I remember rightly, it was the Church of Scientology.
0: They ran into the church, which is, it is in theory, it contains knowledge of alien life forms thousands of years ago and spirits, well, thetans from around the universe.
7: Yeah, if you believe what L. Ron Hubbard wrote.
0: Yes. L. Ron Hubbard, science fiction writer who, before founding a religion, was quoted as saying the best business a person could start would be starting their own religion.
7: Yeah.
0: Wow, it's all there. so you're going with the Church of Scientology,
7: yeah,
0: and you're ignoring the answers of our panel.
7: I am. Yeah.
0: We are going to lock it in, and there's an MGB on the line. There's not, but I'm going to say there is. For a billion points, let's have a listen.
8: A new TikTok challenge is driving some people to storm through buildings belonging to the Church of Scientology. It's being called the Scientology Run Challenge, and it's an attempt.

0: to get a glimpse inside some of the organization's secretive facilities before being chased away by security.
1: We have a new leader. Take me to your leader. It is Peter who takes the points.
2: Yeah.
1: That is right. People are running into churches of Scientology to get in as far as they can before they are thrown out. And the rumor is if you get in far enough and you get to the last level, you have to fight Tom Cruise.
2: But MI9 sounds great.
1: Yeah, that's right. It's going to be good. Okay, moving on right now. Our next punter from the audience who is going to help us out, I believe, is Joanne. Hello, Joanne.
3: Hello.
1: Thank you very much for joining us. Joanne, I get a few little notes, like I get some research on the audience here, and you saw me do something? Is that – hopefully it wasn't screen one of your phone calls in public.
3: No, wasn't it? Just on the way here, I thought I saw you collecting a coffee and maybe a donut right at Flinders Street Station.
1: I did collect a coffee. I did not have a donut, but it does not make this any less unnerving. Joanne. Did I collect the coffee satisfactorily?
3: I'm sure you were eyeing off all of the donuts.
1: I was absolutely eyeing off all of the donuts.
3: Donut, but
1: yes, I
3: resisted.
1: Managed to. And so apart from surveilling me, what did you do today?
3: Oh, well, before I did that, I went across to the zoo and met all the giraffes.
1: Really?
3: Yeah.
1: I heard they were just Labradors painted with spots. No, so you went and saw the giraffes at the zoo?
3: Yeah, yeah.
1: And so they had a baby giraffe not too long ago. It's probably quite tall now, but is it still quite a little giraffe?
3: No, it's not little anymore. And there's two of them. So there's one just born in Feb and one was born last October.
1: Right. And so, do you go to the zoo often? Did you?
3: Nope.
1: No.
3: No.
1: How long since you last went to the zoo?
3: Our oldest son just turned 30, so probably 26 years ago.
1: Wow. well, and would you rate it, people listening right now, would you recommend going to the zoo as a thing to do on a Friday
3: absolutely.
1: Afternoon?
3: Absolutely, yeah.
1: It is a wonderful thing to do. We have incredible zoos all around the country, wonderful zoos. And my understanding is that many of the animals are close to rehabilitation. they've learned from their mistakes and the crimes that they've committed and the programs, they are almost ready to release back into animal society. Joanne, you have to pick from the following subjects, and they are Runaway Robot, Brown Town, Cell on Earth, or Cell on Earth, sorry, Mystery Box is done, yeah. Runaway Robot, Brown Town, or Cell on Earth?
3: Ooh, let's go Runaway Robot.
1: Runaway Robot. Okay, panel, have a listen to this. There's a strange reason a flight in California was delayed this week.
4: A Southwest flight from Oakland to San Diego landed more than an hour late Thursday. The reason? Meet Bebop, a 70-pound humanoid robot built for events and performances. Bebop travels the country for work, so his team at Dallas-based Elite Event Robotics bought Bebop a seat.
1: A robotics team in America tried to travel with their humanoid robot by simply buying it a seat on the plane. Why did this delay a flight by more than an hour, Bernie?
5: Well, the rumor is that apparently he was actually hiding a bottle of moisturizer that was bigger than 100 mil.
1: Oh, really?
5: Yeah.
1: Smuggling moisturizer. Yes. These robots. I mean, Terminator 2 predicted something very similar to that kind of robot-led lawlessness.
6: I like my robots moist.
5: Yeah. Yeah.
1: You are evil and going to destroy us all, but your skin is so smooth. Oliver Coleman, why did this delay a flight by more than an hour?
6: Apparently the robot was acting sort of inappropriately. He kept trying to airdrop other passengers photos of his hard drive.
1: Oh, no.
6: Can't do that.
1: Highly, highly inappropriate, particularly on a plane. That's unacceptable. Unacceptable. Amy, why did this robot on the plane delay the flight by more than an hour?
2: Yeah, I heard he just had real, like, alpha energy and just refusing to unrecline the chair.
1: Oh, really?
2: He
1: just kept it down.
2: No, he was having a nice little nap.
1: Wow. Just refused the instruction.
2: Refused the instruction. And he was in an exit row, so it was crazy.
1: Really?
2: Wouldn't.
1: Was he prepared to help in an emergency?
2: He was not willing
1: and
2: able.
1: He doesn't sound like
2: it. No.
1: Absolutely not. But he did enjoy the extra leg room.
2: Yeah.
1: He paid for it. It's fair enough. Yeah, okay. So those

0: The answer is that we have Joanne. Was the robot, did the robot delay the flight because it refused to return its seat to an upright position? Was it because it was smuggling in vulgar ways, a bottle of moisturizer bigger than 100 mils? Or was it because it was airdropping explicit photos of its hard drive to other passengers on the plane? Or an answer of your own? And I will say, if you want the points, I'd consider it.
1: I'm not sure if it's right, but I like Bernie's answer the best. Yeah.
0: Smuggling moisturiser, however it did. Okay, let's have a listen and find out if you take the points, Joanne.
2: Bebop travels the country for work. So his team at Dallas-based Elite Event Robotics bought Bebop a seat. But once the robot was strapped in, the question started. Bebop's lithium battery exceeded the maximum allowable size, so it was confiscated.
0: That's right. Its battery was too big. And I just love that it wasn't until then that the robot was sitting in a seat, strapped in with the seatbelt on, that anyone started asking questions. How did it not set off the metal detector for a start?
3: Yeah.
0: It doesn't make any sense. Yeah, on you go, sir. Ridiculous.
3: Yeah, we get done for belts.
0: That's right. I can't have small change in my pocket.
4: I'd be nervous seeing the robot walk on. I'd be thinking, wow, is that the pilot? They should have checked with us.
0: Joanne, unfortunately, you don't take the points, but thank you for helping us out. Round of applause for Joanne. And our next punter to help us out right now is Naveen. Hello, Naveen.
5: Hey, Charlie.
0: Welcome to TGIF. Naveen, who are you here with today?
5: I'm here with my dad.
0: And why?
5: He's the only person I could find on short notice.
0: Really? Oh, that's lovely. And I've got to say that you're rocking sweet pink hair.
5: I know. My girlfriend, she tied me down and she just went to town on my head.
0: That's a lie, and you know it. That is not true.
5: That's very inappropriate, I'm realizing.
0: You just wanted to have pink hair, and hey, own it. Be proud. It looks fantastic. It looks wonderful. And the other thing I know about you, unless I'm mistaken, you're a fan of jazz.
5: Yeah, a little bit of a fan of jazz, mainly because of dad.
0: Oh,
5: yeah.
0: Dad, is dad a jazz man, a jazz aficionado?
5: Yeah, jazz and R&B.
0: Jazz and R&B. Play or just likes the records, just knows the jazz?
5: Knows the jazz.
0: So what's your favourite, do you have a go-to jazz record or jazz artist?
5: Ooh, George Benson, probably.
0: Oh, George Benson, yeah. Nice. That is great. And a big shout-out to everyone at ABC Jazz. Which is secretly my favourite radio station in the whole wide world.

0: or the 5th of the 4th, depending on where you are in the world, is known as Star Wars Day. And people say, May the 4th be with you. Mm-hmm. But jazz fans go, no, that's Dave Brubeck Day. That's 5-4 time, baby.
1: Imagine out nerding the Star Wars crowd.
0: That's exactly, yeah. You're right. It's, oh my gosh, we're nearly out of time. Oh my God. Okay, we're very quickly going to ask this question. Tell you what. No, we're not.
1: Oh.
0: Okay, I tell you what. Think of a number between 1 and 10.
2: 7.
0: No, don't say it out loud.
2: Oh, wait, shit.
0: I mean, you're correct, obviously.
1: 7.
0: Sorry, think of a different number between 1 and 10.
2: Okay, I got it.
0: Amy, what's the number?
1: 7.
0: Dita, what's the number?
3: 7.
0: Ollie, what is it?
2: 7.
0: What is the number?
2: I think it was 7.
0: Yes! You all get a billion points. What an exciting way to end the quiz. We are out of time, but let's do a quick score check. So unless I'm mistaken, after that question, the scores are this. Bernie, unfortunately, you come last on 1,008,000,000 points.
1: Yay!
0: Amy, you are in second place on 1,009,000,000 points.
1: Wow.
0: Sorry, in fourth place, Peter on 1,000,000,000 points.
1: Woo!
0: Naveen also on 1,000,000,000 points.
1: Woo!
0: But our winner today on 1,012,000,000 points, it's Oliver Coleman! Thank you very much for listening to TGIF on ABC Radio and ABC Radio National. Very quickly, where can people see you on stage?
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0: Amy, you perform Wednesday nights at Comedy Republic.
1: Yes, comedyrepublic.com.au. And quick shout out to my brother, it's his birthday today.
0: And Oliver, you're performing in the?
4: Yeah, in Western Victoria as part of the Comedy Festival Roadshow.
0: That's it. Have a good weekend. Bye-bye.
1: Yay!
5: I'ma do it my way. Thank God it's Friday.
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7: ABC News. Good evening. I'm Noni Edwards. In Sydney, a woman charged with joining ISIS has been refused bail despite her lawyer, Michael Ainsworth, arguing for her release to seek medical support. She arrived in Sydney from Syria on Thursday with her 9-year-old son. Here's Pablo Vinales with the latest.
8: And Mr. Ainsworth also argued that there would be a delay in the case and that that should be considered by the judge. We heard from the Crown who argued against her release, citing what they said was a very strong case. Prosecutor Brian Massoni told the court that the applicant, in his words, intentionally and impermissibly travelled to the city of Raqqa, which was declared under the control of Islamic State. And he also said that she remained in that place and took steps to become a member of a terrorist organisation.
7: In Melbourne, two other women have been charged with crimes against humanity offences, including enslavement. Professor Don Rothwell from the Australian National University says the allegations are highly significant.
9: What's most particularly interesting, I think, in terms of that material is that two of the women have been charged with crimes against humanity offences, really quite exceptional offences under Australian law in relation to a variety of slavery-related crimes that they've allegedly committed in Syria.
7: The head of a major Aboriginal legal service says there's a sense of trauma and heaviness surrounding the death of Kumanjayi Little Baby and the public response to it. The Northern Territory government will announce the scope of a review into the child protection system on Monday after three staff from the department were stood down over the case earlier this week. The government says it's not prepared to accept the status quo. Ben Grimes from the North Australian Aboriginal Justice Agency says the way the case has been discussed publicly is also causing distress within communities.
10: These are all things that this government has been speaking about for some time. And so in a sense, you know, what we would say at a very high level is that the operation of the department needs scrutiny. But where the department consistently fails is that it doesn't work with families to prevent the removal of children.
7: US President Donald Trump has insisted that the US ceasefire with Iran remains intact, despite what's been described as a serious clash in the Strait of Hormuz. Both sides have blamed each other for the attacks. The BBC's Yolanda Nell has more.
6: The US military said it intercepted Iranian attacks on three Navy ships. These were unprovoked Iranian attacks. And it said that in response, it targeted Iranian military facilities. None of its ships were hit. The Iranian version of events is that US forces targeted

0: An Iranian oil tanker in its coastal waters and a second vessel. Of course, the US has been maintaining a naval blockade of Iran, and Iran said that the US then hit with airstrikes on civilian areas, including Qassem Island, which is in the strait itself.
1: Early results in local elections in the United Kingdom are showing a swing away from the two major parties, Labour and Conservative. The BBC's Rob Watson has more.
2: There are three elections. There's local government elections here in England, including in London, and then there are elections to the Scottish and Welsh parliaments. And what we do know from the results already in is that they are totally disastrous for both the governing Labour Party, but also for the Conservatives. And that does seem to suggest that we are at a really seismic moment in British politics where we are beginning to see, either on a permanent basis or at least an erosion of the two-party system of Conservative and Labour's dominance of British politics these last 100 years.
1: And experts say Australia needs to carefully consider where artificial intelligence data centres are built as governments weigh their economic benefits against environmental concerns. The facilities require large amounts of electricity and water and have faced community opposition overseas. New South Wales is currently holding an inquiry into the pros and cons linked to the sector. Dr. Rob Nichols, a senior researcher in AI and trust governance at the University of Sydney, says the key is finding locations that minimise backlash while still supporting growth.
3: The way to go is not to think about, oh, we'll need a data centre right in the middle of Melbourne or in the middle of Sydney. It's actually, how do you position data centres so that there isn't the public backlash, but the data centres can still be used to give all the benefits?
1: That's the latest ABC News.
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5: Hello, nightlifers. Welcome to the start of the weekend here on Nightlife. I'm here. I've got Freya on the phones tonight. It's lovely to have your company. We're going to talk about travel first up tonight and about some of the challenges of travelling for people who have a disability. You're going to meet wheelchair traveller Shane Hihorek, who's been road testing, well, beaches, croc tours and other attractions in his quest to show people what's out there for travellers with a disability and what's not out there. What's your experience been, if that's you? 1300 800 222. Love to hear from you. As you've no doubt heard, Sir David Attenborough has reached the ripe old age of 100. And, well, if the bloke thought he was going to have a quiet day, it's been anything but. Lots of people around the world paying tribute to the work that he's done, producing some of the world's most memorable nature docos. In the second half of this hour, I just want to know, which is your favourite? You're going to meet an Argentine writer who's recently moved to Tassie with a fixation on all things gothic. We'll play the Mighty Challenge. And right at the end of the show, I want to know if when you're driving, is there a particular song that you like to play at a certain point along the road? Now, Freya has one that she's going to tell you about. For me, I think it's compulsory to play Flame Trees anytime that I'm driving across the Hay Plain. So do you have one of these songs? What's the song that you play? Where on the road do you deploy it? We'll do that right at the end of the show after we've had a yarn with Andrew Romano tonight.

0: Well, when was nightlife? Is the last time you went to the beach, you caught a flight, you headed off on holiday, and you didn't really give it too much of a thought. Well, for many people, all of that is easy. For some people, though, these experiences can come with barriers that other people never even notice. For people with a disability, travel often involves a lot of extra planning, awkward encounters, sometimes outright exclusion. Here's what happened to disability advocate and wheelchair user Shane Hihorick a few weeks ago while he was waiting with his service dog for his mum to pick him up from Adelaide Airport.
1: So your mum picking you up?
2: Yeah.
1: Yeah, so I've just told her that she can't pick you up.

0: Well, she can, because I have a disability. This is a wheelchair pickup.
1: She doesn't have a permit, sir, okay? It's a disability permit part.
0: So she can't pick up me in a wheelchair.
1: Pick you up in a wheelchair.
0: So this is a wheelchair drop-off area.
2: So it's really clearly signed here.
1: All motor vehicle users here have to have their permit.
0: But there's no other wheelchair pickup area anywhere else. This is it.
1: No, that's right. But you're still free to use the normal drop-off.
0: But I can't because it's not set up for people with disabilities.
3: Well, so if something as relatively straightforward as an airport pickup can look a whole lot different, what about the rest of the challenges that are part of travelling? Do you have some stories to tell about access issues that you've faced while travelling? Please share them with me, 1300 800 222. The text 0467 922 702. Now, Shane is someone who has a few stories about travel accessibility to share. That was just one of them through his YouTube channel, Wheel Around the World, and his work with Push Mobility. Shane's showing us what accessible travel really looks like and working towards making travel more inclusive. Hello, Shane. Welcome to Nightlife.
4: Good evening and thank you for having me on your show.
3: You're very welcome. Was that experience that we just heard unusual, or is that kind of barrier still surprisingly common for wheelchair users while travelling?
4: Well, it's definitely triggering. My experience at the airport was not a great experience, but sadly, things like that happen quite often when you have a disability. The challenging thing is that people often don't really get to capture those experiences and share them with the world. I travel the world and I capture those experiences. So my experiences are unique in the fact that I'm just able to capture them and share them. But, you know, wherever I go around the world, there are always challenges. And I'm sure you've got many listeners listening in right now and they're thinking of all the times they've traveled and all the different challenges that they've had along the way. Now, I think it's also good to point out that, you know, as much as that it is challenging traveling with a disability and there are challenges, there are some also good times as well. It's not always doom and gloom, but the doom and gloom does sometimes take up quite a bit of the travel time and sometimes more than people with disabilities would like.
3: What are some of the other barriers that people might not think about?
4: Well, look, I think one of the most challenging things for people when they travel with disabilities is accommodation. Finding accommodation that is accessible is really, really difficult. A great example is I was recently in Taiwan for an adventure and I went onto booking.com and I used the filter for wheelchair accessible accommodation. And there was pretty much only a couple of hotels within, you know, about 2 hours or 3 hours of driving. And one of them was right up the top of a mountain. And I was like, that sounds amazing. I have a beautiful view. And so by the time we got to this hotel, which is up at a very steep hill and went to check in, it's like 10:30 at night to find out that it's not accessible. There's a ramp that is so steep to get up to the bedroom that there's absolutely no way that I can safely get in and out of the room alone. And lucky I'm a pretty active wheelchair user and have support. But if you're a quadriplegic that's ventilated in a power wheelchair, well, you wouldn't be able to get into the hotel. You wouldn't be able to get into bed and you'd be stuck at this hotel with no other accommodation anywhere. You have no choice but to sleep in your vehicle. So accommodation is definitely one of the biggest challenges that people face with traveling with a disability.
3: So Shane, did you get up the ramp or what did you do?
4: Yeah, so I was quite fortunate because I'm traveling and documenting it. Screen Australia had funded the Taiwan series, which is a people can watch on YouTube. And I was lucky because I was traveling with a crew. So we had a camera person, a producer, and another person with us. So I had extra support to assist me into the room. But those supports, not everyone travels with a whole entourage of people to help them. So, and especially for people that want to go and explore the world solo, it makes it very difficult when we are hit with these barriers and which shows that hotels out there, they need to be really careful about how they describe their hotels. And some hotels think, oh, you know what, it's only two steps, that's accessible. But any step is not accessible when it comes to someone that's in a wheelchair.
3: Nightlife, as if this rings some bells with you, I wonder if you have a disability, perhaps you're in a wheelchair, you've been travelling and you've experienced, well, maybe some really good situations, but maybe ones that are still a bit challenging and you'd like to share some of that experience with me.

0: 1300 800 222 is the number, or you can send me in an SMS 0467 922 702. During the time, Shane, that you have been travelling in a wheelchair, have you noticed improvements?
1: Well, actually, it's funny you ask that question, because I have had a lot of issues with different booking platforms, and there was one hotel that I stayed in at Nice, and I made a booking and I made a note that I needed an accessible room. And then I get to the hotel to find out that they've given the rooms out to people that don't have disabilities, and there's no accessible rooms left over. And what had happened, according to the hotel, is that the notes that I put in my booking about my accessibility requirements, they just didn't look at, they didn't read. And because of that, they just didn't allocate me an accessible room. And what's happened since then is sometimes when things like that happen and it affects a brand like, say, booking.com, what they would do is they would typically go, okay, well, let's fix this. And they quietly make changes behind the scenes, and they don't go and communicate it to the public. But it's not then until I then go and make a booking again another time, and I'm like, oh, all of a sudden you notice that there's improvements. And that's one thing about advocacy through travel and telling stories is that organizations often do make changes, but they do it quietly, because they if they do make the change, it's kind of like they're admitting that their system was broken in the first place. But I do see along the way a lot of changes about the way that hotels communicate, the information they provide. So it is good sharing these stories, because I genuinely believe that organizations are taking notice and they're like, how do we make things better? And as well, some of these videos that I have about my travel, some of the videos have 20 million views. And it's not good for those brands to be seen not supporting people with disabilities. So I think a lot of people out there, they think, well, what would it be like if Shane from Wheel Around the World visited my hotel or my tourism activity? What experience would Shane have? And if they think that way and then they go and make changes, then that's a fantastic thing.
0: Do you meet many other people, Shane, in a similar position, perhaps in a wheelchair or with other disabilities out there on the road?
1: Well, yeah. Whenever I'm traveling, any person that has a disability, often we're drawn to other people with disabilities when we're traveling. It's just kind of like you're in an unspoken gang. And if I'm in a wheelchair rolling along and I see another wheelchair user, you kind of give a nod, or you sometimes stop and say hello and ask them about their travels. So whenever I'm traveling, I always take my time to stop and speak to people with disabilities. And as well, especially even people that are low vision and or blind, because it's great to be able to stop and say, hi, my name's Shane, I'm in a wheelchair, I'm traveling, and ask them about their travel experiences. So for me, I love connecting with people with disabilities as I travel and asking them, and I love to ask them about their experience traveling, because everyone has different experiences traveling, and I love to hear people's stories.
0: I've got Shane Hi-Horhek with me. He has a YouTube channel, Wheel Around the World, and he also works with Push Mobility. So he's he's out there traveling, but he's also advocating for better services for people with disabilities. One of your YouTube videos, Shane, has you trying out a croc cruise in Darwin. Why was it important to make accessibility visible in these kinds of outdoor spaces?
1: Well, look, I'm a little bit naughty, and what I sometimes do is I just book it and rock up and see what happens. And I genuinely believe that all accessibility tourism should just be accessible, no matter where it is around the world. And sometimes if it's not accessible, you can kind of, you know, I'm an active user, so I'm quite fortunate and I can somehow just make it work. And for me, it was great, because one of the things that people do when they go up to Darwin is they go out and see the crocodiles. And that's something that I really wanted to do. So I made the booking and I rocked up to the crocodile park. And it was great because they were supportive. There was one step to get onto the boat, but when you got on the boat, it was completely flat. And one thing that was quite nice is the staff said, look, can I assist you? And how can I assist you? So the staff went about it in a good way. But I think what became quite clear to the staff for me doing that activity is they must have looked at it and said, look, you know, what things can we do to improve this experience? And in that circumstance,

0: So all they needed was a small ramp just to pop there so someone can actually just roll onto the boat. But one thing that really impressed me about the crocodile adventure I went into Darwin is that they had accessible car parking, an accessible bathroom, and everything was flat and easy to roll around. So pretty much most of the boxes as far as accessibility were ticked, which is fantastic.
1: Now, Shane, I've got Greg who's given us a call from Albany. Hello, Greg.
2: Good evening.
1: What's your experience been?
2: I've had a few, and it's sort of challenging, but I just put it down to, it's character building when you get these challenges. But mainly, and I agree with the fellow talking about, when you're travelling overseas, I've had a lot of good experiences. A lot of them have been terrific going around Europe, UK, I think. But the thing is, even in Australia and these hotels, you go to them where you have an accessible room. And, of course, they seem to think that once they've got a big bathroom with rails in it, that's ticked all the boxes, because it countless times I've gone to a hotel room and you go in there, open the cupboard to either get the jug out to boil or the toaster, and it's way above your arm level. I mean, you've got no hope in the world of reaching up and getting those or the plates or anything else like that. Or you'll go over to control to turn on the air conditioner or the heat or whatever. It's on the far wall where there's blocked off by the bed and the table, and that. It's sort of like token accommodation thinking. They don't really cater for those that, like, we don't come from long reach. We haven't got arms that long. It's going to reach everything all the time. And I just think that's very, very, very frustrating. And
1: Greg, presumably you have to make a song and dance about that, because you have to say, look, I can't even reach the kettle. What are the responses like when you do that?
2: You always get, oh, sorry. And they say, that's okay. And I say, yeah, look, I know it's not your fault, but you need to tell the manager. And even in Perth, I've gone to a certain hotel, I don't know how many times, and used it. And, it's the same. You keep reporting and say, oh, okay, yeah, thanks. So, well, I've reported this before. And I said, oh, yeah, okay, we'll make a point of it. And I'll top of stuff. I said, well, you know, maybe I should get a higher chair or something else like that. Or, you know, I'll just get the takeaway. But that is one of the most frustrating parts and all. But, and with your call in the airports, I think the airports are the worst part when you're getting off the plane. They'll give you the aisle chair, and I'll say, look, just bring my chair up to the door and I'll hop in it and away I'll go. No, they say that everything's changed now. It used to be 20 years ago, but now for some reason you've got to be hop in one of their chairs. Somebody will push you downstairs to where their luggage in there comes, and they'll walk off. And if you're in one of those chairs that only has small wheels at the front and back and they walk off, well, hello. You're waving your arms out there saying, are you all right? Well, no, not really. I can't push this thing because I'll... Again, I don't come from long reach, and I can't reach these wheels down at the bottom of this chair. So, I think that it's going backwards more than forwards or anything else like that. And probably to finalise, and I'll get into trouble from my wife saying this, but I think just with the parking side of things, I think now I've come to the conclusion that if you've turned 67 and you've had an ingrown toenail, you'll get an ACROD parking certificate, because, man, the amount of wheelchair parking facilities out there, and the people opt out and they walk off as if they're nearly an ex-sprinter. It's amazing. So anyway, that's just my part. I think it's going backwards is probably my point.
1: Greg, thanks so much for your call. Shane, do you want to pick up on anything that Greg said?
0: Yeah, I think Greg made some really great points. And I'll touch on first the one about the accessible parking permits. And you know, we've got an ageing population in Australia, and 50% of people over 65 identify with having a disability. And so finding accessible car parking for people with disabilities is really difficult. And when we think about travelling and seeing the world, or even just seeing Australia, to be able to go do a lot of activities, whether it's going shopping or going to a tourism activity, we need to find car parking. And I was fortunate enough to have a meeting yesterday with Christine Hilliard, the Minister for Disability in South Australia. And that's one of the things I brought up with the Minister, is that we're giving out a lot of disability parking permits, but we're not making car parks at the same rate. And as well, I'll talk about that point as well with the airports. And that was always been a bit of a problem with mine, is when you arrive at the airport, they sometimes try to get you into one of the airport chairs and you can't wheel them on your own. So I always make sure my wheelchair is what's called gate tagged, which means that it gets brought to the door when I arrive at the destination, and I don't get off the plane until I know that my wheelchair is at the door. And when you tell them that, then they are pretty quick to get the chair to the door. So hopefully, Greg, take note on that one and don't get off the plane until you know your chair is at the door.
1: All right, a few SMSs. Just someone saying they also have a look at an Instagram called Two Mates in a Chair, Two Young Aussies Exploring the World, saying they're very

0: inspirational. A few people, Shane, saying they love your work. Oliver from Perth, thanks Shane for the work he does. I'm a big fan, very grateful to him for shining a light on the accessibility issues. Alicia just says, I'm in a wheelchair and when I've needed to book a taxi through 13 cabs, I get sent to sedans, which won't work for me. I've been waiting for so many hours in unsafe places with no one around, says Alicia. So a few people just saying, yeah, very much some of the issues that you're raising are some of the ones that they're noticing too. What about for people in the regional tourism industry who want to make things more accessible but don't know where to start? I mean, do you find that there is a difference between regional parts of Australia and the cities, Shane?
1: Absolutely. And regional, anywhere you go around the world, accessibility drops off quite significantly. And a great example is, I'll talk about my example to Taiwan that I went to recently. And in the cities, the accessibility was pretty good. But as soon as I got out to the country areas, it got bad fast. And like recently, I was up in Exmouth. And the same is that, like, when you start going to areas that are less populated, the footpaths start disappearing. Access into businesses, more steps start appearing, and it just becomes more difficult sometimes just getting around and doing really basic things. And then finding accessible accommodation in rural areas is also rather tricky as well. And a lot of people can't use public transport as well when you're in the rural areas because there often isn't a network. So you are reliant on a vehicle. And some people with disabilities may not be able to drive. So there are definitely challenges. And that's why, look, a lot of people with disabilities, one thing I learned from Wheel Around the World is sometimes I see comments of people saying, you know, I'm terrified of traveling because of my disability. And it's really sad when I hear that because obviously having a disability and traveling is very difficult. But, you know, finding a way to do it is part of the adventure, I believe.
0: Here's a SMS from Robin. We have friends that visit from New Zealand. She's in a wheelchair. When they're visiting,

0: know, what advice would you give people who are trying to make sure when I get there, will there be, you know, will I be able to get in?
1: Honestly, it's, how do I sort of say this? Every time I make a booking, I always go in with the expectation that it's not going to be accessible. I think for me, that's kind of my mindset.
0: Somewhere. I'm just wondering, Shane, though, do you think that perhaps in Australia we still treat accessibility as a compliance issue rather than providing an opportunity for participation and independence?
1: Look, I think to answer that question, I think the issue is that we don't have good legislation in place mandating accessibility. A great example is the Minister for Disability in Australia, Mark Butler. He's actually office is just around the corner from mine, and he has three steps to get in through the front door. And according to Mark Butler, that meets parliamentary standards. But does that meet Fair Go standards? Do you know what I mean? And I think the issue that we've got is that until we have a fundamental shift in our political thinking and landscape to genuinely wanting to make Australia inclusive, until that happens, we won't see policy change in regards to legal requirements for accommodation to actually be accessible. Like in America, the wonderful thing they've got there is they've got the American Disability Act, where if people can't get into a hotel or a pub, well, you can just sue them. And that seems to be a really good motivator for businesses and organizations and hotels out there to make accessible options. So I really think that we've got a long way to go, and it starts with the leaders that we've got in Australia, having leaders that truly care about inclusion. And I just don't believe we're there yet.
0: And in the meantime, the onus falls on people like you, Shane, to do the kind of advocacy work and raise these issues. Thank you so much for being here on Nightlife tonight. Really appreciate it.
1: Thanks for having me on your show.
0: That is Shane Hajhorhek. He's a disability advocate and wheelchair user. And you can look at what he does on the Wheel Around the World YouTube channel. Judy's just saying just getting around with a walker is really hard, even if you're not traveling. Things like gravel footpaths and footpaths that are angled to the road can make things really tricky. Dangers everywhere, it would seem.

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2: A very warm welcome to you if you are joining Nightlife after listening to coverage of the Rugby League this evening. I hope your team went well if you were there listening carefully to every call and every moment. Great to have you joining us tonight. Now, what we are going to do in just a moment, it's a very special birthday today. Sir David Attenborough has turned 100. I think he thought that he'd like to pass it kind of quietly, but it looks like people were writing songs about him and school children were paying tribute to him around the world. And certainly there have been lots of conversations about his contribution to the natural world and our understanding of it. So in just a moment, what I want to do is just hear from you what you think the best David Attenborough documentaries are. You can give me a call, 1300 800 222, or you can SMS me on 0467 922 702. If you stick around next hour, you know we like to talk to a writer on a Friday night. You're going to meet an Argentine writer who has recently moved to Tasmania. She's very much interested in Gothic. She spends a lot of time walking in cemeteries and drawing inspiration from them. And if you listen in on Saturday nights, you know that we are running a series at the moment right at the end of the show where we visit cemeteries around the world. So I'm sure that our writer tonight will have some contributions to make about some of the cemeteries that she's been to. Incidentally, tomorrow in Resting Places, we're going to visit a cemetery in Romania called Mary Cemetery. I wonder if any of you have been there. It looks amazing. All of these wooden crosses with these really intricate carvings that tell stories about people's lives, all decorated. Blue. Looks like it would have been an absolutely amazing place to visit. And if you've been there, I'd love to hear from you too. The Mighty Challenge, of course. And right at the end of the show, is there a song and a place that goes?

move together when you're driving. Is there somewhere that you get to on a trip that you do quite often where you say, right, now it's time to put this particular song on because this is the song that I listen to when I'm driving here? Maybe it's across a bridge or on a particular road. Just at the end of the show tonight, I want to hear from you. Yep, one of my texters is saying that when I'm driving from Lennox Head to Byron Bay, Jamiroquai's This Corner of the Earth is the song that I put on at that particular moment. So thank you. Now, just before you joined us, if you were listening to the Rugby League, we were having a conversation about

0: disability room should have a single electric bed as he has to carry around a fold-up shower chair. It's very, very hard, says Marlene. Yeah. Thank you, Marlene, for that contribution. All right, in just a moment, what is your favourite David Attenborough documentary? I want to hear from you.
1: Guy Montgomery is back with a new assistant.
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0: Yeah, your favourite moment or your favourite David Attenborough documentary, 1-300-800-222. Well, from his instantly recognisable voice, the way he tells the story, the pioneering use he made of cinematography, to the way that he really elevated nature documentaries into cinematic events, David Attenborough's influence on documentary filmmaking across more than seven decades on screen is pretty hard to sum up, isn't it? We are going to give it a try. We're going to take a look at David Attenborough's best documentaries. Not his 100 best. We don't have time for that. He's been involved in even more than that. Now, to help us do that, Dr. Daryl Sparks is here. He's a senior lecturer in media studies and production at the University of Southern Queensland. Hello, Daryl. Welcome.
4: And a huge David Attenborough fan too, Suzanne.
0: Excellent, excellent. So when did you start watching David Attenborough docos? Do you remember your first?
4: I do, actually. And it would have been, I was only a little kid back then, but it was one of his big ones, which was in the Life on Earth in the 1970s.
0: So how did it all get start for David?
4: Well, it's a quite an interesting way because in many ways we could not have had a David Attenborough in many different aspects because of, you know, the twists and turns of life, how things happen. So he grew up in the Midlands in England, in Leicester, and one day he used to go out and, you know, go fossil hunting like little boys often do and collect rocks and things. And one day he hit a stone with another stone and what fell out was this amazingly coiled shell inside. And he remembers saying to himself, nobody has seen this for 150 million years except for himself. And so he became really obsessed with collecting different fossils and different plant life. And he just cultivated a very strong relationship with nature. But the other thing that I found absolutely fascinating was when he was a kid in the 1930s, that he had two little Jewish girls come from Germany, went and stayed with the Attenboroughs in their house. They were running away from Nazi oppression. And one of the girls gave David a piece of amber that she'd gotten from Poland. And of course, inside the amber was a little insect. And so, you know, which was, again, millions of years old. But Suzanne, here's the crazy thing about this story is David Attenborough's older brother, Richard Attenborough, of course, starred in the Jurassic Park films. And if you remember the first one, Richard Attenborough talks about how they were able to extract dinosaur DNA from insects trapped in amber. And that's how they get to make the dinosaurs in the film. I found that an amazing story.
0: Yeah, you really are a fan, aren't you?
4: Oh, yeah, big time.
0: Dr. Daryl Sparks is here. I want to hear what you think. David Attenborough's best documentaries, 1-300-800-222. We've got Ian who says Planet Earth Volume 2 is my favourite. The whole series is just shot so well. Someone else says A Life on Our Planet. It's absolutely beautiful and a wake-up call at the same time. Now, here's one of his more famous scenes from earlier days where he gets very close to mountain gorillas, or rather they get close to him.
5: There is more meaning and mutual understanding in exchanging a glance with a gorilla than any other animal I know. And this is how they spend most of their time, lounging on the ground, grooming one another. Sometimes they even allow others to join in.
0: And then at this point, the baby gorillas start lounging on him and playing. Here he is recalling the experience years later.
6: These baby gorillas started taking off my shoes. Well, you can't talk about the opposable thumb and the importance in primate evolution of the grip if somebody's taking off your shoes. Gee, if that somebody is, it's two baby gorillas.
0: What an amazing moment. Daryl, have you got a favourite moment?

0: I actually, the gorilla one is one of the big ones for me because in that series, you know, he comes face to face with an adult female gorilla. I remember him saying, you know, there is more meaning and mutual understanding in exchanging a glance with a gorilla than with any other animal I know. And he said, you know, their sight, their hearing, their sense of smell are so similar to ours. And then he goes on, it seems really unfair that humans should have chosen the gorilla to symbolize everything that is aggressive and violent when that is the one thing that gorillas are not. And then he said, and that we as humans are. And I think that was such a great projection for me in that series. And I think that's the first time I started to realize this isn't just about animals. It's actually about humans as well.
1: Mm-hmm. Lakhimbara says, life on Earth in the 80s for my family. It was a weekly TV event back then. Now, Darryl, do you think David Attenborough helped blur the line between documentary and cinematic entertainment?
0: Oh, very much so. And this was the thing about David is he had this great mix of not just storytelling, but the way he told the story was very cinematic. And a lot of people don't know, him and his team actually invented many different sort of cinematic effects and introduced them before anyone else had done. So things like the use of drones, you know, Attenborough had done that, the use of moving footage over water, using planes and helicopters and things like that to follow animals around, also different sorts of lenses and all of these different things that he had come up with his team. And he often talks about how he is really interested in technology. And that mix of then, you know, I remember watching just plain old animal documentaries as a kid, and it was always done in long shot and it was very boring wide shots. But he got in amongst the animals. So it felt like we were right in the thick of the action. And I think for many people, that created so much excitement for us.
1: Dr. Darryl Sparks is with me, a senior lecturer in media studies and production at the University of Southern Queensland. Tell me about your favourite David Attenborough doco and why you love it so much. 1-300-800-222. Why do you think, Darryl, that Life on Earth is still regarded as such a turning point in documentary TV nearly 50 years later?
0: Well, you know, Life on Earth was a 20-year project for Attenborough, and there were 79 episodes in that series. It ended in 2008 with Life in Cold Blood, which looked at amphibians and reptiles in great depth. But the thing about it was, and Attenborough talks about this at some length, is that it started with the mitochondrial little animals, the protozoas and everything. That's how it started. And then it looked at all of the different sorts of animals and the species and how they interact with each other. And then in the last season, it, you know, went to the primates and the great apes, and then it ended with us. So it actually showed, you know, how all animal species are interconnected with each other, but then tails off with us and makes you realize that if it wasn't for all these other animals and all of these, you know, different species and stuff, humans wouldn't exist either. You know, we are such a part of the whole process, the whole environmental cycle. You know, we're not special in that way. Everything, all of the animals, all of the species are special to each other, and humans are just part of that.
1: Actually, that ties in very well with the SMS I've just received from John in Adelaide. He says, for me, it's First Life, including his wonderful presence at our quote-unquote local Ediacaran fossil fields in the Flinders Ranges circa 2010. Yeah. What do you think made Planet Earth feel so different from the nature documentaries audiences had seen before?
0: Well, you know, when you look back on sort of the documentaries that came out in the 60s and 70s, they had very sort of bland narration. They weren't stories. It was just watching the animals do what animals do. But the trick that Attenborough did was he crafted narratives around the lives of animals. And so in a sort of an anthropocentric sort of way, he made us relate to them on the same level as humans. And so we felt like we weren't just watching, you know, animals interact or, you know,

0: beat up on each other or kill each other or mate or do whatever animals actually do. He actually developed stories around these things. So, you know, we became really strongly emotionally involved with these stories that were going on. And of course, his voice, you know, you play Attenborough's voice anyway, you know, straight away it's David Attenborough. And he had this great way of telling stories, of pausing while he's talking, of emphasizing different words. And he became the master storyteller. And I think that's what stood him out from many other documentarians is he just became so, he made animals and the natural world so relatable to us.
1: Now, danger and death is often just around the corner in nature documentaries. This is a famous scene from Planet Earth 2 of baby iguanas fleeing from snakes.
2: And now the snakes are on the alert. This is the best feeding opportunity they will get all year. On flat ground, a baby iguana can outrun a racer snake. But others are waiting in ambush. Another hatchling has its first glimpse of a dangerous world.
1: And there's real drama there, isn't there, Daryl?
0: And that's what I was talking about. It's this story, like, he delivers what would normally be kind of boring facts. But what he does is he dresses it up in the drama of and the human drama of what these animals are doing and how they survive and how they, you know, outcompete each other and stuff. So it just doesn't become this sort of boring, you know, anthropomorphic lecture. It actually becomes this really interesting and very relatable story that he weaves around his, and I would call them characters. The animals are characters. They're not just animals.
1: Now, a few more coming in from our listeners, and you can hop on the phones too to talk to us, 1-300-800-222. Charlie says, I love the show where David is in a speedboat and the geese flying so close to him that you could touch them, way above average. Someone else says, I don't remember the exact documentary, but a segment on giant butterflies that would travel across America to one area to breed and then die. He clapped his hands and millions of giant butterflies flew into the sky from hundreds of trees. Daryl, are you able to identify that speed and geese, speedboat
0: yes,
1: and geese?
0: Yes, I know both of those things. And I guess this is again where David's, prescience that he was ahead of his time in a lot of the techniques that he was using. So some of it is actually, a lot of it, you know, a lot of the animals are really real. But when it came to sort of some of those shots, they're actually very early use of CGI and very good use of CGI that he would use, he would incorporate within the programs. So it's not trying to trick audiences in doing that. It's just trying to create this intimate experience that we have with the animals. And you know, with the geese flying on the boat and everything, that's a mix of live action and CGI. And the butterflies, again, it's a mix of live action and CGI. But this is what I mean, is he came up with all of these ideas, and he invented, and his crew invented these techniques or adopted these techniques to documentary in such a strong way that, like I said, people are still remembering, you know, what affected them of his documentaries 30, 40, 50, 60 years later.
1: Well, Dallas says, I like David Attenborough behind the scenes when he shows how special cameras are developed to make the documentaries. So, yes. So he was driving quite a lot of that then, was he, Daryl?
0: Absolutely, yeah. He is a techno person. He loves technology. And so he would get involved. And I've seen him, like, in his, they have behind the scenes documentaries about his documentaries. And you actually see him here and he would question the crew and say, look, I would really like to see this sort of shot happening with these sort of animals. How do we do that? And everyone would go, well, that's never been done before, David. We're going to have to work out, you know, what sort of lenses and cameras and movement and everything that we're going to do with it. And the great thing is, a lot of the techniques that he developed for his documentaries were then picked up by Hollywood filmmakers. So they would incorporate them into drama films or action movies or things like that. So, you know, he's had such a huge effect on filmmaking around the world.
1: And I mean, I was just reading a little earlier about his role as working very high up in the BBC for years, one of the control

0: $1 million commissioning television programs, and he commissioned some of the most long-lived TV programs that were on the BBC too.
1: One of my favourite is Pot Black.
0: I was about to say Pot Black being amongst them, yes.
1: And you know what? He nearly didn't get to be in television, which is quite amazing, because when he went to University of Cambridge, he did a natural sciences degree, and he got out of university, and he got a position in educational publishing, and he saw a job advertised at the BBC in radio, and he applied for it, and he didn't get the job. And then a couple of weeks later, someone from the BBC rang and said, "Hey, we've got this new thing called television that's coming out." And David Attenborough didn't own a television, had only ever watched one TV show in his life. And so he underwent a three-month traineeship there. And at the end of it, the producer came and said, "Look, we don't really think you're good enough to be in front of the TV because your teeth aren't very good." which is such a weird thing. Your teeth aren't very good. "So we'll put you on as a producer." And so he started producing. He came up with this idea called Zoo Quest, where they would go to out into different places like Guyana and New Guinea and Paraguay, Tonga, and they would film animals in their locations. And it was supposed to be the head of the London Zoo, a guy called Jack Lester, who was supposed to be the star of the show. He fell ill. And so just serendipity, David decided as the producer he would step up and into the host of the show, and that's literally where it all started.
0: Despite
1: for him.
0: The teeth.
1: Yeah, despite the teeth. I don't think his teeth are that bad, but who knows?
0: Dr. Darryl Sparks is here. He's a senior lecturer in media studies and production at the University of Southern Queensland. And I'm taking your SMSs and would love some calls on your favourite David Attenborough. Sir David Attenborough, someone just says, "Come on, guys, it's Sir David."
1: Yeah, true. Twice knighted, I might point out.
0: Yeah.
1: Twice. And the other really interesting thing about him is that no one else has ever done this, but he's won a BAFTA for black and white, for colour, for high definition, 2K and 4K film production. How crazy is that?
0: Well, so he's spanned the right time period to achieve all of that too.
1: Absolutely. That is,
0: yeah. Now, someone said Sir David's Planet Earth series used the Frazier lens, which was designed by Australian Jim Frazier.
1: Jim Frazier in Adelaide. Absolutely correct. So what it is, it's a long focus lens. We call it depth of field, but a long focus lens. So you can have something inches away from the lens that will be in focus. And then another thing might be 400, 500 metres away, and that will be in focus too. So it was this long focus lens that Fraser in South Australia invented, and Attenborough was the first to pick it up in his show.
0: From Jackie, "I'm in my 60s now. I remember watching Sir David Attenborough as a child. I was always devastated when the lion caught the wildebeest or the zebra, but it was also a lesson in nature." Paul says, "Isn't it great that we can celebrate a living person at this age?" And from Ros and Gulwa, "David Attenborough's most moving documentary is Ocean. It should be mandatory for all people to see it." And, I mean, sometimes, you know, the danger that is represented in these programs is gradual. The Blue Planet and Blue Planet 2 had enormous cultural impact, particularly around ocean conservation and plastic pollution. Darryl, why did those series resonate so strongly?
1: Well, the thing about those ones in particular came at a time when people started to realise that humans are actually doing a lot of, you know, damage to the world. And David is a extremely strong advocate of environmental issues, about the fight against climate change and everything like that. And he created awareness through those documentaries of exactly what damage was going on, how the climate was being affected by human interaction within it, and things that people hadn't really thought of before. So, you know, the people who have come after him, you know, the great environmentalists and people who have been sounding the bell, it all started with David back in the 70s and then into the 80s saying, you know, "Hey, you know, we've got to watch out what we're doing to the planet because this is how it's being affected." And the great thing is, because of his documentaries and the way he weaved the stories and into it, you didn't feel like you were being lectured at. You felt like you were being involved in these stories, and he actually came up with lots of different ideas of what we

0: need to do to actually repair this damage, to fix the world and things like that. So he, you know, he was very prescient in a way that, you know, he was predicting a lot of the problems that we have today 20, 30, 40 years before they actually happened.
1: Now, this is a scene from Blue Planet 2 that really would have resonated with a lot of people.
2: A mother is holding her newborn young. It's dead. She is reluctant to let it go and has been carrying it around for many days. Judging from the behavior of the adults, the loss of the infant has affected the entire family. It's possible her calf may have been poisoned by her own contaminated milk. Unless the flow of plastics and industrial pollution into the world's oceans is reduced, marine life will be poisoned by them for many centuries to come.
1: And I think, David, I mean, there you have not just it's happening to the whales, but you have a story of a particular whale. And that hits home a lot harder, doesn't it?
0: And it does. And it's exactly the thing I was talking about, was like, if someone just comes up to you and say, you know, oh, we got too much plastic in the ocean, or we, you know, there's too much pollution, you know, a lot of people sort of shrug that off and go, but by seeing how it actually affects individual animals and the way David talks about this sort of life and death situation, it becomes very emotional for viewers when they're watching this stuff. And there's nothing better as a call to action than playing on people's emotions and actually showing, you know, how this is affecting not just, you know, millions of animals, but actual individual ones that we see on the TV. And when you see something like that, like a mother and her dead calf and things like that, You get angry, you get upset, and that's why Attenborough has been so effective at getting people to want to change the world.
1: Because Darryl, that has been, I mean, and there aren't that many criticisms levelled at him, but environmentalists have actually said he should have been using it as a greater platform. He shouldn't have been showing us how beautiful it was. He should have been saying all along, you know, this is all under threat, this is all terrible. But you think he went about it the right way?
0: Oh, absolutely. I mean, he is a very strong environmental advocate and always has been. But the thing is, if you go on the negative too much and you just, you know, complain and complain and complain about things, I think people get a bit tone deaf to that. And the thing is, yes, okay, there is issues. There's a lot of issues with how we deal with the environment, but there is also so much beauty and wonder and wonderfulness out there as well for people to explore. And this is a great thing is, you know, Attenborough encourages young people not to just sit back and complain or think, oh, everything's miserable, but to get out into the world, see what's happening, find this beauty for themselves and enjoy it. And I have to say, Suzanne, one of the most interesting things I always think David ever said was his most favourite place in the entire world is northern Queensland, the Great Barrier Reef, because he said there's such a biodiversity in Australia of so many different animals, of so many different species, all living together, and the beauty of what we have in Australia itself. It is his favourite place to be.
1: Yeah. Now, here is David Attenborough narrating a spectacular courtship display involving a male lyrebird.
2: Each male bird of paradise has a unique display for attracting mates. And none is more extraordinary than the one that takes place on this stage. And a female drops in for a closer look. Now is his chance to really impress. But it won't be easy. Females are very fussy, and she'll expect his carefully choreographed routine to be faultless. He opens with a bow. Next, his blue eye must flash yellow. So far, so good. He has all the moves. Wait for it. There it is, a flash of his iridescent throat patch. His performance has been a triumph. and he wins her approval.

0: Now, we've got Neil from Peregrine Beach on the line. Hello, Neil.
1: Oh, hello there. Suzanne, is it?
0: Yeah, it is. Neil, what do you like most about David Attenborough?
1: His voice, I suppose. It's his most distinguishing characteristic. I lived in Leicester in the UK for a while, and I used to go to the Church of England church there, which was a little bit down the hill from where I lived, and walked past the house where he grew up, David Attenborough. Yeah. And it's a very pleasant, rural-y sort of thing, and or half an acre or so. And but one of the most remarkable things, I don't know if you went to Cambridge or Oxford, it might have been Cambridge, which is more science-y than Oxford, but one of the most remarkable things and pleasant things is his voice.
0: Yeah.
1: No accent.
0: Yeah, it is. Now, Neil, I'm afraid we're almost out of time, so we can't have a long discussion about this, but that's your number one thing about him. You think the accent really really works?
1: Yeah, the accent, the voice, and the way of presenting stuff. Yeah, it's very good.
0: Yeah, there we go. Back to you, Daryl. Yes, to cap it all off, the voice just pulls it all together, doesn't it?
2: It does. And, you know, you've got to it's what you hear his voice straight away and you just know it's Attenborough. That's how he works.
0: Daryl, thank you for being here on Nightlife tonight to talk to us about some of the wonder of the work of Sir David Attenborough.
2: No worries at all. Thank you, Suzanne. And if you're listening, happy birthday.
0: Happy birthday indeed. In fact, Tony Delroy once interviewed Sir David Attenborough years ago. It was a pretty exciting moment for the program. That was Dr. Daryl Sparks. Here is the latest news.
3: ABC News with Andrew Kaloupas. Two women accused of links to the Islamic State group have become the first people in Australia charged with slavery-related crimes against humanity offences in Syria. The women, aged 53 and 31, faced court in Melbourne after arriving from the Middle East on Thursday. They've been charged with offences including enslavement, with prosecutors alleging the crimes occurred during the Syrian conflict. Legal expert Professor Don Rothwell from the Australian National University says the case is the first of its kind in Australia.
4: There have been some charges and some convictions brought with respect to persons who've been charged with slavery-related offences and situations in Australia, but they're completely different from the crimes against humanity charges that we're talking about here for all of the reasons that we've identified. So completely unprecedented for the Australian legal system.
3: In Sydney, a third woman was refused bail after being charged with entering a declared conflict zone, allegedly joining the Islamic State group. Four Victorian men accused of sending and sharing violent Islamic State propaganda have been granted bail. Here's Danny Tran.
5: The men Adiyan Sawari, Azan Syed, Mohammed Ahmadzai and Suleim Sawari were arrested during raids at their homes yesterday. The group appeared in the Melbourne Magistrates Court this afternoon where they're each facing a charge of possessing violent extremist material. During Mr. Ahmadzai's hearing, a federal prosecutor told the court that content allegedly found on the 21-year-old's devices was gruesome and serious. The men were all granted bail and will return to court in July.
3: The communications minister has been forced to repay $10,000 in travel expenses after she was found to have broken the rules on four occasions. Is National Affairs correspondent Jane Norman.
6: Annika Wells referred herself to the Independent Parliamentary Expenses Authority last year amid a furore over her use of travel and family reunion entitlements. The authorities identified four breaches and asked the minister to repay $8,000 that she'd wrongly claimed, plus a $2,000 penalty. The Prime Minister, Anthony Albanese, has strongly defended his minister.
7: She has done what the rules require. Annika Wells is a very good minister, doing extraordinary work.
6: Annika Wells has apologised for what she says were honest mistakes.
3: Donald Trump says a ceasefire with Iran is still in force, despite a clash between Iran and US Navy destroyers in the Strait of Hormuz. The BBC's Tom Bateman reports.
8: The Pentagon said US warships in the Strait of Hormuz came under attack from Iranian missiles, drones and fast boats. The US said it retaliated with strikes on Iranian launches and command sites. Explosions were reported on the island of Keshem and in the port city of Bandar Abbas. The Revolutionary Guard Navy, however, accused the US of violating the truce first with what it called aggression against an Iranian oil tanker and another vessel. American officials are at pains to say the flare-up is not a resumption of

0: the war. But despite Mr. Trump's current apparent preference for dialogue, each of these episodes further erodes the very tenuous peace.
1: A high-risk safety alert issued to thousands of police, advising them to disable the Bluetooth on their body-worn cameras to overcome a major security flaw in Axiom-branded equipment, has sparked accountability concerns. Here's Grace Tobin.
2: Thousands of police officers have been told the Axon security flaw, which reveals their real-time location, could have severe consequences for them. After initially dismissing the issue when tipped off by a hacker, Victoria Police has now told its officers they should set their body-worn cameras to flight mode to avoid being detected in covert jobs or before raids, and then manually activate their cameras once inside. Lawyer Jeremy King says he's concerned critical evidence could be lost.
3: Body-worn cameras are really one of the few meaningful ways that we can hold police accountable in our society.
2: Victoria Police said it's engaging with Axon about what further safeguards may be put in place.
1: South Australia's Premier says he's concerned about operations at the Whyalla Steelworks with its blast furnace out of action again. It's been shut down several times over the past 2 years, temporarily halting production and resulting in millions of dollars in losses. Peter Malinauskas says the furnace is run down and very old and has not been well cared for.
4: But the blast furnace at the moment is not going through a good period, and we're very concerned for it, and we'll continue to monitor it closely.
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7: Hello, Nightlifers. Welcome to the second hour of the show on this Friday night. I do hope you are doing well. We were just talking about Sir David Attenborough and his 100th birthday. Just a few more of your comments before I introduce tonight's writer to you. Allager says, the BBC camera work would have meant painstaking preparation and logistics. I'm sure without them, David would admit he wouldn't have had the impact that he had. Yes, I'm sure it was very much a team effort behind the scenes. We have from Lynn, David Attenborough has been a huge influence on my life since I first saw his show Zoo Quest on the TV as a small child in Scotland. He opened my eyes to all the wonders of our world and gave me a lifelong love of animals, nature, travelling the world and everything good about our beautiful planet. Can't think of any one human who's made such an impact or taught me so much about the planet and the importance of caring for it. Thank you, Lynn. Someone's saying he actually, one of the reasons that he spent quite a bit of time in Australia is because his son actually lives here. Oh, yes, he was a bit of a friend of Australia. Certainly Australia popped up on more than one of his documentaries. I was also looking at the video earlier this evening of when he was on Christmas Island with all the crabs. He was in the middle of this sea of millions of crabs holding one. But as he did that, you know, others were all trying to climb up his leg while he was delivering his piece to camera. He was certainly very calm. I don't think I would have been calm. Probably not many of you if you had a series of crabs crawling up your legs. Thank you for your contributions. Our SMS here, 0467 922 702. Our number, if you want to make a contribution to our program, 1300 800 222. We have the lovely Freya on the phones with you tonight. I'll introduce our writer in a moment. We are going to find out what's been making news this week on the Gold Coast. We've got Bern Young visiting us. We have the Mighty Challenge coming your way, Andrew Romano in the States. And in our final half hour, is there a song that you play as part of a regular, you know, road that you drive? That's kind of part of the experience of the drive. Freya has a particular song that she likes to put on while...

0: Well, I'll get her to tell us a bit later about where it is that she puts this song on. A few others of you have also sent some songs in that you play at particular times on the road. I always like to put Flame Trees on at least once if I'm driving across the hay plain. I'd like to collect some of your stories about the songs you play at particular spots on your road, and we'll play some of them and hear some of your stories when we get to that part of our program tonight. I do hope you will still be with us then. Well, if you're a fan of literary horror, if you get sucked into ghost stories, or if you've tried a Ouija board, I'm going to love my next guest. Argentinian author Mariana Enriquez, who now lives in Tasmania, is best known for her short story compilations of gothic fiction and black fairy tales for adults. She writes in Spanish, but several of her works have been translated into English, including a novel called Our Share of the Night and collections of short fiction. Well, one of the reasons we also wanted to talk to Mariana is that you would know if you're a regular listener to the show on a Saturday night, is that we've been running a series on cemeteries across the world. Mariana shares our love of what she calls necrotourism. Her nonfiction book, Somebody is Walking on Your Grave, is a travelogue of her visits to cemeteries across four continents and was published in English last year. I'm delighted to welcome Mariana Enriquez to Nightlife. Hello, Mariana.
1: Hello, how are you?
0: Very well. Now, you moved from Buenos Aires to Launceston last year. How are you settling into Australia and to Tasmania?
1: I'm liking it, but I've been here only for a year, so I still feel like I'm settling in, but I really like it. I'm enjoying it.
0: What brought you to Australia?
1: Well, my husband is Australian. He's from Perth, and we lived 20 years in Buenos Aires, and he lived 20 years with me in Buenos Aires. He moved from Australia to Argentina, and after 20 years, we decided to, you know, share the other part of the story together, I guess. Also, Argentina, I love my country, but it's a difficult country in many, many ways, economically especially, and we are getting old, so why not try something easier?
0: Now, I read that you packed 5,000 books to bring with you. That is quite a collection. Why couldn't you bear to leave them behind?
1: Oh, no, never. It's not home without the books. It wouldn't be home for me at all. I gave away about 1,000 or something. I think it's a lot. I parted with lots of them. But no, I can't. I didn't feel at home in the house where I'm living and where I'm talking to you now until the books arrived. It felt absolutely empty to me.
0: Have you had to install a huge number of bookshelves?
1: Not yet. We have to do things in the house and there are many piles. It's disgusting, but we're going to do it, I guess.
0: Take me back to your childhood. Was that love of books always there for you, Mariana?
1: Yeah, my parents are not really intellectuals, but they always had books, and there was a whole room full of books that I'm an only child, so I used to spend a lot of time there and enjoying it greatly, choosing books because of the color, because of the cover, you know, that kind of things. But I guess I was the first one in the family that was obsessed with reading that way, the way I was.
0: And growing up in Buenos Aires and speaking Spanish, obviously, do some of the classics of English literature or maybe American literature come to you? Or was it mainly, you know, books from South America, books in Spanish that appealed to you?
1: No, it was mostly in translation, because in Buenos Aires, in Argentina, we read a lot in translation, I think. I think the publishing, it should be a 50-50, like 50% of local and Latin American authors and the rest mostly English and American and a bit of French, because there's like a Francophile thing down there. So I've always read in translation, and my favorite writers were French and English, I guess. Like I started reading Bradbury, Bronte, but it's pretty normal. It's not like it was special. That's how we read.
0: Mariana Enriquez is my guest in the Writers Tonight. Mariana will actually be a guest at the Sydney Writers Festival coming up later this month. She'll be speaking there on the 22nd of May and the 23rd of May. I'll tell you a bit more about that later. Now, Mariana, I know you have a fascination with the macabre and have visited lots of cemeteries. Have you been cemetery visiting in Tasmania yet?
1: Yes, I went to Port Arthur to they call it the Island of the Dead. That is the cemetery of the convicts and the officials. It's obviously on an island, so it's pretty cool. And I think next week I'm going to, for the first time, to the cemetery in Hobart. I haven't been yet to the cemetery in Launceston, which is absolutely ridiculous, but I haven't.
0: So, what draws you to cemeteries? What's the fascination?
1: Well, when I was very young, I don't know how. Of course, you did that series on cemeteries of the world, so you know that the cemeteries in the style that we do it in South America is a lot like the south of Europe. Very spectacular, lots of art, lots of architecture, super luxurious, very creepy in many ways. Like here, the cemeteries are very quiet in that way. We do it very loud. And even the ones that are more local, they're very colorful, like the cemeteries of the Andes region and stuff. So it's very, very loud. It's very attractive. And as a young goth girl, and because I always loved things related to horror, I loved it. And the cemeteries back there, you have sphinx, you have pyramids, you have castles. It's crazy. There's a famous writer in Argentina that calls Recoleta, that is the biggest cemetery in Buenos Aires. She used to say it's like Venice without the water. It's a bit like that. So it's a fascinating place.
0: We've been to La Recoleta, in fact, in our series on cemeteries, and it sounded wonderful. But Mariana, you grew up under a dictatorship where many people were disappeared and didn't end up getting a burial. Does that change how you view the importance of a grave and somewhere to visit the dead?
1: A lot. I mean, I think that after years of taking notes on cemeteries, obsessing, taking pictures, trying to learn the stories of the dead and on the place and everything, I started to think, but what is it in the end? Why I'm so fascinated and why I find it so comforting? And when you grow up, I was 2 years old when the dictatorship started. When you grow up with a generation that is the generation of your parents, because the disappeared were of the age of my parents, 30,000 people. And very, very few bodies recovered. The idea of a place to go and, pay respects or be mad at someone or, just having the grave with the name, makes it very, very important. And that's how why I decided, I think, to make my travelogues a book and not keeping them private, like some kind of hobby. It was like, it's still a hobby, it's still a fascination. It has the stories, the narrative, all the creepy stuff, if you want, the historical stuff that I adore, but also it's deeply personal and it's very, very related to the history of my country and how it, how those people deserve the cemetery. So it's kind of, it has that sad, and political, I guess,
0: I
1: point to
0: know
1: it.
0: there was a friend of yours whose mother disappeared, and eventually, her bones were found in a mass grave. But and you went to her burial, didn't you?
1: It's not that common that the people that disappeared in the 70s are found in mass graves because most of them were thrown in the in the river, in the Rio de la Plata. So most of it's, I mean, we don't know. It's not for us, for the population and for the victims to know. The military know, and they never said. That's one of the things. And now they are all dying, and they never said where the bodies are. So, which is, you know, a very cruel thing to do. But yes, my friend Marta, as many people that are families of the disappeared, gave the DNA to the institutions that do the investigations of where the bodies could be. As I told you, it's not very successful most of the time. But they found her mother in a mass grave in a cemetery, an anonymous mass grave in a cemetery. And she, I think she had her mom's bones for a whole year in the house before. She didn't know what to do. It's so unnatural. First, she thought she will never see her again in any form. Then when she recovered the remains of her mother, she was older than her. And then, this is very macabre, but it's part of what happens when you live through a dictatorship. It was not the full body. It was not the entire skeleton. So she was like, you know, with this kind of questions, macabre questions, and questions that you should never have to, you know, go through. Like, do I wait until they find the rest of her, or what do I do? And after a year, she decided to do what you should do with the remains of a loved one that is bury her. And the burial, the ceremony was amazing. It was a lot of people. It was, I don't know. And I think I realized I should go on with this cemetery thing, because look at what happens, and look what this story is.
0: And what do the people do, Mariana, that you know, who don't have a place to go and connect with the memory of the person that they lost during this era?
1: No, not much. Mm. There are some places, you know, that the government built, and like, I don't know, remembrance places, quite similar of the things that you wouldn't, you know, meet in any place of remembrance, with the names and the year they were born or whatever. Many are near the river, because the river is the place where the bodies were thrown, but not much. I guess the memory is more kept with demonstrations and protests, you know, and keep asking, where are they? How many are they? Etc. You know, it's like a very active human rights situation in Argentina, and that I guess the memory is kept alive more in that political activity than in any remembrance, really.
0: You're on Nightlife. My writer tonight is Mariana Enriquez, who's an Argentinian author who's now living in Tasmania. She writes horror. She writes short stories. She also writes nonfiction, and her nonfiction book, Somebody Is Walking on Your Grave, which is a travelogue of her visits to cemeteries across four continents, was published in English last year. And as I said, if you're a regular listener on Saturday nights, you'll know we've also been visiting some of the world's cemeteries. So Mariana is a perfect guest for us. Now, Mariana, I mentioned the Ouija board at the beginning. Have you played with the Ouija board or used it a bit?
1: Oh, yes. Not anymore now, but when I was young, yes. It's pretty addictive, so yes, a lot. Yes.
0: Is that a strong tradition in Argentina, or just something that you came across yourself?
1: We are very, I don't know, we are very witchy. But I don't know. I got the Ouija board from, how do you call it here, a place where you buy magazines. So it came with a magazine. Like, it was a magazine like, I don't know, Occult Tales, something like that. And it came with a Ouija board, like a game. So we started doing it. No, it's not really common. But people have a relationship with maybe a bit more of a relationship with spiritual things and magic. than in other places, but not that much. It was more like a young thing.
0: And Mariana, did you believe you were connecting with the spirits of people who died?
1: No.
0: Okay.
1: Now, if you ever played, most of the ones that come are, they say things like, I'm Jim Morrison, I'm River Phoenix, I'm whatever.
0: Yeah.
1: So no, it's never a regular Joe that comes to the board. So obviously, no.
0: You're so right, Mariana. I once had some experiences with a Ouija board. I ended up having a long conversation with a duck. So that was.
1: Yeah, no, it doesn't work. But I don't know. People that tell you don't play with it say it's dangerous because it might not be a spirit of the dead, but some kind of entity that is evil, and you're calling it and you're letting it loose in your house. So I don't know. But you do crazy stuff when you're young, Adam.
0: As well as your nonfiction book, do your visits to cemeteries help fuel your imagination for the supernatural elements in your fiction?
1: I don't know if the supernatural elements, but the stories and the history, yes. Because lately I've been, this one is not in the book, but one of the last cemeteries, or the more recent cemeteries I went to was in Venice. The island is an island cemetery, and it's amazing because you see there stories like, for example, there was a young boy, a painting of a young boy with his piano, young boy from Romania. It was very weird, the whole thing. So I came to it, and this young boy was 13 or something like that, and he was like the favorite young piano player for Chopin. And there was some kind of strange vampire thing going on, not only because he was a Romanian.

0: Charlotte. I don't know, 1931, 1992. We think she is resting. I said, what is going on here? How is she maybe resting? It was very strange. So things like that.
1: Your writing has been anchored in Argentina, but now that you're in Tasmania, do you expect Tasmania might start making an appearance in what you're writing, Mariana?
0: Not yet, because it's too early and I have planned like two or three novels that happen in Buenos Aires. But as you know, what happens around you, it's always inspiring. I don't know if that much Tasmania, but yes, certainly the experience of migrating or, you know, of suddenly not having anybody to speak my language with and feeling very, you know, welcome, but at the same time, it's the first time in my life that I'm a foreigner. And it's Tasmania. It's a pretty weird place. So all the... It is weird. I know they
1: Sorry
0: don't
1: to
0: like
1: all the
0: it.
1: Tasmanians listening tonight.
0: I know. I know they don't like it, but it's okay. It's okay to be weird. I would find it really interesting if they called me weird. I am weird. And so all that together, I think something will come out of that. But it will take some time. These things take time.
1: Mariana, as someone who is, you know, an immigrant for the first time in their life, what are you finding different about Australia? Is there something that it has perhaps surprised you that you weren't expecting?
0: Yeah, the day finishes way too early.
1: I mean, we're a bunch of nanas.
0: No, but I just don't understand why can't

0: have a coffee shop open at 5 p.m. Like, that's the time for coffee in my country. So it's really like, I'm used to it now. But I was, the first 2 or 3 months, it was like, why is everything too early? Why are we eating at 8? Why are we eating at 7? We're having dinner at 7. This is crazy. This is the middle of the day. We have dinner at 10 or something like that. So that, you know, it's kind of, we are more nocturnal, let's say. So that was a big change and something that really struck me. And the other thing is that there's a lot less people in the street. And I'm used to it now, but at first it was a bit, I guess it felt a bit lonely in that way. Like, I'm very used to going out and people in the street and, you know, that kind of thing. And
1: Mariana, our time is almost upon us. Can I thank you so much for being my guest on The Writers tonight?
0: No, thank you for inviting me. Thank you.
1: Mariana Enriquez will be speaking at 3 events at the Sydney Writers Festival: Found in Translation on Friday the 22nd of May, and Weird Fiction and Fireside Spooky Stories, both on Saturday the 23rd of May.

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2: Welcome to Nightlife. We've got many more of you arriving to the show right now after listening to coverage of the AFL tonight. Hope your team went well, whoever you are supporting. I think we've got a quorum now, everyone on board and back from listening to their various football in each of their states. We were just talking with Mariana Enriquez, who's a Buenos Aires, born and raised writer who's now living in Tasmania. She's got a fascination with cemeteries and horror. And just on that, Dallas in Tasmania was just saying, I read that the Incas would bring out their dead to join in celebrations. I know, Dallas, I think things like that happen in various places. I remember actually a few years ago when Sarah McDonald was hosting this show, we did an hour one Saturday night about some of the interesting ways that people do mark the dead. And in Indonesia, for example, I know there's a day of the year where skeletons are kind of got out and sat at the tea table

0: Welcome. We will find out shortly what's been making news this week on the Gold Coast with Bern Young. We've got the Mighty Challenge coming up next hour for you. Andrew Romano in the United States. And something that I am asking you tonight, or I'm going to ask you more later in the show. If you drive a particular route regularly, or even just once in a while, is there a song that befits this particular journey, and a song that when you drive this particular drive, you say to yourself, I have to play that song because that is the song that goes with this place, in this journey that I'm on. Now, Freya's going to tell you her story in our final hour. We'll play a bit of her song. But turned out that Greta Lee Jackson, who was one of our producers on Nightlife, she has a story. It's not so much about where, but about when a particular song would be brought out.
1: So when I was little, we used to take a lot of family road trips for our holidays, and one of my dad's favourite albums to play on those trips was Travelling Wilburys. I think it was the second album, and he would save the song End of the Line for when we were approaching our destination. So we knew whenever we'd hear Travelling Wilburys End of the Line, we were almost there.

0: The Travelling Wilburys and End of the Line, the song that Greta Lee Jackson's dad would always put on when they were just about to get to their destination. What I want you to tell me, a few have already sent some notes in on the SMS, but at the end of the show, what's the song and what's the location that you put this song on when you are on a road trip? That's what we're going to do later on tonight here on Nightlife. I hope you'll stick around for that. We'll head to the Gold Coast in a moment.
1: There's no doubt that country music is bigger than ever right now. Join me, Outback Tom, as I get you around the artists that are blazing a trail. 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
2: This week in... 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
0: Let's indeed find out what's making news on, not in, the Gold Coast. Bern Young, Drive presenter, friend of Weekend Nightlife, occasional fill-in presenter, is back. Hello, Bern.
3: Hello, Suzanne. It should be what's happening above the Gold Coast,
0: should it
3: I
0: now?
3: Think.
0: Yeah. This is introducing a new dimension to conversation.
3: Exactly.
0: What is happening above the Gold Coast?
3: Well, it's not happening yet, and it's pretty early days. But the Gold Coast City Council here has this week signed a memorandum of understanding to develop air taxis in the city. Have you used these overseas at all?
0: No.
3: Any of these air taxis?
0: No.
3: Apparently you can use them elsewhere in the world.
0: What are you flying in, a helicopter? Or?
3: It's a bit like a helicopter. It has got a pilot, so it's not a drone. It's not driverless, you know, and it takes off like a helicopter, so it's got that vertical ability, and then it flies like a plane, so forward. That's apparently how the technology is supposed to work. It's very early days, still being developed. And in fact, you'll hear from Skyport's regional head, because that's who the City of Gold Coast has signed this MOU with. And essentially, council's saying, well, we could provide some of our council land as the verti ports, I think they're calling them. So that's your vertical takeoff place, and then you land somewhere else. This is our mayor, Tom Tate, talking about it.
4: I know that another mode of transport for the Gold Coast, that is, we can get all the way to Coolangatta Airport without catching the M1. My dream would be that Brisbane would come up, we can get to Brisbane Airport, but we have to do a bit more work there.
3: Yeah, there's a bit of work to be done on everything, Suzanne. So let's just take this with a grain of salt. There's work to be done on the technology. There's work to be done on, you know, whether you can fly anywhere else other than just inside the Gold Coast, if indeed we ever got this technology.
0: I'm just looking at some pictures of other air taxis from around. Gosh, they're very futuristic, kind of.
3: They are.

0: helicopter, half drone, I think.
1: Yes, that's right, with the sort of four blades. Sort of, they're interesting looking, aren't they? I mean, the mayor here thinks this is, you know, the future of particularly a tourist city, but even obviously for locals as well. If you only had four places you could go, though, you know, that you're not just sort of dropping you off to your place, Suzanne, or getting from the airport and just coming directly to mine like a regular taxi can do. You've got to go from one port to another, and so it's. Not quite like taxis, but
0: and how many people can they even fit in? I mean, the picture I'm looking at looks like you'd have the pilot and one person, but maybe they're a bit bigger than that.
1: I believe up to four is what they're looking at, up to four people in them. And some people are saying, you know, the first real uses of these would probably be emergency services, you know, that you could land and pick up, you know, a patient, for instance. That's really where the technology might go first. But, you know, we're looking at it more as a taxi service. This is Yun Huan. Now, he's Skyport's regional head. He was on the Gold Coast the other day. Sorry, I should say Yun Huan Tay. And he says, you know, the technology is still being developed, but companies which manufacture air taxis have had successful flights in the United States.
2: It was not just one flight. It was five flights into our heliport in front of the public, in front of the media, in front of influencers. They were very confident of the aircraft, and I think in time to come, they will get the aircraft certified, bring them to Australia.
1: Suzanne, if it's happening in front of influencers, exactly, then it's got to be happening on the Gold Coast.
0: Exactly what I was just thinking. Goodness. Would you go in one? I'd want to see everyone else having been in one first.
1: I'm not going to go in it first. Exactly. Yeah. I'm with you. I'll go in it after a few people have tried it. But, I mean, I guess if the technology's there and it works, I guess then it would come down to price too. I've got no idea. No one's even talked about what
0: and how you regulate the traffic
1: is.
0: If you've got a lot of these things flying around.
1: That and look, a whole almost entirely on the text line, it has been, you know, anti this idea because it's people are saying, look, we haven't even been able to control e-bikes. Now we're going to have an e-bike problem in the sky. So a lot of people worried about it, but the mayor says, let's look at it and, you know, let's be a part of the future here on the Gold Coast.
0: Presumably people won't be leaving these air taxis, though, just lying by the side of the road up against, you know, the fence.
1: No, hopefully not. Different kinds of problems, I'd
0: say. Exactly. Bern Young is here. We're finding out what's been making news this week on the Gold Coast. Now, back down to the ground. We're talking about closing off the Esplanade in Surfers Paradise.
1: Yeah, so this has been really controversial, in fact. We've had it closed now for something like 8 months. Since August last year, they did a trial to close the north-south driving road, which, you know how nice it is sometimes when you drive along the beachfront of somewhere? And look, I mean, that's been a classic way to get to the Gold Coast, of course, is to drive particularly from Brisbane for a day trip and the like. And up until this trial began, you could drive along the front, you know, the esplanade of Surfers Paradise. But just in the last little while, they closed it off. They wanted to see, would it make a difference if we just made it more pedestrian friendly? Do you know Cavill Mall very well, Suzanne? Do you know that's a real centre of Surfers Paradise?
0: No,
1: area?
0: I don't.
1: No. So that is literally the centre of Surfers Paradise. And Surfers Paradise is the centre of the tourist, you know, economy. And you can now walk along this mall that, you know, travels through the centre of Surfers Paradise, and now you get to the end and you're basically at, another kind of mall now, which is all pedestrianised. It hasn't been beautified yet because it was still only a trial, so they just had it, you know, closed off to, you know, cars, and it essentially still looks like a road for all intents and purposes, but it you haven't been able to travel on it for a while. Look, people have been opposed to the idea of cutting that off because we had a really bad crash in Surfers Paradise just a few weeks ago, and it was just gridlocked because it was the only north-south road, and it was cut off. So now that you take this out of the equation, people are worried about traffic, but council says no, the overall feeling from businesses, from tourists and from locals, they've done all their, you know, community consultation, and they say it will pay off in the end. They want to really revitalize Surfers Paradise. It's part of a $100 million facelift that the tourist capital will get, and this is the beginning of it now. So it'll be beautified in time to come, and it will be pedestrian friendly right at the front of Surfers Paradise and lead down to the beach.
0: So did you get a chance to walk along there?

0: while this trial period has been underway?
1: Yeah, it didn't. Again, because it still just felt like you were walking on a road, it just felt almost like it was sometimes during festivals they would close it off anyway. It had that feel about it. I think the pictures that they've now got of how it will look once it's beautified, that probably gives a better indication of what it's really going to be like, where it'll be truly paved and colourful and, you know, there'll be all sorts of obstacles, artistic and the like, I'm sure, you know, in the way. Whereas at the moment, it pretty much just looks like a road that's not open. So it doesn't
0: have a lot
1: that.
0: Of romance in walking on a road, but
1: as long as there's no cars on it, of course. Yeah. So don't look, it's, I mean, it, obviously it does, people can move freely and that's been fantastic. Mm. But I think it'll look better once they get it looking the way they intended.
0: But what happens to the traffic that had been using that particular stretch of road? And presumably if your car parks have gone as well.
1: Well, that's it. So the people, you know, some locals are saying it hasn't been great. There are people who don't like it. You know, the cars have had to go a different way. And others are saying some businesses who are sort of off the Esplanade and further back in Surfers Paradise are saying, well, now people will just bypass here because they literally can't get to us as easily. It has definitely stopped the flow, if you like, of traffic around. I guess like so many other big cities, the council's probably trying to get more people onto public transport. We've got a tram that rolls right through the centre of Surfers Paradise as well. So, you know, maybe get out of your car and get on the tram is what they would like people to do.
0: We will see how it all unfolds. Bern Young is here. She's telling us what's been making news this week on the Gold Coast. And you've all been very excited about Steph Gilmore and at the surfing.
1: Oh, my God. That's did you see any of the pictures, Bonnie Chance, of the Gold Coast Pro over the long weekend,
0: last weekend?
1: Oh my, just thousands and thousands and thousands and thousands of people down on the beach into the water. I don't think that Australia's ever seen anything like it. It was like one of those surf competitions in Brazil and the like where, because your surf competitions are interesting, you don't buy a ticket to them. You can't even say officially how many people are really there because you just go down and you're part of it. There's these really old photos on Burley Headland from back in the 80s of something called the Stubbies Classic. And everyone says we've never had a surf event as big as it since. This one definitely, I think, probably did surpass it. But again, because there's no tickets sold, you can't really say. But the WSL, the World Surf League, thinks 70,000 people were on the beach and around that precinct of Snapper Rocks, which is right at the very southern end of the Gold Coast and has some of the most amazing waves that Australia has to offer. And it was absolutely pumping. Like, the waves were amazing. The swell was fantastic. We were on a long weekend up here. It was just everything you could want. And then Steph Gilmore, who, of course, is making her comeback in this sport, hadn't done too well in the first two Australian legs of the tour. So over in WA and down at Bells, she hadn't done well. And, you know, she first won this event when she was a 17-year-old wild card. She's now 38 years old with 8 world titles under her belt. She thought she'd left the sport. She's come back. And she wins. And she's a hometown hero. You know, like, it was just everything you could ask for, Suzanne. This is a little bit of Steph putting this win into perspective.
2: That was, I would say, one of the greatest wins of my career. Like, I had a lot of feelings from, similar feelings to what I had in 2005 when I won here as a wild card at 17 years of age. And I just, yeah, the whole day was magical. And there was so much, like, so many people on the beach and so much good energy around the event. And it just, yeah, all the surf fans were so passionate about the event and I could feel it and I just couldn't lose at that point. Like, it was such a magical day, so I'll never forget it.
1: She will never forget it. Yeah. Honestly, go and look at the pictures because it is amazing as she's being lifted up and carried in after winning amongst thousands of people.
0: And what do you think it was, Bert? I mean, you mentioned the long weekend, but what drew so many people and made such a huge crowd?
1: Oh, great surf. Like, right. when Snapper is on, it's amazing to see. I mean, people will just turn up even if there wasn't a surf event just to watch those waves roll in. Then you've got the best surfers in the world riding them all to themselves. And the other thing about Steph, you know, you've got to think about this, 38, you know, that's young to you and me, Suzanne, but in the world of sport, you know, she was up against a 21-year-old Brazilian woman who, you know, these younger athletes, and Steph talked about it later in that interview, she was saying, you know, they are just phenomenal athletes, these

0: days, both the men and women, and she is just loving being out there with them and winning.
1: Now, all of this just brings to mind, too, we had some conversations with you, Bern, last year about the state of some of the beaches up on the Gold Coast, you know, all that sand that needed to be pumped back. How are the beaches looking?
0: Yeah, look, they are slowly but surely coming back. So everything is, we still have a little bit of scarping here and there. It's still a work in progress. But on the whole, I'd be interested to know whether you'd even notice it. It depends on if you get a bad, you know, big swell that comes in. They had a little bit of scarping down at Burleigh Heads, but the Pacific Air Show's coming back. So that'll be back in later on this year because the beaches are back at Surfers Paradise. They've still got some issues, I think, right at the far northern end. I guess they've had to do things in order of priority. So perhaps at the lesser touristy parts of the beach, they've still got a bit of work to do right at the far northern end. But on the whole, looking beautiful.
1: Bern, it is always a pleasure to catch up with you on Weekend Nightlife. Thank you for being here.
0: Thanks, Suzanne.
1: There's Bern Young, who's the presenter of Drive on ABC Radio on the Gold Coast and also, of course, a regular fill-in here on Weekend Nightlife.
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1: Yeah, a couple of you on the SMS just saying those air taxis make you think of the Jetsons and that kind of future that we were promised on telly back when the Jetsons were on. What was that, the 60s? I only saw the reruns, of course. And Sandy says, air taxis. Well, there goes the sun baking in the nude in the backyard. Very sorry, Sandy. It's going to ruin things for you. Sounds like it may not happen. Very much at preliminary stages, the idea of air taxis coming to the Gold Coast. Now, we are on the eve of quite a significant anniversary in Australia. It was 20 years ago tomorrow. You might remember 20 years ago, Australia was gripped by a very risky underground rescue at the Beaconsfield gold mine in northern Tasmania. One worker, Larry Knight, had been killed when a small earthquake triggered an underground rock fall at the mine on April the 25th, 2006. Others were trapped and their rescue took almost 2 weeks, during which time the world's media descended on Beaconsfield. I remember at the time I was actually working in Canada and it was making news there. The suspense and the anticipation played out on our radios and our television screens, and it was an incredible, unbelievable moment when Brant Webb and Todd Russell were finally freed.
3: At approximately 9:30 last night, a rockfall occurred at the Beaconsfield gold mine, 40 kilometres northwest of Launceston. 17 miners were underground at the time. 14 made it to a safety chamber and then to the surface successfully and were unhurt. However, three of their workmates did not get out immediately.
4: After 14 days in an underground cavern came the beam of a rescuer's hat lamp and the outside world.
5: Came out to freedom and all that, just to see that amount of people standing there and that was... It was mind-blowing, you know.
6: Go to Rosh and McCann. Rosh, the gates are about to open. Can you call it for us?
7: Can I interrupt?
6: Yes, Lou. The gates are opening.
7: The gates are opening here. There's huge cheers and lots of people are hugging and kissing and crying. We can see the first ambulance with its lights on. And a great air of excitement here, Tim.
6: Okay, I've got a local with me here. Margaret, good morning to you. Did you imagine this day would come?
8: Well, I was hoping sincerely that it would come. And I just said to Francis, I think I scared 6 months' growth out of our son, Andrew. Stuck my head in his bedroom door and said, they've got him.
6: Oh, this is Matthew Gill, the Beaconsfield mine manager, live on ABC Local Radio.
9: I share everyone's joy and relief that we have been able to get Todd and Brant out safely. The amount of rock we thought we had to break was less. We were a bit further advanced than we thought, so for once we actually had a bit going in our favour. We should not, however, lose sight of the fact that the events of the last 2 weeks give rise to mixed feelings. Heart goes out to Larry Knight's wife and family.
1: Yeah, that was Matthew Gill, Beaconsfield mine manager, speaking on ABC Local Radio 20 years ago. And there will be, you'll definitely hear tomorrow on ABC Radio marking the 20th anniversary of that day. I wonder what your memories are. Perhaps you're in Tasmania and were very caught up in following everything that was going on as everybody was hoping and praying that those miners would end up being rescued from the Beaconsfield gold mine.

we are about 5 minutes away from the latest ABC News. Then we will be playing the Mighty Challenge with you. You can start kind of limbering up and thinking about calling in if you think that might be something that takes your fancy tonight. I'm going to point you now to tomorrow night's program, as you would know if you're a regular listener on Saturday nights. We always have a very special musical guest in our second hour. Now, tomorrow it's two for the price of one. We have Ian Moss and Troy Cassadaly coming in together. They are embarking on a tour called Together Alone in October, where they play some of each other's songs and play on each other's songs. And they're going to be in the studio tomorrow night, and they're going to try to convert you to blues music. They both have a real love of it. So that's what's going to happen then. Here is Ian Moss from back in 88 or 89 that Tucker's Daughter came out. 1989, Ian Moss and Tucker's Daughter.

0: And Ian Moss, along with Troy Casadale, will be my guests in studio together in the second hour of Nightlife tomorrow night. I very much hope you can be a part of that. But I'd like you also to be in the challenge, 1300 800 222.
1: ABC News with Andrew Kaloupas. Voters in the regional New South Wales seat of Farrer are heading to the polls for what could be a historic by-election on Saturday. Polls suggest One Nation could be on track to win its first ever lower house federal seat at an election. Here's political reporter Sarah Tomevska in Albury.
2: Pauline Hanson says she's ushering in the winds of change.
3: They're fed up with the direction that Farrer has gone in.
2: The other front runner in this contest is independent Michelle Millthorpe, also tapping into voter frustration with the coalition.
4: It's time to do something differently, otherwise we're going to continue on the same trajectory and that's not good enough for us right now.
2: Should One Nation win, it'd be the first time voters deliver the party a seat in the House of Representatives. The results here will be closely watched in Canberra, where both major parties are contending with frustrated voters increasingly willing to look for other options.
1: Two women who flew into Melbourne with alleged links to Islamic State will spend the weekend in custody after appearing in court briefly. Jason Katsaris with more.
5: Women and children with links to Islamic State arrived in Australia from Doha, flying into Melbourne and Sydney. Kaswa Ahmad and her daughter Zainab Ahmad landed in Melbourne where they were arrested and charged with slavery-related offences by police. In court, prosecutors alleged they travelled to Syria in 2014 and knowingly kept female slaves in their homes. They'll make a bail application on Monday. A third woman, Janai Safar, was arrested in Sydney and charged with entering and remaining in a conflict zone, as well as joining ISIS. She was refused bail and will face a New South Wales court again in July.
1: US Secretary of State Marco Rubio says Washington is expecting a response from Iran within the next 24 hours to its latest proposal to end the war. Iranian forces have clashed with the US in the Gulf, with both sides accusing each other, blaming each other for the exchange of fire. Tehran says it's acted in retaliation for what it described as US aggression, which Washington denies. Marco Rubio says he hopes the response from Iran on their proposal will be reasonable.
6: We're expecting a response from them today at some point. We have not received that yet as in the last hour, but perhaps that will come. Their system is still highly fractured and a bit dysfunctional as well, so that may be serving as an impediment. I hope it's a serious offer. I really do.
1: One of Australia's biggest dairy manufacturers is warning about soaring food inflation as the war in the Middle East disrupts global supply chains. Bega Chief Executive Peter Finlay says shoppers must brace for higher food prices as manufacturers look to claw back costs associated with the Iran war. Bega also expects workers to demand a pay rise as the cost of living goes up, which will also be passed on to consumers. Emergency services in Ukraine are battling a huge forest fire in the Chernobyl exclusion zone, the site of the world's worst nuclear accident in 1986. Strong winds, dry weather and landmines in some areas are complicating efforts to control the flames. Firefighters say they're increasing the size of the exclusion zone, which remains highly contaminated, but authorities maintain that radiation levels in the area are within the normal range. The site has become a unique wildlife haven, with access strictly controlled. To sport and in the NRL, a Golden Point field goal to captain Mitchell Moses has given the Parramatta Eels a 33-30 win over the North Queensland Cowboys in Townsville. With the details, Brett Sprigg.
7: The first six tries of the game were scored alternatively. It wasn't until the 55th minute that a team scored successive tries, the Cowboys scoring three of the next four at that point to lead 30-22. Late tries to the Eels' Jordan Samrani and Joash Papali levelled things up. Scores level after 80 minutes. Bizarrely, even though Moses scored the winning field goal, a penalty was awarded, resulting in a three-point winning margin. Earlier in Gosford, the Sydney Roosters defeated the Gold Coast Titans 28-12. Brett Sprigg, ABC Sport.
1: In the AFL.

0: Well, the Western Bulldogs have hung on for a nail-biting two-point victory over Port Adelaide. Leading by 18 points at the main break, the Bulldogs went on to kick just two more goals, holding out for the win 10-14-74 to 10-12-72. You're up to date with the latest from ABC News.
1: Western Australia's weather, light showers or drizzle over the Eucla, southeastern goldfields and eastern parts of the southeast coastal district contracting to the Eucla in the evening. Areas with smoke haze across parts of the southwest land division, windy across the southern Kimberley, Pilbara, Gascoyne, central west and northern interior. For Perth, 11 degrees overnight before a sunny Saturday with a forecast top of 24. Winds will be easterly, 20 to 30 kilometres per hour.
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4: Nightlifers, welcome to the most exciting hour of the show where we battle it out to see who will be taking home our highly sought after nightlife fridge magnet. Will it be someone who's never won one? Will it be someone who already has a few under their belt? Let's see what happens. The categories for our challenge tonight. That was the week that was. We have Mother's Day. Happy 100th birthday, David Attenborough. So one for the David Attenborough fans, and obviously we've already been talking about him this evening. We have migrations, and we have countries starting with I. So countries starting with I, migrations. That was the week that was, Mother's Day, and happy 100th birthday, David Attenborough. I'd give you the number again, but I actually have a full board, which is a beautiful sight right now. So when somebody finishes their turn, then it's your chance to ring 1-300-800-222 to make sure you can be part of it. Now, we were just talking about how the 20th anniversary of the rescue from Beaconsfield mine in Tasmania is coming up. I guess technically we are into Saturday now, so today. George in South Australia, an interesting little fact, just says that in 1953, Beaconsfield, Tasmania, became the first Australian town to have its water supply treated with fluoride to combat tooth decay. Thank you for that, George. There is something that I didn't know.
5: The Mighty Challenge.
4: To start us off tonight, it's Tommy from Perth. Hello, Tommy.
6: Hello.
4: Now, Tommy, I haven't spoken to you since I went on some leave. Have you been calling Phil, or what's been happening with your challenge participation?
6: Yes, I called Monday night this week.
4: Okay.
6: With Philip. And a couple times with Kia.
4: Okay. All right. Well, you are very much becoming a regular, aren't you, Tommy?
6: Yes.
4: No, I like this. You keep it up. It's a good habit you've started at the age of 11, now 12. Hopefully you'll keep it going for the rest of your life.
6: Hopefully.
4: Now, where would you like to start? You can have That Was the Week That Was, Mother's Day, Happy 100th Birthday, David Attenborough, Migrations or Countries Starting with I.
6: I'm pretty good at geography, so I'll go countries starting with I.
4: All right, nice choice, Tommy. Question one. In which country would you find the volcano called Krakatoa?
6: Oh, well, I'm going to go with Indonesia.
4: Indonesia is correct. In fact, there's been a volcano just today that's been exploding there, and erupting. Yes. Maybe exploding is a bit too far, but certainly there's been one erupting today. Yes, Krakatoa, very, very famous volcano, Tommy. When that exploded.
6: I lost my voice from the Rio game last night.
4: Were you yelling quite hard? Did you go or are you watching it at home on the telly?
6: Yeah, I was there. Yeah, it was a very good game.
4: Now, what happened? I didn't pay much attention to what happened in the AFL. Did Frio win?
6: We ended up winning by 15.
4: Nice work, Tommy. So you were a happy boy last night.
6: Yes, I was.
4: Would you like to stay in country starting with I, Tommy?
6: Sure.
4: Okay. Question two. Which four-time champion has not qualified for the

0: last three FIFA World Cups?
1: Can you repeat the question? I didn't really hear it.
0: Which four-time champion has not qualified for the last three FIFA World Cups?
1: I'm not really a soccer fan, so I'm just going to guess. India?
0: It is not India. I'm sorry, Tommy.
1: Oh, good.
0: Okay, we will talk to you next time. Lovely to hear from
1: Thank you. Thank
0: you. Okay. There's 12-year-old Tommy in Perth who maybe our youngest regular competitor. Who's got it? Adrian's got it. Jess in Warrnambool's got it. Diana has it. Grover in Ocean Grove, you've got it too. Kylie in Daysdale. G'day, Kylie.
2: Oh, g'day, love. How are you, dear? I hope you got the birthday card.
0: I did. Thank you so much, Kylie. You always remember. You're very kind. I really appreciate it.
2: God bless you, and I hope your family supports you. I hope your brother's going well over in Japan, and you had a good time there.
0: Thanks, Kylie. Right. The question for you is, which four-time champion has not qualified for the last three FIFA World Cups?
2: I'm going to say Ireland, and I will send you a postcard from the Gold Coast real soon. I'm going up there.
0: Oh, excellent. You can...
2: Petrol's dropped down. It's very, very good.
0: It has, and hopefully it won't go up again. So, Kylie, make the most of it. Okay, thank you. It is not India.
2: Okay, see. Thank you, buddy.
0: Okay, bye. No, it was Ireland that Kylie said, wasn't it? It's not Ireland, and it's not India. 1-300-800-222. Hello, Lorenzo in Fulham Gardens.
3: Hello, Suzanne.
0: Any reports on excitement in Adelaide at the moment?
3: Well, Port lost by a couple of points, so that's not a good thing. It's been a chilly week, overcast, because we had a warm April and it's sort of become cold this week. But that's all I've got to report. But one little comment, if I can, is hopefully the ABC will move on from the whole Attenborough thing, because I tell you, they've been thrashing it today. And, you know, it's time to move on. Yes, he's 100. Let's just get on with life.
0: So, Lorenzo, if you get this question right, will you be taking the David Attenborough category?
3: Definitely not.
0: Well, let's see. Question two. Which four-time champion has not qualified for the past three FIFA World Cups?
3: Yeah, well, this has fallen into my lap. It's Italy. They lost to Bosnia on penalties, so it's Italy.
0: It is Italy, very much so. Thank you very much, Lorenzo. So the David Attenborough category was that?
3: No, thank you.
0: Okay, migrations, Mother's Day. That was the week that was, or you can stay in countries starting with I.
3: Can I stay with countries starting with I, please?
0: You can. Okay. I've got a challenging pronunciation coming up, but let's hope I can do this. Hala Thomas Dotter is the current president of which country?
3: Is it Iceland?
0: It is Iceland. Yeah. It's the country with the unpronounceable names. Every time there's a volcano Everyone has to take a deep breath.
3: Definitely.
0: Okay. Yes. Do you want to stay in countries starting with I?
3: Yes, please.
0: Question four. The first flavoured potato chips were invented in which country?
3: I don't know, but they love their spuds in Ireland, so I'll go with Ireland.
0: Well done, Lorenzo. It is Ireland. And would you like to stay?
3: Yes, please.
0: Question five. Which country produces more than 90% of the world's saffron?
3: Oh my God. It's probably quite obvious, but I can't really think of it. So I will have to pass, but thank you, Suzanne. Thank you, everyone. And if David Attenborough's legal team is listening, I'm sorry. I love the guy. See you, everyone. See you, Suzanne.
0: Okay. Bye, Lorenzo. There's Lorenzo in Adelaide. Right. Alistair in Winchelsea. Hi, Alistair.
4: Hello. I'm looking at pictures I took 7 years ago of our famous Corellas. They go screeching from one side of the town to another every day.
0: Do they?
4: Yep. I took it with a telephoto lens.
0: Did you get a good close-up of them, did you?

0: Well, with the telephoto lens, it's quite amazing. You can see the claws and everything just as they're about to alight on the Telstra pole.
1: Wow. So they're still
0: 150
1: doing
0: metres in the
1: it?
0: air.
1: They're still doing it every
0: Oh,
1: day?
0: they've been doing it for 60 years, I think. I don't know. I haven't been here all that long. I've only been here 8 years, but I'm told they've been doing it for a very long time, yeah.
1: Right. We're on question five, Alistair. Which
0: Yes.
1: country produces more than 90% of the world's saffron?
0: If it begins with I, it would have to be India.
1: It's not India.
0: It's not. Oh, I thought, yeah, it's a tricky one, this one. Yeah, I
1: And
0: thought it
1: you were
0: might have
1: tricked
0: been, but
1: by it.
0: I went down the trap door.
1: Indeed. All right. Thanks,
0: All right.
1: Alistair.
0: Thanks, Suzanne.
1: Okay, bye. Tony in Penshurst, a couple of lines free now, 1-300-800-222. Hi, Tony.
2: Hi, Suzanne. Lovely to have you back.
1: Thank you, Tony.
2: I've been listening to you during Phil's program, but as it was work week, I can't ring up. I have to go to bed early, get my beauty sleep.
1: Oh, so
2: Get
1: you're
2: back
1: are you
2: though.
1: mainly a weekend caller then?
2: Well, until next week when I retire, so I will be able to call more often
1: Wow.
2: and listen more. Yes.
1: All right. So you're having a big retirement ceremony. What's going on, Tony?
2: I'm having a nice lunch with the team at work, and I'm combining my birthday with my retirement next week as well.
1: So
2: So yes,
1: which
2: two
1: day's your
2: little things.
1: birthday?
2: It's on a Saturday, but I don't come in on Saturday night because I play tennis bright and chirpy on Sunday.
1: You're a busy man there, Tony, but I guess you'll have more time for all of
2: Oh,
1: this
2: too
1: once
2: many
1: you've
2: social
1: retired.
2: things. Well, I've got the Writers' Festival, I've got Split Ends, and I've got a few other things.
1: Yeah.
2: And look at my handicap as well, my golf handicap.
1: Now,
2: Sorry.
1: just on this question, we've got Lynn Hazard, we have Annette Hazard, Ran the Bay, you've arrived there, Garth and Joyce and Mary and Jane. Yeah, Adrian, that's a good assumption. Right. So, Tony, the question is this. Question five, which country produces more than 90% of the world's saffron?
2: We're running out of I countries, aren't we? Oh, let me go. Is it Iran?
1: It is Iran.
2: Oh, God. I could have gone Israel or I guess Iraq.
1: Yes. But
2: Oh,
1: you
2: dear.
1: landed on the right one there.
2: Oh, lucky.
1: Now, would you like migrations? Would you like, that was the week that was, would you like Mother's Day? Or would you like, which Lorenzo definitely wouldn't, happy 100th birthday, David Attenborough?
2: Let me go for the week it was, please, Suzanne.
1: Question six. Julie Bishop has resigned as Chancellor of which university?
2: ANU.
1: ANU is correct. You are a man who
2: Let's
1: has
2: see.
1: the
2: Well,
1: radio on a lot, aren't you? You soak up a lot of information, Tony.
2: I'm a sponge for politics, and what's happening in the news?
1: Which is
2: Yes,
1: exactly
2: I
1: why
2: am.
1: you gravitate to this category and do well in it. Question seven.
2: Or other than Tom Cruise or Brad Pitt, or Outlander. You haven't done that yet. I'm gonna do that.
1: You want me to do an Outlander category?
2: Well, I think there'd be a lot of ghosts not ringing, asking for the Outlander category.
1: Now, are you up to date?
2: Year.
1: There's only two more episodes left before
2: I know.
1: the
2: I'm
1: whole thing
2: saving it.
1: finishes
2: Yes.
1: forever. Yeah.
2: It's a bittersweet. The good thing is they're merging all the characters into one scene, so which is good. So they're all in all together in the same country, same time space.
1: Oh, are they? I hadn't even read that far ahead. Well, that's exciting. That's something to look
2: Oh,
1: forward to.
2: I shouldn't have. I do. Yes, you've been away. I shouldn't have told you that.
1: No, that's all right. Well, I'm up to date. I've just two to go, and I haven't. Anyway, Tony, it's all
2: I
1: good.
2: haven't seen the last two either.
1: Yeah.
2: No, I'm
1: Well,
2: as far as you are.
1: there we go. Right. Question seven. Declared to have ended on Tuesday, what was the name of the US's military operation against Iran?
2: Oh my God. That's epic fury.
1: Yes, epic fury.
2: Oh my God. It's stupid. Anyway,
1: Tony.
2: won't go further.
1: Tony,
2: Let's go keep them to yes.
1: what was the theme

0: for the Met Gala this week in New York.
1: Oh, my God. I knew the Met Gala, but I didn't know the theme.
0: What was the theme for the Met Gala held in New York this week?
1: Oh, I don't know about that. Last year was white. I'm going to go animal theme.
0: Was an animal theme, no.
1: No, I didn't think so. Thanks a lot, Suzanne.
0: See you, Tony.
1: Have a good night. Okay, bye.
0: Bye. 1-300-800-222. Yes. Mick in Bamboka. Hey, Mick.
2: Hey, Suzanne.
0: Mick, did you watch the gowns at the Met Gala?
2: I did not, but I've seen some photos of them.
0: Mm. What was the theme of the Met Gala this week?
2: I'm going to guess a costume theme.
0: Costume theme. Not really. Not specific. I mean, it's always a costume theme, but no, that's not it. Thanks, Mick. Robin says it was how to dress like an idiot. Thank you, Robin. Drew's got it. Jess has it. Ray and Cindy have it too. Yep. Tana. George in Fremantle. Good evening, George.
3: Good evening, Suzanne. How are you going?
0: I'm well. Now, did you keep your eagle eye on all the fashions at the Met Gala?
3: I saw them. They were quite exciting. Some of them looked like they defied gravity just about.
0: Now, what was the theme?
3: Costume art.
0: Costume art. No, can't take that, I'm afraid.
3: Well, oh, wasn't it? Oh, right. Oh, that's what I thought they said. But anyway.
0: Not quite. I really need you to be quite specific on what the theme is, George. I thank you very much. John from Ashfield.
4: How are you, Suzanne? Yeah. How are you going?
0: Yeah, doing well. John, did you watch the Met Gala?
4: I only watched it on the news anyway. But anyway, I'll have a crack. And I think it was the history of costume.
0: It's not the history of costume, no.
4: Nice to hear you back on Friday nights anyway, Suzanne. I missed you terribly.
0: Oh, thanks. Thanks, John. That's very kind. Actually, I will say that what I'm looking for is the official dress code. There was a theme, but I want the official dress code. Three words. That's what I'm after for the answer for this one tonight. Flynn in Barara. Flynn.
5: Yes, hello.
0: Hello. The official dress code for the Met Gala held in New York this week.
5: You said it was three words.
0: I did.
5: Yes. I'm not too sure. I had two words, but my guess was two words, so no.
0: What was your guess?
5: I can't remember.
0: Oh, okay. Well, one of the words is a small word, but...
5: That's small.
0: Thanks, sir. Thanks, Flynn. Let's talk to Al from Virginia in Brisbane, if I can click him. He's not being clicked somehow. What's going on there? I don't know. All right. There you are, Al. Hopefully I've clicked you now. Are you there?
6: Oh, I hope I'm clicked.
0: You are clicked. You're on the radio. It must have worked.
6: Yep.
0: Okay. The official dress code for the Met Gala in New York.
6: Well, I'm not going to waste any time because I have absolutely no idea. So you go on to the next person. Thank you.
0: Thank you, Al. 1-300-800-222. We might need some people who were very keenly watching to give us the answer to this. George in Balland says it's stupidity is king. Yes, some people saying they're quite ridiculous. Yeah. Overprivileged tools that need to be recalled to the bulk factory for a rethreading. Was that the theme? Says Cam. Yes. I mean, ridiculous amounts of money that would have been spent, wouldn't it have been, on some of those outfits? Right, Rodney in Warburton.

0: Rodney.
1: Good evening.
0: Good evening. You a fashionista, Rodney?
1: I think that my socks should be the same. Is that enough?
0: It's more than my husband. He hates wearing matching pairs. He wears unmatching socks as a mark of revolution, I think. Anyway, so look, you're a step up on him, I'll say that, Rodney.
1: And so you'll give me a question on a fashionistic...
0: Well, what I want to know is that the dress code, the official dress code for the Met Gala held in New York this week.
1: Great. Absolutely no idea. I'll call it a...
0: Thanks, Rodney. All right, but I'm glad that you've got the good socks. Oh, Ross says the tickets alone are $100,000. Oh, goodness me. Oh, dear. Some funny suggestions for the official theme coming in on the SMS. Trevor in Croydon Park, were you paying attention?
2: Oh, just saw the news clips as usual. Just before I bomb out the countries with I could always recite all eight of them in order pretty quickly.
0: Go on.
2: And the ones you missed were India and Israel.
0: And Iraq, someone said.
2: Oh, I'm sorry. You might have said India and the one missing is Iraq. Yeah.
0: So none in Africa. No country starting with I in Africa.
2: Oh, sorry, there is, yes. Oh. I should say nine. Yeah, there's Ivory Coast.
0: Ivory Coast.
2: It's just that sometimes, or more officially, still named in French as Côte d'Ivoire.
0: Now, Trevor, you've shown us what you know about countries starting with I, but do you know the official dress code for the Met

0: on and I didn't watch it, so I'm going to have a stab and say the costume design of movies.
1: No, thank you, Justin. We need some real fashion fans on the line. I wonder if Anna from Clayton can help us. Hey, Anna.
2: Hey, I think I might know. I don't know if it's the exact wording, but I'm thinking the how do I word it? I want to make sure I get this right.
1: Well, I've said it's three words, and one of the words is small. Does that help?
2: Yes, I think it's the art of fashion.
1: Oh, not quite.
2: Not quite. Yeah, I thought I might be a little bit off, but might be a clue for somebody else out there.
1: Okay, you're very close, Anna. We just need to change things just slightly. Joe and Mullumbimby.
3: Good evening. How are you?
1: Well, now, did Anna give you a clue, or were you already
3: Well,
1: onto this?
3: I can't believe that no one's got this. It's taken so long, but I'm pretty sure it's fashion is art.
1: Fashion is art. Joe is the answer. Thank you.
3: No worries.
1: Did you wash it? Watch
3: I
1: it.
3: seen the clips on the news, and you know, they all look lovely, really. But there was some out there stuff.
1: There was not much there that
3: Yeah.
1: I would ever wear, I'll say that.
3: No. Nicole Kidman looked beautiful.
1: Yeah, I didn't mind her dress.
3: Her hair was so long. I just thought, is that extensions? You know, she goes from one movie and she's got no, you
1: Yeah.
3: know, nearly nothing. But yeah, she looked magical.
1: Now, Joe, would you like to stay and that was the week that was, or you could have Mother's Day or Happy Birthday, David Attenborough, or Migrations?
3: I'll stick with the one we've got.
1: Okay, which is that was the week that was.
3: Yes.
1: Question nine. Which Australian actress has been nominated for a Tony Award for her role in the Broadway comedy Fallen Angels?
3: Fallen Angels. Oh, I don't think I've paid too much attention. I'm just going to say Rose Byrne.
1: Oh, it is Rose Byrne.
3: Oh my God, she's the only.

0: Oh. Yeah, nothing's coming. I'm gonna have
1: Thanks,
0: to say
1: Warren.
0: goodnight.
1: Don't know
0: All right.
1: enough goddesses by the sounds of it. Chris in Belrive.
0: Hey, how are you?
1: Hi, Chris. In Roman mythology, we're on question 12. Which goddess is usually depicted as the mother of Cupid?
0: Yeah, no, I'm gonna have to bow out straight
1: Can
0: away.
1: you think of any
0: Yeah.
1: goddesses?
0: Green goddess source. Goddess. Yeah, no, I can't go there, Suzanne. Welcome back, and yeah, we'll move it on to the next one.
1: Okay,
0: Thanks.
1: thanks, Chris. Dave from Wembley in WA. Hello.
2: How's things, Suzanne?
1: Yeah, well, Dave. Who's the
2: Oh.
1: goddess that I'm looking for? You're usually depicted as the mother of Cupid in Roman mythology.
2: I've got no idea. I was calling for the Migrations or David Attenborough.
1: Oh, can you think of any goddesses?
2: I got Juliet. I
1: No. Thanks, Dave.
2: No, thanks.
1: Oh dear. Vando on the road. Hello,
2: Oh,
1: Vando.
2: hello, Suzanne. This question's up there with you, isn't it? Because you would live at Mount Olympus, I
1: Yeah.
2: reckon. So anyway, I'm guessing Venus is a name.
1: She's got it. Yeah, baby, she's
2: That's
1: got
2: it.
1: it.
2: There you go. Mia Morte. There you go.
1: Now, I wonder who remembers when we had Casper from the Netherlands a few years ago, who used to ring in all the time. And he told us, because the people who did the original of that song, Vando, Shocking Blue, they actually sang not Goddess on the Mountaintop, but Godness on the Mountaintop. You can hear it when you listen to the song. It actually ended up getting out there into the world like that.
2: Godness.
1: Godness, Godness on the Mountaintop.
2: So,
1: Yeah.
2: wait, yeah, right. So, where were they from? Were they from Scotland?
1: No, I think they were Dutch.
2: Oh, okay. Right, well, you've got to love a clog, don't you? And in fact, I want some of those cloggy shoes. I want them to look like Aladdin shoes. They look really, good rocker on your shoes. That's awesome.
1: Yeah.
2: Anyway, so I digress. Do you want to send me my magnet now?
1: No, Vanto,
2: Oh.
1: you've got a big mountain to climb before you're on the top of
2: Oh,
1: Mount Olympus,
2: here
1: this
2: we
1: Mount
2: go.
1: Olympus. Right,
2: Come on, I'm going to define myself here.
1: do you want to stay in Mother's Day?
2: Oh, what are my other categories or choices,
1: Happy
2: please?
1: birthday, David Attenborough, or Migrations.
2: I do like David Attenborough. Let's go with David
1: David
2: Attenborough, please.
1: Attenborough, very well. Question 13. In which decade did David Attenborough first appear on television?
2: Oh, my. Goodness gracious. So he's 100, and it would have been a long time ago. What decade? I'm guessing the 1950s, Suzanne.
1: Vando, you're spot on. It was the
2: There you
1: 1950s.
2: go. Woo! There you go. Oh, sorry.
1: Excitement of getting two in a row, Vando.
2: Oh, look, yeah, that's right. Hey, can you tell me? I was talking to Freya. What was the answer for the Met Gala ridiculousness? Was it you have to wear a fascinator?
1: It was fashion is art.
2: Fashion is art. What
1: Yes.
2: sort of dress code's that? I would have thought something sans undies or something like that would be. Anyway, it doesn't matter.
1: Oh, they're always strange themes at the Met Gala,
2: Oh, I didn't
1: aren't
2: get an invite. Did you? You didn't get an invite. You're asking questions
1: I
2: about it.
1: didn't get an invite to pay $140,000 to go, which apparently is someone's texted and says that's how much the tickets were.
2: You're kidding. No, you get an invite. It's just like free, isn't it? Anyway, no, that's ridiculous. I wouldn't pay that.
1: I always assumed all the celebrities actually did get it for free. But then
2: Well, that's what I
1: who's
2: was.
1: paying for the tickets?
2: Yeah, well, the ads on Channel 7 or whatever.
1: Our
2: It's
1: brand, the
2: just getting
1: brands pay
2: started.
1: for the tables, right? Says Freya, who knows about these things.
2: Oh, there you
1: Oh, so
2: go.
1: the celebrities don't have to pay the money. But
2: Well. Oh, there
1: yeah, I didn't have any brands contacting me.
2: you
1: That's for
2: go.
1: sure.
2: No, well, I haven't made celebrity status yet.
1: Vando, I think you are a nightlife celebrity.
2: Oh, dear.
1: Yeah.
2: Yeah,
1: And
2: I think so.
1: honestly, in what other world would any of us want to be celebrities?
2: Oh, absolutely. Yeah, that's right. I don't, from what I've seen, yeah, I don't, no, I don't
1: Yeah.
2: want people digging through my past.
1: Yeah.

0: Goodness knows what we'd find. Now, Vando, you're staying in our David Attenborough category.
1: Yes, please. Sorry.
0: Question 14. David Attenborough's 1963 series, Quest Under Capricorn, was filmed in which Australian state or territory?
1: Well, it would have been Queensland, because that's where the Tropic of Capricorn is. And that's also where the sort of the Barrier Reef is. So I'm guessing Queensland.
0: Oh, Vando.
1: You're all
0: cocky, weren't you?
1: No, I was just confident or ambitious. Just like my dancing prowess, you know? Anyway, I've got nothing now.
0: That's you gone.
1: Yeah.
0: Bye, Vando.
1: Thank you, Suzanne.
0: All right. See you later. Here's Philip from Cadell. Hi, Philip.
2: Hi, Suzanne. How are you going?
0: Yeah, well, we're on question 14, Philip. David Attenborough's 1963 series, Quest Under Capricorn, was filmed in which Australian state or territory? We have ruled out Queensland.
2: It was filmed in Northern Territory.
0: It was filmed in the Northern Territory. Well done.
2: And before you go on, you asked one of your earlier callers if they were up with the fashions or, you know, they were into fashion or whatever. Whenever people see me, they say, there's a man who's given up. Oh,
0: Philip, we haven't given up on the quiz, so therefore you haven't given up. Do you want to stay in our David Attenborough category, or you can have Mother's Day or migrations?
2: I might have a crack at migration. We'll see how we go with that.
0: Go on, Philip. Question 15. Which well-known black and orange species of butterfly migrates from the US to Mexico and back again every year?
2: I knew it was going to be something other than humans. Look, I'll go with the monarch butterfly. Good game's a quick game.
0: Monarch butterfly is correct, Philip.
2: Wow, two in a row. That's unreal for me.
0: All right. You're not quite as excited as Vando was at getting two in a row.
2: No.
0: Do you want to do a little jig and a whoop-de-doo or something?
2: Well, look, it has been a long time since I've rung up, and I've just got home from work. So let's see how we go with three in a row.
0: Okay. Question 16. Oh, are you staying in migrations?
2: Yeah. We'll stay where we are.
0: Nearly three quarters of the world's curlews migrate to which country for the winter?
2: Oh, seriously, curlews. Let's just go with Australia.
0: Australia is correct, Philip.
2: Wow. Three in a row. Woohoo!
0: Okay, there's the excitement.
2: Yeah, we're building up. All right.
0: Okay, do you want to stay in migrations?
2: Yeah, let's push our luck.
0: Okay. Question 17. Which Tanzania National Park is home to the great annual migration of the wildebeest?
2: I'll probably know it when I hear it. Tanzania National Park. Kruger National Park's in South Africa, so it's not that. Victoria National Park or Victoria Falls National Park?
0: I'm afraid not.
2: Don't be afraid, Suzanne. It's okay.
0: Thanks, Philip.
2: Okay, thanks.
0: Nice to talk to you. Don't be a stranger now. Do ring again. Adrian from Bella Vista, you are spot on there. Jackie in Mansfield. Hello, Jackie.
3: Oh, no.
0: Oh, yes. Okay, which Tanzania National Park is home to the great annual migration of the wildebeest?
3: Well, I don't think this is right, but I'm going to have a stab at Serengeti.
0: No, Serengeti is correct.
3: Oh, wow.
0: Yeah. Well done. Do you want to stay in migrations, or you could try Mother's Day or Happy Birthday, David Attenborough?
3: Oh, let's give Mother's Day a go.
0: Okay, back over to Mother's Day for question 18. Which term for a former school or university means generous mother in Latin?
3: Can you repeat that?
0: Yeah. Which term for a former school or university means generous mother in Latin?
3: Oh, I have absolutely no idea.
0: Thanks very much, Jackie.
3: Sorry.
0: No, that's all right. All right. Let's talk again. Yes, Adrian from Bella Vista again. Nicely done. Peter in South Melbourne.
4: Hello.

0: How are you?
1: I can't complain, Peter.
0: That's good.
1: You got any news from South Melbourne for us?
0: Look, I was going to say about the category of clothing for the walk down the red carpet and say almost barely there, because they continually have these sessions where people have you know, oh, her boob is looking out. There's something else missing. There's look, you can see her knee. And it just goes on and on and on. And I thought almost barely there sounds like it may have been the category. But anyway, we'll move on.
1: Imagine if that was actually the dress code. Can you imagine how little they would wear in that case if they were really trying hard?
0: You'd be next to,
1: Now, Peter, question 18. Which term for a former school or university means generous mother in Latin?
0: Ooh, I did do Latin for 5 years, and it was extraordinarily horrible. I just don't think I've got this time around. No, not even a vague guess.
1: All right.
0: Very sorry.
1: It's one of these, Peter, you know it when you hear it. But
0: I probably will.
1: Yeah. All right.
0: Thank you for having me on.
1: No, you're very welcome, Peter. Lovely to talk to you. Now, a few people have it. Jane and Ed, Pam, Chris, Sue in Walkerville, Vicky in Happy Valley, Sally in Bullsbrook. You've all got this one. Barbara in Falconbridge. Hello, Barbara.
2: Oh, hi, Suzanne.
1: Hi.
2: I'm glad you're back for full time now.
1: Thank you. Now, I will tell you, my son is going in a cycling race in Canberra, not next weekend, but the one after, and I do have to take 2 nights off to take him to that. I did try to get to do the show from the Canberra studio, but we couldn't make that happen. So,
2: never mind.
1: Yes.
2: I can understand that. Your son probably is number one important, I would think.
1: Oh, I mean, you're all important, but yes, he kind of
2: wins. My kids, I think, you know, your children are the most important thing in your life, really.
1: Now, which term for a former school or university means generous mother in Latin?
2: Alma mater.
1: Alma mater is correct.
2: I was hoping you'd get to me
1: Because why?
2: Because I rang up for the Met Gala thing.
1: Yeah.
2: Hard to believe, isn't it? Yeah, I had fashion in art, and I got it. I think I got the wrong. It should be
1: fashion is art. Yes, I thought it was fashion. I heard it wrong
2: and just, you know, ran with that.
1: I think I went through the week thinking it was actually fashion as art or art as fashion or something.
2: Yeah, so we've all heard it a little bit wrong,
1: Now, do you want Mother's Day? Do you want a happy birthday, David Attenborough?
2: I think Mother's Day, considering that most women are mothers. Yeah, that'll be nice.
1: Okay. 19, Barbara. Marshall, Lily, Barney and Robin are characters from which US sitcom?
2: Could you repeat the names of those?
1: I can. Marshall, Lily, Barney and Robin are characters from which US sitcom?
2: I don't know. I can only think of the Connors for some stupid reason.
1: No.
2: Probably wrong, but never mind.
1: No, not it. Thanks.
2: And I'm a real sitcom person.
1: Barbara, we will speak again.
2: Yes, thank you, dear.
1: All right, always nice to chat. Who has been waiting for a while? Let's see. Max in Brunswick. Hi, Max. Max. Oh, we seem to have deafening silence from Brunswick. We might just check if Max is there. Who's got it? Ross in Scoresby has it. So does Diana. And Leonie and James and Babs and Jess and Drew all have the answer to this one. Steve-O in the Adelaide Hills. Hi, Steve-O.
3: Yo.
1: Yo to you. Good, Steve-O. Marshall, Lily, Barney and Robin. Which US sitcom would you find them in?
3: Oh, I don't know. I was hoping for the David Attenborough category. I'm going to take a wild guess at Some Mothers Do Have Them.
1: It's not Some Mothers Do Have Them, no.
3: Even the theme, no.
1: No, I mean, a good suggestion.

0: Ah, well,
1: if you'd got the right show, it would have worked for you. Yeah. Okay. Cheers. Thanks, Steve-O. Here's Caroline in Toongabby. Hi, Caroline.
2: Hi, Suzanne.
1: Hello. Do you know what this is? A US sitcom with the characters Marshall, Lily, Barney, and Robin.
2: I have no idea. I was hoping that you'd move past this, but 3rd Rock?
1: No.
2: Okay.
1: No, yeah.
2: Oh, well, I was hoping for some David Attenborough, but oh, well.
1: Thanks, Caroline. Now, Freya, are we safe to try Max again? I'll give Max another burl. Let's see if he's there. Max, are you with us?
3: I'm still here, Suzanne.
1: Where did you go?
3: I was folding clothes and I got distracted. Sorry, I sincerely apologise. I'm still with it.
1: That's good, good, good. Okay, question 19. Marshall, Lily, Barney and Robin are characters from which US sitcom?
3: Marshall, Lily, Barney and Robin.
1: Mm.
3: Marshall, Barney and Robin. Oh, I got no idea. Arrested Development.
1: No, it is not Arrested Development.
3: Short but sweet. Thanks, Suzanne.
1: All right. Thanks, Max. Eric. G'day, Eric.
4: G'day, Suzanne. I thought the monarch butterfly was orange and black. And Tavando, Mount Olympus is Greek mythology, not Roman. And of course, some others who happen is a British comedy, not America. Now, this one, I don't know. I'll say Everybody Loves Raymond. I don't know. I've got no idea.
1: No, it's not that one, Eric. Thank you.
4: Thanks anyway. Yeah, bye.
1: Okay, bye. Stuart in Victor Harbour.
5: G'day, Suzanne. How you doing?
1: Yeah, I'm all right, Stuart. You?
5: Oh, not bad. Just laying down in bed listening to...
1: Excellent. Lots of South Aussies on the quiz tonight.
5: Yes, me too. There's been a couple... now, this is a. It's going to be a mother related thing, isn't it?
1: US sitcom with characters Marshall, Lily, Barney, and Robin.
5: We get to see a US sitcom or listen to one. They're just not funny people. But, hold that phrase, is all right. Now, I'll have to give us a clue, please. Will you see
1: can't
5: that?
1: Do that. It's you to do with
5: you
1: mothers.
5: Won't do it, will you?
1: That's the clue. It's to do with mothers.
5: Oh, God. Okay, I'll wait and see that.
1: Bye. Jane in Rochester.
6: Hi, how are you going?
1: Yeah, well, Jane, do you know what this US sitcom is that we're looking for?
6: I unashamedly do.
1: And it is?
6: How I Met Your Mother.
1: It is How I Met Your Mother, Jane.
6: Can I caveat this call with I've only just started listening. I've been busy, so I have absolutely no idea what's been going on, but I'm really pleased to get that answer.
1: Excellent. Well, we are in the category of Mother's Day, Jane. We have one more question left in this category. We have three about David Attenborough and we have another two on migration. So what would you like to do?
6: Oh, let's go with mums because I'm a mum.
1: Yeah.
6: What a crack.
1: Question 20. this is, a mother no one wants to be. In a nursery rhyme, who went to the cupboard to give her poor dog a bone?
6: Old Mother Hubbard.
1: Yeah, and when she got there, the cupboard was bare.
6: It was very bare, and I feel like that's what my teenage son feels every time he goes to the cupboard. Amazingly, I can always find something to make.
1: Excellent. So has that really ramped up? Is he just eating you out of house and home?
6: He literally just walks in and just inhales anything available and then says there's nothing to eat. But incredibly, dinner's always on the table with whatever's in Old Mother Hubbard's cupboard.
1: Well done, Jane.
6: Thank you.
1: All right. Is he going to do something special for you on Sunday?
6: God, no.
1: Yeah.
6: He wouldn't even know. I don't even think that he'd know that it's Mother's Day on Sunday. But he might amaze me. Despite all of that, and I'm being very negative, I know he loves me and I know he appreciates me.
1: Oh.
6: It's okay.
1: Yeah. Right, Jane, happy 100th David Attenborough or migrations?
6: Oh, my God. Oh, do you know what? Let's go with David. I'm not confident, but I'm going to go with Sir David Attenborough.
1: Sir David Attenborough. As the director of BBC programs, which classic sketch comedy series did David Attenborough commission in 1969?
6: Oh, I am way too young for this question. I've teenage children. I'm way too young for this question.

0: still. Look, I'm going to bow out gracefully. I'm not even going to attempt that because I don't want to disgrace David's legacy.
1: Jane, happy Mother's Day for Sunday.
0: Thank you. And to you, if you are, and whoever else in your world is celebrating Mother's Day for whatever reason.
1: All right. Thanks, Jane. Julie in Layla. Hello, Julie.
2: Hello. Good evening. How are you?
1: Good evening.
2: Good morning. I beg your pardon.
1: That's quite all right. Now, we're in question 21. As the BBC Director of Programs, which classic sketch comedy series did Sir David Attenborough commission in
2: 1969? Faulty Towers?
1: It is not Faulty Towers.
2: Oh, okay.
1: Oh, sorry, Julie.
2: Have a great Mother's Day. Cheerio.
1: Right, bye-bye. Heather in Neil. Hi, Heather.
3: Good evening, Susan.
1: Heather, as the BBC Director of Programs, which classic sketch comedy series did David Attenborough commission in 1969?
3: This might be another curly question you've come up with. I'll take a punt and say Monty Python.
1: Monty Python is correct, Heather. Specifically, Monty Python's Flying Circus.
3: Because I thought the Goons would be too early.
1: Which category would you like to go to next? You can either stay where we are or you could try migrations.
3: I might try migrations.
1: Okay, Heather. Question 22 in the business end. Which North American deer make the longest land migration in the world?
3: Good grief. North American deer. The red deer.
1: It is not the red deer.
3: There we go. Another curly question. Congratulations.
1: Thanks for having a go at it, Heather.
3: Cheers.
1: Okay, bye. Oh, it's Betty. Hello, Betty.
4: Hello, Susan.
1: How's your evening, Betty?
4: Pretty good, yeah, no complaints.
1: Excellent. Now, do you know the answer to this one? Which North American deer make the longest land migration in the world?
4: No, I don't really. Would it be? I'm going to be silly and say Rudolph.
1: What kind of deer is Rudolph?
4: Can I ask you a couple of other questions?
1: You can.
4: Well, welcome back.
1: Thank you.
4: How's your brother?
1: It's not good, Betty, unfortunately. Yeah. There are pretty well no good outcomes with where we're at the moment.
4: I've been interested to hear about David Attenborough. He's such a clever man, isn't he?
1: He is. Now, do you want to have you had a proper go at this, Betty? You mentioned Rudolph. What kind of deer is Rudolph?
4: It's not an alpaca, is it?
1: No, it's not.
4: An alpaca is a deer, really, but anyway, look, it's nice talking to you.
1: You too, Betty. Actually, I saw in News Breakfast this morning that it's Alpaca Week. Was that yesterday I saw? So alpacas are in the news a bit. BJ's in southwest Western Australia. Hello, BJ.
5: Hello, how are you?
1: Now, BJ,
5: yeah.
1: Which North American deer make the longest land migration in the world?
5: We're having a guess. So it's not the red-nosed reindeer. Is it the alpaca?
1: No.
5: Not alpaca, elk, sorry, elk, yeah.
1: Hang on, we've ruled out the alpaca.
5: Yeah.
1: Now, I mean, the red-nosed reindeer isn't a type of deer of its own, but I kept saying to Betty, what kind of deer is Rudolph?
5: Yeah, and we were guessing he's an elk.
1: He's not an elk.
5: He's not an elk?
1: No, he's not.
5: No worries.
1: Thanks, BJ. Andrew from the delightfully named, and I have never heard of this place before, Baking Board in Queensland. Hello, Andrew.
6: Good evening. How are you?
1: What happens in Baking Board?
6: Very little, and that's just the way we like it.
1: Right, unknown, not even a lot of baking?
6: Quiet. Yeah. No, not even. Well, I do a lot of eating, so.
1: So someone's got to do the baking then.
6: Yeah, well, that's my good wife, Alison, who I'm sending a shout-out to. She's visiting family in Brisbane. If you're listening, Ali, love you. Anyway, I think it's the caribou.
1: It is the caribou,
6: yeah,
1: a.k.a.
6: from the military
1: a reindeer.
6: Days, they were the long-haul aircraft. And yeah.

0: caribou.
1: Well done. Okay, Andrew, migrations or David Attenborough?
0: Well, 50-50, flip a coin, David.
1: David. That was, okay, question 23. First airing in 2006, which groundbreaking nature documentary series was filmed over 4 years in 64 different countries?
0: Life on Earth?
1: It was not Life on Earth. I'm so sorry,
0: Andrew.
1: There we
0: go. Well, I bid you adieu. Thank you, my first time on. That's great.
1: Oh, Andrew, well, I usually give some applause to a first-time caller who gets their first question, right?
0: So await my applause.
1: Enjoy it. There it is.
0: Good night from baking boards.
1: Oh, well, yes. I'm so delighted to have made baking boards acquaintance. Corey in Sydney. Hi, Corey.
2: Hi.
1: Corey, first airing in 2006, which groundbreaking nature documentary series was filmed over 4 years in 64 different countries?
2: Planet Earth.
1: Planet Earth is correct, Corey. Well done. David Attenborough or migrations?
2: Migration.
1: Okay, now have you got anyone in the car with you there, Corey?
2: Yeah.
1: Yeah, okay. They mustn't partake. This is a solo effort, okay? Question 24. Which Norwegian rodents are famous for their mass migrations, which can sometimes lead to accidental death by drowning?
2: Can you just repeat that once, please?
1: Which Norwegian rodents are famous for their mass migrations, which can sometimes lead to accidental death by drowning?
2: No idea.
1: Corey, thank you for calling. Jess, you've got it. Jim, you've got it. Hugo in Brisbane. Hi, Hugo.
3: G'day. How's it going?
1: Well, which Norwegian rodents are famous for their mass migrations, which can sometimes lead to accidental death by drowning?
3: I think they're lemons.
1: They're not lemons, Hugo. No, you're not far off, but they're not lemons. I can't pay that. I'm sorry. Graham in Wanneroo.
4: Oh, hi there, Suzanne.
1: What are these Norwegian rodents?
4: Well, they probably feel like lemons after they've jumped off the cliff, but I think they're called lemmings.
1: Lemmings is correct. Graham, we have one more question, but I don't have time to ask it. So hang on for me, will you? And we will see if you will be victorious on the other side of news. You'll find out what the next question is then. Here is the latest news for you.
5: ABC News with Andrew Kaloupis. Candidates have made their final pitches to voters in the regional New South Wales seat of Farrer ahead of what could be a historic by-election on Saturday. Polls suggest One Nation could be on track to win its first ever federal lower house seat at an election. Political lead David Spears reports from Albury.
6: For nearly 80 years since this seat was formed, it's been held by the Liberal and National parties. That looks almost certain to change in this by-election. Conversations with those casting early votes suggest the polls are right. Support for the coalition has collapsed, and much of it has gone to One Nation. If the coalition loses this heartland seat tomorrow, it will mark a serious blow. One Nation will prove it can turn polls into seats at the federal level, and in part thanks to preferences from the Liberal and National parties. And Pauline Hanson will have her eyes on regional seats just like this one.
5: Three women accused of links to the Islamic State group have faced court in Sydney and Melbourne over alleged offences committed in Syria. A 32-year-old woman was refused bail in Sydney after being charged with entering a declared conflict zone and allegedly joining ISIS. She travelled to Syria in 2015 to join her husband. In Melbourne, a mother and daughter have been charged with crimes against humanity involving slavery. Professor Don Rothwell from the Australian National University says the allegations are highly significant.
7: What's most particularly interesting, I think, in terms of that material is that two of the women have been charged with crimes against humanity offences, really quite exceptional offences under Australian law in relation to a variety of slavery-related

0: crimes that they've allegedly committed in Syria.
1: Results from local elections in England show the two traditional main parties, the governing Labour Party and the opposition Conservatives, have suffered huge losses. British Prime Minister Keir Starmer, who's under increasing pressure to step down after a series of mishaps and missteps, says he takes responsibility but won't resign. The right-wing Reform Party is the biggest winner so far, and its leader, Nigel Farage, says the results signal a historic shift in British politics.
2: We've been so used to thinking about politics in terms of left and right, and yet what Reform are able to do is to win in areas that have always been conservative, but equally, we're proving in a big way, we can win in areas that Labour have dominated, frankly, since the end of World War I.
1: South Africa's highest court has found that the country's parliament violated the constitution by blocking moves to impeach President Cyril Ramaphosa 4 years ago. There have been growing calls for his impeachment over the theft of a large sum of money from his rural home 6 years ago. The BBC's Mayani Jones reports from Johannesburg.
3: Today's ruling is linked to a scandal dubbed Farmgate by local media, one of the biggest challenges to Mr. Ramaphosa's presidency. In 2022, an independent panel found evidence that the president may have committed misconduct by failing to declare the theft of over $500,000 in cash from his Palapala farm in the northern province of Limpopo. Opposition parties have accused Mr. Ramaphosa of failing to disclose where he received the cash. Mr. Ramaphosa has repeatedly denied any wrongdoing and was never charged with any crime. If Parliament complies with the ruling, it could lead to the president having to attend long and embarrassing impeachment hearings.
1: To sport, and in the AFL, the Western Bulldogs have got away with a thrilling 2-point victory over Port Adelaide at the Adelaide Oval. With the details, Aaron Bryans.
4: The Dogs led by a small margin all night in a defensive chess battle, but snatched 2 points at the death to hold off a fast-finishing Power, who suffered their second single-digit heartbreak in 7 days. A late head clash between Tim English and Matt Kennedy has the Dogs' ruck in some doubt for next week, whilst Miles Bergman suffered a sprained toe. Over at the Gabba, the Lions held off a late fight from Carlton to win their sixth game in 7 matches by 11 points. Aaron Bryans, ABC Sport, Adelaide.
1: In rugby league, the Parramatta Eels have completed a stunning Golden Point victory to down North Queensland 33-30 in Townsville. The undermanned Eels crossed twice in the final 6 minutes of normal time before halfback Mitchell Moses kicked the game-winning field goal and Ronald Volkman converted a penalty awarded for an infringement on Moses. Parramatta fly Josh Adokar finished the night with 2 tries as Cowboys veteran Jason Tamalolo became his side's most capped player. Earlier, the Sydney Roosters consolidated third position on the ladder, beating the Gold Coast 28-12. ABC News.
5: Western Australia's weather, light showers or drizzle over the Eucla, southeastern goldfields and eastern parts of the southeast coastal district contracting to the Eucla in the evening. Areas with smoke haze across parts of the southwest land division, windy across the southern Kimberley, Pilbara, Gascoyne, central west and northern interior. For Perth, 11 degrees overnight before a sunny Saturday with a forecast top of 24. Winds will be easterly, 20 to 30 kilometres per hour.
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7: Nightlifers, we are into our final hour together. We will finish off the Mighty Challenge. We have just one question left on the topic of Sir David Attenborough. We'll see how we go with that. Andrew Romano is standing by to talk to us about what's been making news in the US. And then in the last part of the show, this was inspired. Freya was telling me a while ago about a certain song that she often plays when she's crossing Sydney Harbour Bridge. It's become her bridge song. She's going to tell you what it is a bit later. But it got us thinking about, are there certain songs that you put on regularly in certain locations, you know, drives that you regularly do where you go, right, now is the moment for this song or this group of songs as you're on a particular road. So I want to hear what they are. We've had some lovely SMSs coming in. We'll read some more of those. But if you've got one of those songs, I want you to give us a call in a little while and tell us all about it. We'll see if we can play a few too. Now, before we go any further or talk to Andrew, we will go back to Graham from Wanneroo, who is in the box seat. Hello again, Graham.
8: Oh, hi there.
7: All right, Graham, let me give you the drum roll.
8: Okay.
7: the win, Graham. In 2010, David Attenborough was awarded a medal from which Australian state museum?
8: Melbourne? Victoria.
7: It is not the Victoria Museum. I'm so sorry, Graham.
8: That's okay.
7: All right. Thank you. You were nearly there, but not quite. John in Springwood. Hi, John.
9: 61 Coolabah Road. It's just three people.
10: Yeah, right now.
9: How long do you think that will be?
7: I don't know. What's quite going on here? I think we've been intruded into some kind of a chat going on in the truck there. All right, let's go to Vince. Hi, Vince.
11: Hi, Suzanne.
7: Now, I'm told you're a first-time caller.
11: That's correct.
7: Welcome. All right, let's see how you go.
11: Yeah, before you ask me the question, my friends always call me Gunner because for years and years I was going to ring up but never got around to it. But now I finally made the effort.
7: So what are they going to call you now?
11: Still call me Gunner.
7: All right. Well, I would say you've got a 1 in 5 chance of getting this. So in 2010, David Attenborough was awarded a medal from which Australian state museum? Graham ruled out the Victorian Museum.
11: I'm just going to guess and say the Sydney Museum.
7: No, it is not the Sydney Museum. No. We are after a state museum. Marcus in Brighton East. Hello, Marcus. Marcus, are you there?
12: Yeah, I am. Is it the Science Museum?
7: No, it's not the Science Museum.
12: Okay.
7: Yeah. No, it is a state museum. Graham said the Victoria Museum. That's the form of the answer that I will be looking for you to take. 1-300-800-222. Sam in Harvey.
13: Good morning, Suzanne. How are you?
7: Sam, I'm well. Now, I'm after a state museum. It is not the Victoria Museum. It was one that awarded David Attenborough a medal in 2010.
13: Is it on the East Coast or the West Coast? No clues.
7: Sam, this is for the win. You're not getting a clue.
13: I'm probably wrong. I'll say New South Wales.
7: The New South Wales Museum? No. Sam.
13: All right. Thank you, Suzanne.
7: Okay, thank you. Okay, we have Adam James in Melbourne. Hi, Adam James.
14: Good morning.
7: Good morning. Okay. For the win, in 2010, David Attenborough was awarded a medal from which Australian State Museum? Not the New South Wales Museum, not the Victorian Museum.
14: For some reason, I reckon it'd be Queensland or Tassie. And I'm going to say Tassie.
7: Adam James.
14: Thank you very much.
7: Goodbye. Mark in Oak Park. Hello, Mark.
15: G'day, how are you?
7: Mark, can you take the win here?
15: Oh, I'd love to because last month I was with Trevor Chappell and I got that one. It was the first time and I thought, if I get this one, I got the set. I had a feeling it was either going to be South Australia or Queensland and I'm really sort of tossing up. I'm going to say South Australia.
7: Oh, my goodness. No, Mark, I'm afraid it is not South Australia. Oh, dearie, dearie. Okay, Mark. Let's see if another Mark can get it. Hi, Mark.
16: Hi, how you going?
7: Mark, I am well. Okay, so what have we ruled out? We've ruled out Tassie. We've ruled out SA. We've ruled out Victoria. We've ruled out New South Wales. In 2010, David Attenborough was awarded a medal from which Australian state museum?
16: Well, I was going to say South Australia till I heard that, but I'll say Queensland.
7: Oh, we had two people tossing up with something in Queensland and both took the wrong choice, leaving the gate open for you, Mark.
16: Thank
7: you. Congratulations. You are the winner of the Mighty Challenge.
16: Oh, wow. Beauty.
7: Yeah. All right. Hang on the line. Freya will grab your details. We'll send you out a fridge.

0: Magna, and we're going to chuck in a copy of Gardening Australia magazine for you too. Thank you all for playing the Mighty Challenge. Tomorrow night, we will do the pop quiz at the same time. That also means the hard montage will be making a return. So we're looking forward to talking to you again in our next quizzing hour. America. This is America. Well, despite the fact that a ceasefire is meant to be in place, the US and Iran appear to have been trading strikes over the past day while simultaneously trying to agree on a way to reopen the Strait of Hormuz. For the latest, we're joined once again by Andrew Romano, national reporter with Yahoo News. Hey, Andrew, welcome back.
1: Hey, Suzanne.
0: Take us to the Middle East. Who's been shooting at what?
1: Well, there was more shooting this morning. The U.S. military said it had fired on two Iranian flag tankers and disabled them as they attempted to reach an Iranian port. That is according to a statement from U.S. Central Command that came through just a short time ago. This follows the trading of fire yesterday, I guess Thursday, U.S. time. Where essentially the U.S. military did the same thing. It fired on an Iranian oil tanker trying to cross the U.S. blockade. And then the Iranian military, claiming the United States had violated the ceasefire, quote, retaliated by attacking U.S. military vessels. All this comes against the backdrop of the consideration of a one-page proposal for both sides to reopen the strait, because, of course, there's a U.S. blockade and also Iran has tried to shut it down and cease hostilities for 30 days and try to negotiate a comprehensive deal to end the war. The U.S. is waiting on an Iranian response to that one-page proposal, and we'll see what happens, given that shots are being fired at the same time.
0: Yeah. So is anything known about what's in this proposal?
1: Yeah, we have a pretty good sense of what this plan is. It's pretty simple, although there's some disagreement between the U.S. and Iranian authorities over just what is being discussed. So, you know, the essential thing here is that the Strait of Hormuz opens, you know, oil and other kinds of tankers can go through. You've got a 30-day extension, I guess, or pause on the hostilities because we're technically already in a ceasefire. And then during that period of time, the two sides try to seek a final deal over Iran's nuclear program, sanctions relief for the country, and the release of Iranian funds frozen overseas. The U.S., of course, wants you know, a complete end to Iran's nuclear program. This they had been talking about, you know, decades-long suspension of enrichment and the removal of all enriched uranium that's in the country now. Iran wants that sanction relief. They want their money back. And obviously, I think both sides want an end to, you know, hostilities.
0: So in getting, though, this one-page proposal agreed to, there might still be sticking points there, mightn't there?
1: Oh, yeah, for sure. You know, again, so as I said, the U.S., I haven't seen the latest numbers on how long they want enrichment suspended for, but it was, they were talking, you know, 20 years. And, you know, under the previous plans, the 2015 deal that Trump undid, it was a much, much shorter time frame. So, you know, Trump's prerogative here is to get what he sees as a better deal than the one that was negotiated under the Obama administration. Iran, I think, has been proposing that some of its uranium be diluted, that it not all be taken out of the country, that the remainder be transferred to a third country, possibly Russia, and that the suspension of enrichment would be for a shorter time. So there is going to be a lot of, if this one-page proposal is agreed to and the Strait of Hormuz reopens during another month-long ceasefire, there's still going to be a lot of diplomacy that needs to take place before there's actual, you know, agreement to end the war.
0: Mm. Meanwhile, Andrew, what's the overall sentiment in the public arena about how long this conflict has now been dragging on for? I mean, even if we're told it's officially over, Operation Epic Fury, I mean, clearly there's still a long way to go before everything is resolved.
1: Yeah, I mean, we're into the third month here, and the original estimate or projection from Trump and his administration was a couple of weeks. So this has obviously gone on a lot longer than they said it would. This is not something that the American public was clamoring.

0: caring for. It was really seen as something that Trump did without public support. He did not make a case to the public about why this was necessary until after he launched the attacks. And even then, has cited many, many different reasons for it. So I think people wanted to end support, which was low to begin with. I think lower than any other conflict that the U.S. has gotten into in recent decades, has been declining. And Trump, his administration, the Republican Party, is feeling that political pressure because we have midterms approaching. Gas prices remain sky high. So they want to get this over, not just for diplomatic reasons or military reasons, but for political reasons as well.
1: Andrew Romano is here, national reporter with Yahoo News. Now, more on the question of redistricting in the US, which in the US is what we would call redistributing electoral boundaries. There's been a great rush to do this in recent months, and there's probably a new fire lit under this enthusiasm for redistricting because of this Supreme Court decision. I know you talked about it with Kaya last week, Andrew. It is complicated, though. I might just get you to explain the Supreme Court ruling for us again before we move on to some of the new developments.
0: Yeah. So on April 29th, the Supreme Court issued a decision that will, I'll talk about the effect of it. Essentially, it'll make it harder for lawmakers to draw up districts that shield non-white voters from discrimination and easier to draw up districts that help their own party win. So we've got sort of two sort of countervailing interests here. Under the Voting Rights Act of 1965 and subsequent Supreme Court ruling, Supreme Court rulings over many decades, lawmakers had been allowed to consider an area's racial makeup when drawing district boundaries. This was in order to remedy systemic barriers to equal representation, from the Jim Crow era, particularly in the South and the United States, by creating districts where non-white voters would represent the majority and retain the power to elect their preferred candidates. And also, the sort of understanding of that law prevented politicians from dismantling those districts for raw partisan gain, so their own party could win more seats. But the new 6-3 ruling from the Supreme Court declared that when Louisiana lawmakers drew up a new congressional map with a second majority black district in the state, that they had violated

0: apps basically however they want. They can consider raw partisan gain, partisan advantage, trying to get more seats for their party in doing so. And really the only thing that would lead to them running afoul of the law under this new Supreme Court interpretation is if someone can prove that lawmakers intentionally drew a map to disenfranchise voters because of their race. Of course, that's very, very hard to prove in a court of law. So the practical effect is that you're just going to have, and you're seeing this already, you're going to have states trying to eliminate these majority minority districts and win, you know, more seats for their party.
1: So there had already been quite a rush for redistricting going on this year ahead of the midterms. Is this really going to open the floodgates, though?
0: Yeah, absolutely. I mean, people, if they've heard anything at all about this, may have heard that, encouraged by President Trump, Texas launched a rare sort of mid-decade redrawing of their political maps. Usually you wait till the census at the end of the decade and look at how population has shifted. But Trump wanted them to do this before the midterm. So they did. They drew a map that would give them Republicans 5 extra seats in Texas. Then you had some other red states follow suit: Missouri, North Carolina, Ohio, Florida. Democrats in California moved to counteract these gains from the GOP by drawing a map that would lead to 5 new safe Democratic seats. And that was going on against the backdrop of the Supreme Court case. Now that you have the Supreme Court ruling, you're seeing southern states in particular, states where there were those maps that sort of made majority minority districts and preserve the voting power of Black Americans in particular, trying to pass maps that do away with those districts ahead of the midterm so that Republicans can pick up more seats in 2026. And because now there's really no guardrail on this, you're going to almost certainly see, and Democrats are already talking about this, that when Democrats can do the same thing going forward after 2026, heading into 2028, they're going to do what they can to pick up seats in their states. And so you've kind of got this no holds barred tit for tat gerrymandering war now that we're going to see, unfortunately, probably over the next couple years.
1: So why do the Democrats have to wait to do their redistricting?
0: It's pretty complicated. There are different rules in different states about the timing. So it depends on when the primaries are. You can't have one map in the primaries and a different

0: that a independent panel has to do it. So they'd have to amend their state constitution in order to get around that. That takes a longer amount of time. In practical effect, what it means is that you've got like Tennessee and Alabama and Louisiana, these southern states, they are able to do this right now, potentially ahead of the midterms. But states like New York and Colorado that might want to, quote unquote, fight back will have to wait till after.
1: Goodness me. So, Will, do you think there will be much of an advantage for Republicans heading into the midterms because of this?
0: Well, so far what we'd seen, you know, with the Texas-California thing is not much shift. A couple of seats potentially picked up for Republicans. You might see a couple more with these southern states. You know, we're talking about eliminating maybe one district in each state and trying to create a safe Republican seat out of it. I think heading into the midterms, if you look at just sort of the political equation, Trump's popularity pretty low right now. Democrats looking pretty good in the polls. It might not make enough of a difference to prevent Democrats from winning back the House and potentially the Senate, although the Senate is a different issue. It doesn't depend on congressional districts. But if you see these more extreme scenarios play out after 2026, then you could see big shifts. I mean, there was a Democratic lawmaker from Alabama saying, okay, if this is what we're going to do, then let's redraw the map in California so Democrats win all 52 seats, and redraw the map in Illinois so Democrats win all 17 seats. They get unanimous control of the congressional delegation. And if that happens, the floodgates are definitely going to open.
1: What do you think voters make all of this?
0: They don't like it. This is the craziest thing about it, is that this is completely unpopular. I mean, I was looking at a poll from YouGov. There's not much that Democrats, independents, and Republicans agree on in the United States, but we've got 71% saying that states should not be allowed to draw congressional districts in a way that intentionally favors one party. Democrats, 74%, independents, 70%, Republicans, 69%. That's pretty unanimous as U.S. politics go. So no one's asking for this, and yet seems like we're going to get it anyway.
1: Andrew Romano is here, national reporter with Yahoo News. Now, we've been hearing about this cruise ship on which a number of people have contracted this infection, hantavirus. Some have died, and now a number of Americans who were on board the ship have arrived back on U.S. soil. Now, Andrew, we know it's a rare disease. It can only be passed from human to human with really prolonged close contact. So we're not looking at COVID 2.0.

0: have died of a Hanta virus. Again, the Americans are back on U.S. soil. Three states are monitoring them. None have shown symptoms so far. But that information just came out like this week, and it didn't come from the CDC or from the State Department, but from a medical news publication. And then only at 4 hours after that news emerged, the CDC issued its first public statement about the outbreak. They had only set up an agency to respond to the outbreak a day earlier, nearly a month after the first patient had died. This has been received as, an alarming indication of how unprepared the United States is to deal with an epidemic or a pandemic. Not that they're alarmed particularly over the Hanta virus, but over something else that might be more transmissible that might come down the line in the future. This sort of sluggish response, a lack of communication, suggesting the U.S. is ill-prepared for a larger health crisis. And this comes because of deep staffing cuts the Trump administration has made to the CDC and other health agencies, withdrawing from the World Health Organization so that U.S. health agencies are not communicating with their counterparts around the world. If you're looking at the Hanta virus as a test run for something potentially bigger and more serious, health experts, public health experts are saying that this is not a very encouraging response.
1: What have the implications been from the withdrawal?

0: before broadcast, but, you know, having a natural history unit with a country this size. Anyway, we had cooperation over the years between the two departments, and we did several things. And one of them was World Safari, which was a few years ago, where we went to 15 different countries live. I was sitting on a log in Tidbinbilla in Canberra, and I was supposed to be surrounded by kangaroos, but it started raining and they're all pissed off. And I came the penultimate person in the link. David Suzuki, by the way, in Canada, was right up the front. But anyway, when it was my turn, I said, David, you should have been here yesterday. He was so wonderful. Laughed his head off. And that's the kind of informal, jolly person he is, even when you're working. When you're working, the atmosphere is superb, but he doesn't muck about getting work done because the animals don't turn up to order. And he's working with people in the field who've got the new technology to ask him to do new things. Did I say going up in an air balloon or on a submarine? Oh, I couldn't do that sort of thing. But he was very fond of Australian technology, which enabled you to be up close to a flower with a little bee going in and at the same time have the face in focus so you could see both. Now, that kind of technology, absolutely vital, and enables you to do more things. And so it was the Life on Earth series that was so pioneering.
1: Mm. What's your strongest memory of David Attenborough? It could be in person or it could be something he's done or said.
0: My strongest really was the way he took the public seriously. I have a neighbour called Leslie in Balmain, and she said at that time her son was doing research in Darwin at the museum there. And he had a question that was particularly about the origin of something that David Attenborough would know about. And she said, when you see him in the museum today for lunch, could you give him this little note from my son?
1: Oh.
0: And so knowing that, of course, it would be packed out by people trying to crawl over tables, trying to get close to the hero, he had his daughter Susan with him, and I said to her, look, I'm giving you this letter. I know he's absolutely swamped at the moment, but if he, you know, I could say now that I did something to give it to him.
1: Mm.
0: And then I went home, and 2 weeks later, there was the envelope with his writing on it and two pages answering the questions and giving proper attention to them. He took life and colleagues seriously and members of the public. And the person who asked the question is now in charge of lizards at the Australian Museum in Sydney.
1: Wow. Oh, how wonderful. That's such a lovely story, Robin.
2: That was Science co-presenter Belinda Smith, Science Show co-presenter Belinda Smith, talking to her co-presenter Robin Williams about that close connection with Sir David Attenborough. If you have any memories that you'd like to share of David's work, you can text me 0437 774 774. You can call in as well, 1300 800 222. David Attenborough, Sir David Attenborough, celebrated the natural world, the world that's been cultivated on this hunk of rock over 4.5 billion years. But there's a new addition to that world, and that is the world of AI. I could be AI, Stuart could be AI, that's getting very accurate in its renditions of us. But Hollywood is pushing back. Actors, writers who are AI can no longer win awards. So what does that mean for screen making, for filmmaking in the future? We'll check in with Kevin, our overnight's Hollywood reporter. And what else is making news? Maybe some movie suggestions as well for you. So stick around for that conversation coming up after Roll to Me.

0: Roll to Me by Delamitri. Is that an aeroplane to end the song? Quirky.
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0: This is ABC Radio Overnight. It's on your local station and perhaps even further afield. We have Ray in Atlanta and all over the world listening in. But right now, closer to home, from Cairns, Leonie has called in. Hello, Leonie.
2: Good morning, Ashwin. It's lovely to hear your voice. I've spoken with you on ABC Queensland and Brisbane in the past.
0: Oh, that's so you're a daytime walker and a nighttime walker.
2: Yes. Ashwin, I've got a couple of little stories, animal.
0: Yes.
2: Eyeballing.
0: Oh, if someone's just joined, we were just talking about I'd made eye contact with a toad and we had a moment together and I asked for your connections and bonding with animals so you can keep that coming in. So what was your eyeball moment, Leonie, with an animal?
2: Well, it's more about my husband and also my guide dog. Tara died in March, but she was very fond of wildlife. And she seemed to get on with birds and frogs and all sorts of things. And but I'll come back to that. My husband is a bird whisperer. Okay.
0: How does he do it? What does he do?
2: Well, he doesn't actually do anything. The birds appear to be attracted to him. He's of Oriental persuasion, Chinese, but never been to China, and. I think it's the dark eyes. I'm blind, but I might have off-putting bluey-green eyes or something. He's had magpies. A magpie particularly seemed to have fallen in love with him. And she even brought her chick to meet him, you know, and that sort of thing. That was one. But recently, late last year, he was walking in very early morning when it was still dark, and he had a feeling there was someone watching him. And he turned around and he was less than a metre away from a rufous owl. They're a very big owl. And this owl was just sitting there calmly staring at him. So he stared back and they just shared that time together, and then my husband took his phone out and took a photograph, and then she flew off.
0: I wonder what it is. Does he just have a very gentle manner and so birds have calm around him?
2: Yeah, look, his ancestry is Hakka Chinese, and he's got, when we first met, you know, I wasn't blind then, and he has got lovely eyes. I'd probably be burned at the stake in the medieval times for having a bit of green in my eye.
0: Have you got the David Bowie, one green, one blue?
2: Kind of, yes.
0: Right.
2: Anyway, my dog, Tara,

0: seeing our dog. She made friends with a frog that used to collect insects on the screen door. You know, that there's a light inside. It's a very clever frog, gets up on the screen door where the insects are attracted to the light. Mm. And my dog actually was nose to tummy with that frog on the thing. And one night, unfortunately, we heard a snake taking that frog. Oh. And she wanted me to go out at 2 o'clock in the morning and defend the frog, but unfortunately I couldn't be talked into that. But recently, as I said, she died in March. Now, I don't know what you know about plovers. A lot of people don't like plovers because they're a bird that will attack you when you're walking past. They lay their eggs in the grass.
1: Yeah, we just see them at their worst, don't we? We see them when they're defending their young and not much
0: else. That's right. No, well, anyway, this particular kind I've checked out comes from Siberia, all the way to Cairns. And they must have laid their eggs only a day or two, you know, within the time that before my dog died. The day after my dog died, there was my support worker said, "You've got chickens in the yard." There were four little hatchlings and the mother sitting in the yard right near where my dog used to lie. Mm. And Dad was doing defence mechanisms in the sky. And but they seemed to know me too. So he didn't swoop me or anything, and I didn't get too close. I didn't want to frighten them, but I just thought it was amazing that they must have trusted my dog so much that they put their eggs within her reach when she was still alive.
1: Yes, and if you're a friend of your dog, you're a friend of me. And so you got to vicariously benefit from your dog's hard work.
0: Yes, yes, obviously. Anyway, I love your sessions, and I'm glad that you're that I'm able to listen to you in the morning. I don't call in very often, but...
1: Now that I've spoken to you, I remember our conversations in the past. So yeah, it's been lovely to hear from you, Leonie. Let's stay in touch on the program.
0: Yes, we will. And David Attenborough, I'd love to pass on my congratulations if the station's going to do that. Anything wonderful.
1: Yes, yeah, hopefully...
0: Wonderful. He gave us a lot of pleasure in life, didn't he?
1: Oh, so many. Must have been in his 60s when I started watching him, but he was an icon of my childhood. We made us all want to be marine biologists or zoologists or something like that, because it felt like a very adventurous life that he led.
0: He was so different to other people who spoke about animals. I mean, there were some other people, I won't mention names, but who just sort of got a lot of excitement out of probably getting into the territory of dangerous animals that might have been upset by their presence.
1: David, I know, he was more like your dog, just sitting quietly and bonding with them.
0: That's right.
1: Well, Leonie, I'll chat to you another evening, but thank you for calling
0: in.
1: Thank
0: you, Ashwin. All the best.
1: Gavin,
0: take care of yourself now and don't get Stewie's sniffles.
1: Well, he's far away from me now. I've kicked him to the other side of the studio wall. So.
0: Oh, he's great too.
1: He's lovely. Okay. Thanks, Leonie.
0: Thanks. Bye.
1: Gavin says, "Hi, Ashwin. My eyeball moment was at the Honolulu Zoo with a tiger, and I think her eyes said lunch." Yeah, it's hard to make really good friends with a big tiger. But thank you for messaging us. I've really enjoyed these animal bonding moments. 0437-774-774 is the number to call in. In the meantime, Kevin Ott is your overnight's Hollywood reporter. Kevin, thanks for waiting on the line as well. Do you have an animal bonding moment?
2: I do. I have an animal eye contact moment. It was actually a little embarrassing for me. I was my wife and I were in a small town called Morrow Bay, which is a beach town that we like to vacation in sometimes. And we had taken a boat. We had rented a little motorized boat to drive around the bay. Now, in the middle of the bay, they have a big dock, a big sort of floating dock that is always full of sea lions. The dock is out there so the sea lions won't hop up on people's boats. And I saw the sea lions, and I said, oh, let's go see the sea lions. Let's see how close we can get. I got close, and then I realized it was getting too close, and I got kind of panicky, and I sort of swerved.

0: the boat. Nothing happened. Nobody was ever in any danger. But I, you know, it's one of those moments where you kind of look like an idiot because you thought you were about to trip or something, but you weren't.
1: Yeah.
0: Anyway, about 20 sea lions at a time, none of them moved. They weren't even they weren't scared. They weren't startled, but they all sort of gave me the same look. I could see them all looking at me at the same time of just look at this stupid human.
1: So do sea lions do sarcasm as well?
0: Absolute exhaustion with my species.
1: Yeah, I love it. I didn't know sea lions gave side eye and sarcasm.
0: They're very expressive animals. They actually they have very sort of intelligent kind of dog-like faces. So they're definitely capable of sort of expressing complex emotion like that.
1: Yeah, I love it. And it's been a few decades since we've had a good Flipper, Skippy, good animal Hollywood sort of animal hero story. So maybe Hollywood's moved on from that world. So do you think that world is over, the animal hero?
0: I mean, in a way, I kind of hope so, because a lot of those shows were not very kind to the animals. Now we've moved on to CGI animals mostly.
1: Yeah, well, let's see where we are at with TV today. In fact, we've moved so far on, we have video games entering the world of film. What's happening? What's the latest?
0: So this is pretty cool. So video games, I think, you know, they're still very largely seen as a male pursuit. About 10, 12 years ago, we had something called Gamergate, which was, you know, kind of a lot of video game fans kind of aligning to make some really sexist, misogynistic statements about women in gaming. There's definitely still a sort of contingent of the sort of manosphere that is very interested in video games. But as we all know, there are video games for everybody. There's video games for every gender, for every style of play. You know, they're not simply limited to men. And one thing that happened really cool this week is that Bridgerton, which, you know, I have not seen Bridgerton. I know Bridgerton is a show that is enjoyed by both men and women, but, you know, it is kind of a chick show, right? And Bridgerton has announced that it's doing a sort of collaboration with a game called The Sims. Now, people probably have heard of The Sims at this point. It's been around for a very long time. It's a very kind of open-ended game. You have a character, and that character lives in a neighborhood with other characters. He can go and interact with them. You can make money. You can get a job. You can buy food. You can build yourself a mansion. Your guy can get hungry. It's sort of like the old Tamagotchi pocket pets, right?
1: Yes.
0: And now Bridgerton is working together with The Sims to basically make sort of skins and outfits and like structures and things like that that you can buy for your Sims. So now you can dress all of your Sims up like characters from Bridgerton. I don't think there's, you know, I don't think you can actually get like a Regé Jean Page Sim or anything like that, but you can dress your character like him. And you can also get, you know, there's a gazebo that's very sort of prominent in Bridgerton. You can get that gazebo and put it in your house. I don't know. I like this. It sounds like I'm sort of making a pitch for the actual, you know, game itself. But I do like, you know, I've always sort of hated the notion that video games are mostly a male pursuit. So it is nice to see something, you know, a little bit more feminine in the world of gaming.
1: Yeah, a bit more balanced. And also you can cosplay the upper class as well, I can imagine, with this sim.
0: That too. I mean, that's that's what would appeal to me. Yeah. Is, you know, nothing about gender or anything like that, but simply cosplaying as a wealthy person.
1: Yeah, be part of the 1% for a moment as well. Okay,
0: yeah.
1: So that's good. So Hollywood's changing, games are changing, becoming a little more equitable. There is also, I've been talking about AI and acting. What's happening with the Oscars?
0: So there's been some good news this week, and that news is the Academy, sort of the Academy of Arts, Motion Picture Arts and Sciences, who is, you know, they run the Oscars. They changed the rules for some of the Oscars this week. There's rules about, you know, how many categories you can be nominated for. There's new rules about foreign films and how they can be nominated. But the one about AI is sort of, to me, the most eye-catching one, because basically they've outlined in, you know, right in their guidelines that AI actors like Tilly Norwood, who we've talked about on this show, or scripts written by sort of generative AI machines, neither of those things are eligible for Oscars. So we will not probably in our lifetimes see an AI actor get an Oscar. We will also not see a script

0: that was written, even with assistance by AI, even with, you know, not, I'm not just talking about telling the your generative AI device, you know, saying, hey, write me a script about the Civil War, and then it spits it out. I'm saying, like, even if the writer sort of uses AI as an assist, if that's kind of spottable or if that's been recorded anywhere, then that movie is not going to be eligible for an Oscar.
1: Okay.
0: These are good things, I think, is if you don't want AI in your movies, which I think a lot of us don't. I don't think it's going to put a stop to the tide of AI, but it is going to kind of, you know, it's going to deprestigify it, I think, because if you can't get an Oscar, then you can't get that prestige. And that's going to, I think, really frustrate that industry somewhat.
1: Let me introduce you to Tilly, if no one's met her before. Tilly Norwood.
2: Who did it cast?
3: Tilly Norwood, 100% AI generated
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5: She'll do anything I say. I'm already in love.
6: But can she cry on Graham Norton?
2: Of course she can. And it'll be clipped, subtitled and monetized on TikTok by lunchtime.
7: Got recommissioned, didn't it?
2: 3 seasons and a podcast.
8: By an AI commissioner, much faster.
9: But hey, at least it wasn't a reboot.
1: It's going to be an issue, though, isn't it? Because firms are using AI to save money and do wonderful visual effects that they couldn't otherwise do. Are we just going to be holding back the creativity of films as well and the viability as well?
0: I certainly don't think so. And let me say, just about one of those clips that you played, it's kind of noteworthy that, you know, they asked her a question about, they asked Tilly Norwood a question about whether she can go on Graham Norton and you know, cry about something. And she said, the answer was yes, and it can be monetized and placed on TikTok by noon.
1: Yeah.
0: There's nothing in there about art. There's nothing in there about acting being, you know, an art that sort of pursues the human condition. There's nothing in there about artistry, right? It's just commerce. It's just pure commerce. So, you know, I don't blame the Academy for doing this, and I certainly don't think that they are going to be curtailing anyone's creativity by doing it. And let me also say that while the Academy did say no AI actors, no AI writers, they didn't say anything like no AI set design, no AI storyboard, no AI, you know, anything like that, any no AI lighting, you know, anything like that that you could sort of, that's kind of invisible to the viewer is not really something they're addressing right now. And I think that's where we're going to see the growth of AI within the industry is in those sort of more peripheral sort of skills.
1: That makes sense. Put AI in its correct place. You are listening right now to Kevin Ott, our overnight's Hollywood reporter. The Michael Jackson biopic has come out, and it seems to be the critics don't like it, but the fans are turning up in droves. What do you make of it?
0: Yeah, there's a great article this week that I do. I sort of encourage people to seek out. It's from the AV Club, which is a great website that writes about movies and music and popular culture. And it's about the nature of the musical biopic. Now, recently, the Michael Jackson musical biopic has come out, this sort of story of his life. It did really well at the box office. I think it had like a $220 million opening weekend. So it's doing very, very well, which is a little distressing because, look, nobody ever expects these musical biopics to be, you know, a perfect picture of who they're portraying. But the Michael Jackson biopic, it omits, you know, the big thing about Michael Jackson, which was his relationship with children, which was the accusations of sexual impropriety and sexual assault. It also omits, and I think this is unfair to Michael Jackson himself, it omits a lot of the abuse he suffered at the hands of his father. And it sort of shows the whole Michael Jackson experience and his whole life as, you know, this kind of anodyne, very bland rise from you know, obscurity to fame. And it's interesting because as the article sort of stresses, a lot of people are upset about this Michael Jackson story getting so many, doing so well at the box office and so few people caring about what Michael Jackson did or caring about that information has been eliminated. But really, that's kind of par for the course for these movies. If you go back in the past 10 years, there have been a lot of musical biopics lately. There was an Amy Winehouse one. Very recently, there was a Springsteen one. There was Rocket Man, the Elton John one. That was actually my favorite of the past several years. There was the Queen one, which was just absolutely wretched, I thought. And a lot of these movies, you know, really what they are is they are sort of advertising for the artist, right? Advertising for the albums. And here's why. Because with these movies, generally, if you want a big studio to make it, and if you want a big distributor to distribute it, you need to get the okay of the family, because no big studio is going to invest a lot of money in a biopic that sort of delves into all the dirty little details of its subject, because the estate of that subject might sue, right? If they had done a Michael Jackson biopic without the involvement of the Michael Jackson estate, then yes, maybe they could have made one that was much more honest about the things that Michael Jackson did and the things that were done to Michael Jackson. But no studio is gonna wanna touch that because they're afraid of getting sued, which is, you know, fairly understandable. So I think for the foreseeable future, this is what these movies are going to look like. So if you like a musical biopic, great. But I think you need to go into these things knowing that you're watching something that is very, very far from the truth.
1: It's interesting. I think it's different. Journalism has unauthorized biographies and hard questions, whereas filmmaking, it mm-hmm. costs so much money. So it's often, like you said, done with the approval of the estate. So one to watch out for. In the meantime, just as the news approaches, Planet of the Apes seems to be back.
7: You maniacs! You blew it up! Oh, damn you! God damn you all to hell!
1: That is the distress of a planet given up to the apes. What can you tell us about this new version?
0: Okay, so Planet of the Apes is... It's a very weird franchise because they tried to reboot it in the, I think, late 90s, early 2000s with a Tim Burton version that had amazing makeup but was overall not a very good movie. And then they sort of successfully did it again several years later. I think Fox owns this property with the James Franco movie that had Caesar in it. It had John Lithgow. It was a very, very good movie. And then they made two more. And then they made another one a few years ago. And now another one's coming out. I like this pace. I think if you know, it's a nice pace for a franchise movie. The thing about something like Marvel or Star Wars is you're just constantly being assaulted with content, and you always feel like you just have to keep up. Whereas Planet of the Apes, you know, every few years we get a good enough Planet of the Apes movie that's probably, you know, that's decent enough that you can while away an evening with. And you don't have to do any homework for it. You don't have to learn about, like, what happened with Caesar. You don't have to learn about the differences between this and the original series. You know, so I really like it because it's just this sort of quiet little franchise that occasionally comes out with a good movie. What's interesting about it to me is that it's being directed by Matt Shakman. Now, Matt Shakman, he was actually a child actor. You can go back and I don't recall any of the sitcoms, but he was in some sitcoms when he was a kid, and you can go back and watch those sitcoms. And what he wound up doing was moving on to sitcoms as a director. He directed Always Sunny in Philadelphia, some other sitcoms. Then he moved on to dramas. He made WandaVision. He was a director for you know, a lot of very solid dramas, Game of Thrones. And then he didn't move on to movies until very recently with the Fantastic Four movie. And it's funny because sort of seeing the dominance of these franchise movies in the sort of movie landscape, right? It used to be, you know, you would say, oh boy, it would be cool if we can get this cool auteur director to make a Marvel movie, right? We used to think that. Yes. And then that started happening, and we found out that, you know, Marvel movies are a style all their own, and if you're going to hire a director to do that, do it. You're really only hiring the director for their name, and you're going to sort of shave off everything that makes them unique, and then they're going to make a Marvel movie that's the same as all the other ones, you know?
1: Kevin, we're just so close to the news, unfortunately.
0: Yeah.
1: But let me...
0: Okay, great.
1: But I'll wrap up. Just send me your final thoughts as well. We've got 10 seconds as well. What did you want to say about now where we are?
0: Just that I think it's very interesting that we are sort of growing our own franchise directors from the ground up rather than, you know, the landscape is changing.
1: Sure.
0: And we're seeing people that cut their teeth on franchises.
1: Thank you. That is Kevin Ott there, Hollywood Reporter. Sorry, I just got us so close to the news. I'll be back in 5.
10: ABC News with Andrew Kaloupas. Voters in the regional New South Wales seat of Farrer are heading to the polls for what could be a

0: historic by-election today. Polls suggest One Nation could be on track to win its first ever lower house federal seat at an election. Political reporter Sarah Tomevska reports from Albury.
1: Pauline Hanson says she's ushering in the winds of change.
2: They're fed up with the direction that Farah has gone in.
1: The other front runner in this contest is independent Michelle Milthorpe, also tapping into voter frustration with the coalition.
3: It's time to do something differently, otherwise we're going to continue on the same trajectory and that's not good enough for us right now.
4: Should One Nation win, it'd be the first time voters deliver the party a seat in the House of Representatives. The results here will be closely watched in Canberra, where both major parties are contending with frustrated voters increasingly willing to look for other options.
0: Three women accused of links to the Islamic State group have faced court over alleged offences committed in Syria. A 32-year-old woman was refused bail in Sydney after being charged with entering a declared conflict zone and allegedly joining ISIS. In Melbourne, two other women, a 54-year-old and her 31-year-old daughter, have been charged with crimes against humanity involving slavery. Professor Don Rothwell from the Australian National University says the allegations are highly significant.
5: What's most particularly interesting, I think, in terms of that material is that two of the women have been charged with crimes against humanity offences, really quite exceptional offences under Australian law in relation to a variety of slavery-related crimes that they've allegedly committed in Syria.
0: US Secretary of State Marco Rubio says Washington is expecting a response from Iran within the next 24 hours to its latest proposal to end the war. Iranian forces have clashed with the US in the Gulf, with both sides blaming each other for the exchange of fire. Marco Rubio says he hopes the response from Iran on their proposal will be reasonable.
6: We're expecting a response from them today at some point. We have not received that yet, as you know, in the last hour, but perhaps that will come. Their system is still highly fractured and a bit dysfunctional as well, so that may be serving as an impediment. I hope it's a serious offer. I really do.
0: Results from local elections in England show the two traditional parties, the governing Labour Party and the opposition Conservatives, have suffered huge losses. British Prime Minister Keir Starmer, who's under increasing pressure to step down after a series of missteps and mishaps, says he takes responsibility but won't resign. The right-wing Reform Party is the biggest winner so far, and its leader, Nigel Farage, says the results signal a historic shift in British politics.
7: We've been so used to thinking about politics in terms of left and right, and yet what Reform are able to do is to win in areas that have always been conservative, but equally, we're proving in a big way, we can win in areas that Labour have dominated, frankly, since the end of World War I.
0: German police are searching for at least one suspect after hostages were taken at a bank in the western town of Sinzig. Here's Tim Wharton.
8: Police surrounded the bank following reports of a robbery at the Volksbank branch in Sinzig, a town of around 17,000 people in the Rhine Valley near Koblenz. They said they were told there were several armed thieves and hostages in the bank, and the driver of an armoured van was one of the hostages. 6 hours later, police say special forces entered the bank and freed two people from a locked room, and there was no sign of the thieves. They said that the perpetrators appeared to have left immediately after locking the two people in the vault, and a search is now underway for the robbers.
0: Believers and sceptics alike are about to discover whether the truth is out there with the release of never-before-seen files on UFOs by the US government. The Pentagon says the public can draw its own conclusions on what it's describing as UAPs, or Unidentified Anomalous Phenomena. A website has been set up on which the first tranche of 162 files has been posted. The Pentagon says additional documents will be released on a rolling basis. US President Donald Trump announced in February the files would be released in the interest of transparency. The Pentagon has previously rebutted claims the US government has recovered alien technology or evidence of alien life. ABC News.
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10: Those are the numbers if you'd like to call. I'm Ashwin Sedcar. Stu is the producer. Stuart Crichton is the producer. We're looking after overnights, and this is the time of the program where you can call in and discuss anything that is on your mind. 1300 800 222 to let us know. Quick wrap of the weather before we begin. Mostly sunny in Brisbane, 25 degrees. Sydney, it will be 22 degrees, high of 22, mostly sunny. Melbourne, a high of 17, a shower or two. Canberra, a high of 18, morning frost, cloud clearing. Hobart, 18 degrees and partly cloudy. Darwin, 33 and sunny. Adelaide, 19 degrees, shower or two. Perth, 24 degrees and sunny. A couple of your messages as well as we've been moving through the evening. We're talking about how biopics can often be vanilla because the family has to approve them, and so they just want to tell a certain kind of story, whereas Steve says the best biopic was Karen Carpenter's Plasticine one. This is the Karen Carpenter story, I believe, from 1987, where they used plasticine claymation-style dolls to depict the human actors and depict the actual tragic death of Karen Carpenter from anorexia. So an interesting visual approach to that documentary. We've been talking also about animals. One of the themes of tonight has been the moments that you have bonded very closely with an animal, with eye contact. So if there has been something like that for you, I'd love to hear your stories as well. It could be with a raven. We've had one with a stingray earlier on, with a dog, with a brown snake even has come up, although that was more panic. Still, there's been moments of deep eye contact between you and animals. And so if you'd like to share your story, 1300 800 222. Cheryl from Perth writes, "My David Attenborough story is my niece's boys were very quiet. They were sitting with an animal jigsaw puzzle leaning up against the TV. When she asked what they were doing, they said, watching David at the burrow." True words, he is usually at one burrow or another. I like that. David at the burrow, maybe for a kids' show. A lot of animals living underground, some good moles and maybe a badger or two. So what's on your mind? 1300 800 222 is the number to call in. Another topic, entirely different. Queensland is proposing a blanket 10 kilometre an hour speed limit on footpaths, with further amendments being made before a committee, a parliamentary committee. There has been a rise in accidents and offences committed by these e-vehicles that zoom past you very quickly. So what do you think? Should there be a 10 kilometre an hour limit on the streets? I think I'd be in favour of that. I got elbowed slightly by an e-scooter the other day at going at pace, so I wouldn't be averse to a good 10 kilometre hour ban. A couple of themes there for you to discuss, but if there's something completely different that is on your mind that you would like to bring to our attention, give me a call, 1300 800 222. 1300 800 222. This is one of my favourite drive songs in the meantime.

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0: Give me a call now if you'd like to discuss anything on your mind, 1300 800 222. Heather has asked a question about the international guests. Why do you have a lot of international guests is the gist of Heather's question. I think there's two reasons, Heather. One, you know, when you're listening to your local drive show or morning show, it's very much about what's happening in traffic and weather and local politics, what's happening in your city. Overnights, I feel it's a national show and we can discuss some of those bigger topics, which are not often as local, just Australia-wide, worldwide. And so, yeah, we can go, I think, a little broader in content. Secondly, if you're in the UK or the US, you can just watch Coronation Street, step out into the afternoon sun and give the show a call. Whereas if you're an Australian guest, you have to be up at 4 in the morning, 5 in the morning. So that's why you'll see a mix of Australian and international guests on the program. That's another topic, though. 1300 800 222 is the number to call in. Oh, okay. Tracy's texted me a photo of her eyeballing her dog. It's the most incredible photo because the dog is half shade, half light with amber skin and slightly darker amber eyes. That's art. It's an artistic up-close photograph. 1300 800 222 is the number to call in to join. Ray, the truckie, is on the road. Hello, Ray.
2: Morning, Ashon. How are you, mate?
0: Good. What's on your mind today?
2: A similar experience to Stuart with his partner's cat. My partner had a dog. When we first got together, and he became my dog, basically.
0: Oh, no, that's... Do you feel guilty when you take over a dog?
2: Oh, no, he loved it. He didn't particularly like the ex-husband too well, but he didn't like me. I just sent a photo through. He was my guard dog looking after my truck.
0: Have you just sent a photo? Okay, let me just see if I can find it. Ray, it hasn't come in yet. Maybe there's a bit of a delay on the photo. Can you describe the dog to us?
2: He's a dachshund Chihuahua cross, and I drove the truck home one weekend, and he just parked himself at the front wheel, and he was my guard dog.
0: And that's it. Maybe he felt a connection to you. Do you think, was there a way you were behaving that you think made the dog open up to you?
2: I was always feeding him his treats and getting... Well, I took up some animal mince for him and put pasta and vegetables in it, and he'd just stand there and bouncing up and down the whole time I was cooking it.
0: Yeah.
2: And then when he finally got to eat it, he was just hoeing into it. So
0: you bribed him at first, but then he just liked hanging out with you.
2: Oh, yeah. He'd come up and sit beside me, and I'd give him a scratch on the back. He didn't particularly like his bars, but he knew if I put him to the laundry, he had to go. He'd take a long way around getting there, but he'd get there.
0: Okay, that was his time out zone. What do you mean his bars? His food?
2: When he had to have a bath.
0: Oh, bath. I thought you said bars. Yeah, bath. Okay. No. Yeah, so that was your job as well. You had to wash him.
2: Yeah, I'd give him a massage while I was washing him, and he'd love it, and get out and eat like a bloody little pup again. He was better than a 14-year-old at that stage.
0: Yeah. How long ago was this dog?
2: Unfortunately, he passed away about 5 years ago.
0: Yeah. Have you filled the void with another dog, or that's it for you?
2: We haven't as yet, but we're in the process of building another house. Once that built, we'll get another dog, I think.
0: Yeah, and also, you're on the road as a truckie, so can the dog come with you, or is that part of the work?
2: I don't think I'd like to have a dog in the truck. I don't think it's fair to the dog. They haven't got anywhere to run around or...
0: No.
2: And unless I stop, and there's, you know, animals and ticks and stuff, so...
0: Yeah. Your photo has just come through. He's so tiny next to the wheel of your truck.
2: Yes. That's my big guard dog.
0: he feels like he is guarding it, doesn't he? He's got that confidence.
2: Yep, laying in there with thumb and guarding the front wheels.
0: Yeah, I love it. Oh, well, thanks for calling in, Ray.
2: Thanks, Ashton. Have a great weekend.
0: You too, as well. Oh, the animals in our life, they make it better. We had a cat growing up, and I was the youngest of two children. And there was one moment when I was 8 years old when the cat was eyeballing me. And I thought, oh, this, we're having a nice eyeballing moment. She was

0: on a table. I was sitting at the table. And then she leapt up and bit me on the head and grabbed each side of my face with her claws. And I think she was deciding whether she was higher up the pecking order than me or not in the food chain, in the family food chain. So it was a moment of dominance. And I chased her. I chased her. So I maintained my position in the family, but they test us sometimes, don't they, those cats? Tom has called in again from Whittlesea in Victoria. Hi, Tom.
1: Hey, Ashwin. I did mention it briefly when we spoke before. Loved hearing your, and I still love hearing your immigration stories, your family stories. There's some great experiences there, and I love listening to Alistair, your first contestant, when he was talking about it as well with his family.
0: His family went back to Burma. One of his grandma was from Burma, wasn't she?
1: Yeah. But, you know, talking about some of the complexities, but I could also hear his affection for, you know, coming to Australia, et cetera.
0: Yeah.
1: I came here in 1969 as an eight-year-old. I turned eight on the plane the day before we arrived here in Australia as Irish migrants, and we came straight to the Preston Migrant Hostel, which is really interesting because when I Google it, there's very little info out there about it, which is really interesting. Considering how many migrants were coming to Australia at that time and how many actually arrived at the Preston Migrant Hostel here in Melbourne. So I shared my first year in Australia with many other diverse immigrant families, a lot of them southern European countries at that point in time. That's obviously changed over the years. And Australia certainly was a lucky country for all of us. It doesn't feel necessarily that way now, I think, to a lot of us, you know, having regard to economic and other prevailing social circumstances.
0: Yeah.
1: But I've done policing for many years, and I'm a great observer of the community. And I love it when I'm out there early in the mornings, you know, 3 or 4 o'clock, and you see our current wave of migrants working at the service stations, all those hard jobs that the rest of us have become too comfortable to do. And they're doing it with great cheer. They're doing it with great enthusiasm. They're doing it with great confidence for their future. So, you know, my feeling is maybe it still is a lucky country.
0: I hope so. And you see something different, because when we watch the news, we get the worst stories, don't we? The news often reports the bad news, which is crimes and things that will make you angry if you watch. And this is where I think the division comes from, because if you're seeing migrants, if you don't have personal experience from them as a police officer or as a friend, you might just see crime stories, and that gives you a negative view, do you think, which divides us?
1: Yeah, absolutely. That's it. But I think, you know, as far as the immigration story goes, I think those people consider themselves the luckiest people in the world at the moment. Mm. And they are very generous people when you speak to them as well, when you talk to them.
0: Yeah. So are you still involved with that? You're out in the community and talking to people?
1: You know, I retired after many years, many decades, yeah. But I do some emergency response work now, where I get called out from time to time for some emergency response work for the heavy freight industry.
0: Yeah.
1: And I was out the other night, and it was a long travel to the job, and I stopped and got a couple of coffees on the way through at service stations and was served by those sort of people.
0: Yeah.
1: And their generosity, their happiness, their facilitation of difficult, complex, sometimes transactions, if you like, at that time of the morning, they do it so willingly.
0: Yeah, you have to be quite peaceful at 3 a.m. I can imagine as well. Are you worried about the next 15 years or so, Tom? Do you feel we're in for some tense times ahead?
1: I think we're already in those tense times. You know, we've become such a complex world now. I think, you know, the whole global interaction and connectivity that we have has made things more complex. You know, 1969, the 70s, the 80s in Australia, we were still quite insular, protecting, looking after ourselves. You know, but the world's become so much more connected. There's so many more demands to serve a lot of other masters that aren't necessarily in our country. And look, it's concerning when I reflect on my past. When I look at my day-to-day life, I'm still doing okay. I know a lot of other people aren't. That is worrying. You know, current crime trends. I'm also concerned that when I look at current crime trends, I hear a lot about locking young people up forevermore, but I don't hear enough about prevention. And that worries me.
0: Yeah, that's a social work job as well, that kind of integrated approach to policing. Who does that the best in the world, do you think, that crime and prevention approach? Which country?
1: I'm probably not qualified enough to speak about each country, but where I see it, and I have, when I first retired from BPOL or some time back when I did some work with another agency, which is our Department of Justice, who do crime prevention. The people out there in the community are not so much, well, or including the government departments, but the agencies that support them, they do it with great enthusiasm and they do really good work with programs. But it's not popular, you know, when we talk publicly about crime now, for all the agencies to come out and talk about prevention, they seem to think, including our politicians, that it's very popular to talk very heavy-handedly about locking people up. But the horse is bolted then, Ashwin.
0: Yeah, it does sound much easier. It just hits a part of our brain, which is easier, isn't it? The amygdala is fear and reaction. So if you give people a fear-based argument, that's much more popular than a prevention-based argument. There's no equivalent organ in the brain to the amygdala for fear, I don't think, when it comes to prevention. So it just doesn't sell as well.
1: Yeah. That's it. That's a great point. And that selling of politicians trying to retain their seats, obviously, is what they're chasing. But the public, I know the public and how they work and how communities work, that the work that gets done in communities just generally across every spectre, not just crime prevention, now people being involved is magnificent. And I think if our police took some of the lessons from, you know, the people doing all the hard yards, doing the tasks at ground level, they'd probably get a different perspective about what the public need.
0: I hope so. And you can sell fear to win elections, but if you don't solve people's problems, they'll eventually grow tired of the fear-based solution. I'd like to ask you, as we wrap up as well, your own personal history in policing, does that sometimes make people more cynical, make you more cynical about people because you have to deal with criminals so often every day, or does it make you optimistic? You seem to have gone the optimistic route after that career.
1: Yeah. Look, I'm a people person. Not necessarily because, you know, we spoke about last night about, you know, also being alone. I love being alone. You know, there's nothing better than getting home after a late shift and sitting on a stool, putting a tin pot on your head and just relaxing.
0: Yeah.
1: But I do love people and I love observing people, and people are great. People are the solution to all our problems. Would be easy to fall down the cynical hole if you wanted to, but that wasn't my route, but I've seen many that have.
0: Yeah, because that was the perception. I thought if you just deal with toughness all day, you become tough. I mean, that's the trope in films, right? The cop who's been doing it for 30 years versus the fresh-eyed one who's just joined there.
1: Yeah, look, that's the truth. It's a universal truth. And once again, it goes back to what you were talking about. That sells movies.
0: Yes.
1: There are a lot of good law enforcement people, a lot of good government agency people out there who work with people who do a great job.
0: Yeah.
1: Who see it from the perspective of, you know, other humans are our greatest resource. But, you know, if you wanted to, and I have seen it with many of them, and it's not helpful. They become so insular. Yeah. They become so unattentive to their own and other people's needs. So, no, the route certainly has to be you need to connect with people, and you need to be around people and observe people and just love people and love the world, love the universe.
0: I love it. Love people, love the world, have goodwill towards each other. I did read that there was a reason why sometimes we can get more bitter as we get older, and that is when we're young, we have our life ahead of us. We're full of hope, whereas the older you get, the less life there is ahead of you. So you don't have this key ingredient, which is hope for what could be. And so you just that can shrink. So you have to work really hard, I think, to not become bitter unless, yeah, there's a challenge there anyway because of that shrinking of the life that's ahead of you.
1: Yeah, absolutely right. And, you know, when I was waiting on the line for your quiz, I said to someone, I said, look, I want to be 19 again. So I went out to the kitchen, grabbed a bit of pizza and a can of Coke and did your quiz with pizza and Coke.
0: Did you say you did the quiz with pizza and Coke?
1: Yeah.
0: Yeah, that's the life, sitting home alone, pizza and Coke, bit of a quiz. It's a good life. Lovely to talk to you, Tom. Thanks for calling.
1: Yeah, ciao. Thanks, man.
0: That's Tom in Whittlesea. Nice perspectives there. We're talking about bonding with an animal. Ian writes, hello, Ashwin. Staring directly into a strange dog's or cat's eyes signals a challenge or threat. Very much so. I think it's your own cat or eye.

0: own cat's eye, that's probably safer with that. Anonymous writes, a dash hound Chihuahua cross is officially called a Chiweenie. I have one Chiweenie and four dash hounds or dachshunds. She rules the roost and the four dachies know it. That's from Caveman. Thank you for texting in. 0437-774-774 is the number to call. Sorry, number to text. You can also call 1300-800-222. 1300-800-222. Tracy is on the line for open line. Stu is just talking to her as well in the producer studios. And then later on, we will talk to a farmer slash country singer. So this is a country singer who still works on the farm. So there's a real authenticity to his music. So I'll introduce you to his work after this in a few minutes' time. But Tracy has rung in from Moonee Ponds. Hello, Tracy.
1: Hi, Ash. You liked the photo of my dog, Esther.
0: Oh, very, very artistically shot. Did you did you find the right evening light to shoot Esther in?
1: I would call myself a photographer for the last 3 years since right. I went to the Kimberley, because the colours of the sky are just amazing. But yes, I've gone on to photograph anything, basically.
0: It shows. It had a creative angle and good lighting.
1: Absolutely, exactly. And that's what you say about women over 50. You know, wear white and bright lights. You really look good.
0: I don't know. I've got all these rules I have to keep remembering. So,
1: So look, but to the law and order thing, I've spent the last 3.5 years working up north in the Kimberley. I'm back home in Melbourne at the moment, but I'm now choosing between whether I go back to the Kimberley or another role. But the amount of casework that is needed to wrap around these vulnerable kids who basically society is yelling out, lock them up, lock them up, lock them up, yeah? They're scary. They aren't scary. I worked with an 11-year-old and he's...

0: is now complaining that at midnight he's playing computer games.
1: That's it, but he's still at home, right?
0: And he's going to school.
1: Yeah. That's amazing. And I wonder what it was, just someone, an adult who just, like you said, had to model it, model good behavior. And also not give him a new identity. Like, he doesn't have to be this rogue bad boy. Just give him a new identity that you can be. There's a better path for you. You're going to have a much better life if you get on this road rather than the one that you're on.
0: Yeah. And healing. Dad needed healing, you know?
1: Yeah. It's complicated, isn't it? Because the law and order message sells really well. The one that you're talking about is hard to sell to the public.
0: It's relational work, yes. Ash. You know, it's connection. It's about pride, you know, building pride in this family, this Indigenous family that, you know, you have suffered and this is pretty shit, but we can address it, you know, bit by bit. Let's look at the housing, yeah? Let's look at your income support, you know? Let's make sure Dad, who's you know, in a lot of pain, make sure he's not on unemployment benefits. Get him on a disability pension, you know, those sorts of details needed to be, you know, wrapped around that family, and they needed to believe in themselves that they had the skills. Yeah?
1: Yes, that self-belief and just practical skills. Like you said, one thing at a time, like 1 hour at a time for your day. Don't try and cram it all together. Yeah, really good advice. This is a side topic, Tracy, because I really love what you've said now. Heather has asked you about, please ask Tracy how to spell opacity. It wasn't opacity. You introduced us to a
0: fantastic... No, it was opricity.
1: Opricity. You introduced
0: us to... A-P-R-I-C-T-Y. Opricity.
1: Opricity, yeah.
0: A-P and then... A-P-R-I-C-I-T-Y.
1: Yes. Opricity. And that was a love of cold day, warm sun on you.
0: Yeah, it's the feeling of sun on your back on a cold day. Yeah. So it's very Melbourne, but it's also very old England. You know, it's an old English word.
1: Lovely word. It's kind of what you're talking about as well. Like, these kids have had a cold childhood, but there's a glimmer of sun that goes on them and, you know, they just need to take it one day at a time, right? And then slowly
0: that's
1: shift.
0: Beautiful. And we all do just need a ray of sun and someone to believe in you and to say, no, you are great. You are not a little criminal. You are the best boy.
1: And, you know, I haven't had that part that kid is on, but when you feel like someone gets you for the first time, gets where you were coming from, it almost puts a lump in your throat because you've just felt like they haven't understood. And finally, this person gets you. It's rare for humans to understand each other in that way. And I think anyone would get slightly emotional when they meet someone who really gets them in that way.
0: Look, it's a privilege to do the work that I do. It's hard work, but it's an absolute privilege to be able to make those connections and for people to feel like they do belong.
1: Yeah. Well, thanks for sharing your point of view and bringing us opricity.
0: And don't, it's not O, it's A.
1: Oh, sorry, opricity. I haven't said it for
0: a
1: week.
0: Love your show, Ash. You are brilliant. Thank you.
1: Thank you, Tracy, calling in from Moonee Ponds. Opricity, let's bring that word back. That kicked off a whole conversation about words we love. Now, in just a moment, I will introduce you to Will Alexander, who is a country singer, but also works on a farm. So let's have that conversation with Will and share some of his music after this.

0: That's the Bangles with Manic Monday here on ABC Radio Overnights. We just heard from Tracy in Moonee Ponds. Leanne writes, there are not enough of you though, Tracy, and it won't work on each occasion, but great work, Tracy, as well. Thank you for texting in. If you'd like to join that conversation, the number to text is 0437 774 774, or you can call in as well, 1300 800 222. During the program, we have also been talking about your bonding moments with wild animals. Mine was a toad. Some of you have had, well, not a manatee, a manta ray. Manatee would be lovely, though. Hi, Ash. My eye contact moment with an animal was a black bear that snuck up on me and a friend at night in Canada. The eye contact didn't last long, writes Anonymous. No. What is it? One of them you play dead and one of them you run for your life, the black bear and the brown bear. I'm not sure. Make sure you check the manual before you get to Canada. If you'd like to, as I said, join the program, your texts do spice it up. 0437 774 774.
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0: Sorry, some of them are quite relevant to the program, but Chrissy has just said, hi Ashwin, I had a Greek girlfriend in the 70s in Melbourne, loved her family and culture. Miss Kiki, if she's out there, I'm back in Melbourne. Reunion both in our 70s now, Chrissy. Well, Miss Kiki, if you're out there, text Stu. We'll see if we can arrange a reunion. But right now, at this point of the program, what we like to do is introduce you to a new musician with a different spin on life or different kind of music that you'd like to hear about. So Will Alexander is your guest for today. Will is a country music performer, and unlike most others, he actually works on a farm in the country. Here's a taste of his music.
2: Well, the bush was such a lively place, and the men were likewise too.

0: days were great.
1: So working on the country, it inspires his music just as much as the work of the singers and songwriters who came before him. Slim Dusty, John Williamson, Hank Williams, Dolly Parton, many more. And Will is your guest this morning. Hello, Will.
2: Good morning, Ashwin. How are you?
1: I'm well, thank you. Where are you on a farm? Which state or which part of the world?
2: I'm in the state of New South Wales, central west, sort of around Dubbo.
1: Can you tell us about your farming life?
2: Yeah, I can. It's trying, it's difficult, but you do it for the life, really. I remember I had a bloke tell me once, we were arguing about why we didn't, and someone said, oh, we do it for the lifestyle. And he said, well, it's a life, but there's not a lot of style.
1: Right. Because it's early mornings, isn't it? It's hard work and it's late, it's long days.
2: Yeah, that's right. It's early and it's late. It's probably the best way to sum it up.
1: Right. Were you born into a farm life?
2: No, I wasn't. I wasn't at all, actually. I was born around it.

0: I was born to school teachers, but it was all around. And by the time I left school and needed a job, that's just what was going.
1: Okay. And what kind of farming is it?
0: I cut my teeth mainly on mixed grazing properties, anything to do with livestock, but a little bit of sort of broadacre cropping and stuff like that in between as well.
1: How does that work that you do find its way into your songs?
0: Well, I suppose when you write songs, at least for my experience, writing songs is, the lived experiences is what comes out of the pen, and those are just mine. So that's what comes out.
1: It has a real authenticity to it because you're not dreaming about this farm life. You're actually probably digging fence posts or mustering, that kind of work. Can you talk about some of the specific activities maybe that turn up in your songs?
0: Well, that's the thing. I sort of do dream about them. That's the painful aspect. Right, okay. I can't escape it.
1: Just bad. Are they nightmares or are they good dreams?
0: Oh, they can often be unsettling sorts of dreams. But you hit the nail on the head there. There's a lot of sort of monotonous tasks. You're always checking fences and maintaining infrastructure like that to keep your stock in, and things like that can definitely keep you up at night when you're wondering whether or not a fence is still standing.
1: Is it just you? Or is it your property, or are you working on it for someone else? What's the situation?
0: No, well, these days I sort of work on multiple properties. I used to, when I was younger, I lived on one and worked for a bloke, and now I sort of get around and do a few different properties.
1: So it is hard work. You've brought that up before. What's the rewarding part of the work that you do?
0: Well, it's sort of hard to explain because to most people they can't really see what the reward is, but I suppose it's problem solving, and there's just a personal sense of satisfaction in a hard day's work, I guess, is what most of us would feel. But you do have to really love it to be doing it. You can't really, fake it.
1: No. Does nature benefit you at all? Or are you just working too hard to stop? You can't really take it in the same way when you're working so hard.
0: Well, there's probably times where you aren't taking it in, or you sort of take it for granted. But yeah, definitely for me, being outside and just being sort of involved in the world around you is probably what got me into it in the first place, really. But yeah.
1: Is it also the case that you have big open skies, probably less light pollution, you have big landscapes, you're not compressed into an apartment block or something small? Does that expand your mind as well? It lets your mind wander and dream a bit more.
0: Oh, well, I definitely think so. I mean, a lot of the songs that I've written have come after, a day probably in the saddle or something, just sort of viewing everything and things are quiet. And so I definitely think there's a clarity to that probably brings out a lot of creativity.
1: So nature has influenced you. Your father has as well. Can you tell us about the influence he had from a young age?
0: Yeah, well, musically, yeah, my dad, he was a guitar player and quite a good singer. And I grew up going to church with him as well, and he was, singing in the church, and I learned how to sing harmonies and just follow along with him. So most little boys probably want to be their dad to some degree, and I wouldn't have picked up the guitar if it wasn't for him.
1: I'm going to play your song Boundary Rider Blues in just a moment, but this is a small sample of your work from I Hold Your Love Dear. I'll just give us the grab first, and then we can talk about this song.

0: Was that about someone in particular?
1: No, it actually wasn't. love songs were always the thing that I've struggled with as a songwriter. I just could never really do it. I couldn't put one together that was any good or had any meaning. And that song, I literally just wrote that because I was trying really hard to write one.
0: Okay. What's the difficulty with writing a love song?
1: Oh, I don't know. Maybe because I spent so much of my life never being in love. So I find it hard to write about stuff that I don't feel.
0: Is it hard to meet people out in the country?
1: No, it can be. I mean, life's what you make of it, and you can certainly get involved in community, but maybe I've just been too much of a recluse.
0: Yeah. Is it also that love love maybe is more unspoken. It's meant to be felt rather than put into words so neatly, like a maths formula. So it's hard to find words that don't sound silly in songs.
1: Well, yeah, you're right. It could be a part of that too. Maybe it's, you know, maybe there just aren't words for certain things sometimes.
0: What is your wheelhouse? If it's not, you think, love songs, where do you really feel comfortable when it comes to songwriting?
1: I've probably got a tendency towards the melancholy aspect of life. I don't know if that's healthy, but it seems to be what's easiest to come out of me.
0: Yeah, can we explore that a little bit? Because when I asked you about farming life, you started about how it's quite difficult and the hours are long and you have to love it. You went to the darker elements of it first. Can you talk about maybe, which is normal, I suppose, you focus on that. What is the tendency towards melancholy? Is there anything you can explain about where that comes from?
1: Well, I think for most of us, I mean, the difficult parts of life, maybe we struggle to manage, even just as a culture. You know, there's lots of taboos around the darker sides of life, and I guess songs is just a cathartic sort of therapy for a lot of people, whether you make it or you just listen to it, and it just lends itself well to dealing or processing with the more difficult aspects of life, perhaps.
0: Very true. So it's quite helpful for you out there. Claude has messaged to say, I really love his music. Thanks, says Claude. P.S. What a great lifestyle, not having to live in the cities. Contrast, if you could, the city lifestyle with the country lifestyle.
1: Well, I like dabbling in the city lifestyle when I get the chance. I like seeing the differences, but it's probably the claustrophobia is what I've struggled with the most being in the city. Is just there's a lot at your fingertips for sure, but sometimes there's too much at your fingertips. You know, I don't know, I'm the sort of person, I need things to be a bit empty.
0: Yeah, I like that. And many of us probably feeling that in the cities, especially as we get older, we crave a bit more emptiness. We don't want the pace and the hustle as much. Mm. Right now you're listening to Will Alexander, singer, songwriter, talking to us about his music. You've released a couple of albums. Can you talk about the experience of putting them together, writing to recording?
1: Yeah, well, I don't know if my experience is that similar to a lot of musicians. I think my songs, they come randomly and probably over a long period of time. And both of my albums weren't necessarily something I started out to do from the beginning. They just sort of formed over time. And after a while, you sort of realised you were putting something together, and so you just slapped it all together with a bit of glue and hope it stuck.
0: That's the freedom, isn't it, of being independent. You don't have a record label saying, put all these songs together by this date, go on this tour. Can you maybe talk about the career side of music? Are you pursuing something more and eventually moving away from the land and touring more?
1: Yeah, well, in the last sort of couple of years, for years I didn't pursue it in any way at all. And in the last couple of years, I've certainly leaned a little bit more into it and explored opportunities and I actually do have a record label now, which I do still find a lot of freedom with, thankfully, and they're very good to me. But yeah, the business side of things is something that I'm still, you know, trying to learn and definitely struggling with at times. But it is one of those, you know, there's a lot of wonderful things about it, but certainly a lot of, you know, quite confronting things about that line of work.
0: Yeah, I mean, without obviously getting yourself in trouble with people in the industry, that you need to have good relationships. Can you tell us about some of the difficult parts of the industry, if I could put it that way, the things that you don't like as much?
1: Yeah, well, I think a lot of it's just personal. I mean, there's a lot of putting yourself out there and putting your heart on the line or your name on the line. And for anyone that's had any experience with the business, it's one of those things where it's 95% rejection.
0: Yeah.
1: You know, you put yourself forward for certain opportunities or to try and get a leg up, and every now and then you get this little win and it can feel like you take five steps back to take one forward.
0: Yes, especially in the arts as well. I guess it feels like a real hustle because it's a dream for a lot of people, comedy, acting, music. It can feel like you're up against it, whereas maybe people who start out as artists, they just want to make good work, good songs as well. Now they have to hustle and network and do press releases and pitch. And is that part of it less pleasant for you?
1: Well, for sure. And I think it's easy to lose sight of that whole

0: thing and that the whole reason you got into it in the first place. And to anyone who's sort of struggling with that, that's the only encouragement I can give, is just to find your roots again and realize why you're doing it and focus on the actual creation of the art instead of, you know, trying to how to market it or how to promote stuff. You know, sometimes we just need to go back to just trying to create the best art we can.
1: I think so. There's more joy in that as well, right? Because the red tape is not joy inducing, but when you get excited about a message, even if it's a love song, it still makes you makes you motivated, doesn't it?
0: Oh, absolutely. Absolutely. There's nothing, you know, you come with a good song or you have a nice idea and you sort of, you tend to realise, oh, that's why I got into it in the first place.
1: You're listening to singer-songwriter Will Alexander. I'm Ashwin here on ABC Radio Overnights talking about Will's music. Who have you met along the way?
0: I've been fortunate enough in the last, only sort of recently in my career, to meet a lot of wonderful people in country music, and probably the people that I've been most excited to meet are the ones that probably don't get recognised that often. It's the quieter, kind people that probably don't get the attention they deserve. But you know, I've been to some fancy award shows and things like that now, and certainly been able to rub shoulders with some people I didn't expect to.
1: Any reflections on musicians in the industry? How would you characterise them if you could?
0: Well, I've certainly learnt, which probably isn't a great shock, is that we're all just people. You know, anyone, whether they've had great or no success at all, they're just people. Everyone's just themselves, and no one's got a glowing light behind them or anything like that. We're all sort of flawed and wonderful in our own ways.
1: You have a tour coming up. Can you tell us some of the details? If Claude, for instance, wants to come along, well, what are the details?
0: Well, there's very little details I actually can give at the moment, only that we're sort of hibernating at the minute, and then in the springtime we're going to have a whole bunch of shows sort of all across the country and all through all the states. So if you're following along on social media or anything like that, we'll probably have announcements on that in the next couple of months.
1: Okay, and is there a vibe to your shows? Are they outdoors, indoors? Do you talk a lot to the crowd? Can you summarise what it's like, the atmosphere?
0: Well, it can be a bit of a mixed bag, I guess. We've done all kinds of different shows, and from theatres to the back of trucks. But I try to talk with people at my shows and explain where the songs are coming from, and definitely make it a bit of an experience if I can.
1: Can you explain this song to us, Boundary Rider Blues?
0: Yeah, pretty easily I can explain that one. That was just a song I wrote when I first started working on stations, just about one of the more monotonous tasks you've got to do. And I guess I tried to romanticise something that I didn't feel that romantic about.
1: Well, I think that's a gift in life, right? Because we all have to deal with monotony. So if we can make it a bit romantic and exciting, I think that's a good skill for all of us.
0: I think so. And I think for anyone that has experienced what the song's about, you probably might get a little bit of a chuckle out of it.
1: Okay. All right. We'll give it a run. Will Alexander, thanks for your time this evening.
0: Thanks, mate. Appreciate it.
1: This is Boundary Rider Blues.

0: Will Alexander, Boundary Rider Blues. I love that, singing about the monotony of your job. I don't know if I could do it the same as well. Spreadsheet preparation blues. It's not so good, but a lot of you, Claude, especially, really enjoyed his music. Claude says, that's so beautiful, Ashwin. Brings a tear to my eye. Would you please tell us his name again? Will Alexander. So look up Will Alexander Singer, because there might be a couple of other Will Alexanders in the world. Molly says, good morning, Ashwin. Will sounds like a beautiful person. Molly in St. Lucia. I think we all got that vibe as well. I think the farm life prepares you to slow down and relax as well. So his nature, mixed with the nature of his environment and his own nature, it's all blending together. Now, look, we are approaching the news, so I do have to let you go for 5 minutes or so. And then afterwards, we'll check in with finance and I'll introduce you to a couple of festivals. We've got an Italian festival. We have a South Australian festival as well. And then Gordon Lynch will be joining towards the end to explain how we can stay fit while on holidays. You don't have to give up. You don't have to just do Parmigianos and sit there watching TV every day. You can stay fit. You can keep the abs. Stick around for that conversation coming up after this.
1: Guy Montgomery is back with a new assistant.
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0: ABC News with Andrew Kaloupas. More than 3 months after former federal opposition leader Susan Lee resigned, voters in the New South Wales seat of Farrer will today head to the polls to elect her replacement. Melinda Hayter reports.
1: A former coalition stronghold, history could today be made in this vast regional electorate. 12 candidates are vying to become the next member for Farrer, but One Nation's David Farley and independent Michelle Millthorpe are the two frontrunners. If One Nation succeeds, it'll be the first lower house seat the party's claimed at the ballot box. With no Labor candidate, whoever wins will have to work with the government to effect the change they've been promising throughout the campaign. The Australian Electoral Commission says around 40% of voters have already cast their vote.
0: There have been renewed strikes in the Persian Gulf as Iran's foreign minister accuses the US of a reckless military adventure and undermining diplomatic efforts to end the war. Global Affairs editor Laura Tingle reports.
2: US Central Command said it had fired on and disabled two empty Iranian-flagged oil tankers as they tried to reach an Iranian port. Meanwhile, the United Arab Emirates intercepted two ballistic missiles and three drones fired by Iran, which left three people injured. Despite the latest strikes, both the US and Iran say this ceasefire is holding. US Secretary of State Marco Rubio said Washington expected a response from Iran on Friday, but time is now running out on that prediction, and the Iranian foreign minister has in the meantime said every time a diplomatic solution is on the table, the US opts for a reckless military adventure. Laura Tingle, ABC News, Jerusalem.
0: The Kremlin has warned diplomats at the Australian embassy in Ukraine's capital to evacuate ahead of threatened Russian strikes this weekend. Sian Valence reports from London.
3: Russian President Vladimir Putin announced a ceasefire with Ukraine over this weekend, trying to secure Moscow's Victory Day parade, which marks the end of World War II. The Kremlin says it will retaliate with no mercy if the truce is broken, warning foreign embassies in Kyiv, including Australia's, to evacuate in case it strikes. The Department of Foreign Affairs has condemned Russia's threats, calling them a further demonstration of Russia's disdain for international norms and civilian safety. It told the ABC it's monitoring the situation closely.
0: Scientists are warning that people living in poorer parts of Europe are more likely to die as a result of climate change. In the first study of its kind, researchers found that factors such as poverty and the inability to properly heat or cool homes contribute to about 100,000 deaths across Europe each year. Researchers hope the findings will push governments to factor inequality into their climate policies. The Pentagon has begun releasing what it claims are never-before-seen files on UFOs following a promise by US President Donald Trump. Here's Tim Wharton.
4: President Trump announced in February that all files relating to UFOs would be released, saying it was time for transparency regarding the complex and important matters of aliens, extraterrestrial life, and unidentified aerial phenomena. He made it a priority to declassify government files shortly after former President Barack Obama sparked a surge in interest by telling a podcast host that aliens were real. He later clarified that, saying there was no evidence they'd made contact during his presidency, but he said the truth is out there. Now, the Pentagon's brand new dedicated website can help you find it. The first tranche of files are there, and more will follow from agencies including the FBI, NASA, and National Intelligence.
0: To sport, and in the AFL, the Western Bulldogs have got away with a thrilling 2-point victory over Port Adelaide at the Adelaide Oval. With the details, Aaron Bryans.
5: The Dogs led by a small margin all night in a defensive chess battle, but snatched 2 points at the death to hold off a fast-finishing Power, who suffered their second single-digit heartbreak in 7 days. A late head clash between Tim English and Matt Kennedy has the Dogs' ruck in some doubt for next week, whilst Miles Bergman suffered a sprained toe. Over at the Gabba, the Lions held off a late fight from Carlton to win their sixth game in 7 matches by 11 points. Aaron Bryans, ABC Sport, Adelaide.
0: In rugby league, Parramatta has completed a stunning Golden Point victory, coming from behind to down North Queensland 33-30 in Townsville. The undermanned Eels crossed twice in the final 6 minutes of normal time before halfback Mitchell Moses kicked the game-winning field goal and Ronald Volkman converted a penalty awarded for an infringement on Moses. Parramatta flyer Josh Adokar finished the night with 2 tries as Cowboys veteran Jason Tumalolo became his side's most capped player. ABC News.
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7: Good morning. I have just finished the news and I have to tell you what time it is because we are edging towards the morning. It's 3:05 now in Perth. It is 3:50 in Eucla, 4:35 a.m. in Adelaide, and 5 o'clock on the East Coast and the southeast of the country. In just a moment, I will introduce you to a couple of interesting festivals going on. We have a touch of Italy. We have a touch of South Australia. So if you are in the area or if you're traveling around the country, stick around for that conversation. And then Gordon Lynch, on the other side of the half-hourly news, will be explaining how we can all stay fit even when we're on holiday. But before we get there, let's see what the markets hold for us today. Scott Hamilton is a business

0: And finance commentator joins you now. Hello, Scott.
1: Good morning, Ashwin. How are you?
0: I'm well, thank you, this morning. How are the markets looking?
1: Look, it's all about jobs in the US. Ashwin, the Bureau of Labor Statistics in the US released its monthly jobs report for April, and we see that in the US, the economy added 115,000 jobs in April, and we saw also the US unemployment rate that remained steady at 4.3%. Now, this is despite the global energy shocks we've seen, in fact, due to the conflict in the Middle East, as we know. Now, financial markets in the US, well, we're expecting an increase of around about 55,000. So certainly there was a larger number than that. But as we know, the US inflation still remained elevated at 3.3%, and it's the highest level of inflation there since May of 2024, and still a concern in the US there. And as we know, the US cash rate, well, that range is between 3.5% to 3.75%. But look, the US financial market initially rose on that data, but since that data has been released, it certainly has eased right back. And in fact, inflation fears or concerns are still front and centre in the US financial markets. If we have a look at the Dow Jones Industrial, it's currently down 94 points at 49,502 points. S&P and NASDAQ were still firm throughout that day trade there. But if I look at the Australian market, Aussie, ASX 200 fell 133 points, or down 1.51%, or a wiping of around about $40 billion Aussie off the market to 8,744 points. Still concerns about inflation and the global economy more broadly. Asia and Europe also fell as well, so followed suit there. But the Aussie dollar, it was mostly up on the crosses overnight, up against the US dollar at 72.44 cents to the US dollar and $1.21 cents to the New Zealand dollar. Oil gained again. There's still that concern about the Middle East. There is some commentary around possibly a Friday announcement in the Middle East, but still, with that having said that, oil is up 83 cents, $95.64 US a barrel. Gold up $19.20 to $4,730.10 US an ounce. And in terms of data releases, Ashwin, whilst building approvals for March will be released on Monday, here domestically in Australia, all eyes will be on Canberra for Tuesday evening for the Australian budget. So one to watch there.
0: Thank you, Scott.
1: Have a lovely day. Thanks so much, Ashwin.
0: And you too. Scott Hamilton there, business and finance commentator. Quick run of the weather that you can expect today. Brisbane, it will be 25 degrees, mostly sunny. Sydney, 22, mostly sunny. Melbourne, 17 degrees, shower or two. Canberra, 18 degrees, morning frost, cloud clearing. Hobart, 18 and partly cloudy. Darwin, 33 degrees and sunny. Adelaide, 19 and a shower or two. Perth, 24 degrees and sunny. One of the themes of today's program since the quiz has been the moments you've bonded with a wild animal. Leanne writes, when walking past a quiet three-way intersection, being watched by approximately 5 to 6 magpies sitting on the signs around dusk, I looked at them and said, "Hello, Maggies," and received an immediate response of group warbling. Set me up for a great day. That's the kind of bonding we need with our wildlife. If you've got any more stories of bonding with animals, text 0437 774 774. You can call in too, 1300 800 222. Let me introduce you to those quirky festivals coming up here on ABC Radio overnights. This is Boy Meets Girl.

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0: Simo, text from Newey. Hi, Ashwin. I have a frog that can sing, dance and do magic tricks. However, every time I try to show him off to other people, he just sits there just like a frog and makes me look like an idiot. Classic frog behaviour. Unless that is the magic trick. That's what we've got to be careful of. Pamela has texted in to say, I'm going to Adelaide Zoo on Mother's Day for a wild experience and hand-feeding the tigers. I'm so excited. There must be small tigers. Hopefully tiger babies, Pamela. All right, what are you up to? 0437 774 774 is the number to text in, or you can call in on 1300 800 222. Helen has called in from Neil. Hello, Helen.
3: Hello, Ashwin. Good morning, everybody. And we're up to a lot too, always, as always, up here in the Wimmera Valley of Victoria.
0: I was going to say, is there a nil tiger? Do you have any a nil zoo or any wild animals out there?
3: No, we don't have any wild animals. Oh, there's a few two-legged ones running around, but not so much in animal life.
0: That's okay. No,
3: but
0: just the good ones.
3: Our football team is always known as the Nil Tigers.
0: Oh, I like that, yeah.
3: So I'm not sure where they're playing today, of course, but I think they're home game today, yes.
0: Okay.
3: Anyway.
0: What's happening in Nil today?
3: The Lions Club are always over there with their raffle with a load of wood on the back of a trailer, the Lions Club of Nil.
0: Always
3: so
0: fundraising.
3: Yes, always fundraising. They're a wonderful, wonderful club here in Nil and surrounding. Look, this morning, Ashwin, we've got the plant and produce market, which is happening at Lockie Keller's Coffee Van under the willows here in the main centre or along, you know, the main strip. And Also, tonight at the Nil Farmers Arms Hotel is a comedy show, and that's reservations, please make, because of dinner and so forth. And today I'm going off to Dimboola to the Mother's Day Market and Mad Hatter's Tea Party, and that market starts 9 o'clock until 1 o'clock, and the Imaginarium Courtyard is 11 o'clock till 12. And they do ask you to wear the best steampunk hat, because you know, Ashwin,

0: Dimboola is very well known for steampunk. Mm. If you just Google it, you'll find out all about that. But tomorrow, of course, is Mother's Day, and happy Mother's Day to all those lovely, lovely mums who put up with us all and brought us into the world. A brunch and lunch at the Newell Farmers Arms Hotel tomorrow, 10 till 12 for brunch, and, of course, 12 till 2 for lunch, and reservations must be made. Rainbow, are you up at Rainbow, little town there? That's Hayden's Cafe, and they've got a Mother's Day lunch and Sunday from 12 till 2:30, $30 for two course set menu. As also the Eureka Hotel in Rainbow, I believe, also have a Mother's Day lunch.
1: Okay.
0: And the Rainbow Turbo Gallery is open until the 17th of May. And next Sunday, the 17th, don't forget, we've got the Newell Lions Club Market here at JPEX Park.
1: Lots of good stuff happening in Neil. Thank you for calling.
0: A lot of good stuff. Please come, and I'd love to see you all and meet you. Just ask around for me, Helen of Neil, and I'm sure you'll find me.
1: Thank you, Helen. Look around for Helen of Neil. In the meantime, there's a couple of other festivals happening. Amanda Fretwell is hosting one in South Australia, which is called the Heritage Floriu Festival. How am I pronouncing this, Amanda?
2: The Heritage Floriu Post Festival.
1: Floriu Post Festival. Tell us about this festival.
2: So this is a festival we have every 2 years as part of the bigger South Australian History Festival. And our district, we've decided the Historical Society to present a few different events to make a festival within a festival, and we're now going on for our fourth time of doing that. So we've got 41 events happening over the month, and we've had our first week of quite successful and running into the next lot.
1: What are some of the highlights that people can enjoy?
2: Today we're going to have our Walking Together with Ghana event, and that's in one of our local parks, Banksia Park, and we've got a Ghana Ngarrindjeri man, Drew Kilner, coming to talk about cultural practices, but also to walk through the park and show bush foods and useful plants in the area.
1: Can you tell us about the area that you're in? It's Yankalilla, right, just south of Adelaide, a few 70 kilometres or so south of Adelaide. Tell us about the area and what's around there.
2: So we've got beautiful coastline with our coastal towns of like Karrakalinga, Normanville, Cape Jervis, Rapid Bay. And then we go inland towards Victor Harbour, where we have main town Yankalilla, and going to Inman Valley and Maiponga. So little area on the opposite side of the peninsula to Victor Harbour, people might know.
1: Okay. And if people would like to come along to this festival, is there a website they can check out?
2: Yes, the whole festival hub and all the information is at the Floriu Coast Visitor Centre. And if you just Google visitfloriucoast.com.au, you'll get to the right place.
1: Okay, thank you for your time today, Amanda.
2: Thank you.
1: That's Amanda Fretwell. And Floriu is Floriu, Heritage Floriu Coast Festival, and Amanda Fretwell is from the Yankalilla District Historical Society. Let's head a little north from Adelaide towards Canberra. Lyndall Heddle joins you now, the president of Viva Italia. Hello, Lyndall.
3: Hello. Oh, sorry, I'm a bit croaky.
1: Oh, that's okay. Have you been having a bit too much fun at the festival?
3: Probably. And you know, it was just funny. May I just say, Inman Valley, I worked in Adelaide for a few months during COVID. And I isolated in Inman Valley for two weeks.
1: What is it like over there for you?
3: In Inman Valley or in Canberra?
1: In Inman Valley, yeah. I mean, it's the rival festival. No, I'm just being silly. What's it like over there?
3: It was beautiful. The police would ring me and say, "Lyndall, we're coming via Inman. We're coming via you now. Come out in the veranda and give us a wave."
1: Oh, friendly, friendly small town vibes over there. In the Inman Valley. Now, you're in not a big town, but still Canberra's an established town, and you've brought a touch of Italy to Canberra. It's not very old, this Italian festival, is it? Can you tell us about it?
3: Well, we started it off last year. It was our inaugural year, and actually I

0: based it on a festival that they have in Adelaide called the Adelaide, funny enough, Italian Festival. And I just loved the vibe. I loved what they were doing. And I thought, I can do this in Canberra when I finally get back to Canberra. And that's what we did last year. It was fabulous.
1: So what's on tonight?
0: Tonight we've got our gala dinner. So that's the very end of it. We've been going since the end of March. I know it sounds a lot, but no, we have a lot of signature events and partner events. But tonight we've got our gala. We have about 160, just over 160 people, and we fundraise, and we're going to hopefully raise enough money to send a student of Italian from the Australian National University to study Italian again in Siena, which we did last year as well. And, yeah, it's great. And also to support our community, Italian community, here in Canberra.
1: You've been, you weren't born into an Italian household. You travelled over there and got a love for the country. Is that correct?
0: Absolutely. I do say it was my under the Tuscan sun moment. Mm. I ran away from home in 2011, was going to stay just for a few months in Siena, and I ended up staying for nearly 2 years. And, yeah, I became a snail, but that's another story.
1: Okay. So now you've brought it into the community. Even though someone has come in from the outside, you've embraced the community, you've put it on. What are some of the – there's just one day left, though, isn't there, for this festival?
0: There is, but we've had some huge highlights. Last, funny enough, probably one of my smaller events, but one of the most beautiful, was Four Seasons in a Cave. So we had Valdez Four Seasons with our wonderful Gravilla String Quartet from Canberra. So we're out at Carrie's Cave at Wee Jasper. We squeezed 83 people into this beautiful cave, and there's nothing like it ever. We had the new ambassador to Italy, his wife, and also our new deputy ambassador from Italy were both there, and they were just over the moon with it. And, oh, my gosh, you can do recordings down there. The sound was so amazing. And then I had a little Italy festa also. We ended up, I thought maybe we'd get 2,500 people. We had between 5,000 and 6,000 people attend, which just goes to show how people just love Italy so much, and the culture and the food particularly.
1: The food.
0: Everyone just loves the food, right?
1: Food, the music, the architecture. There's a lot to love about Italy. Maybe people can join next year if they're not close enough to Canberra today. Is there a website they can follow along?
0: Yeah, they can. But the thing is, at the moment we drop off our events after they're finished. But it's Viva Italia in Canberra is all they need to look up. So it's www.vivaitaliaincanberra.com.au. But I think we will probably have our new program starting to come up. It'll be a watch this space, and we'll kick off again around the end of March.
1: Okay.
0: Great events.
1: Yes.
0: All sorts of good stuff. Right. Lots of music, food, lots of, you know, wine tours, wine dinners as well. So, yeah, all that sort of stuff.
1: Sounds like a lot of fun. Lyndall, thank you for your time today.
0: Been a pleasure. Thank you for having me.
1: Lyndall Hoddle is the founder of this festival, Viva Italia. So if that appeals to you, look that one up. A message has come in, Ashwin, today, Saturday the 9th of May, historical house, Currumbede, home of Dorothy McKellar, is open to the public, 9:30 to 1:30 in Gunnedah in New South Wales. So if you're in the area, that's another option for you today. We'll check in with Gordon Lynch after the news as well. Well, that's it, really. Some of you will be leaving us for the half-hourly news, but if you'd like to keep going with the program, stick around. You can join in. I think WA will be staying with us, and you can always listen back afterwards after the program. Before we get to that news, though, this is Billy Thorpe. It's almost summer.

0: Billy Thorpe, it's almost summer. It's been a wildlife-themed program this morning. Good morning, Ashwin. Thank you for your show. It's a great way to start our Saturday as Tanya and I sit at our table watching the wildlife outside, just waiting for the wrens to wake up while a mother and baby kangaroo make their way past on the property across the road. Heading off to the footy in Robe today, where the Robe Roosters take on the Kalangadoo, which promises to be a clash of heavyweights. Have a great weekend, Anton from Pink's Beach, Limestone Coast in South Australia. Anton, getting some animal medicine there with the wrens and the kangaroos. I think that's been the theme. See if you can make eye contact with a friendly animal at some point today. If you're leaving, goodbye. Listen online. Right now, though, it's news time.
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2: We have an industry that is just running riot.
1: Like Sean McAuliffe's Going for Broke.
3: Last win, last win.

0: historic by-election. Polls suggest One Nation could be on track to win its first ever lower house federal seat at an election. Political reporter Sara Tomevsky is in Albury.
1: Pauline Hanson says she's ushering in the winds of change.
2: They're fed up with the direction that Farah has gone in.
1: The other front runner in this contest is independent Michelle Millthorpe, also tapping into voter frustration with the coalition.
3: It's time to do something differently, otherwise we're going to continue on the same trajectory and that's not good enough for us right now.
4: Should One Nation win, it'd be the first time voters deliver the party a seat in the House of Representatives. The results here will be closely watched in Canberra, where both major parties are contending with frustrated voters increasingly willing to look for other options.
0: Three women accused of links to the Islamic State group have faced court over alleged offences committed in Syria. A 32-year-old woman was refused bail in Sydney after being charged with entering a declared conflict zone and allegedly adjoining IS. In Melbourne, two other women, a 53-year-old and her 31-year-old daughter, have been charged with crimes against humanity involving slavery. Professor Don Rothwell from the Australian National University says the allegations are highly significant.
5: What's most particularly interesting, I think, in terms of that material is that two of the women have been charged with crimes against humanity offences, really quite exceptional offences under Australian law in relation to a variety of slavery-related crimes that they've allegedly committed in Syria.
0: US Secretary of State Marco Rubio says Washington's expecting a response from Iran within the next 24 hours to its latest proposal to end the war. Iranian forces have clashed with the US in the Gulf, with both sides blaming each other for the exchange of fire. Tehran says it acted in retaliation for what it describes as US aggression, which Washington denies. Mr. Rubio says he hopes the response from Iran on their proposal will be reasonable.
6: We're expecting a response from them today at some point. We have not received that yet as in the last hour, but perhaps that will come. Their system is still highly fractured and a bit dysfunctional as well, so that may be serving as an impediment. I hope it's a serious offer. I really do.
0: Results from local elections in England show the two traditional main parties, the governing Labour Party and the opposition Conservatives, have suffered huge losses. British Prime Minister Keir Starmer, who's under increasing pressure to step down, says he takes responsibility but won't resign. The right-wing Reform Party is the biggest winner so far. Its leader, Nigel Farage, says the results signal a historic shift in British politics.
7: We've been so used to thinking about politics in terms of left and right. And yet what Reform are able to do is to win in areas that have always been conservative, but equally we're proving in a big way we can win in areas that Labour have dominated, frankly, since the end of World War I.
0: German police are searching for at least one suspect after hostages were taken at a bank in the western town of Sinzig. Tim Wharton reports.
8: Police surrounded the bank following reports of a robbery at the Volksbank branch in Sinzig, a town of around 17,000 people in the Rhine Valley near Koblenz. They said they were told there were several armed thieves and hostages in the bank and the driver of an armoured van was one of the hostages. 6 hours later, police say special forces entered the bank and freed two people from a locked room and there was no sign of the thieves. They said that the perpetrators appeared to have left immediately after locking the two people in the vault. A search is now underway for the robbers.
0: The Trump administration has released a tranche of declassified files relating to unidentified flying objects. North America correspondent Cayman Gogg.
9: The batch of files includes decades of investigations into reported sightings of unidentified aerial phenomena. Many of the photos and videos uploaded are murky and show small clusters of dots without any conclusive explanation of what was filmed or captured. President Donald Trump said the public can decide for themselves what is going on and said to have fun with the latest release of files. Earlier in the year, former President Barack Obama said aliens were real, but that he had not seen any evidence of extraterrestrials during his time in the White House.
0: And briefly, the Western Bulldogs have hung on for a nail-biting two-point victory over Port Adelaide, 10-14-74 to 10-12-72. And the Brisbane Lions endured a late surge to defeat Carlton by 11 points. That's the latest ABC News.
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11: Good morning. We have 25 minutes together, so let's focus. We need to work on our holiday health and fitness. If you are planning

on getting out there. Don't just sit on the beach sipping your little cocktails, watching the ocean and gaining pounds. No, no, no. You can stay fit. You can eat healthy. It doesn't always have to be Parmigianas all holiday long. So we will have Gordon Lynch along to help us to stay healthy while on vacation, on holiday. That's the theme of this last half hour of the program. Really the theme of the whole program, though, which has come up again and again, is animal connection stories, the ways that you have connected with wild animals. Martin says, while camping on Wilson's Promontory a few years ago, I was woken by something else in my sleeping bag. After my partner called the ranger, it was discovered that a juvenile wombat must have mistaken my sleeping bag for its burrow. Neither I nor it were injured. That's a good story that you and neither of you were injured, but it would be very hard for the wombat to go back to a burrow. Once you've experienced sleeping bag, it's like winning the wombat lottery. But how do you go back to a burrow? I'm not sure. I hope that wombat still managed to find some happiness in the years since. This is another message that's come in. Hi, Ashwin. Some years ago, I worked at the Pooncarry Public School, 140 kilometres northwest of Mildura. One day a week, my chosen mode of transport was my trusty motorbike. I had a lot of encounters with the wildlife, as you could imagine. One day I was riding home and about 20 kilometres out of Pooncarry, I noticed some hawks up ahead, circling in the sky. As I got closer to the area, I could see a rather large wedge-tailed eagle starting to take flight from his prized carcass. When I was right next to this majestic bird, which was not about 5 feet off the ground and in full flight, I prayed that it didn't veer left and cross my path. Just at that moment, this raptor looked left and our eyes met for what seemed like minutes. At that point, the eagle seemed to assess the situation and swooped upwards and disappeared. As our eyes met, my body started to tingle, and it did so for the next 120 kilometres. Thanks for your show. Love your work. Stephen from Kurlwa. Thank you for that story. There must have been some dinosaur connection going on, meeting the eyes of a raptor. Because if a dinosaur looked at you, your body would tingle for 120 kilometres. So a little bit of ancestral memory maybe came back. But I love your animal bonding stories. If you've got any more, you can text them to 0437 774 774. Call in as well if you like, 1300 800 222, and then we will get to Gordon Lynch solving your travel health problems on ABC Radio Overnights. This is Gabrielle.

0: That's Gabrielle and Dreams. Jenny from Broadbeach says, good morning, Ashwin. What a gorgeous song to wake up to. I like it too. I was choosing between that and I'm Like a Bird by Nelly Furtado because we've just been talking about staring into the eyes of a wedge-tailed eagle. I thought Dreams was a more beautiful start to the day, so I'm glad you're enjoying it.
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0: It's a real test of your strength, your commitment to fitness, really, isn't it? While you're on holiday or traveling, to stay fit while on holiday is a real test. So normally I think it's a bit of a get out of jail free card to just be lazy, eat some bad food and think you'll fix it later. But for those of you out there who would like to stay fit and enjoy your holiday, you'd be surprised at how simple it is. Professor Gordon Lynch is the director of the Centre for Muscle Research in the Department of Physiology at the University of Melbourne, and he is here to tell us exactly how simple it is. Good morning, Gordon.
4: Good morning, Ashwin. I wonder if it is so simple.
0: It should be simple, isn't it? I never do this correctly. I suppose we get lazy. So that must be the beginning, right? It's overcoming our laziness.
4: Well, in a way, but it's also if you've worked very hard and you need to have a relaxation, and I think it's pretty good to have that too. So the first thing is, you know, should you exercise, should you train in a focused manner or just relax? You know, and whether you're travelling for work or for pleasure, my feeling is you don't want to lose, you know, the fitness gains that you've worked so hard to achieve. But even if you want a layoff from your normal gym routine, the trick is not to have too much of a layoff. And I think this speaks to a topic we covered a few weeks ago about detraining. The main consideration is, how long do you think you're expecting to be away for? If it's just for a few days, I would suggest using that time for recovery. So if you're training solidly for a few days, then a few days of rest is going to be a very good thing for your body. So if you can plan your routine so your break fits into a scheduled recovery or rest period, that's going to be a bonus, of course. If you're going to be away for a week or longer, then I think we need to consider what exercise option might be available to you. Will the place you're staying at offer a gym or a pool, or, you know, what's the weather going to be like where you're going to be going to, and so on. So I think the most important consideration here is keeping it real. You know, it's important to be realistic about your travelling and of course your training. So it's unlikely you'll be able to do your usual exercise routine. More likely, you know, you're going to be doing much less because you're going to have restrictors on your time because family or work commitments. You might not have access to the equipment you normally use. And I think that's okay. I think the goal when traveling is just to try and get that maintenance level of fitness. You've worked hard to get to that level. Let's just keep the engine ticking over. So it's about planning, you know, and what you should be packing and thinking, well, you've got an exercise option. And a couple of things I think might be good here, Ashwin. You could pack a skipping rope. It doesn't take up much room in your suitcase. Some people who are very energetic and do a lot of skipping will swear by this exercise. I used to do a bit of skipping. As I've got older, it's becoming a little bit more challenging. My son sort of gives me his stats and shows me things. I just keep dreaming about if I could be as good as that. But there are many, many skipping programs for keeping fit while traveling. Another portable sort of exercise tool is a resistance exercise band. You know, those stretchy bands. And you can get a variety of bands of different strength, and that can work different upper and lower body muscles. And it could be your safeguard when you're away from a place that may not have a gym. But you mustn't get injured. And I think the temptation when you're traveling, you might be very enthusiastic about doing certain things. You might be in a place where there's a very, nice health club with all the different bells and whistles. But that equipment is actually unfamiliar to you. Now, it's different to what you might have been using and so on. So the temptation is, you go harder on using this equipment and all of a sudden you get injured while you're on your vacation, and it spoils everything. And that's the last thing you want. So just be careful. If you've got enthusiasm to do the exercise, just a word of caution there, just don't overdo it. Especially if you're going to be away just for a short time, I think I'd go back and think, I'm going to use this time as a relaxation period.
0: That makes good sense. Professor Gordon Lynch is joining you now to talk about how we can incorporate a bit of fitness while keeping a sense of balance while we're on holiday. Are there ways to, if you don't have a gym, incorporate training into your holiday activities?
4: Yeah, look, the place you go to, I mean, it may have a swimming pool, so swimming laps of the pool during, you know, those periods when you've got time to do that. That could be a good aerobic workout. You might be in an area where there might be a beach, so you might be doing some swimming there and doing some walking, perhaps. I think it was said many times on this show, Ashwin, that walking is one of the great exercises. You can get your steps up by planning a walk every day with you, taking in the sights where you're on holiday. You could be going to a conference and walking around, and that's getting up your steps that way. You could be doing some shopping, and that could be getting your steps as well. So I think there are various ways. And walking on beach sand, for example, works the muscles harder than just walking on the footpath and other things. Another advantage, you could be you know, walking up the stairs as well at the place, the hotel that you're staying at. But the body weight exercises, you know, using push-ups and lunges and crunches and squats, all of those things that we sometimes and neglect because we've got access to equipment, suddenly they become very useful to us to try and maintain the level of fitness that we have. Just a couple of two more points, and one is keep well hydrated. You could be going to a destination on your holiday where it's much warmer, more humid. So if you're exercising, you've got to make sure that you're replenishing those lost fluids and eat sensibly. So one of the traps when we travel is you might go for the more fast food option because it's going to be higher in fat and other things. Try and have some breakfast foods on you and lunch, perhaps, so you're not tempted to have to go astray and keep on the healthy eating sort of wagon. But in short, the message is don't go overboard. If you're planning an active holiday, that may be one thing. If you're traveling for business or you've got a family vacation and so on, leave a bit of time if you can, but it really depends on how long you're going to be away for. My feeling is, you know, try and keep up your training, but do so carefully, eat wisely, and most of all, enjoy the time to relax as well.
0: Very much so. We need to look after our happiness and enjoyment as well. In the meantime, as we continue on with this conversation, Bruce has called in from Double Bay. Hello, Bruce.
5: Hi. The times I've gone on holiday, I do a lot of walking, it seems, many kilometres. But the main reason I'm calling is I get massive attacks of cramps, muscle cramps, calves and particularly hamstrings. Does Gordon know any research or anybody trying to cure cramps?
4: Yes, it's a very good question, Bruce. I have covered the topic many times. There are some things that you can try as short-term measures. That, you know, there may be nutritional things. There could be stretching programs to stretch the muscles, and that may help some of the cramps, especially if it's nocturnal cramps that you may be referring to. There are pockets of research going on, but there's no real, I think, dedicated research program where this is being investigated. Yet it affects many people. And, you know, there are people talk about taking magnesium and other things, but that can help some people. It might not help everybody. And I think there are, you know, thinking about what's causing the cramp and the underlying reasons for that are still being worked out. It used to be that there was the hydration sort of hypothesis, that people working in hot environments were prone to cramping, and it was thought that was because they're being dehydrated. So there's aspects of that, and on sports levels, if people are dehydrated, they can cramp more easily. But the favoured hypothesis is an electrical hypothesis, in that our muscles have this mechanism that prevent overcontraction. And what happens during cramp, which is an involuntary contraction, the muscle starts to contract very forcibly, and the mechanism to cause that normal release

0: cause a relaxation. But it's also preparing the muscle beforehand, Bruce, that maybe there are some things we can do with exercising that may make the muscle less prone to contract forcibly at times we don't want it to. So it's an area of research. It may be a topic, I think, that I might cover. Perhaps I might do cramps next week, Ashwin.
1: Yes.
0: It seems to be a topic that comes up a lot, and I'd like to help Bruce out if I can.
1: All right. Thank you for calling in, Bruce, with that one. That's a good one as well. I get foot cramp and I never know. Do you bend backwards or bend forwards? Any tips on that?
0: Well, it depends if the muscle is, which way it's contracting, and on the top or the bottom of the foot. Typically, if the arches start to stretch out, so pulling back the toes, so stretching out the calves and pulling back the toes is usually this mechanism where you're causing the muscle to be stretched just that little bit further, and it causes the muscle to say, okay, enough's enough. Because when the muscle's bunching up, it can be very, very painful. Mm. And there are many people in this country and overseas that suffer from cramps for various reasons, but often it's at night, often when someone might be sleeping and they might be in an awkward position and the muscle doesn't like that and it starts to contract, and then it starts to contract even more and it becomes very painful. So there are, I'd like to cover that in detail. There are various things we can try to minimise the cramping. Hopefully the strategies that I might talk about next time may be of use to someone like Bruce, but it also could help many, many other people as well.
1: Professor Gordon Lynch is from the University of Melbourne, trying to answer a couple of your questions about how to stay fit and healthy on holiday. Jenny from Broadbeach says, I find it's important not to have long sleep-ins while on holiday, as your body will get used to this when you're back to normality. After the holiday, it's extremely hard getting up at an earlier hour again.
0: Yeah, I think I would like to experience that, to be honest. Yeah. Yeah, typically, I'm having less sleep than I should, and I talk a lot about the need for good sleep, and it's usually that deep sleep as well. But I think Jenny's on a point there. If you don't want to sleep away your vacation, if you're at a great location where there may be some wonderful history and other things that you need to explore, then usually the early bird catches the worm for those things, getting into the first tours and other things. So there's an incentive for us to get out and explore the place that we're visiting, if we're lucky enough to be doing that, and not sleeping away, because you can sleep when you're back home, perhaps, because that's also part of the thing. But that's the exercise routine, the walking. You'll be doing a lot of walking. Try to get it maybe to bed a little bit earlier and wake up a bit earlier to experience the place that you're visiting.
1: Yeah, very good advice. And see what it does to your mood when you go to bed early and wake up early. See if that has an impact. Paul from Mount Beauty has said, on a recent trip to Uzbekistan and Turkey, we did more walking than usual at home, so actually got fitter. Lots of stairs around cities, probably 15 Ks per day for 5 weeks. So sometimes the holiday can do all the fitness training on its own.
0: Oh, I reckon that's really good. And hopefully for Paul and for very many others that are fortunate enough to have those sorts of holidays where they're able to walk as much as they did, it's an incentive for them for when they return to say, well, I feel so much better for doing that exercise when I was overseas. How do I do that when I'm back home? And there'll be the normal conflicts with scheduling and so forth, but I think there might be an incentive to say, you feel so much better for doing all that walking. Let's see if we can do the same when we're back in the normal routine of our lives.
1: Pamela has said, I am disabled, yet I still have a daily fitness routine and I'm starting my own fitness group at home for like-minded people in my neighbourhoods. I go to the gym once a week. Oh, that's a good idea as well. Group fitness as well. Does it make it easier when you're on holiday to do it in a group situation?
0: Yeah, I think it's an incentive there that some people need. And some people are very single-minded and have a highly motivated to train by themselves and have a program of work that they want to achieve. That's fantastic. But others, maybe, they might need a bit of a help along the way. And the fact is, if you're training with a partner or you're training with a group, there are other people doing the same thing, you can all help each other. If the motivation is a bit low on one day or another, someone's there to pick up the slack and to push everyone along. I think that's a really good way to keep motivated, to make exercise fun, because it's the social side as well. You're training with other people, you're interacting with them. That's a really important aspect of health and fitness. So when we talk about physical health, but there's also mental health as well. And the group training sessions, training with a partner and so on, are also ways to help us maintain

0: that aspect of our overall fitness as well.
1: Very good advice. I think we'll continue the conversation next week about cramping, Gordon, and see what we can learn then.
0: I really will do. I'll do that, Ashwin, and I'm hoping many of our listeners will take benefit from that. And I know that it's a topic of great interest. I wish we had more answers, but there are some latest findings that I'd like to present, and it will help Bruce and will help many others as well.
1: Okay, I'll join you then. Thank you, Gordon.
0: All right. Thanks a lot, Ashwin.
1: That is Professor Gordon Lynch, Director of the Centre for Muscle Research in the Department of Physiology at the University of Melbourne. 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This is Build Me Up, Buttercup.

0: That's the Foundations. Bail Me Out Buttercup. Less butter, more salad, but still enjoy your holiday. I'm Ashwin Sekar. Thank you for your company this evening. We are heading off to the news. I'll be back with you tomorrow with a music special on Mother's Day.
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5: Good morning, Kerry Worthington with ABC News. Candidates have made their final pitches to voters in the regional New South Wales seat of Farrer ahead of what could be a historic by-election today. Polls suggest One Nation could be on track to win its first ever federal lower house seat at an election. ABC political lead David Spears has more from Albury.
6: For nearly 80 years since this seat was formed, it's been held by the Liberal and National parties. That looks almost certain to change in this by-election. Conversations with those casting early votes suggest the polls are right. Support for the coalition has collapsed, and much of it has gone to One Nation. If the coalition loses this heartland seat, it will mark a serious blow. One Nation will prove it can turn polls into seats at the federal level, and in part thanks to preferences from the Liberal and National parties. And Pauline Hanson will have her eyes on regional seats just like this one.
5: The British Prime Minister Keir Starmer insists he won't walk away from the top job despite his party suffering huge losses in local elections in England, Scotland and Wales. Europe correspondent Mazoe Ford reports.
7: The right-wing Reform UK party is the biggest winner in local council elections in England. After winning more than 1,300 seats in Wales, Labour has suffered a historic defeat, losing control of the parliament after 27 years. In Scotland, the Scottish National Party keeps control of the parliament there. Such huge Labour losses everywhere means there's mounting pressure on Prime Minister Sir Keir Starmer to resign. He says he has more to achieve.
8: And I'm not going to walk away from those challenges and plunge the country into chaos.
7: Conversations among many in his party have already begun about his future. Mazoe Ford, ABC News, London.
5: The US and Iran say their fragile ceasefire is holding despite renewed strikes in the Persian Gulf as the US awaits a response from Iran to its one-page peace proposal. Here's Global Affairs editor Laura Tingle.
9: Time is running out on the prediction by Secretary of State Marco Rubio that Iran would respond to a US peace proposal on Friday, Washington time. The prediction came despite more conflict in the Gulf. US Central Command said it had fired on and disabled two empty Iranian-flagged oil tankers as they tried to reach port. And the United Arab Emirates intercepted ballistic missiles and drones fired by Iran, which left three people injured. The Iranian foreign minister accused the US of crude pressure tactics with its strikes on shipping, adding that every time a diplomatic solution is on the table, the US opts for a reckless military adventure. Laura Tingle, ABC News, Jerusalem.
5: Two women accused of links to the Islamic State group have become the first people in Australia charged with crimes against humanity involving slavery. A 53-year-old woman and her 31-year-old daughter faced court in Melbourne after arriving on flights from the Middle East on Thursday. They've been charged with offences including enslavement, with prosecutors alleging the crimes occurred during the Syrian conflict. A third woman was refused bail in Sydney after being charged with entering a declared conflict zone and allegedly joining IS. Court documents released by the ACT Magistrates Court have revealed the substance of allegations the Territory's former Attorney General Gordon Ramsay groomed a boy over a two-year period. Elizabeth Byrne reports.
10: The details had been under wraps until a successful application by the ABC to release the material. The documents reveal allegations that Mr. Ramsay took the boy out for expensive dinners and gave him alcohol, telling him he was special. Eventually, he allegedly asked for sexualized photos of the boy, which were uploaded to a site only they could access. The court documents allege when Mr. Ramsay realized police may become involved, he told the boy he would delete his photos and the boy should do the same. Mr. Ramsay will be back in court later this month.
5: Significant changes are underway to how Cricket Australia funds blind, deaf and intellectually disabled teams, prompting concern from players and advocates, Bridget MacArthur reports.
2: Deaf cricketers have told the ABC they feel dismissed and disrespected by Cricket Australia's decision to merge deaf and intellectually disabled cricketers into a single mixed disability team, a move recently pursued by England and India, but condemned by the Deaf International Cricket Council and Deaf Sport Australia. Meanwhile, the National Men's Blind Cricket Team says it's facing cuts to its touring roster. Cricket Australia says overall funding to inclusion programs has not decreased, but indicated some investment in the blind men's team had been diverted to fund the blind women's team, which recently attended its first World Cup.
5: You're up to date with the latest ABC News.
3: 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We asked the self-described queen of banning things, retired Supreme Court Judge Betty King. 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
15: Hello. Sarah Lestrange with you today. I'm keeping the seat warm for Hilary Harper and hopefully filling your cup with wonder and awe from the world of the arts, because ABC Radio National, you know this, is your home for the arts, culture and ideas. Now, have you ever wondered what life would be like as a dog? I don't know about you, but many a time I've gazed over at my dog blissfully asleep while the world crumbles around her and thought, what a life. The Australian author Michael

0: Winkler has pondered this too and tells Claire Nichols all about it on The Book Show. And later on Critics' Corner, I'm staying with a bookish theme and diving into the life and legacy of the great David Malouf, who died last Wednesday at the age of 92. He's the author, of course, of Jono, Remembering Babylon, Ransom, and a whole lot more. And Geordie Williamson, he is a great reader of Australian literature and will join me to remember David Malouf. A Dog's Life with Michael Winkler is coming up on The Book Show, and internationally renowned performance artist Kay Tempest tells Claire Nichols why writing his second novel was a lifesaver.
1: Hi, I'm Claire Nichols, and if today's getting to be all too much for you, have you considered throwing in the job, the responsibility, and living life as a dog?

This is The Book Show, where the Australian writer Michael Winkler is going to help us consider if life might be easier if we were the family pet. You're also going to meet the British slam poet and musician Kay Tempest. He's written a really beautiful new novel, so stick around for that. Michael Winkler, though, he made Australian literary history in 2022 when his novel Grimish was shortlisted for the Miles Franklin Literary Award. It was the first ever self-published novel to make the shortlist. Now,

0: Hi, Claire. How are you?
1: I'm really good. Do you have a dog?
0: No, I don't. I would perhaps become the family dog.
1: I mean, why would life be better if you were a dog?
0: Well, have you seen dogs? Have you seen humans? I think there's something very attractive. Flashier and more talented opponent will ultimately lose more points than he wins. He's involved in the community. He tries, but I think perhaps his life might lack joy. He's also a hydrologist who has only achieved so much and perhaps hasn't reached the heights that he had hoped to. And he lives in Mildura, a place where the climate crisis is becoming a lot more evident than in some other parts of Australia. You know, Mildura earlier this year was close enough to 49 degrees.

0: twice in any novel ever. An unexpected windfall from a distant aunt. It's. I don't think Dickens would have used that one. yes, he does. He comes into a large sum of money, which releases him to make this radical life change.
1: And when we say he wants to become the family pet, he wants to become Hubert, this doesn't mean, Michael Winkler, that he's going to run on four legs and bark at people. Like, what does it actually mean to him to live as, say, the family dog?
0: And this, especially initially, is very confusing to his partner and also his child. That he wants all the trappings, I suppose, of being a pet, the lack of rights and the lack of responsibilities. But he's not dressing as a dog. It's not a furry scenario. Mm-hmm. It's more to do with his function within the family unit.
1: Mm. Michael Winkler, where did this all come from?
0: I think a lot of us, I don't know if this has happened to you, Claire, but I think a lot of us at different times wish we could escape from our lives, escape from our obligations. You know, I say to my wife regularly that whenever I go on holiday, I take myself with me, and this is the problem. It would be lovely to have a holiday from myself, but I'm not actually sure how to engineer that. A very clever bookseller I saw yesterday described this book as the male all fours, the Miranda July book. And I hadn't made that link. But I think it's a similar sense of just wanting to wriggle away from everything that is not just your life, but also yourself.
1: Mm. This book, as you said, is set in Mildura. What's the relevance of this place to you?
0: Look, firstly, I was born there. My family lived in a little town out to the west of Mildura. We actually left there when I was about four to move to other towns further upstream up the Murray River. I think that even though I was only there for the first 4 years, there's something about that landscape that has imprinted itself on me. So when I'm there inside those huge skies and that red dirt and those majestic river trees, there's something about that has a rightness to it that I don't feel in other landscapes. Then I think I've started to go to the Mildura Writers Festival every year, which is just one of the great writers festivals. It's a huge pleasure every July. And so I started looking more at Mildura while I was there, spent time in Mildura to write this book, because I have noticed that any book in Australia set in a city, it's always particularised. You know, it's in Perth or it's in Brisbane. But when Australian authors write about country towns, usually they're made up places. Mm. And I wanted to be very specific about Mildura. I wanted to try to capture the way the Murray River looks at Mildura, not the way the river looks at Rutherglen or Goolwa, but exactly there. And I wanted to write about what it's like to walk around the central shopping area of Mildura. And Mildura is a fascinating place as well, because it's polyglot. There's people from a wide range of nations are there because they work on agricultural projects, and it's got this majestic river. And as a writer, getting to use the river both through description but also, I guess, metaphorically, is such a gift.
1: Mm. And as you say, there in Mildura, you can actually see climate change happening right in front of your eyes.
0: Exactly right, yeah.
1: A character like Jeffrey, who's worked as a hydrologist, who's probably been staring at those facts and figures for so long and feeling powerless, it struck me that this might be one of the weirdest climate change books I've read.
0: Yeah, it's certainly not your dystopian cli-fi, because we know there's a lot of those books around, and some of them are terrific. I'm thinking of Inga Simpson's The Thinning. But if you're writing about a place on the

0: package of the desert set in these times, then yeah, those climate, enormous climate challenges have to factor in. And personally, it factors in for him because, yeah, he is feeling such despondency.
1: Yeah, such grief, perhaps, about the state of the world. Yeah.
0: Yeah.
1: And none of this is clear at the start of Grief Dog, I should say. When it opens, we know we have this narrator. We're not sure who the narrator is. They're preparing what seems like a eulogy for Jeffrey. We're yet to find out exactly what has made Jeffrey so interesting in his life. Can you read to me from the start of the book?
0: We are gathered here today. No, wrong way, go back. Not a church and you're not a priest. G'day, everyone. Thank you all for coming. Please stand. No, they don't need to stand. Please sit. Leave that standing, sitting stuff too complicated. Thank you all for coming today. Feel free to stand and feel free to sit. Of course, one of us doesn't get the choice and will remain supine for the duration. No, that's cheap. Thank you all for coming to the Mildura Powerhouse for this event. It is what he, Jeffrey Hubert, would have wanted. But is it? No, probably not. Thank you. I'm glad you are here. Thank you. It is good that we are here. Too neutral. So bland. So oatmeal says nothing at all. And how is it good? I'll walk in. Stand for a moment. Look around. Light coming through the side windows. Look up at the ceiling of the refurbished, repurposed generator shed turned civic utility temple. The reclaimed bricks, the perfect proportions. Look up, then look down at the gathered. Too stagey? I want some gravitas. I hate these things when they're pumped full of helium, forced levity, hail fellow well met, obligatory jokes about anodyne football allegiances, as if there wasn't a body. Yes, it really is right there, suppurating in a box. But avoid pomposity. Remember where you are. These are not city people. Slick doesn't play. The rhythms are different. Thanks, not thank you. Thanks, everyone, for coming. Coming at a funeral. Thanks, everyone, for being here.
1: That's Michael Winkler reading from his novel Grief Dog. Michael, can you talk to me a little bit about your writing style? Because as we've heard there, it's very funny, it's disjointed, it's distinctive. How do you categorise your style?
0: I don't know. Someone yesterday said it was benign nihilism, but that was more to do with the style of the book itself. I'm really glad that you found it funny, because I think that when you're telling a story that is bleak in some respects, I've got, you know, a number of people are writing to me at the moment telling me the exact page number on which they start to cry. And so far it's more men than women. Men are ahead by two in the crying stakes. I think that we need humour, and as readers, I'm always so grateful when there's humour in books. In terms of my style of writing, it's funny to say it about yourself, but as a reader, the thing that really gets me going is poetic prose. Mm-hmm. And I'm just always searching for those authors who really, really care about beautiful sentences and about especially rhythm often. And sometimes I care more about how a book is written than actually things like plot. but there is enough plot here to carry us along, I hope. Because we wonder what happens to dear old Jeffrey.
1: Absolutely. I had to keep reading to the end to find out what happened to Hubert or Jeffrey. You do have a reputation, Michael, for doing things your own way. Famously, Grimish, the first ever self-published novel to be longlisted and then shortlisted for the Miles Franklin. I'm keen to learn a little bit more about that, because we've not talked before. What was the situation there? Was it a case of not being able to find a publisher for Grimish?
0: Yes, it was exactly that. I'd tried all my life really to write and get novels published, and I think ultimately I had never been brave enough, and I'd never risked enough. And with Grimish, it is a risky book. It's a more unusual book than Grief Dog. It was sent around to every credible Australian publisher, and yeah, it was rejected by all of them. And then I had to decide, well,

0: put it aside. Like every other failed novel, oh, will I self-publish? I self-published, and then I sent copies to people who I knew were really, well, I'll say good readers, who were readers who cared about the sort of things I care about, about books that perhaps take chances, about books that really care about quality of writing and aren't there for easy answers. And these readers sort of picked it up and championed it. It was actually in the days of Twitter, which, as we know, is now a sewer. Mm-hmm. But for this brief moment in time, literature on Twitter was a fantastic place to be. And so these different readers all around the world actually started recommending it to their friends. And then there was some buzz about it. And then I submitted it for the Miles Franklin. And, yeah, it was longlisted and then shortlisted. And then after that, a publisher, Puncher and Wattman, picked it up. And since that time, you know, some publishers have come to me and said, ooh, you know, there were a few emails flying around the office after we saw the Miles Franklin list. Exactly who was it who knocked this one back? But it didn't look like any other Australian novel. You know, I understand why it didn't get picked up, but, you know, publishers are not the devil. Publishers invariably are people who care about books, but they also have to sell books, and they didn't, I think that was a book that could sell. It turned out that it was, and, you know, it's ended up being published in the UK and North America, and there's a Spanish translation that someone found in a jungle bookshop in Uruguay and sent me a photo. But this time around, I'm so thrilled that Grief Dog is with Text Publishing. It's a much easier passage, and it also meant that I was edited by Michael Haywood, who's a legend of literature in Australia, and to be edited by him as someone who has never studied writing or anything like that, it was the most profound learning experience. I'm enormously grateful.
1: Be honest though, does having a publisher and an editor cramp your style in any way? Do you have as much scope to be as weird as you want to when there's a publishing house behind the book?
0: This was the ongoing tussle between Michael and myself, and he kept saying, make it clearer, give the reader guidelines. And, you know, I accept that my tendencies are towards being more obscure, and I think that the book has benefited a lot from him making it completely explicable. A couple of people have said the first 5 or 10 pages were confusing, but as soon as they were into it, they're into it. Yeah. And it's not a book that's trying to lock anyone out. You know, I hope it's a book that can be read with interest by any reader, because we need more readers, Claire. We need more people listening to your show and going out and getting books and reading. And I'm thrilled as well that a lot of men are reading this book. I mean, more women than men read, and I think my better readers are women always, but it's if we had more men reading, the world would be a better place.
1: And maybe not so many would want to go and escape it all and live as a pet, perhaps.
0: maybe.
1: Well, look, congratulations on this book and your incredible path to having this book published. It's called Grief Dog. It's published by Text. Michael Winkler, it's been wonderful to meet you.
0: Oh, Claire, it's been such a pleasure, and every part of this has been a pleasure. And being on your show that I've listened to for so long is, a real thrill. So thank you so much.
1: It's a pleasure.

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1: 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My name is Claire Nichols, and this is Kay Tempest.
2: I'm from the rubble now. Love is the muscle I train. I walk myself home in the rain.

0: describing life in a trans body in his song I Stand on the Line. Honestly, go and listen to the whole thing. It is raw and so powerful. And Kay is a British musician, poet, playwright and author who has been a force in the world of rap and spoken word poetry since he was a teenager. And Kay brings that same lyrical magic you just heard to his second novel. It's called Having Spent Life Seeking, and it's about Rothko, who's out of jail and back in the hometown where everything fell apart. Kay Tempest, welcome to the book show.
1: Thanks for having me. Thanks for talking to me about my book.
0: And I know you had a quote from Ted Hughes on your wall when you wrote this book. The quote is, write what you can't bear to admit. Why that quote?
1: Yeah, it was attributed to Ted Hughes by the person who shared it with me, who's a fantastic theatre director called Ian Rickson. But I actually can't find it in any of Ted Hughes's writing. But he might have read it in a letter or something. He's the kind of guy that would, you know, have the deep cut of the Ted Hughes lyrical collection. But the something about that resonated with me when I heard it the first time, because maybe it reminded me that there was something I had been shying away from, potentially, and that it was time to really go into the wound and really draw from that place. And that there's something about an instruction about how to write that is useful and helpful for me. Write what you can't bear to admit. Like, there's something about hearing from somebody else how somebody else has done it that makes me feel excited to stand on that line and to just join in with that chorus of other people that do this thing with their life, you know?
0: How hard is it to go that deep and to write what you can't bear to admit?
1: Yeah, I think it was more just a reminder, you know? There's something about truth-telling that is important in the creation of fiction, and that might seem like a bit of an anomaly. Like, how can it be that, you know, people that make stuff up for a living have got this, this need for it to feel truthful or to be truthful? Like, something about a world of our creation that we make through our fiction or our dramatic writing or our poetry or our lyricism or our songwriting, whatever it is that we as writers of songs, plays, poems, we use this artifice to create something that feels more real, you know. And it helps other people's songs, poems, plays, music. They're very important to me. They've saved my life numerous times, and they've helped me to arrive more fully in my own experience. Something about how located the writer has been in their truth, in the truth of their characters, in the truthful exploration of a character's personhood, even if it's got nothing to do with my life, maybe it's from a different time, a different place, a completely different kind of person, there's some resonation that can happen, some recognition that has been so important for me. And so I think it's just this thing of, like, don't forget what it is that you're dealing with here, you know. Don't forget the power of this thing. Write what you can't bear to admit. It was just a reminder that I think I needed at the time of, like, what the stakes are with this stuff, you know, like how, when I've received as much as I have from reading a novel in a time in my life when

0: who could come in and be a kind of alien observer, because I feel like that's actually quite truthful to how a lot of us feel and experience our lives as we wander around. But I think it takes watching somebody else experience that, the novelty of, I don't know, automated checkouts. Like for Rothko, yeah. they weren't there when that was happening. So suddenly they're just like in this world where things are different, and they're trying to get their head around a lot. So watching somebody just land in it, I hope, is a bit of a reintegration with kind of how impossible our own like inabilities can feel. It is my hope.
1: And Rothko's come back to this seaside town where they grew up. When we meet them, they are very solitary, apart from a very loyal dog, Donovan, who's always trotting along by Rothko's side. But how lonely is Rothko? How cut off?
0: They have just spent a long time in a very isolating environment. And before that, they were also trapped in some very heavy stuff. Before they went away, they were kind of trapped in the isolation of addiction. So they have this kind of backed up loneliness. And also they're a trans person. They have the loneliness of the not even feeling at home in their own experience of having a body, you know, physically existing in the world. So there's a lot of things going against them feeling connected to people or place or self. But actually, I think that they're really yearning for beautiful things.
1: I did want to talk about this one scene in this book, Cade Tempest. We go back to see Rothko as a teenager. They're about 16. They're with this wonderful girl, Dion, and Dion takes Rothko to the shops to buy a pair of boxer shorts so that they don't have to wear knickers anymore. Are you able to talk a little bit about what that means for Rothko?
0: Yeah, I mean, Dion, who is this like wonderful young person, she sees Rothko. She sees him. And I think sometimes for all of us, whatever our gender presentation is or isn't, whatever, like we all know how it is to feel caught in our own inability to see, know, hold ourselves, but then to be loved by someone, and it's like this person sees me. Also, it's active, it's an action. Dion is showing her love in an action. And like for Rothko, it's a really beautiful and big moment. It's a moment of building trust with another human being, letting themselves feel the shame and the panic, but kind of also just being held there in a gentle way. It's a big deal, but also it's not a big deal. It's just normal. But then for Rothko and Dion, like the novel is set in the present day, but they were teenagers, you know, 20 years ago, 15 years ago. And there isn't really the kind of queer culture around that maybe they would have today if they were teenagers now. They don't have, either of them, access to many examples of queerness in practice, you know. So Dion is beautiful and femme, you know, presenting as very femme, and she is like not kind of allowed to be queer by the people around her. Like she's not really, she has a very complicated relationship with her sexuality. And I think I adore the process of like writing Dion and getting to know Dion and just being with Dion, because like she's a real hero to me. She really is. And it's not easy for her to love the way she wants to love, or to just exist in her body. It's not easy for any of them to exist in their bodies in the world. We can put it that way. But there's a specificity to the kind of queer experience that I wanted to write about. I wanted to put on the page for us, you know, for my community, for other people like me, as a celebration. And also just like, I hope there's some recognition in it for people. I don't know.
1: There's kind of the spectre of Rothko's mother hanging over this town. We get the sense from early on that Rothko thinks about their mum a lot, but hasn't seen them for a long time. What can you tell us about Rothko and their mum?
0: Yeah. So Ezra and Meg are the parents of Rothko, and Rothko's also got a sister, Soraya, who goes by Soraya. And these are the kind of main characters of this story. It's a family story.

story. You know, although Rothko is our main character and Donovan their dog, it's also a family story about this unit. And I began the writing process with Rothko. They were the clearest to me. They kind of came first. But when I was thinking about where they came from, I was thinking about these, the kind of twin spirits that govern our subconscious and our conscious reality. In Jung's Red Book, which is a book that I found on this kind of auspicious day, and I've written about it in this essay I wrote called On Connection, I was really blown away when I found this book, and I was blown away most poignantly by this theory I discovered that for Jung, a person is like ruled by two spirits, the spirit of the depths and the spirit of the times. And in all of us, we have these two spirits at play that are kind of our governing bodies, really. And the spirit of the depths is the part of us that is tuned into, you know, the eternal subconscious, that the well that we all draw from, our place of our dreams and our madness, and the place of masks and imagery that are common across cultures and times. And then the spirit of the time is the part of us that is living for respectability, for some kind of sense of success, whatever that might be, whether it's the success of being accepted by your peers as having a life that's noble, or like in some way means something, you know, to other people, whether that's a kind of service or your position in your family, your position at work, whatever it might be. And for Jung, if a person is ruled too fully by one spirit but not the other, well, that's where neuroses and madness comes in, and that's where a person begins to suffer. And in my life, I've always felt closest to that spirit of the depths, and it used to infuriate me how I couldn't sense that spirit enough in others, you know. And then it was a big moment when I realized, well, actually people are ruled by different, you know, different spirits, and who am I to judge or the quality or the validity of someone else's experience? It was a beautiful moment of me understanding and kind of getting out of my own arrogance, basically. And just so anyway, all that to say that I realized that Rothko, I wanted their parents, Rothko and Soraya's parents, you know, Meg is basically entirely from the spirit of the depths. She lives there. You know, she is in madness and abandon. She had suffered a lot in her life, and her suffering is manifested in such a way that she really does live in the wound. She can't escape it. And Rothko's father, Ezra, he is much more driven by the idea that life must be for something. You know, he's also suffered in his life, but he is much more resolute in his decision that he wants to believe in the validity of work, of ambition, of success, of like, he needs to feel

0: it's been for something that, you know, and he has his religion and he has his, he has a different family, he has his children, another partner. And it's like these twin spirits of like the world and the depths. I feel like that they were useful for me in just understanding being, but she's also an addict. She's in addiction and she's very unwell. She's very unwell, and Rothko and Meg are in this kind of codependent relationship that neither of them fully understand, and it's heavy. But also, nobody should be condemned. You know, Meg is hopefully no villain, and somewhere in all of this, there is love. You know.
1: Yeah, I adored Meg. Kay Tempest, I want to finish with a practical question. You've talked about, you know, how much you've poured into this novel, the deep connection you've made with these characters. You've been doing this all while continuing with your career as a rapper and a performance artist. You've been to Glastonbury doing all this stuff. How on earth do you write a novel of this size and depth while also holding down your other job?
0: This novel, yeah, it held me through some pretty heavy stuff that was happening in my life. So I think I clung on to it really to get me through, and some stuff that was happening, like outside of work stuff, just like life stuff, has been quite intense. And for sure, I feel a bit like silly being on the radio talking about, oh, like it's hard work being a, you know, doing this job that is my dream and has always been my dream and, you know, is really, really is my life force. And I feel extremely, extremely grateful to be able to live for my ideas and to have people give value to them by turning up to my shows or to, you know, but the deadlines have been extreme. And it was the case that I would be like, you know, I'd finish a gig and I'd be working on the novel, or I'd be in an airport traveling between festivals or something, and I'd have my laptop on like the handle of the suitcase. If you pull it up and put the laptop on top of it, you could like push the suitcase through the airport and be typing at the same time.
1: Wow.
0: Yeah, it was heavy. It was heavy, and I nearly did lose it. And like I was working, I would get back off tour, and you're absolutely ruined. I am ruined. Like it's a lot on the body and soul. It's a lot. And the adrenaline of it all, and what you're holding, and what you're summoning, and what you're asking to receive each night, it's a lot. And I don't take it lightly. And then to kind of switch your focus from that world, which is a very different world to the world of the novelist, where you have to immerse yourself so totally and completely in a world that is not this world, but has to be as full and as involving and as real as this world. It was insane. I'd be doing like 15, 16 hours at my desk writing, and I'd come out of my studio where I was working in this writing room, and I couldn't tell which world I was in, whether I was in Edgecliff or whether I was in Hither Green, where my studio is. And I kind of almost lost it, but I'm so grateful for what happened and what came out of it and how hard I worked. And I think it's the right thing. I'm so proud of what happened with this novel. Like how hard the whole process has been is feels right. It's the right kind of labor. You know, I didn't know if I had another one in me. And then I really feel like this, I put everything into it, you know, so I can stand behind it with real dignity. And no matter what happens, like I've really been in the ring for this one. So, and I really did my best. And I think that as an artist making work, that's the only thing that can unsettle me, is when work comes out before it's ready or something, or I feel for some reason I was swayed, but I don't feel that about this. So I can just stand behind it, and now I just have to, they're just characters I care about so much. So I just hope they're all right out there. I just hope they're going to be all right out there.
1: I hope they will too. It's a beautiful novel. It's called Having Spent Life Seeking. It's by Kay Tempest and it's published by Jonathan Cape, London. Kay, what a pleasure to meet you today.
0: Thanks for having me. Thanks for talking to me about my book.
1: Thank you for joining me for The Book Show today. The Book Show is where I bring you conversations with your favourite fiction authors. And remember, you can follow us on ABC Listen. The Book Show is produced by Sarah Lestrange and Anita Barrow. We work on the lands of the Wurundjeri and Whadjuk Noongar people.
2: Hey, Michelle. Hamish has been in Indonesia, gathering a treasure trove of interviews for Global Roaming.
3: Geraldine, how lucky are we to have this big neighbour, which is, for the most part, democratic, peaceful, growing?
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2: Hello, it is Sarah Lestrange here on ABC Radio National, and I want to tell you something really important. David Malouf, as you might know, he died last week at the age of 92, and he was one of our most beloved writers, left and he left behind a body of work including fiction, non-fiction, poetry, plays and short stories. He even composed libretti for operas. He began writing life as a poet, but he was best known, I think, for his novels, including his debut, one of my favourites, the semi-autobiographical Jono, the Booker Prize-nominated Remembering Babylon, and his last novel, Ransom, which came out in 2009. To reflect on his life and legacy, I'm joined by Geordie Williamson, the Chief Literary Critic of The Australian. Welcome, Geordie.
3: For having me, Sarah.
2: Oh, it's so good to talk to you, Geordie. You've called him a giant of Australian literature, though he took up little space. Can you tell me what you mean by this?
3: Well, when you compare him with sort of his great kind of poetic contemporaries, and I'm thinking of Les Murray here, Les was always the kind of the big guy in the room. He took up a lot of space. And, you know, he was very much the bardic poet. And David Malouf was more, he was quiet. He was considered in his speech. He was interested in silence, I think. He was a connoisseur of silence and the way that silence could be used. So I think he was a poet as much interested in the space between words as the words themselves. But it doesn't mean he was any less significant.
2: Absolutely. And you're referring to him as a poet. Did he think of himself as a poet foremost, even though most of us would know him as a novelist?
3: Yeah, I think he thought of himself as a poet always. And I think it's fair to say he admitted in an interview once with Colm Tóibín that when he was stuck for a word in a story or a novel, he'd put little scansion marks as if he was literally trying to score it. So there's a kind of musicality there. There's a poetry that underlies everything else. And even with the novels, and Sarah, you will have noticed this yourself, the way that they proceed through sort of oppositions and metaphors and images, and plot sometimes follows a little bit further behind. So in that, I think, yeah, there was always a poet at work, even in those magnificent novels.
2: Yeah, he published first as a poet, and I think he always said that that gave him this lyrical sensibility. How did you first meet him, Geordie?
3: Oh, I think I first met him, I interviewed him on publication of Ransom in 2009.
2: So that's his final novel that he ever published.
3: His final novel, and I feel so lucky that I was able to sort of at least, come in at the very tail end of an extraordinary career. And I remember sitting upstairs in Glee Books and asking these questions with kind of requisite nervousness and just being so grateful for his kind and thoughtful and considered responses.
2: I can't believe you were nervous. I've interviewed David Malouf as well, and I was very nervous too, but he was so generous and kind and thoughtful, and yet he's this giant, you know, he's a real intellect.
3: Absolutely. And I think that you always were on your mettle with him, even though he was always a very kind and generous man. But I remember a friend telling me that he asked him once kind of which translation of Proust's Remembrance of Things Past he should read. And David looked at him and said, well, the French, really.
2: Of course. So
3: David read in French from early childhood. He loved the 19th century French novel. He read in German and Italian. So he was just one of these incredibly literate and sophisticated in terms of his culture, because I think the important thing to note is, though he wrote first for Australians and he wrote very much about Australia, he was interested in the idea that we as Australians are always using the language of the North, the culture of the North, to translate concepts across so that we could understand our place here in this country.
2: Yes, he was a big fan of the Russian novel and its influence on all subsequent novels. Arts. And so interesting as well, Geordie, because he was born to first-generation migrants in Australia. He had a Lebanese father and he had Jewish ancestry via his mother, who came from England. How did this background influence his writing? Did it influence his writing?
3: Yeah, look, it's a really interesting point, Sarah. I actually think it was his grandfather who came out in the 1880s, but his grandfather was living in the home with them, and he was a Christian Maronite. He spoke his you know, sort of home language at home, and I think David, it was that pre, you know, still sort of very much white Australia policy era, where what you would do is make sure to extinguish any other kind of cultural influences in your life. So the fact that his mother had was English meant that that was the direction he leaned in. And that was a position for which he has been criticised more recently, particularly Nam Lee's Writers on Writers series monograph on David. But I'd have to say I have immense sympathy for the situation of a young man in Brisbane in the pre-war era, and after World War II. It would have been a hard time to, I think, probably express your Lebanese roots. Mm. So he had a complicated upbringing, and he spoke, I think, with sadness about what he lost by cutting himself off from language and culture on his father's side of the family.
2: Yes, we never call him Lebanese Australian writer, but I do think that Nam Lee's interpretation was perhaps a bit more nuanced. I think he was kind of thrilled by this idea, but maybe we can talk about this over a coffee another time.
3: Table that for latest.
2: Because David was also interested in challenging colonial narratives, wasn't he?
3: Absolutely. And I think it's quite interesting that after he'd written his sort of earlier, you know, Fly Away, Peter and the Great World, his sort of the books that were contemporaneous with his own experience of Australia, he then went back, and I'm thinking of Conversations at Curlew Creek, for example, where he wished to reinterrogate the very beginnings of European experience in Australia. And that is obviously an experience which cannot be discussed without acknowledging the dispossession of Indigenous Australians. And it is to his eternal credit that he looked that true and terrible origin story of our nation in the eye, and I think treated it with immense delicacy and respect.
2: Now, I think we really do need to talk quickly about Jono. This is the story of the unlikely friendship, I guess, between Dante and Jono, set in wartime Brisbane. Me, as a Brisbane girl, I read this and loved it. Do you think this is the book that most people will remember still?
3: Absolutely. I think I was talking to your producer and she said, Jono, that's the book. So I think that most people listening will probably have that in their head. I think probably there are lots of people who would also adore An Imaginary Life, which comes after Jono. And he wrote that, I was just reading, in 21 days, between 6 and 8 in the morning before he went out to mark essays as his job as an academic at Sydney Uni.
2: That's and just showing off.
3: It is just showing off. But I mean, he's not a very, I mean, he must have really happened because he's a modest man. But he said, in every writer's career, there is one book that comes as a gift. An Imaginary Life was mine. And it's odd for you, as a Queenslander, Jono speaks immediately to your kind of knowledge of place and your own memories. Mm-hmm. He said to me that he sometimes felt awful about the ability he had to kind of recall his past Brisbane, because it sort of drew people in. He said a couple of times a year, each year, he would get shirty or sad letters from people who had read 12 Edmundston Street, his biography, which obviously deals directly with his childhood home and provides the address. And people would go out and make pilgrimage and discover that it was now a car park and write to him
2: well,
3: to
2: that, complain. That says it all, doesn't it, about Australia's approach to our literary history. But David Malouf did put Brisbane on the map. And I think that writers like Trent Dalton, Tony Jordan and Cedar Walker have benefited from that and they've followed so beautifully. Geordie Williamson, there's so much more to say about David Malouf. We'll have to talk another time again over coffee. Thanks so much for joining me today.
3: My pleasure, Sarah.
2: Geordie Williamson is the chief literary critic of The Australian and publisher of the Picador imprint at Pan Macmillan.
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2: 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I'm Sarah Lestrange, and just remember, if you missed anything today or you'd like to hear it again, you can find all of our stories on ABC Listen or the Radio National website. Thanks to the producer, Kate Ubergang. I want to leave you with a music track selected by our friends at The Music Show. We're going to hear from the Iranian-Australian Ensemble. Zorj, that's spelt Z-O-J. It's called May the Devil's Ear Be Deaf. What a great name. And they spoke to Andrew Ford on The Music Show, and you can listen to that interview on ABC Listen or just turn on your radio. Bye.

0: James Valentine.
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0: Good morning, Kerry Worthington with ABC News. Voters in the New South Wales electorate of Farah head to the polls today to decide on a replacement for former federal opposition leader Susan Lee, who held the seat for 25 years. Ali Crew reports.
1: The former coalition stronghold has been in the political spotlight ever since the resignation of local MP and deposed Liberal leader Susan Lee more than 3 months ago. Farah has been a safe coalition seat since its creation in 1949, but 12 candidates are now vying to become its next local member. One Nation's David Farley and independent Michelle Millthorpe are considered the frontrunners amid ongoing discontent with the major parties. The Australian Electoral Commission says that nearly 50,000 voters, or 40% of those enrolled in Farah, have already cast their vote.
0: There have been renewed strikes in the Persian Gulf.

0: Iran's foreign minister accused the US of a reckless military adventure and of undermining diplomatic efforts to end the war. Global Affairs editor Laura Tingle reports.
1: US Central Command said it had fired on and disabled two empty Iranian-flagged oil tankers as they tried to reach an Iranian port. Meanwhile, the United Arab Emirates intercepted two ballistic missiles and three drones fired by Iran, which left three people injured. Despite the latest strikes, both the US and Iran say this ceasefire is holding. US Secretary of State Marco Rubio said Washington expected a response from Iran on Friday. But time is now running out on that prediction, and the Iranian foreign minister has in the meantime said every time a diplomatic solution is on the table, the US opts for a reckless military adventure. Laura Tingle, ABC News, Jerusalem.
0: Ukraine and Russia have agreed to swap 1,000 prisoners of war as part of a deal which includes a three-day truce to celebrate the defeat of Nazi Germany in 1945. The BBC's Paul Moss reports.
2: It's a celebration which had prompted dire threats. Ukraine's President Zelensky warned world leaders to stay away from this weekend's celebrations in Moscow, being held to mark the Soviet Union's victory in World War II. Russia said if Ukraine attacked the festivities, it would respond with a massive airstrike on Kyiv. Now it seems the two sides have agreed to call off all fighting during the three-day anniversary period and to a large exchange of POWs. But there have been temporary truces before in this conflict, truces which both sides then said the other had broken.
0: Pressure is mounting on the British Prime Minister Keir Starmer to resign after his Labour Party suffered catastrophic losses in local elections. Europe correspondent Mazoe Ford reports.
3: Some of the votes are still being counted, but the overall results are clear now. These elections have been disastrous for Britain's Labour Party and triumphant for the right-wing Reform UK Party. These were local council elections in England and parliamentary elections in Scotland and Wales. But national politics loomed large and voters have punished the Labour government and the unpopular Prime Minister Sir Keir Starmer.
4: Let me be clear, these are really tough results. I'm not going to sugarcoat it.
3: Labour lost hundreds of its seats to Reform UK, whose leader Nigel Farage is hailing the election as a historic change in British politics. Mazoe Ford, ABC News, London.
0: The Pentagon has begun releasing what it claims are never-before-seen files on UFOs, following a promise made by US President Donald Trump. Tim Wharton reports.
5: President Trump announced in February that all files relating to UFOs would be released, saying it was time for transparency regarding the complex and important matters of aliens, extraterrestrial life, and unidentified aerial phenomena. He made it a priority to declassify government files shortly after former President Barack Obama sparked a surge in interest by telling a podcast host that aliens were real. He later clarified that, saying there was no evidence they'd made contact during his presidency, but he said the truth is out there. Now, the Pentagon's brand new dedicated website can help you find it. The first tranche of files are there, and more will follow from agencies including the FBI, NASA, and National Intelligence.
0: Adelaide University says it's been affected by the cybersecurity incident involving the learning management system Canvas. Students have reportedly been unable to access schoolwork or submit assignments, and others say they've received ransoms. The university says Canvas has advised there's no indication that passwords, dates of birth, government identifiers or financial information has been accessed. Adelaide Uni says it's actively monitoring the situation and is working closely with Canvas. 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
13: How settled is your tummy?
14: How settled? Now, I'm a GP who's going to touch wood as I answer this because I know we could be tempting fate here.
13: Yeah.
14: Pretty good. But I am someone who, if I'm worried, my brain talks to my tummy. This is how I explain it to my children.
13: Well, it's true. There's a lot of crosstalk between your brain and your abdomen and so on. Mine's, I don't want to get

0: too much detail.
1: Please.
0: Mine is up and down, I have to say. It always has been since I was a kid. But I think probably that brain-bowel connection is important. But, you know, whether that's actually what's going on in people with irritable bowel syndrome is a matter of debate. But that's one of the things that we're going to be talking about today on the Health Report.
1: I'm Priya Alexander on Wurundjeri Land.
0: And I'm Norman Swan on Gadigal Land.
1: Also on the show, we look at a study that has looked at people presenting with bowel cancer symptoms in general practice and real variations in investigation.
0: Yep, which has serious consequences. But, you know, we've also got a story about electronic health records.

0: Another good news story, though, on immunisation.
1: Yes, against human papillomavirus in boys. So this is a study that's been published in JAMA Oncology, done by researchers from Japan, asking the question, does that 9-valent HPV vaccine, that's what we use here in Australia on the schedule.
0: Meaning 9 different versions of
1: yes,
0: human papillomavirus.
1: Yes, 9 strains. Does it lower the risk of HPV-related cancers in adolescent boys and young men? And we're talking about head and neck cancers, penile, esophageal and anal cancers. HPV is associated with all of them.
0: Interestingly, that's not the main reason why boys were started to be immunised for HPV. It goes back to the rubella story. Is what they discovered was because of rubella being a pernicious infection when women become pregnant and you get congenital rubella, which is an awful disease.
1: Yes.
0: I actually have seen a couple of cases and you just don't want to ever see another one in a little baby. So they thought, well, we will just immunise girls against rubella, and they found that, in fact, that didn't really control the disease. You had to immunise boys as well to get that effect. And HPV, it's even more important because boys infect girls with HPV. It says it's a sexually transmissible disease. So to really control human papillomavirus, you've got to immunise boys as well. But there are benefits for boys.
1: And just to link it again, just to really make the connection, Norman, HPV is what causes most cervical cancers too. So initially, it was girls. Some countries still only vaccinate girls. But really, as you say, the benefit is in vaccinating everybody. And it appears now that everybody yields benefit, because what this study found is that in the group who were vaccinated, there was a 46% lower risk of these HPV-related cancers.
0: Which is interesting, because it really only went to the age of 26, because HPV
1: yes.
0: immunisation hasn't gone on for that long. But it was hundreds of thousands of boys who'd been immunised versus, you know, a 2 million control group. So it was really what you would call a case control study, and showed that even with the small numbers at that age, you still saw a significant effect.
1: But the authors did say that they need longer term data, because a lot of this stuff has a very long tail in terms of HPV exposure, and then it's sitting around there for years and causing, you know, the cells to change. So this is wonderful, and I think this really makes the case for vaccinating boys and girls, but that some more longer term data would be even better.
0: So guess what topic we're going to talk about next?
1: Here's we don't have a sound. No one's written in.
0: We do have a sound. We do.
1: It's been Norman determined.
0: I'm looking through the glass at James, our producer, and he's iffy about it. I think it's a good sound myself, but we'll...
1: Are you going to do it every time, or is it being played? You're going to do it every time. Okay.
0: And for those of you who wonder what it is, it's the sound of constipation, because there are side effects of these GLP-1 drugs. Anyway, the headlines this week were that Eli Lilly, the manufacturer of tirzepatide, the Mounjaro, the drug for obesity but also type 2 diabetes, they seem to have left the negotiating table with the Pharmaceutical Benefits Advisory Committee, saying the price being demanded of them is too low.
1: A bit of context here. There are some GLP-1s like Ozempic, which are on the PBS, which if you have type 2 diabetes, yes, you can get it at a subsidised price. It might be $25 or the $7.70 if you've got a concession card.
0: And dulaglutide's another one?
1: Yes. Mounjaro is tirzepatide, and that is only available privately in Australia at the moment. And what they tried to do was say, this is a really good drug. It acts through dual pathways. It's been shown in some studies to be even better at glucose control in diabetes, be really good at weight management, better than some of the other drugs. So they tried to say, let's put it on the PBS for people with type 2 diabetes, so it's affordable, equity. Let's make it accessible to people who need it.
0: The Pharmaceutical Benefits Advisory Committee, though, makes an economic judgment on this as well as other effectiveness judgments, and came to the conclusion that, you know, for the benefits that they were claiming, the price was too high. What often happens behind the scenes with the PBAC and getting on the PBS is negotiation. Is that they go into negotiation with the company.
1: So who do? The PBS or the PBAC?
0: That's a very good question, who actually does the negotiation.
1: Okay.
0: I think it's the Pharmaceutical Benefits Advisory Committee that does, but I could be wrong about that. Point is, there's a negotiation. And a lot of drug companies like to do what Apple does, for example. So if you buy a Mac in Paris or a Mac in Sydney, it's going to cost you the same. They want uniform pricing. But in fact, what really happens is Australia negotiates its own price. And we negotiate some of the best prices in the world for some of these drugs. But Eli Lilly wasn't going to play that game. And they decided that the price that the PBAC wanted was unrealistic, and they were not going to actually do that. Now, this

0: in context is part of criticism of the Pharmaceutical Benefits Advisory Committee that's coming from the United States, pressure on Australia, saying this is unfair, anti-competitive. So you have to see this in context. But it's entirely up to the sponsor, Eli Lilly, the pharmaceutical company involved, to not put their drug on the Pharmaceutical Benefits Advisory Scheme. And that's what they've chosen to do at this point.
1: And for people, this costs $645 a month, roughly, if you're on the higher dose.
0: Well, it's on the higher doses. It's slower.
1: Yes.
0: It's, you know, $340.
1: But it can be costly, Norman. And with this decision, around 450,000 people are going to miss out on the medication with type 2 diabetes. I mean, I'm thinking from a clinician point of view, oh, it would be a game changer. It's sad.
0: Except that there are other drugs available.
1: There are, but sometimes you don't get the response that you need from that medication and you go, wouldn't it be wonderful to go to the dual action medication for this person?
0: So,
1: and it's a big financial hit.
0: So the question here, is the story over?
1: No.
0: Or will Eli Lilly come back to the table for a discussion on that? And interestingly, there's also Sandoz and other drug companies been pushing an issue, which is an interesting issue, which we should probably cover in more detail in future health reports, about biosimilars and how to get biosimilars onto the market. Now, to explain what these are, over the last 20-odd years, there have been biological drugs coming onto the market which have quite dramatic effects on autoimmune disease, sometimes on cancer, lymphoma and so on. Incredibly expensive. So the original versions of these could cost you $60,000, $100,000 a year. Now, these biosimilars, there's a whole issue around patent and patent protection here, but biosimilars are drugs which purport to have the same effect as the original drug, but they're not generics. So if you take a generic form of a statin, say, for cholesterol reduction, in theory, it's exactly the same drug as the branded drug. Whereas biosimilars, because biologic drugs are complex, they're huge molecules, they're produced by biological processes, the biosimilars are not identical to the original drug.
1: Are they as effective?
0: So this is the key. So and this is what the barrier is to their use. Now, they're much cheaper. So 21 biosimilars have actually been approved by the Therapeutic Goods Administration as of last month.
1: Would we know any of them? Do we know a name?
0: Well, etanercept, for example, for rheumatoid arthritis, that has several biosimilars. Rituximab, which is used in lymphoma, amongst other things, that has a few biosimilars. Tends to be drugs that are coming out of patent and they produce these biosimilars. Now, for a generic to come on the market, they've just got to prove that the drug is is the identical chemical drug. For biosimilars, they do actually have to prove equivalence in a clinical trial. They don't have to show cure rates that in a phase three, but they actually have to show equivalence. But there's still a fair amount of resistance amongst specialists, non-GP specialists in cancer and rheumatology and so on, to use biosimilars and get used to them because they're not the same drug. And so what Sandoz is doing, self-interestedly, is trying to get a discussion going about this. But potentially, it could save the country quite a lot of money if these biosimilars are just as effective. But you'll find a fair bit of scepticism among some specialists about this.
1: And it could make the drug company a lot of money. There's a reason for the push. I'm just, you know.
0: Of course, that is absolutely right.
1: Okay.
0: And some of these mainstream companies are producing their own biosimilars, so Pfizer, Sandoz and others. So there's a lot of money here. They may not be saving quite as much as they could, but it's an interesting issue.
1: On ABC Radio National, you're with the Health Report. Irritable bowel syndrome is very common. Norman, you've kind of declared that perhaps you have it on air. We're building
0: your
1: medical history.
0: Tummy rumbling, can you?
1: I feel like we know your knee and now we're moving to the guts. But it is a very complex condition, irritable bowel syndrome, and it can really impact people's quality of life. But at the moment, diagnosis is based on fulfilling symptom criteria, undergoing investigations, you know, blood tests, stool samples to make sure that nothing else is going on, like celiac disease.
0: So you're not really diagnosing the IBS. You're seeing whether you've missed something.
1: Yeah, you kind of have to fit this symptom profile and then it's a diagnosis of exclusion. We have to make sure there's nothing else going on. But there's a study suggesting that perhaps there are clear biomarkers, that perhaps there is something going on in the body that we can detect that can help build the case for diagnosis of IBS. And this could be a really big change for people in this area. And I spoke to lead author of the study, Dr. Grace Burns, who's a postdoctoral researcher in the Centre for Research Excellence in Digestive Health at the University of Newcastle.
2: What we did was we took all of the published literature and all of the other previous studies and tried to analyse them as one body of work to try and really pick out what are consistent signals, because there's a lot of, you know, this marker is up in these studies, but this marker is down. So we were trying to really pick out clear, consistent markers that are, I guess, associated with IBS over people that are healthy, but also people with other gastrointestinal conditions such as inflammatory bowel disease. And what we found was that there is a consistent signature in the peripheral blood, in that there are some inflammatory markers that are higher in patients with IBS compared to healthy people. And then there are also differences between IBS patients and patients with those more what we refer to as organic gastrointestinal conditions, but inflammatory bowel disease or celiac disease, for example.
1: Which one comes first, Grace? Because does this change the notion that IBS is a functional disorder? Does this, I guess what I'm asking is, are these biomarkers raised because of the underlying mechanisms or pathology in IBS, or are these markers that you found, these pro-inflammatory cytokines, are they causing the IBS? Which way is it, do you think?
2: So that's a really great question. It's hard to say because, again, there's so much heterogeneity that it potentially could go both ways. But it is likely that the IBS is potentially, for whatever reason, whatever's causing the IBS, whatever's that initial trigger of the IBS, is causing the body to respond in an inflammatory manner, which is then, you know, those signatures are then remain within the blood and the circulation and are predictable there. But it's also, again, further complicated because we know that while, you know, about half of people with IBS have what we call a gut-to-brain-driven disorder, where the IBS seems to initiate in the gut itself, the other half seem to have more of a brain-to-gut pathway, where there's some kind of, like, the psychological or brain factors may actually drive the gut dysfunction. So there's another layer of complexity in actually unraveling that, and it's really hard to know. And I guess the third aspect to consider here is that we also know that somewhere between 10 to 20% of IBS cases actually start after, like, a gastro infection, if you like. And so we refer to them as post-infectious. And in that scenario, it's potentially that inflammatory scenario exists before the IBS develops.
1: The fecal calprotectin test, so that looks for inflammation in the gut. That's a stool test that can often pick up people with things like inflammatory bowel disease, so it'll often be raised. You appeared to find that people with irritable bowel syndrome have higher levels of fecal calprotectin, but not as high as people who have inflammatory bowel disease. Is this something that might be used in the future, in that if you're querying someone has IBS, a clinician might actually order a fecal calprotectin, and it might not be that it's outside the normal range, but it's higher than what normal people have?
2: Yeah. So fecal calprotectin is really important in terms of monitoring and diagnosing inflammatory bowel disease, as you said. And people being investigated for IBS, if they haven't already had things like inflammatory bowel disease ruled out, will actually have calprotectin measured. And so there's real opportunity here to kind of change that clinical practice, where if it is slightly elevated, and we would have to kind of redefine the cutoffs where we would consider, you know, a normal FCAL versus an IBS calprotectin versus an organic disease. But yeah, there is absolutely opportunity here to kind of improve the diagnostic process by considering fecal calprotectin, which, you know, it's just a stool sample. It's non-invasive. It's routinely done.
1: But it can be costly. It can cost $70 because it's not always funded.
2: Yeah, it's absolutely costly. And, you know, that is something that would obviously be, you know, something we'd urge to be considered, and it would require a lot more clinical testing. But I mean, the evidence does suggest that it does have benefit, and it could save, you know, potentially other costly tests if you can take out, I mean, if you're undergoing diagnosis for IBS, you've potentially had a whole bunch of procedures done, including colonoscopy, including blood tests, including stool tests for parasites and so on that are also costly. Yes, I guess there could be an argument made there for looking into this further to kind of reduce some of that economic burden.
1: All of this stuff that we've discussed, Grace, how does it translate into the real world? Because people are listening, oh, I think I have IBS or I've been diagnosed.

0: diagnosed with it, or I think my child has it. You know, we're talking about these pro-inflammatory markers, interleukin-6, TNF-alpha, these are, you know, quite specific inflammatory markers that we're talking about. Are people going to go and have this ordered? Is this just going to be done off the bat, or is there still a way to go for this to actually have an impact on the ground in the diagnosis of IBS in people?
1: Yeah, so there's absolutely still a way to go for there to be impact in terms of IBS diagnosis. I mean, one limitation is that these markers such as IL-6 are quite not generic, but they're inflammatory markers that are associated with a number of conditions and physiological states. So they're not specific to IBS per se. I guess the real, you know, right now impact of this work is that it really provides validation that IBS has often been considered what we call a functional disorder where there's no biological basis. And for patients, that can be quite disheartening. I mean, you think about having these really huge symptom burden that disrupts your every day. Like, there's significant quality of life impacts of having IBS. And to then be told that there's nothing biologically wrong with you is quite invalidating and quite stressful. And so I think the real point, you know, the today impact of this work is that it does show that there are immune system changes that we can detect, that we can measure, that show that IBS patients are different to healthy controls. And yeah, absolutely, there's plenty of further work that could be done in terms of implementing the signature for diagnosis. But we're really just adding to that body of work. A significant proportion of our population we know have IBS. We know people live with crippling abdominal pain and changes in their bowel habits. And I'd really implore you to go and talk to your GP about it because there are things they can do to kind of firstly make sure it's not something more sinister, but also to try and make suggestions to help you improve your quality of life.
0: Dr. Grace Burns from the Centre for Research Excellence in Digestive Health at the University of Newcastle.
2: You're with the Health Report on ABC Radio National. Coming up on What's That Rash, we're having a look at vestigial organs. What are truly vestigial? Your appendix, your tonsils, your tailbone, the little funny little conjunctival flap in your eyes that might have been the third eyelid at one point. So we're going to look at what's vestigial, what's not, and if you whip out your tonsils, do you come to any harm? That's coming up here on the Health Report.
0: Norman, we've talked quite a bit about bowel cancer on the Health Report, particularly about increasing bowel cancer rates in younger people, not many people actually engaging in the bowel cancer screening program, despite it being very effective. There's a study that's been published involving researchers from the University of Melbourne, University of Sydney, and it's looking at people presenting in general practice with symptoms that could be bowel cancer, and there's not very consistent investigation. There's big variations, and it's a little bit concerning because are people being missed and do we need clearer guidelines? We are joined now on the Health Report by Dr. Shao-Ki Lee, who is a research fellow in the Cancer in Primary Care team at the University of Melbourne and also an author on the study. Thank you for joining us.
3: Thank you so much, Priya.
0: Can you just talk us through what some of the symptoms are that people might be going to see their GP with that could be bowel cancer that aren't being investigated?
3: Well, the symptoms are abdominal pain, diarrhea, constipation, something like a rectal bleeding and anemia. Those are said to be has a really high positive predict values.
2: So you've got these people coming in. So you looked at a very large data set of people coming through general practice to see what happened to them. And you looked at whether or not they were investigated. And this is retrospective. So you looked at the people who were diagnosed with bowel cancer eventually and then what their journey was through general practice. Is that right?
3: Yeah, that's right. I think the motivation of this study is because we know the colon cancer is the second leading cause of the cancer death in Australia. We know that the chances of a survivor are much higher when cancer is diagnosed early. The problem is that the symptoms like abdominal pain, diarrhea, and constipation, those are extremely common in general practice. And the vast majority of those people with those symptoms do not have cancer. So our GP is facing a really difficult judgment call every single day.
2: Well, they might be facing a difficult judgment call, Shao-Ki, but what you showed was that if you came from a rich area, or a wealthy suburb, you are much more likely to get investigated than if you were from a disadvantaged suburb.
3: The most socioeconomic disadvantaged patients had 45% lower odds of being referred for colonoscopy or specialist care. And that is really concerning, I think, from our data.

0: You also found that if people presented multiple times to the GP, so they kept going back with their symptoms, that they were actually more likely to be investigated. So is a takeaway perhaps for people listening, if you're worried if things aren't settling, to keep knocking on the door because you may then get the investigation you require?
1: Yeah, that's a good point. I think this is a message for consumers. If you have the persisting bowel cancer symptoms, whether that's related to bleeding or changing your usual bowel habits, unexplained weight loss or abdominal pain that keeps coming back, say your GP and don't ignore them. So our data says that the repeated visit, definitely. So the GP is the right place to start and return if things don't improve. And that is very important.
2: Isn't part of this also that if you're living in a if you're a GP in a disadvantaged area, your patients are less likely to be insured, and therefore you're throwing them at the mercy of the public system with long waiting lists? So in the back of your mind, it might be, well, I might refer them for a colonoscopy, but it's going to be 6 months before they actually get one, even longer.
0: But you'd still refer them.
2: Yes.
0: You'd still make the referral pattern, so it would show up in this study because it would be seen as an investigation or something that's been done.
2: So they're giving up before they start.
0: Well, I wonder if it's more complex because there are time constraints in general practice, and I know the way you've done this study appears to be looking through records and the reason for encounter, and I have to say that, Shawki, when I write in the notes, often the nuance is captured in the clinical record and what I've discussed, and it might have been the third thing that someone's raised in a consult, so it might potentially not have been picked up, I don't know, in your study.
1: Yeah, I think that's a real problem. It's one of the, I think, the limitation. So the GP software has a reason for encounter fail. So, but there's no single standardized format. So one GP might write blood in stool, another probably just write rectal bleeding. It is likely that we are not able to capture all relevant symptoms from the free ticks.
2: Shawki, thank you very much for joining us.
1: Thank you so much for the invitation.
2: Dr. Shawki Lee, who's a research fellow at Cancer and Primary Care Team at the University of Melbourne and the Victorian Comprehensive Cancer Centre. So, I mean, I think the message here, you know, you're the real doctor, not me, Priya, but, you know, the message here is a new symptom, any new symptom that you've never had before, don't give up on it, because particularly if you're over 40, but even under 40, this could be something serious. Get it checked out and don't let it go.
0: And I think we should point out that there are increasing bowel cancer rates in younger people, so in that under 50 age group, and the rates actually in people over 50, we're detecting it well. They're part of the screening program. But symptoms like rectal bleeding, a change in bowel habit, take it seriously, go and talk to someone. And if you feel, you know, not validated or reassured enough, persist again. Because this study shows that if you keep going back, you're more likely to be investigated.
2: And go back sooner rather than later.
0: Yes. On ABC Radio National, you're with the Health Report.
2: So Priya, this is a controversial topic for you because you're not necessarily a believer in the My Health Record, are you?
0: You're throwing me under the bus. It's not that I'm not a believer. It's that I sit in the consulting room and often try to access a record which is incomplete, and it can be quite a clunky system.
2: I'm a believer, and I think people should be on it, but you know, we'll have this conversation as we go forward. But as an example of what it can do, we've got Christine Kwong on the line. Christine is a nurse, and you'll hear a little bit about our health journey in a moment. She's also involved in the digital health industry herself, so you could argue that she, like me, is a believer. Hi, Christine.
3: Hi, Norman. Hi, Priya.
2: You had diverticulitis. You were in hospital, and you had a CT scan for your diverticulitis. And it showed that it was good news for your diverticulitis, but there was one thing missing when it got back to your GP.
3: I got a phone call from the specialist to say, you know, the diverticulitis is fine, just continue on oral antibiotics and the usual, like, you know, if the pain gets worse or I don't feel any better, go back to the hospital. A week later, for some reason, and I'm a bit like Priya, initially when my health record came out, I didn't want to share my information. So I don't know if I forgot to opt out or what happened, but I'm kind of grateful that I now have got the My Health Record in there. And as Norman mentioned, I do work in digital health space. So we have been looking at how quickly, you know, your records can come through.
2: So instead of Instagram, you troll through My Health Record. Is that what happened?
3: Yeah, I do. Well, I kind of look through and, you know, I have some other things and, you know, the regular health checks have been passed, you know, the age of 45. So, you know, being a nurse, you've got to practice what you preach as well. So doing all the screening and everything.

0: Your CT scan was in there. What did you find when you went in and had a look at it?
1: It did have on the report that there was a 6 millimetre lesion on my right breast, and if concerned, should get further ultrasound. So it wasn't usually in like the bright bold or anything like that. And I just happened to read it, which I thought was a little odd because the specialist hadn't told me. And then I was next having, you know, a couple of weeks later, follow up with my GP. So raised it with them. They never got the report. So that report actually only went to my specialist and the emergency doctor. So from then on, my GP was like, yep, let's send you for an ultrasound and another mammogram. And then that sort of was how I found my stage 2 breast cancer. So finished my radiation treatment and started back at work last week. So
2: I'm sorry to hear about the breast cancer, Christine. I just wonder though, you are a nurse, so you've got a medical background, so you mm-hmm. could interpret the report, which is wonderful, yes. And I guess very lucky in this sense. But is this not potentially a failure of communication where the hospital didn't actually communicate with the GP so that things could be followed up? I just wonder if this is success of the app or if this is failure of communication within the healthcare system.
1: I think there's still elements of the healthcare system, and I think that's why it's still really important that some processes are maintained, like, you know, checking your GP and all that sort of stuff. I did follow up with the specialist to better understand how come that report didn't go back to my GP. So in their practice software, my GP was listed as an interested party. So for whatever reason, it didn't go there. And my care was through public and private. So there's, you know, a whole thing about, you know, the information not being shared from either of those two very fluidly. So I think, you know, it's helpful to have all your information on the My Health record. And as you said, I'm a nurse, but even when you're going through all this, you forget things. I forgot, you know, I was making notes for what to ask, and it was kind of helpful to have all that information there so I could process.
0: Well, obviously it made a huge difference to you. But just finally, Christine, is all your breast cancer information there in your My Health record? Everything that's happening to you in hospital, is that all there as well?
1: No, not currently. Some of the discharge summaries have been in there, but not so much from the public system at the moment. So, yeah.
0: This is a huge gap, which we are going to follow up in a moment with Dr. Amandeep Hansra, who's the Chief Clinical Advisor of the Australian Digital Health Agency. But Christine, thanks very much for joining us.
1: Oh, thank you for having me.
0: And by, you know, the wonders of modern technology, Priya, we have Dr. Amandeep Hansra here with us, who's the Chief Clinical Advisor of the Australian Digital Health Agency and a general practitioner herself. Thanks for joining us, Amandeep.
3: Thank you so much for having me.
0: So, you know, we're here to sort of rejoice in the fact that you've had 1 million downloads to the 1-800-Medicare app, which used to be the My Health app. And we've just spoken to Christine. So before we rejoice in this, every time I talk about My Health record, and I'm a believer, mm-hmm. to GPs, there's a moan that goes through the audience. It's clunky. It's still PDFs, believe it or not, not searchable documents and be able to move around easily through that. There's no hospital information. You just wonder how common a story like Christine's actually is, given how clunky this My Health app is, despite we've spent maybe $500 million on it?
3: That's a great question, Norman, and I'm happy to kind of unpack that a little bit. So the 1-800-Medicare app is actually the patient's version, the way that they access their My Health record. So if we think about the app separate to what the doctors see, so the app is, you know, what we're really excited about in terms of patients, you know, have now accessed, well, there's 18,000 of them accessing it every week. There's obviously 1 million downloads. And if you actually have used it, and I have it myself and my kids have it, it is one of the most user-friendly apps that, you know, I have ever seen a government come out with, to be honest, in terms of, you know, being able to...
0: You've actually done something right for a change, have you?
3: It's amazing. And I am not someone that's easily impressed with apps. And I have to say this one, I literally opened it this morning, was just showing it to my my physio and was just and wowing her with things like the timelines and the scripts and all the Medicare information in there and the results. So I think from a patient side, they have really won. I think for the

0: Priya, we have to address this information, you know, access issue from multiple points, right? So I think absolutely we have not solved the fact that, you know, you as a GP, me as a GP, doesn't get the information at the right time, you know, that we want. And we're trying to try and do what we can to make sure that, you know, this, as I said with Norman, the systems talk to each other so we can get that information faster. But I think in the first instance, what we're trying to do is at least empower and enable our patients to have access to that information. And we're not asking patients to, you know, we're not expecting them to be equipped to interpret all of that information themselves. It shouldn't be about them having to do that on their own or us replacing clinicians with patients, you know, trying to manage their own healthcare. It's about kind of supporting those better conversations. And if we don't have access to that information, at least the patient has it, like someone has it out of the two. I don't know if you've ever had an appointment where a patient's turned up to discuss a result. You know they've had the test, you don't have the result either, and you're both sitting there going, I'm not sure what we're both doing here. And, you know, we have to rebook them. And I think what we want is at least while we're working on the provider side, can we at least have the patients owning their own results and their own information?
1: And just for information, so all pathology providers, all radiology providers have signed up to this, so all results go into your My Health record?
0: Well, by the 1st of July, it will be mandatory. So it's a legislative

0: found out that they've got cancer sitting at home on their own. So some of those will still be subjected to delays in terms of patients accessing that information. But your general everyday stuff from, you know, 1st of July when it becomes mandatory will be available for all patients.
1: Amandeep, a lot of people might be listening going, okay, I might get this app, I'm going to download it. I've had a lot of patients who are perhaps older who really find it quite difficult to link their MyGov. They find it really difficult to actually set the app up. What would you say to people who are listening thinking about doing it?
0: So my advice is to if you can't do it yourself, you know, if you've got
2: your 14-year-old grandchild.
1: Yeah. But it is quite tricky, the MyGov component.
0: It is. And I think if you are struggling, then it's worth ringing. And we've got a helpline. If you just go to our website, there's a helpline number there that you can ring and we can help you navigate it. We are working very closely with, you know, the parts of the government that run MyGov service to see how we can streamline and make that easier. Because to me, that is the toughest bit of the whole process. And once you're past that, and now, you know, I can just open mine in like 3 seconds, it becomes so much easier. You don't have to keep going back in and going through that whole process. But it is a once-off thing. But if you have trouble, ring our helpline because we'd love to help you. I would say your GP may not be able to help you. I've had some patients ask me and we've gone, well, we actually need to, you know, spend a bit of time doing this. So, but, you know.
2: The GP's too busy on the fax machine.
1: That's right.
0: Yes, on the fax machine.
1: Or navigating the record on the other end, the clunky record.
0: Yes. So definitely ring our helpline. Yeah.
2: Amandeep, thank you very much for joining us.
0: Thank you so much for having me.
2: Dr. Amandeep Hansra, who's Chief Clinical Advisor for the Australian Digital Health Agency, and the app is called the 1800 Medicare app.
1: On ABC Radio National, you're with the Health Report. And I'm going to leave you now with Tegan Taylor for What's That Rash?
2: So, Tegan, do you have an appendage you'd rather not have?
3: No, I think my body is fine just as it is. What are you trying to tell me, Norman?
2: Nothing, just wondering, really. I've been pondering on that.
3: Actually, shall we do a little appendage checklist? I'm interested to know how many of these items you still have within your body.
2: All right, go on.
3: Your appendix?
2: I do.
3: Tonsils?
2: I do.
3: Gallbladder?
2: I do.
3: Wisdom teeth?
2: I do.
3: What an intact 51-year-old you are, Norman Swan.
2: I know. God knows what it's going to be like in 20 years' time, but, you know.
3: Can I ask
2: about yours?
3: Yes, please.
2: So have you got all these things?
3: I have everything except for one wisdom tooth, which had to be removed.
2: Oh,
3: so,
2: I remember that, because we did a session on wisdom teeth.
3: We did. Got one single wisdom tooth that had to be removed. My other ones that came through are still there. So, yes, this...
2: Wasn't there something odd that you only had three to start with?
3: Are we going to do the show or not?
2: Okay, let's do the show. You're listening to What's That Rash?
3: It's the show where we answer the health questions everyone is asking.
2: And this week, we're asking about appendages you might not need.
3: Well, yeah, we're talking about things that maybe are useless, question mark. Jane and Cass have both emailed us. Jane says, I'm about to have my gallbladder removed. My question is, how does the body compensate, if at all, without this organ? Cass is also on the wait list to have her gallbladder removed and is wondering if we can remove bits such as tonsils, gallbladders, appendices, etc., why do we have them in the first place? So, yes, let us talk today about what some people might think of as vestigial organs. Others sort of feel like maybe we could call them nice to haves, maybe not must haves.
2: Yeah, well, before we sort of zero in on the organs being asked about, let's talk about what probably are truly vestigial. Wisdom teeth are probably one of them.
3: Well, I mean, or three in my case. We did a whole episode of What's That Rash on wisdom teeth fairly early in the piece, and I was surprised to find that they're less useful than I thought.
2: Indeed. And they're probably just a throwback to when we needed a full mouth of teeth, including the back, to chew on very difficult fibres.
3: So that's one thing. I think when I think about vestigial parts of the human body, I think about the tailbone, the coccyx, which our ancestors had tails. We don't. There's still a bone there. There you go.
2: And then there's the plica semilunaris. Some people might say plica semilunaris.
3: I don't say either because I'd never heard of that thing before you said it just now.
2: So it's when you're gazing into your loved one's eyes and you see in the corner of their eye, you know, next to the nose, a little fold in the conjunctiva.
3: Oh, like a third eyelid.
2: And that's exactly what it's the vestige of, third
3: like
2: eyelid.
3: Like a crocodile.
2: Yeah. So maybe you've married a crocodile. I mean, who knows?

0: Have you married a crocodile?
1: No.
0: I don't think I've seen this in a human before. Maybe I haven't been gazing hard enough.
1: Closely enough, some people do have that fold there, just to a different extent. I think a lot of people do have the fold, it's just hard to see.
0: So the other structures I want to talk about today are the sorts of ones that we usually leave where they are unless something goes wrong with them. So I suppose the big ones are, well, I rattled them off at the beginning to you, Norman, the appendix, tonsils, gallbladder, which is, of course, is what Cass and Jane have been asking us about. They're the sorts of things that things seem to go wrong with them not uncommonly, but we don't take them out as a prophylactic. We leave them there unless something goes wrong. And sometimes they have more of a function than maybe we once thought.
1: Yeah, danger territory, when you start to think that something's vestigial. Well, once upon a time, people thought that the pineal gland in the brain was vestigial.
0: But it's where melatonin is produced in the brain, but we didn't discover that until the late 1950s, which is pretty late in the piece when it comes to hormones. The idea that that would be useless is kind of crazy, looking back.
1: Indeed. So just because you lack understanding of what an organ does not mean that it's actually an unnecessary part of the body. And as we learn more, we find that things that may have looked as though they're vestigial may in fact not be.
0: Like tonsils, for instance, we used to kind of whip them out the minute they got infected in kids. And now there's actually quite a high bar you've got to cross if you're going to have a tonsillectomy.
1: Well, in fact, they used to whip them out even before you got infected as a prophylactic procedure, classically on the kitchen table.
0: So you still got your tonsils. You obviously dodged that when you were a kid.
1: Yeah, we didn't have a very big kitchen table. So we didn't have a kitchen table. We couldn't afford one.
0: Luxury.
1: Yeah. So the tonsils can be an annoying organ, particularly in childhood, repeated infections. They can become enlarged, obstruct breathing, all sorts of issues with tonsils. And the temptation has always been to remove them to improve your quality of life and perhaps risk of serious infection occurring, like a tonsillar abscess, for example, in the neck. But it turns out that tonsils are not a vestigial organ.
0: No, they're part of our immune system. They're actually quite an important part of our lymphatic and immune system.
1: Yeah, they're part of our defences against the external world, infections coming in to the body. They
0: kind of taste potential infections as they're coming into the body.
1: Yeah, so it's not a surprise they become infected themselves. But it turns out that they are part of the way our immune system works. They produce cytokines, which are the short-acting or even long-acting chemicals which stimulate and control our immune system. They're involved in B cells, which are cells which produce antibodies. They're involved in the production of IgA, which is, again, not surprising because IgA is the antibody that helps us with surface immunity. So it turns out that tonsils are an important part of our immune system. The question is, do we harm ourselves by removing them?
0: And so I suppose the standard of evidence is higher now than it used to be. Like they still perform tonsillectomies, but you sort of have to have had a certain number of infections to a certain level of severity for your medical team to kind of go, okay, the risks have been outweighed by the benefits now. We're going to take these out rather than just kind of whipping them out and not thinking about what potential knock-on effects there could be.
1: Yeah, and until recently, there weren't very many studies really looking at the long-term effects of tonsillectomy. Mostly, they looked at the benefits of tonsillectomy in people who've been having recurrent infections and their life was miserable and so on. And in kids with obstructive breathing, there are clear benefits of a child getting a better night's sleep. Turns out, though, there are some long-term effects of tonsillectomy. There are probably increased risks of allergic disease, infectious disease. No increased risk of cancer as far as we can see. There have been quite sophisticated studies looking at this. For example, in one study of tens of thousands of people, there was an increased risk of irritable bowel syndrome and tonsil removal. But you have to remember that people who have their tonsils out are not normal, healthy people. They're normal in every sense except that their tonsils become infected. They may be snoring. They may have had reduced sleep. There may be other reasons why their tonsils have become infected and therefore are the conditions they get later in life because of the biological makeup or because the tonsils are removed. And it's really hard to define that. One study in particular used a technique called Mendelian randomization, which is really creating a synthetic randomized trial to see whether or not there is a true effect of removing tonsils on various downstream conditions in life. And they found it hard to differentiate long-term effects from, in fact, the effect of having recurrent tonsillitis. So they found it pretty safe.
0: So tonsils are one of those things where whipping them out, it's no joke if you've ever had that surgery, but they're fairly accessible. You can get to them without having to, say, open up someone's abdomen, which you have to do if you want to remove something like a gallbladder or an appendix. Appendices especially are organs that for a long time until pretty recently, we kind of didn't really appreciate how important they were.
1: Indeed. So again, this was thought to be a vestige, like the wisdom teeth of a time where we needed a longer bowel to be able to digest indigestible food. I think it's the koala that has a very long appendix. But the appendix, like some of these pseudo-vestigial organs, is not a vestigial organ. The appendix is funny. It's kind of part of the large bowel, the colon, the first part of the colon. It's also connected to the last part of the small bowel, where there's quite a lot of immune tissue, lymphatic tissue. And the appendix, like the tonsil, is thought to be an immune organ. It's also thought to be a safe house for the microbiome.
0: Really?
1: Yeah. So it stores, tucked away in this little tube, our gut bacteria and other organisms, which the theory is they're ready to repopulate the bowel if the bowel gets damaged in any way and needs to be reinfected, if you like, with microorganisms that they come from the appendix. That's theory, but when they look at the microbiome of the appendix, it's often quite rich. And of course, that's one reason why it gets infected. It can get blocked and then infected behind it.
0: So that sounds really important, although an infected appendix is no joke. And you actually, did you know, it's still a thing. You can't be a doctor, Norman. You can't be a doctor in Antarctica if you have an appendix. Did you know this?
1: Yes, I knew there were surgeries that you needed to have to be on Antarctica.
0: If you want to go to Antarctica for other reasons, it's fine. But there's some pretty gnarly reasons why, if you're the doctor, because there's usually only one in Antarctica over winter, you're not allowed to have an appendix. Do you want to guess at what the reason for this is?
1: So you don't have to operate on yourself?
0: Yeah, because someone did. Someone literally took out their own appendix in Antarctica one winter. It was actually a Russian doctor in 1961. His name was Leonid Rogozov. And he, in my notes, I have this in all caps, removed his own appendix. He got sick, realised, like he was able to diagnose himself with acute appendicitis, realised there was going to be no way to evacuate him and knew that without an appendectomy he would die. So he instructed his fellow Antarctic explorers on what to do, basically to hold the surgical retractors and a mirror, gave himself local anaesthetic, took out his own appendix. When he saw the state of his appendix when he opened himself up, he realised just how serious it was that it would have ruptured without intervention. And he was back on duty 2 weeks later.
1: What a hero. I mean, these days the option exists to treat it with antibiotics. We recently covered this on our sister podcast, The Health Report. And the worry has been because when you get cancer in the appendix, it's a particularly unpleasant kind of cancer, and it's not one of those cancers that's been rising. And one of the theories here is that the trend to treat appendicitis with antibiotics has left appendices in place that may have malignant tissue, whereas otherwise they would have been removed with appendicitis, preventing the onset of cancer. Anyway, there's been a recent study suggesting that if that's the case, you can actually pick the people who may have a malignancy there, and it's usually a long course of symptoms in an older person, usually over the age of 60. So you can eliminate that sort of risk. But they have looked at the long-term effects of removing the appendix, and it is associated with inflammatory bowel disease like Crohn's disease, increased risk of infection, and increased risk of colorectal cancer. Now, again, you've got to differentiate between what caused the appendicitis in the first place, what sort of people may get appendicitis, and whether or not that's the cause of inflammatory bowel disease, infection, and colorectal cancer. So it's just an association. It's not cause and effect. But it emphasises that it may not be harm-free removing the appendix, but equally, if you've got untreated appendicitis, as you've just shown with your Russian friend, it can be pretty dangerous.
0: We need to talk about gallbladders because poor Jane and Cass have been listening to us talk about wiggling ears and tailbones and tonsils, and they both specifically asked about gallbladders. I suppose it would be a good time to start with, what does the gallbladder actually do? I don't think of a gallbladder as being vestigial. It does have a function.
1: It's certainly not vestigial.

0: Gallbladder takes bile from the liver when it's not needed. So bile helps to dissolve fats in the bowel. And then when it's needed, the gallbladder squirts it out into the bowel, the small intestine, and it helps your body absorb fat from food. And what happens in the gallbladder, because its very function increases the risk of stones, because you've got the bile coming into the gallbladder, it's stored there, it's static fluid, and it's easy to imagine how gallstones can emerge. Certainly if you've got symptomatic gallstones, the complications of having gallstones that are untreated are significant, and therefore there are good reasons for removing the gallbladder.
1: So what, it's obviously got a function, it's important. How does our body adjust to having it removed?
0: So you do have trouble digesting fats, and that may actually have an unpleasant effect when you go to the bathroom. You know, I'm not going to go into that, given people might be eating as we talk. But usually it settles down with time.
1: What's the bottom line that we have for our question askers this week?
0: It's all about risk versus reward, or risk versus benefit. If you're having recurrent tonsillitis, your life is miserable, you've developed abscesses, there's actually a risk from the infection itself, or you've got obstructive breathing, or a child has, get it out. With the appendix, it's similar. If you've got a grossly affected appendix and it's gone too far for antibiotics, then you want that out. And with the gallbladder, pretty straightforward. If you've got gallstones and they're symptomatic, probably better out than in.
1: Jane, Cass, thank you both so much for your questions. You can ask us a question by emailing thatrash@abc.net.au.
0: And we'll see you next week.
1: See you then.

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5: Good morning, Kerry Worthington with ABC News. Polls are opening in the New South Wales electorate of Farah, where voters will decide on who will replace former federal opposition leader Susan Lee, Ali Crewe reports.
6: Voters are heading to the ballot box in what could be a history-making by-election. Farah has been a safe coalition seat since its creation in 1949, and Susan Lee held it for 25 years. The vast electorate covers nearly 16% of the state, including the border city of Albury, the multicultural industrial hub of Griffith, and dozens of communities reliant on irrigated agriculture. 12 candidates are now vying to become its next local member. One Nation's David Farley and independent Michelle Millthorpe are considered the front runners.
5: The US has struck two empty Iranian-flagged oil tankers in the Strait of Hormuz, while Iran has renewed strikes against the United Arab Emirates. The Iranian Foreign Minister Abbas Araghchi has accused the US of sabotaging a diplomatic solution with what he calls a reckless military adventure. US Secretary of State Marco Rubio says Washington's still expecting a response from Iran today on a proposed peace deal. The Department of Foreign Affairs has condemned Russian threats to foreign embassies in Ukraine, including Australia's. Zion Valance reports.
7: The Kremlin has warned staff at the Australian embassy in Ukraine's capital to evacuate ahead of threatened Russian strikes this weekend, one of many foreign embassies Russia has warned as it prepares for a possible attack. The threats come after Russian President Vladimir Putin proposed a ceasefire this weekend to protect Moscow's Victory Day parade on Saturday, an annual showcase marking the end of World War II. The Department of Foreign Affairs told the ABC it's closely monitoring the situation to ensure the safety of staff at the Australian embassy.
5: The Northern Territory's Children's Commissioner says the NT government has yet to engage with her on its proposed review of the child protection system, announced in the aftermath of the death of five-year-old Kumanjai little baby. Roxanne Fitzgerald has more.
8: NT Minister for Child Protection Robin Carl yesterday announced she plans to trigger a wide-reaching review of the child protection system, just days after she confirmed three Child Protection Department staff members were stood down after an internal investigation into the circumstances of Kumanjai little baby prior to her abduction and alleged murder. To the NT's Children's Commissioner, Shalina

0: Musk said she hadn't been contacted by Ms. Carl or any NT cabinet minister about the need for a review. She's calling for an inquest into the circumstances surrounding the tragic death of the little girl to identify any systemic failings.
1: The Royal Exhibition Building in Melbourne is hosting events this weekend to mark the 125th anniversary of the opening of Australia's first federal parliament. The event in 1901 saw 12,000 people pack into the building to witness the future King George V of England officially open Parliament. Dr. Michelle Stevenson from Museums Victoria says Melbourne's grandest building at the time played a key role in the event.
2: So the Royal Exhibition Building, which hosted the opening of federal Parliament, because it was the only building large enough to have the 12,000 dignitaries from both across Australia and the world that packed into the building to witness this momentous event, was redecorated for the occasion.
1: The Trump administration has released a tranche of declassified files relating to unidentified flying objects. North America correspondent Cayman Gock reports.
3: The batch of files includes decades of investigations into reported sightings of unidentified aerial phenomena. Many of the photos and videos uploaded are murky and show small clusters of dots without any conclusive explanation of what was filmed or captured. President Donald Trump said the public can decide for themselves what is going on and said to have fun with the latest release of files. Earlier in the year, former President Barack Obama said aliens were real, but that he had not seen any evidence of extraterrestrials during his time in the White House. Cayman Gock, ABC News, Washington.
1: In sport, Adelaide United will face off against Auckland today after making the trek to New Zealand for leg one of the A-League Soccer semi-finals. The second leg will be played at Hindmarsh Stadium next Friday. Socceroos stalwart Craig Goodwin says the Reds are playing to win.
4: No, whatever result happens, we'll take it from there. But we don't come here to play for a draw or to damage limitations or anything like that.
1: And the Newcastle Jets and Sydney FC meet tonight in the first leg of their semi-final. You're up to date with the latest. ABC News.
5: Across the country on Thursday night, thousands gathered wearing pink to light candles to remember the life of 5-year-old Kumanjay Little Baby, whose body was found in Alice Springs a week earlier. A 47-year-old man has been charged with her murder. In Alice Springs, members of her family and the community came together in grief and support. We'll bring you some of those words in this weekend's edition of Australia Wide. Plus, locals and regional businesses shocked after the federal government hits the brakes on the Inland Rail project.
6: Disappointed to see such a decision made relating to one of Australia's most heavily trafficked routes. Certainly a significant setback, economic setback for Inland Australia.
5: And how a group of schoolgirls came to be remote bush rescuers after they came across an injured hiker.
7: The path just seemed to keep getting longer and longer and nothing seemed to change. Breaking it up helped a lot, because then you had something to aim for. You just waited for the 60 seconds to be over and then you got a break.
5: I'm Alex Hyman. This is the weekend edition of Australia Wide, coming to you from Whadjuk country, Perth. First to Alice Springs and Mpantawa, where a vigil was held on Thursday evening in memory of 5-year-old Kumanjay Little Baby, whose body was found a week earlier. Since then, Northern Territory Police have charged 47-year-old Jefferson Lewis with her alleged murder. Those attending at Anzac Oval in Alice Springs were encouraged to remember to pay their respects to Kumanjay Little Baby's family and to hear messages of grief, sorrow and support for the community. Our reporter Emma Haskin was there.
8: Let's look up to the night sky and find the brightest star where Kumanjay Little Baby is. Now in heaven. And my name is Leanne Little and I work for the Northern Territory Police. And this evening, Mum of Kumanjay Little Baby has asked me to say some words on her behalf. She wants this message to be heard across all the vigils happening across Australia in honour of her little daughter, Kumanjay Little Baby. As a Christian, I would like to thank the Father, the Son, and the Holy Spirit for gifting me with a beautiful baby girl and for choosing me to be her mum.
9: That little girl was my granddaughter for me. But first, I want to thank her and the people and the police and everyone that got involved with my granddaughter's search. I thank you so much. She had all the families, which is four groups. Today, I miss her so much.
10: We are here to extend our love and our strength to Kumanjay's family and all of those who knew and loved her. And I speak for our wider community in saying to the family directly, we are here, we are with you, and we support you. Our community of Mbantwa Alice Springs gathered together in our hundreds to search for Kumanjay little baby. We gathered together in our devastation when she was found. And tonight we gather together again after one of the most painful things that this community will ever go through, still together and bound by love and loss.
11: Standing with us. It's so wonderful to be here of one nation. I know we are all different colors and different nations and different people, but we are one people in God's name. We are all God's children. That's why we are all here.

0: When a tragedy like this happens, it affects us deeply too. Over recent days, we have seen an unprecedented level of support from the community during search efforts. People came together from all walks of life. Family, locals, volunteers, community leaders, police, partner agencies, were all united sharing a single purpose, to find Kumanjayi, little baby. On behalf of the Northern Territory Police, I want to sincerely thank every person who contributed. Your actions reflect the strength and the heart of humanity. While this is a time of immense sadness, it is a reminder of what we are capable of when we come together with compassion, care, and a shared commitment to one another.
1: I want you all to know that my heart is broken into a million pieces. And I want you to know that I am having trouble knowing how I can repair it and how I can live without my little baby. She was my little princess, my princess who loved the colour pink. I ask that her short life not be used by politicians for reasons that do not honour and respect her. Instead, I want my little baby to be remembered as a pretty girl in pink. A little girl who was truly loved by me, Ramzaya, and her family. I ask that we remember her for who she was, a beautiful little baby. I want to thank the Australian people for grieving with me, who are sharing and understanding my pain and heartbreak alongside me and my son Ramzaya and my wider family. And I ask for everyone to take care of your little ones.
2: That was Northern Territory Police Executive Director of Cultural Reform, Leanne Little, reading a message from Kumanjayi Little Baby's mother. You also heard from Kumanjayi Little Baby's kinship grandfather, Rob Roy, Alice Springs Mayor, Asta Hill, Commander James Gray Spence from the Northern Territory Police, and singing by the Central Australian Aboriginal Women's Choir. And if this story has been distressing for you, you can contact 13 Yarn, a 24/7 crisis support line for Aboriginal and Torres Strait Islander people, or you can also call Lifeline on 13 11 14.
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2: The Albanese government has put the brakes on what would have been the biggest federal rail project in a century. The aim was to connect major agricultural regions to markets, a railway that would travel from Victoria through country New South Wales and up to Queensland. Now, regional communities and businesses along that corridor have been left reeling after the federal government announced it had axed funding for the Inland Rail project. Why? Well, a cost blowout of more than $45 billion, according to an independent cost assessment. Regional communities, though, are now wondering what it will mean for their roads and local economies. Our reporter Kemi Maguire has more from Toowoomba in Queensland.
4: My first reaction was to get angry.
5: So we'd have to basically wind back a range of other projects or find money from other areas in order to fund it.
6: It's just really hard to see how this makes economic sense.
7: Spanning 1,600 kilometres, the new freight corridor was to be Australia's biggest rail project in a century and promised to deliver quicker, more resilient freight, improve road safety while cutting emissions. But the government has revealed it has hit the brakes on funding the project anywhere north of the regional New South Wales town of Parkes. April Kavanagh is the chair of the Toowoomba and Surat Basin Enterprise. Up until last night, she thought the line was still coming through her region.
6: We followed up with a letter to Minister King just last week saying, you know, we look forward to your budget announcement. Disappointed to see such a decision made relating to one of Australia's most heavily trafficked routes. Certainly a significant setback, economic setback for inland Australia. You know, in the current fuel crisis where we know that rail

0: is $35 cheaper per ton compared to roads, and $110 million cheaper per annum compared to roads on aging road infrastructure. It's just really hard to see how this makes economic sense.
1: The line was expected to cross the Queensland-New South Wales border near Gundawindi. Mayor Lawrence Springborg spent years in state parliament before local politics and still remembers the beginnings of the rail project.
2: John Anderson, then Transport Minister and later Deputy Prime Minister, stood on the Queensland side of the McIntyre River with the wonderful Queenslander Everil Compton, and they drove a silver spike in a rock, and it still sits there. It had various iterations, basically Melbourne to Darwin, Melbourne to Gladstone, but it was going to cross the border at Gundawindi. And here we are, 25 years down the track, and basically it's been killed off. Now, this would have to be one of the worst examples that I've ever seen on how to do a noble public infrastructure project very, very badly. There's been problems with this from woe to go, and I really shake my head and I look at what, you know, our forebears did in the 1860s in getting a rail line from Grantchester to Ipswich in a little under a year. And we're talking about picks and shovels. And now we can't even build a rail line that basically links our country together. And, you know, there's been lots of problems with the way that this has been done. It's been administered from, you know, corridor acquisitions to environmental approvals and all of that. It was all cart before the horse, but it's always been a great project that has been done very, very, very badly.
1: Labor's blaming the coalition for decades of underinvestment in the project. Infrastructure Minister Catherine King said an independent assessment of Inland Rail estimated the cost of delivering the project in full now exceeded $45 billion, more than three times the current budget allocation.
3: And in addition to that, it's hit its ceiling for equity funding. It's to date, it's been funded off equity, so off budget. This would actually hit the budget as well. So we'd have to basically wind back a range of other projects or find money from other areas in order to fund it.
1: Opposition leader Angus Taylor says the decision will impact regional Australia.
4: This was a connection plan between Melbourne and Brisbane that would take a significant amount of traffic off our roads going through that, you know, which goes through my electorate. This was a real opportunity to take those pressures away. But it's also going to have a big impact on regional communities. We do have deep concerns about that.
1: Everil Compton, the man known as the father of Inland Rail, says private investment could still carry the project.
5: My first reaction was to get angry, but then I couldn't see any point. It's a dud railway from the start because it wasn't going to connect the port of Melbourne to the port of Brisbane and give the rural communities along the way a means of exporting. It was going to, from the outskirts of Melbourne to the outskirts of Brisbane, and I made it clear to government at that time that that was a dud railway, and I just said, well, I'll get on with the next bit to Gladstone and you fellas can do this.
1: In the meantime, April Kavanagh says freight will still have to move throughout the country on tired roads.
0: The freight task is certainly going to continue to grow, so our focus has to absolutely move on to the government, calling on the government to now spend money into the upgrade of our roads, given we currently have 6,000 trucks through town and that's only going to be growing.
6: That's April Kavanagh, ending that report by Kemi Maguire in Toowoomba.
7: This is ABC Australia Wide.
6: To Paul Punker in Victoria now, where police and members of the community banded together to pick the last wine grapes of the vintage. It was only 10 months ago police were called to the small town for what was one of the darkest days for the force when two officers were killed in the line of duty by Desi Freeman. Our reporter Annie Brown has this story.
8: Hand-picking grapes in an autumnal vineyard on a sunny day in the northeast Victorian town of Pulpunka is an ideal day out. However, this picturesque day carries a heavy, sombre undertone as Victorian police and the wider community grieve the lives lost just 6 kilometres down the road back in August.
9: Well, sadly, we've been here before. So this is actually a winery where Victoria Police actually used the premises as part of its forward command post in the early hours and going into the days after that tragic event where we lost Neil and Vadim.
8: That's Chief Executive of the Police Association of Victoria, Wayne Gatt. He says today is about honouring Detective Leading Senior Constable Neil Thompson and Senior Constable Vadim Devart Hortat, who were killed in the line of duty on August 26th.
9: It's nice to be back and to watch people healing, supporting each other, and to watch the community engaging with police as well. I mean, like for every police officer here, there's a member of the local community, and I think that speaks volumes to the strength of this local community, the impact that this event has had on each and every one of them, but their enduring support for police in our community as well. And for our members to see that and to feel it, to be side by side with those people as we have a common purpose, it's just an outstanding way of lifting your spirits and helping you focus on why we do the job in the first place.
8: On March 30th, Desi Freeman was shot and killed by police after months on the run when he was found hiding out in a shipping container near Walwa. This brought the search for the fugitive to an end.
9: Well, to be fair, I don't think we'd be doing this today had that not occurred. I don't think anyone in the community, indeed most police that are participating today, would have been quite ready for that. There have been shared joy here, and there have been tears as we've picked grapes as well, because reliving those moments and those events in a place that is quite symbolic, to be quite honest, in the circumstances, can be quite emotional for many members. But it's part of the healing process. It's part of helping them to move forward as well.
8: Amongst the vines is Detective Sergeant Chris Hill. Neil Thompson was a close colleague, one of a tight-knit team of four in Wangaratta's Criminal Investigation Unit. Many of the police officers in the vineyard today were first responders to the August shootings. Chris was one of them. He describes that day as horrific.
10: Well, look, the day was very difficult, obviously. Like I said before, we certainly think about August 26 every time we drive down the road outside the winery here, and hit the roundabout at Port Bunker. You can't not, and I expect that'll be the way for the rest of our lives. So, yeah.
11: Can you tell us a little bit about Neil?
10: Well, he'd be laughing at me now. look, he was a great friend. He loved the outdoors. He'd be helping here today, particularly for some wine on offer. He was looking forward to life after his career, but he was also he wasn't backwards in coming forwards about how much he was going to miss working with us and the other boys in the unit. So we miss him a lot.
8: Feathertop Winery was also the police forward command post for hundreds of officers during the initial stages of what became Australia's largest ever tactical police operation. Owner Janelle Marsden came up with the idea to make a special wine to fundraise for police legacy.
12: We've been picking since 8 o'clock this morning, and you know, I wouldn't be surprised if we could raise $50,000 for police legacy at the end of this, and it gives me goosebumps to be able to do that.
8: What's the feeling like for you at the moment, and would you say broader in the community here in Port Bunker?
12: I think everyone's compassionate about every level of this. I mean, absolutely compassionate that the police lives were lost in the beginning. They're compassionate that family members have lost one of their family members in the end. They may not have had to agree with his actions, but there's still grief associated to that. I think there's a lot of hardship in the community about, from a business perspective, we lost absolutely the peak of our spring season and the ski season. I think the community does need to continue to be together, and anyone that knows me in the community, I say this day in, day out about, we can only do this together. I think the, you know, 21 odd thousand police that are in Victoria have a passionate connection to Port Bunker, and I know they're already coming back and staying and visiting and engaged with us as a community, and we'll get through it and we will be fine, but we will never forget.
8: Today also brings a close to vintage at the winery. Janelle said these grapes started growing in late August when the incident happened, and now they're ready for the next step in becoming wine. The Shiraz Cabernet blend will not be ready for drinking for at least another year or so, and is yet to be given an official name. Chris Hill reckons Neil would have had a few ideas on what to call it.
10: He'd probably call it the Bomber or something like that. And he loves the Bombers, but being a nice dark red, something like that, it'd be linked to the Bombers for sure.
6: That's Detective Sergeant Chris Hill from Wangaratta Police, ending that story from Annie Brown. And finally here on Australia Wide. When Thomas Wendland headed out for a weekend hike in the Warrumbungle National Park in central New South Wales, He never thought he'd fall and injure himself, leaving him unable to walk and contemplating how he was going to get home safely. When seven high school girls and their teachers stumbled across him, it turned out they were the perfect rescue team.

0: This story from Christy Redding and Bridget Murphy.
1: After 3 days of hiking, students from Armidale's Presbyterian Ladies College were ready for their four-day hike to come to a close. But a more strenuous task was still ahead of them. They stumbled upon another hiker in need, Thomas Wendland, who had broken his leg in the Warrumbungle National Park.
2: I slipped on a step and landed on my ankle. I heard it snap. I got real dizzy and felt quite sick when it had happened. I was like, okay, something's not right. But we kept pushing on. We ran into a couple of nurses along the way who helped. One put a compression bandage on it. Then I fell on it again. That's when the pain started a lot.
1: Using tarp poles, a hammock, and their outdoor education training, the students hiked for 2 hours to get the man to safety. Year 11 student Stephanie Blake said the girls were eager to help.
3: The first part is trying to work out a system, like how you're going to do it. So you lie down the tarp and then we placed my hammock over the top and then he lay down on that and we all positioned ourselves around the outside. We would like work out, count down 3 seconds and then lift him up all together and then we would walk 60 seconds and then rest for 15 seconds and rotate.
1: It took the group 2 hours to find a place where the man could be safely evacuated by the National Parks and Wildlife Service. But the girls were determined not to give up.
3: You don't realise how far 3.5 k's is when you're hiking. It just goes a lot quicker than when you're shuffling along carrying someone. And so the path just seemed to keep getting longer and longer and nothing seemed to change. Breaking it up helped a lot because then you had something to aim for. You just waited for the 60 seconds to be over and then you got a break. Felt such a good sense of achievement that we were able to help him. Like, we thought about how much progress he was making before we stepped in to help, how far he was able to get, and the fact that we could get him out and that he would make it home. We were worrying about him not even getting out. So, yeah, that sense of achievement.
1: The Duke of Edinburgh Award is a program for young people that focuses on physical recreation, skills, voluntary service and adventure. PLC outdoor educator Amanda Burney led the girls through the rescue and said the skills students learnt from the award were crucial.
4: We had practiced this exact scenario a couple of years ago with this group of students when they were doing their bronze Duke of Ed hike. And I remember at the time a lot of complaining and comments about, oh, you know, when would we ever need to use this? So it was really lovely that when I called out to the girls and asked them to wait and told them what our plan was to help this gentleman, they were so excited. There was lots of comments like, oh, wow, like we've trained for this. I can't believe that, you know, we actually get to do it in person. So they were really proud to be able to help. It ended up being quite a strenuous task and the girls realised that, you know, it's all fun and exciting in the first 10 minutes, but once you're doing that for an hour and a half, yeah, you've really just got to lock in.
1: Mr. Wendland said he doesn't know what would have happened without the girls' help.
2: I was like, okay, I'm actually going to make it home and me and my friend aren't going to be stuck out here all night. I was very grateful that they were there to be able to help. It absolutely means the world. Like that they were able to offer the assistance that they did. Like I'm forever grateful for them. So I wish them all their luck because they have a 10-day hike in New Zealand. I hope that they don't have to put this stuff into action again. And I hope they have a lot of fun.
0: Thomas Wendland there speaking about his bush rescue and the help he received from some very capable high school students. And that's Australia Wide. I'm Alex Hyman. Thanks so much for your company. We'll be back again next week. Have a wonderful weekend. Cheerio.

0: Good morning, Kerry Worthington with ABC News. Polls are opening in the New South Wales electorate of Farah, where voters will decide on who will replace former federal opposition leader Susan Lee, Ali Crew reports.
1: Voters are heading to the ballot box in what could be a history-making by-election. Farah has been a safe coalition seat since its creation in 1949, and Susan Lee held it for 25 years. The vast electorate covers nearly 16% of the state, including the border city of Albury, the multicultural industrial hub of Griffith, and dozens of communities reliant on irrigated agriculture. 12 candidates are now vying to become its next local member. One Nation's David Farley and independent Michelle Millsaupe are considered the front runners.
0: The US has struck two empty Iranian-flagged oil tankers in the Strait of Hormuz, while Iran has renewed strikes against the United Arab Emirates. The Iranian Foreign Minister Abbas Araghchi has accused the US of sabotaging a diplomatic solution with what he calls a reckless military adventure. US Secretary of State Marco Rubio says Washington's still expecting a response from Iran today on a proposed peace deal. The Department of Foreign Affairs has condemned Russian threats to foreign embassies in Ukraine, including Australia's. Cyan Valance reports.
2: The Kremlin has warned staff at the Australian embassy in Ukraine's capital to evacuate ahead of threatened Russian strikes this weekend, one of many foreign embassies Russia has warned as it prepares for a possible attack. The threats come after Russian President Vladimir Putin proposed a ceasefire this weekend to protect Moscow's Victory Day parade on Saturday, an annual showcase marking the end of World War II. The Department of Foreign Affairs told the ABC it's closely monitoring the situation to ensure the safety of staff at the Australian embassy.
0: The Northern Territory's Children's Commissioner says the NT government has yet to engage with her on its proposed review of the child protection system, announced in the aftermath of the death of five-year-old Kumanjai little baby. Roxanne Fitzgerald has more.
3: NT Minister for Child Protection Robin Carl yesterday announced she plans to trigger a wide-reaching review of the child protection system, just days after she confirmed three Child Protection Department staff members were stood down after an internal investigation into the circumstances of Kumanjai little baby prior to her abduction and alleged murder. The NT's Children's Commissioner, Shalina Musk, said she hadn't been contacted by Ms. Carl or any NT cabinet minister about the need for a review. She's calling for an inquest into the circumstances surrounding the tragic death of the little girl to identify any systemic failings.
0: The Royal Exhibition Building in Melbourne is hosting events this weekend to mark the 125th anniversary of the opening of Australia's first federal parliament. The event in 1901 saw 12,000 people pack into the building to witness the future King George V of England officially open Parliament. Dr. Michelle Stevenson from Museums Victoria says Melbourne's grandest building at the time played a key role in the event.
4: So the Royal Exhibition Building, which hosted the opening of federal Parliament, because it was the only building large enough to have the 12,000 dignitaries from both across Australia and the world that packed into the building to witness this momentous event, was redecorated for the occasion.
0: The Trump administration has released a tranche of declassified files relating to unidentified flying objects. North America correspondent Cayman Gock reports.
5: The batch of files includes decades of investigations into reported sightings of unidentified aerial phenomena. Many of the photos and videos uploaded are murky and show small clusters of dots without any conclusive explanation of what was filmed or captured. President Donald Trump said the public can decide for themselves what is going on and said to have fun with the latest release of files. Earlier in the year, former President Barack Obama said aliens were real, but that he had not seen any evidence of extraterrestrials during his time in the White House. Cayman Gock, ABC News, Washington.
0: In sport, Adelaide United will face off against Auckland today after making the trek to New Zealand for leg one of the A-League Soccer semi-finals. The second leg will be played at Hindmarsh Stadium next Friday. Socceroos stalwart Craig Goodwin says the Reds are playing to win.
6: No, whatever result happens, we'll take it from there, but we don't come here to play for a draw or to you know, damage limitations or anything like that.
0: And the Newcastle Jets and Sydney FC meet tonight in the first leg of their semi-final. You're up to date with the latest. ABC News. Maybe it's a brand new day.
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8: G'day and good morning. It's lovely to be hanging out with you on a Saturday morning across the Midwest, the Wheatbelts, the Goldfields and the Esperance.

0: regions this morning, travelling far and wide. And wherever you are this morning, wherever you're listening from, g'day, good morning. I hope you're staying warm. I hope it is warm wherever you are. And I hope you've got a wonderful weekend planned ahead. I'm hoping that you might have some sort of mum figure around you that you can see, talk to, or think about. Tomorrow being Mother's Day, I hope you've got something planned. Or, yeah, if that's not something that you're doing this weekend, I hope you're having a good one anyway. There might be some sport around for you this weekend. That's certainly, certainly in the middle of... Well, the winter sports at the minute, so that's always happening. But yeah, whatever you're getting up to this weekend, I hope you're having a good one. You and I will be hanging out until 9 o'clock this morning. So lots to get through on the program. We'll be heading to the heading into the garden very shortly with Sal Dighton, who of course is our gardening gal. We hang out with her every Saturday morning. We're also going to be heading to the movies later on. We'll head to the Weather Bureau live and see what's on the way for you and me in our wherever we are across our regions this weekend and into the week as well. We'll be heading live to Esperance a little bit later on to find out more about the Mother's Day Classic. We'll be going to war. As well. We'll be hanging out in Lean's Trench. You and I will be heading out to Malangada Station to have a chat with Jo Clues to see what she's got cooking in her camp oven. We're heading to the footy as well, to the Central Midlands Coastal Footy League this weekend. I'll be introducing you to our Triple J Unearthed artist as well. There is so much coming up on the show for you today. But before we get any further, let me give you some weather details while I can for our region. And I'm going to have to take a big breath because there are a lot of them in the Central West District today. And indeed also in the Central Wheat Belt, it is sunny across the board. So sunny for all of these locations. 24 degrees for Badgingarra today, 23 in Carnarma, 27 in Dongara, 26 in Eneabba and Juryan Bay, 28 for Geraldton today and also Kalbarri. Moora heading for a top of 23, Morrawa 24, Mullawar 25 and Northampton 28 degrees there. Like I said, Central Wheat Belt sunny in all of these locations as well. 21 degrees in Beacon, Cunderdon, Caliberon, Meriden and Muckambooden today. 22 degrees in Dunwallinu, Dowran, Northam, Wongan Hills and York. And just to be a little bit different, Southern Cross heading for a top of 20 degrees today. If you are in Meekatharra, you can expect a sunny day in 23 degrees for you. 22 and sunny in Mount Magnet today. In the Goldfields, this is exciting. A little bit of cloud around, as opposed to just being sunny. Coolgardie, partly cloudy in 17, partly cloudy in Kalgoorlie today, and a top of 19 degrees for you. Kambalda, partly cloudy in 18, sunny in Laverton, Leinster and Leonora today. Laverton heading for a top of 19, 20 on the way for Leinster and Leonora. Norseman, partly cloudy in 20, and Wiluna, sunny in 21 degrees today. For Esperance, we're heading for a top of 20 and becoming cloudy, mostly sunny in Ravensthorpe and Hopetown. Ravensthorpe heading for a top of 20 degrees, 21 for Hopetown, and Salmon Gums, the last on my list, partly cloudy and 19 degrees today. Oh, it is time for you and I to head into the garden very, very shortly, but I'm very happy to be taking your song requests for Mum this morning. So if you have a particular song, if you want to give Mum a shout out, play a song for Mum, this is a song that reminds me of Mum, happy to take your calls and texts this morning. The numbers here to call are 1300 501 222, or you can always text me your song requests, your shout outs for Mum, 0448 922 604. You and I will be heading to the garden with Sal Dighton just after this.
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0: It is time for you and I to head into the garden. And joining us on the line is the wonderful Sal Dighton, our gardening girl. Good morning, Sal.
3: Good morning.
0: Sal, it is, we're at the kind of start of May. Things are getting maybe a little bit cooler in the evenings and the mornings. What are you kind of thinking about, planning about doing in the garden at this time of year?
3: Well, this is actually

be a really critical time if we are serious about seasons here in the Midwest and throughout Australia. I think this is the bulb season. This is when we start to plant things below the ground that will have a spring flush. So there are so many things that come into that category. Garlic is one of them. Onions is another. They take a long time to yield. So that, if you're planting garlic and onions, I would say have a large space that requires, has water, has a lot of sunshine. Usually about November is the harvest time for those types of things. But you want to have, really lovely, fluffy soil that hasn't got any big rocks or anything that can obstruct it, because obviously they're going to grow on and down. There we go. Garlic, onions, people really love growing garlic. There's a huge community of people in Western Australia that are passionate about growing garlic. I'm not one of them. I've had a few years of growing them and I've had some success. Other years I haven't had so much. But I think the space thing for me, it's like I could grow other things that can have, fast yields, like garlic chives, for example. But garlic is a really fun one to grow if you do have space, and time and patience. Other bulbs that we can start planting now are things like tulips and daffodils and bluebells and iris. All of these types of bulbs, they start to throw up their foliage late or midwinter, and then they flower around spring, and they're really special. We, tend to have the thing with these types of plants is they like to have space to grow as well, obviously. But you can divide them. So iris are a type of plant that just, I've got so much time for iris. They're the most beautiful, feminine, varieties of colors and different types. And they obviously come from Europe. So yeah, look, when it comes to growing those types of things, I'd say have a veggie or a garden patch that you can dedicate to them. Or if not, they look wonderful in a pot as well. And then you can start to, either remove them for the summer if you're worried about them getting too hot and withering away, and you can store them and then replant them. Or you can just leave them and cut them back and replant them next year as well. But this is definitely the time of year that we're thinking about, the roots. We're thinking about tube stock, bulbs, potatoes. This is the time to be planting potatoes. We have kind of two seasons of potatoes here in the Midwest, but now is the time to be planting your potatoes. I love potatoes. I think they're just the best thing ever. You can grow so many different types. They're really easy to grow. Cultivate the soil, have lots of wonderful potash in there. Heavily mulch above. So plant your little, potato seeds, seeded potatoes, I should say.

0: mulch on top when the foliage comes up. Obviously, the darker that the soil that the seeds are growing in, the more potatoes you get. If you let them expose, if you expose them to sunlight and they, get a little bit of water on them, and they start to, dribble away, then you're not going to have a bigger yield. But potatoes are really fun to grow, and they're something that will take over your garden. You'll have them popping up for years to come. So I guess you can kind of pick your battles in that space. Other things that need to happen right now in the garden is we need to be spreading all our annual seedlings for spring. So they're things like poppies and everlastings, all of the native flowers that we have out in the bush. You can buy them as well, and you can grow them and throw them around in your garden. But now is the time to do that. We haven't had much rain yet, so I think we've still got a pretty safe window to get on top of that. But I love growing poppies. There's so many different types. Californian poppies have to be probably my favorite, just because I love how delicate and fragile they are. And they also have this really cool way of popping out of their little blossom pod. I don't know what you'd call it, but they start to grow their flower, then they get this little cap on top. And sometimes, if you're really lucky, you can watch them explode their cap off and then throw their beautiful petals out. And I just love being there for
1: Wow.
0: those moments. So, yeah, really exciting, really great time of year, very forgiving time of year. But something to think about, I guess, is what you want your garden to look like in spring. And also, just adding into the mix of what we can grow right now is all your root veggies, everything below the ground, carrots, beetroots, turnips, swedes, all of those root crops. This is the time to be growing it. So it's very earthy, very dirty time of year, I'd say, in our patch, but a really wonderful one, especially with the butterflies around and the dragonflies. Oh, it's like a fairy tale being out there. It's magical.
1: Is pretty special, and it does feel like we're walking through a bit of a Disney movie.
0: Oh,
1: we're in an element.
0: unreal.
1: Those little poppies. I'm going to try and YouTube a video of those poppies exploding because it sounds
0: Yeah.
1: absolutely beautiful.
0: Well, I'm sure there's time lapses of it, but I've been there a few times and just thought, geez, nature's nifty. Like, that's so cool. It is like, reading when you sit down and read a child a fairy tale book, and you think, oh, geez, I wish this was true. And you know what? It is true when you have a garden. If you're there at the right time, yeah, it'll stay with you forever.
1: Sal Dighton, our gardening gal. Always a pleasure. Thank you very much, mate. We'll catch up with you next time.
0: Yeah, have a great weekend. Happy Mother's Day to all the mamas and grandmamas and dog mamas and

when we come back. Sorry, we'll be talking about dungeon masters. If you are one, you're wanted at the moment. It's a very particular gig. And I'll explain more in just a few minutes. To take us there, a song that I didn't get to play last weekend. But last weekend, Kevin in 2J won the quiz and he requested Adele Set Fire to the Rain, and I ran out of time to play it. So now is finally a bit of Adele Set Fire to the Rain for Kevin in 2J. Sorry I didn't play it earlier. And we will have a quiz coming up for you just before the 7 o'clock news, I should say. Good morning.

Always nice to hear a bit of Adele in the morning. Set Fire to the Rain for Kevin. Now, when you respond to an ad that reads Dungeon Master Wanted, what do you think that means? Well, it turns out it's a call for a special type of person to help support neurodivergent young adults in using a role play game to build community and confidence through the well-known game Dungeons and Dragons. Kareen Gibb is the regional manager for TLC Support WA based in Bourke Street, Boulder, and is the organisation looking for this very special dungeon master. Chris Edmondson spoke to Kareen and began by asking her about the time.

0: type of support that they offer?
1: We are a disability support agency, and the majority of our clients are teens and young adults that are neurodiverse, so they have autism, ADHD, or a combination. Most of them, the sort of young people that are learning independent skills and seeking social connection, a lot of them want to have friends, but they don't really know how to navigate that. They don't know how to organise catch-ups with people and then how to get themselves around to do that. So they're not confident on buses and that kind of thing.
2: That leads exactly into what I was about to ask you next. Yeah. So what sort of community does the Dungeons and Dragons community have amongst young neurodivergent people? And not just necessarily in the goldfields, but elsewhere. How is the Dungeons and Dragons thing a connector?
1: Yeah, so the thing with Dungeons and Dragons is that it's a fantasy role play. So when you're playing the game, you actually start out by making a character, and you've got a whole pile of races to choose from. Like, you know, you've got your elves and your orcs and, you know, all those sorts of things that we see in those fantasy storylines.
2: Absolutely.
1: And then you know, all of your characters have different traits, different strengths, different weaknesses. So you build your character, you can give it a backstory, and then you have a dungeon master. And what the dungeon master does is they're basically the storyteller that brings it all together, and then they kind of referee the story. And it's a great way for young people who are really not confident in themselves to then be able to have all those strengths that they feel like they're lacking. So they can be strong, they can be confident. Yeah, all of those sorts of things that they wish they could be.
2: And your dungeon master, when you find them, because you are seeking the dungeon master, I actually love saying it out loud. It's quite the hoot.
1: It's great, isn't it?
2: You're seeking the dungeon master. When you find them, what would you like them to be doing? You're looking for a particular type of person, I guess, who can work with young adults who, as you said, might have those challenges with social connection. What kind of person do you really need?
1: Oh, we just need someone who is creative and fun, patient, good at guiding people. So sometimes when you see a young person maybe do something that might be a bit of a social faux pas, sort of explaining that to them and the alternative. But yeah, just having a bit of fun and being able to think on the fly is really good.
2: If you've just joined the conversation, you're hearing from Corinne Gibb. Corinne is the regional manager for TLC Support WA, and they're in Burt Street, Boulder. And we're talking about the fact that TLC Support WA is looking for a dungeon master, that is a leader, a community gatherer, to set up Dungeons and Dragons, a group to get together for neurodivergent young adults and to bring them together and to give them some social cohesion, as you were just saying there, Corinne. So how much fun do you have when you bring groups of young adults together? What sort of activities do you also get up to?
1: So we have a group on our Friday afternoon. Most of these people are funded by NDIS, but we do have other options for people that are not. But we do all sorts of things. Sometimes they just come and they like to hang out, and some work on their Warhammer figures. Some will just do craft activities. Sometimes we play board games. We're going out to the gaming lounge. We went and did the escape room at the museum recently. We just look for activities that are really relevant to these guys, that are fun, not too costly for them, and things that they can go off and do themselves again later on.
2: So how do neurodivergent people, young adults, find community? Is it support that's needed, or just finding like-minded people who are into like-minded activities? What's the key to bringing people together?
1: I think it's a bit of both. I think it depends on the person and how their disability affects them, but also what supports they've had in the past as well. So for some people, they need that active support to have activities planned for them. Others are able to go out and organise that for themselves. So a lot of these guys that we work with, they love hanging out with each other. They'll tell us they want to hang out with the other guys, but they're just not very good at actually ringing up and saying, hey, let's plan something. And so that's why these sorts of things are really important. And I know this is something that the NDIS is trying to take away. And if they do that, a lot of these young people are going to become so isolated. And then obviously we'll see a knock-on effect of mental health issues from that, I think.
2: With what you've just referred to there, Corinne, how do people find you? How do people find services like yours?
1: I think a lot of the time people will, you know, some people just Google it. When you have an NDIS plan, often in regional areas like Kalgoorlie, we're a remote area, people can have what they call a support coordinator, and that is the person that helps them to link them up to the services that they are funded for in their plan. They can help find agencies for you that suit you. The other thing is that there is a Facebook page that I started a number of years ago called Goldfields Disability Community. And that page was started to bring together providers,

0: They are something that you can't play with big groups because otherwise sort of everyone gets a bit lost. What we like to do is we have sort of groups of say 4 or 5 participants so that they all get a bit of spotlight on them. Otherwise they feel a little bit lost and they feel like their character's not being really noticed in the game. So we do try to really focus on that. So that's why sort of the groups are smaller, which means we need more dungeon masters and leaders to help facilitate that for them.
1: On the lookout for dungeon masters and leaders. How should they get in touch, Corrine?
0: They can actually contact us at TLC Support WA. Probably the best way is just by my email, and it's Karine, karene.tlcwa@gmail.com. Just drop me a little line explaining that they're interested, and or if it's people that would like to register for their interest in some future groups, and just give me their details and I'll get back to them.
2: That was Corrine Gibb, who is the regional manager for TLC Support WA based in Bourke Street, Boulder. And as you heard there, they're currently looking for dungeon masters to help guide and support neurodivergent young adults to build community and confidence through the role-playing game of Dungeons and Dragons. A minute left to go, which is just enough time, I reckon, to play the quiz sound. I can tell you verbally, the verbal clue is this. On this day in 1987, this particular band started a 4-week run at number one on the UK singles chart with this particular song. I'm going to play the sound for you now. That's all you're getting. I think that that's tricky. If I feel like if you know the song, it's not tricky at all, but I think it's fairly. We'll see how we go. If you think you know the name of the artist and the name of the song, I want to hear from you this morning. 1300 501 222 is the number to call, or you can text me 0448 922 604. So on this day in 1987, this particular band started a 4-week run at number one on the UK singles chart with this particular song. Here is the sound one more time. See how you go. It's time now for the 7 o'clock news.

0: Good morning, Kerry Worthington with ABC News. Voters in the New South Wales electorate of Farrer head to the polls today to decide on a replacement for former federal opposition leader Susan Lee, who held the seat for 25 years. Ali Crew reports.
1: The former coalition stronghold has been in the political spotlight ever since the resignation of local MP and deposed Liberal leader Susan Lee more than 3 months ago. Farrer has been a safe coalition seat since its creation in 1949, but 12 candidates are now vying to become its next local member. One Nation's David Farley and independent Michelle Millthorpe are considered the frontrunners amid ongoing discontent with the major parties. The Australian Electoral Commission says that nearly 50,000 voters, or 40% of those enrolled in Farrer, have already cast their vote.
0: There have been renewed strikes in the Persian Gulf as Iran's foreign minister accused the US of a reckless military adventure and of undermining diplomatic efforts to end the war. Global Affairs editor Laura Tingle reports.
2: US Central Command said it had fired on and disabled two empty Iranian-flagged oil tankers as they tried to reach an Iranian port. Meanwhile, the United Arab Emirates intercepted two ballistic missiles and three drones fired by Iran, which left three people injured. Despite the latest strikes, both the US and Iran say this ceasefire is holding. US Secretary of State Marco Rubio said Washington expected a response from Iran on Friday. But time is now running out on that prediction, and the Iranian foreign minister has in the meantime said every time a diplomatic solution is on the table, the US opts for a reckless military adventure. Laura Tingle, ABC News, Jerusalem.
0: Ukraine and Russia have agreed to swap 1,000 prisoners of war as part of a deal which includes a three-day truce to celebrate the defeat of Nazi Germany in 1945. The BBC's Paul Moss reports.
3: It's a celebration which had prompted dire threats. Ukraine's President Zelensky warned world leaders to stay away from this weekend's celebrations in Moscow, being held to mark the Soviet Union's victory in World War II. Russia said if Ukraine attacked the festivities, it would respond with a massive airstrike on Kyiv. Now it seems the two sides have agreed to call off all fighting during the three-day anniversary period and to a large exchange of POWs. But there have been temporary truces before.

0: 4 in this conflict, truces which both sides then said the other had broken.
1: Pressure is mounting on the British Prime Minister Keir Starmer to resign after his Labour Party suffered catastrophic losses in local elections. Europe correspondent Mazoe Ford reports.
2: Some of the votes are still being counted, but the overall results are clear now. These elections have been disastrous for Britain's Labour Party and triumphant for the right-wing Reform UK Party. These were local council elections in England and parliamentary elections in Scotland and Wales. But national politics loomed large and voters have punished the Labour government and the unpopular Prime Minister Sir Keir Starmer.
3: Let me be clear, these are really tough results. I'm not going to sugarcoat it.
2: Labour lost hundreds of its seats to Reform UK, whose leader Nigel Farage is hailing the election as a historic change in British politics. Mazoe Ford, ABC News London.
1: The Pentagon has begun releasing what it claims are never-before-seen files on UFOs, following a promise made by US President Donald Trump. Tim Wharton reports.
4: President Trump announced in February that all files relating to UFOs would be released, saying it was time for transparency regarding the complex and important matters of aliens, extraterrestrial life, and unidentified aerial phenomena. He made it a priority to declassify government files shortly after former President Barack Obama sparked a surge in interest by telling a podcast host that aliens were real. He later clarified that, saying there was no evidence they'd made contact during his presidency, but he said the truth is out there. Now, the Pentagon's brand new dedicated website can help you find it. The first tranche of files are there, and more will follow from agencies including the FBI, NASA, and National Intelligence.
1: Adelaide University says it's been affected by the cybersecurity incident involving the learning management system Canvas. Students have reportedly been unable to access schoolwork or submit assignments, and others say they've received ransoms. The university says Canvas has advised there's no indication that passwords, dates of birth, government identifiers or financial information has been accessed. Adelaide Uni says it's actively monitoring the situation and is working closely with Canvas. You're listening to ABC News. New details have emerged about the allegations against the ACT's former Attorney General Gordon Ramsay, who's charged with grooming a boy, buying him expensive dinners and telling him he was special. Elizabeth Byrne has more.
5: Gordon Ramsay was arrested last year after a complaint was made to Canberra police. But the court has only just released the material after an application by the ABC. The allegations detail communication between the two, including Mr. Ramsay sending good morning and good night messages. Mr. Ramsay is also alleged to have set up an iCloud site for the boy to post pictures of himself. The documents suggest when Mr. Ramsay realised police may become involved, he urged the boy to delete the material while he did the same. The case is due back later in the month.
1: New figures have revealed a jump of more than 700 extra inmates currently in Victoria's prisons. Ethan White has the details.
6: Data released in this week's state budget shows a significant spike in the daily number of male prisoners, jumping from 5,800 last year to 6,500. The average daily number of 15 to 17-year-old boys in custody has also risen, from 117 to 165, the largest jump in several years. Criminology Associate Professor Mary Marietta Martinovich from RMIT University says the rise can be attributed to the government's recent legislative reforms.
7: The new bail laws, I would say, are the main culprit for this increase.
6: Justice experts are warning of prison overcrowding and are calling for more preventative support.
1: The country's only daily news service delivered in Australian Sign Language will air its final show next month. Sarah Richards reports.
8: The Oslo 90 News program has produced more than 400 bulletins, reaching more than 300,000 Australians. It was launched in 2024 with federal government funding, which is coming to an end on June 30. Speaking in Oslo via an interpreter, DeafConnect CEO Brett Casey says that without the program, the community has limited access to news.
9: A lot of deaf people in the community, English is their second language, and so we are providing news so they understand what's happening.
8: The health department says the grant that funds Auslan 90 is being replaced with a new one, with applications closing in July.
1: The national men's blind cricket team says it's facing cuts to its touring roster as Cricket Australia reviews its funding arrangements with inclusion programs. The team was previously funded to play one international series per year, but that commitment recently ceased and future arrangements are yet to be confirmed. Cricket Australia says overall inclusion programs funding hasn't decreased, but indicated that some investment in the blind men's team had been diverted to the women's team, which attended its first World Cup last year. The chair of Blind Cricket Australia, Raymond Moxley, says it's a double standard.
10: Cricket Australia, I'm fairly certain, didn't change the amount of touring that their national men's team did when their national women's team was first introduced. And I think that there would have been a huge uproar if that were the case. We'd just love to see both teams given the opportunity to play annually.
1: Now with the latest in sport, here's Erin Masikavetere.
11: The Western Bulldogs have hung on for a nail-biting two-point victory over Port Adelaide, kicking just one goal in the second half to win 10-14-74 to 10-12-72. Midfielder Ed Richards says the side wasn't at its best.
12: Two behinds to sort of seal it was, I guess, not the way you want to do it, but it doesn't really matter when you come away as victors.
11: In Friday night's other game, reigning premiers Brisbane held off a strong finishing Carlton to win by 11 points after getting out to a 49-point lead. In the NRL, Parramatta secured a golden point victory over North Queensland, coming from behind to prevail 33-30 in Townsville, while the Sydney Roosters defeated the Gold Coast Titans 28-12. The Adelaide Thunderbirds have climbed to the top of the Super Netball ladder, defeating the West Coast Fever 65-45 in Perth, and the first legs of the men's A-League semi-finals will be played today with Auckland hosting Adelaide FC before premiers the Newcastle Jets come up against Sydney FC.
1: To finance, the S&P 500 and the Nasdaq have ended the week on a high as investors focused on strong financial reports from US companies, setting aside concerns that high oil prices related to the Middle East conflict are fueling inflation. The S&P 500 climbed 0.8% and the Nasdaq gained 1.7%, but the Dow Jones Industrial Average rose just 0.02%, while the global benchmark Brent crude is up again to $160 a barrel. Our top stories again. Voters in the New South Wales seat of Farah to elect a new MP, renewed strikes in the Persian Gulf, and the Pentagon releases files around possible UFO sightings.

0: fathered after a dear friend of mine passed away. When Mother's Day came around, we wanted her children to have purpose for the day and know that they're not alone. Tomorrow we've got a 8 kilometre run or a 4 kilometre walk, followed by a colour run for children.
1: Wow, it sounds absolutely amazing. In terms of the community getting amongst this, I mean, I'm assuming this family was a local family losing their mum. That's awful. But does the community kind of get around them and this event each year?
0: Yeah, so the community, we've just grown in numbers each year. It's a way, there are many, many people who have loved ones that they have lost or are battling ovarian or breast cancer. It's a way for them to honour their loved ones, pay tribute and stand in solidarity for those impacted. It's also an inclusive opportunity, so people who don't have a way to celebrate, to find purpose, reflect and have connection in the community.
1: Absolutely. And also in terms of your inclusiveness, I can see that there's you don't need to be doing the timed run. There are lots of different
0: Yes.
1: options for people.
0: Yeah.
1: So what
0: On
1: are
0: the
1: those options? Yeah.
0: So if they don't want to participate in the walk or run, come down, join in the raffle. We've got lots of spot prizes to give away. As I said, there's face painting. We've got Rotary providing breakfast wraps, and Bessie's Brew will be providing coffee. Just come down, cheer on your fellow community, and be part of the action.
1: Beautiful. And is wearing pink mandatory? Because I have heard a thing about this.
0: So pink does honour breast cancer, and the colour teal supports ovarian cancer. We do encourage participants to or community to dress up and make fun of the event, get the most out of it, but you know it's not compulsory.
1: Beautiful. And look, if people want to get involved tomorrow, where do they need to go? How do they get involved?
0: So if they head down to the Esperance Whale Tail, that's where the runs start and walks start and finish, and all the action.
1: Beautiful. Thank you very, very much for your time this morning, Andrea. All the very, very best for the event tomorrow and beyond. Thank you.
0: Lovely, thank you. Happy Mother's Day.
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1: It is 13 minutes past 7 on ABC Midwest and we'll have some music now. But when you and I come back, we're going to step back in time. We're going to be picking up some wooden guns and some replica helmets and maybe even some uniforms. And when I get in the trenches, it's going to be a heck of a time. We're heading to Lean's Trench. If you haven't heard about that before, don't know much about it, you and I are going to have a bit of a history lesson very, very shortly, but it's a well and truly an immersive one. I'll share that with you in just a few minutes' time. To take us there, some music. I think some Bruce Springsteen is in order. This is Dancing in the Dark. Good morning.

0: Bruce Springsteen there with Dancing in the Dark, 18 minutes past 7. News coming up for you at 7.30, and then you and I will head to the Weather Bureau. But first, I wonder if you're up for a bit of time travel, maybe later this afternoon, maybe sheltering in a trench shoulder to shoulder with soldiers. That might be maybe something that you're into this weekend, because you have the opportunity to do just that in a totally safe environment, by the way. This afternoon, just outside of Geraldton, the 11th Battalion AIF Living History Unit have a replica of Lean's Trench and are welcoming one and all to experience the trench in a way that gets you literally part of the action. I caught up with Carl Edwards, who's the secretary of the 11th Battalion Living History Unit, earlier to find out the significance of the original Lean's Trench.
1: So Lean's Trench was a replica of a Turkish despair works from Gallipoli. It was opposite Tasmania Post and very close. It was within 40 yards of Tasmania Post. So it was on the southern end of our flanks. Basically, it was in a position where the expected attack on Lone Pine was due to occur about a week later. And had the Turkish still had it, everybody attacking Lone Pine would have been enfiliated, that's attacked or shot from the side by the Turkish machine guns in that position.
0: Wow.
1: So basically, Captain Lean took 200 men, or he was part of 200 men that volunteered to attack the Turkish despair works on the night of the 31st of July and the 1st of August 2015. So they took that, and of course the 11th Battalion was a battalion that was the 1st Battalion raised in WA, and it was pretty well predominantly manned by Australian people, everyone living in WA, effectively.
0: Wow, so the incredible significance, Lean's Trench and the 11th Battalion for us here in WA. How did this replica of Lean's Trench come to be built here in Geraldton?
1: It was a Theatre 8 project many, many years ago, and it was actually based on the Western Front. It was an English trench, and it was just before the big push by the Germans, and effectively everyone in that area got absolutely annihilated. So it was a very sad play, but it was based on a movie, and I've forgotten the name of the blooming movie. Someone out there will know what it is. So everyone was annihilated from that. And the guys at the Theatre 8 did the play on it. And then afterwards they were sitting around having drinks and

0: So would it be great if we could do something like that here? And one of the lads put his hand up and said, well, I've got a property. If you want to dig a bloody big hole, go for it. And so here we are, 12 years later.
1: Fantastic. So 12 years on, what is the trench used for? Is it kind of an educational tool? Are we doing plays out there? What happens there?
0: We're not doing plays. What we are is we are the 11th Battalion. We are in Gallipoli, and visitors are reinforcements. You come in to Gallipoli as our reinforcements. You're bolstering the numbers of the 11th Battalion that have been knocked. So the whole idea is that it's a fully immersive tour. So we don't just talk to you like you're tourists. You are soldiers coming into battle, into the war zone.
1: Wow, what an immersive experience. What's the kind of reaction to people who are I mean, I'm imagining here people are handed, replica firearms and helmets and said, get in position. Is that kind of what people are is that happening for people?
0: Yeah, basically we hand them wooden guns, because of course we can't really give them anything. If you haven't got a gun, you've got a ammo box that you carry. And of course, because it's WA based, so we get a lot of WA visitors, and they a lot of them have got stories about their uncles, their grandfathers, and things that were in the war. So we love to hear those stories. But often we also get relatives of the 11th Battalion members as well. So when they first arrive, you get a short video, a 15-minute video of what we are, what we're about. Then you get taken into the live, quote unquote, firing area, and you become part of that. And of course, at the end of it, you see the names of the people that were killed taking the trench, people are heart broken. They come out very emotional. It's as I said, fully immersive. You're not a witness. You're involved in this. You're part of it. And of course, that strikes a lot of nerves with a lot of people, with emotion and things like that.
1: I mean, the way that you're talking about it, Carl, you sound very, very passionate, very involved with it as well. Does it affect you the same way still from when you first kind of became involved?
0: Probably more so now, because I'm way more embedded in the scenario of it. We only open once a month for about 2 to 3 hours, but in saying that, we're out there setting up that morning, pulling down that evening, and then every second weekend we're out there, busting our balls, as it were, making things better, rebagging things, making improvements to the place, just trying to make it feel more and more lived and loved in, and like it. Yeah, it's a massive labor of love for a very small number of guys.
1: Now, in terms of the experience itself, you are having an open day. When and how can people get involved and come along?
0: Doors open from 1:30 p.m. till 3:30, 4 o'clock, depending on numbers of people that want to come along or are waiting to go through. We do not charge an entry fee. We act, or we work on, or operate on donations. So, and we don't have a postal radio signal out there. So, we basically ask people to bring cash if they want to do a donation. We do have some merchandise for sale if people want to buy some of that. So, to get there, you basically hit the airport, head out the Geraldton Mount Magnet Road, and you're running for 24 kilometres approximately from the airport position. And it's on between the Northern Gully Road South and Dewar Northern Gully Road to the north. It will be signposted when we're open. If you can make sure anyone has enclosed shoes, and preferably don't bring out your very small babies, infants, or dogs. They all tend to freak when we start blowing and firing off explosions. But yeah, no, people are welcome to come out, have it, see it, and just be part of it. We're the only trench like this in the Southern Hemisphere that we're aware of, and even the ones in the Northern Hemisphere, you can walk through, but you're not immersed as if you were in a battle zone like we are here.
1: 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That is Carl Edwards. He's the secretary of the 11th Battalion AIF Living History Unit. And today is one of their open days. So open from 1:30 to 3:30 this afternoon. 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If you just look for 11th Battalion Living History Unit, or Leans Trench, and it's L-E-A-N-E apostrophe S, Leans Trench. I'm sure you'll be able to find those details, but if you need some help, get in touch here at the station. I'll be able to give you those details. Some Midnight Oil now, I think, to take us to the news. We'll head to the Weather Bureau after that. Good morning.

0: Good morning, Kerry Worthington with ABC News. Polls are opening in the New South Wales electorate of Farah, where voters will decide on who will replace former federal opposition leader Susan Lee. Ali Crew reports.
1: Voters are heading to the ballot box in what could be a history-making by-election. Farah has been a safe coalition seat since its creation in 1949, and Susan Lee held it for 25 years. The vast electorate covers nearly 16% of the state, including the border city of Albury, the multicultural industrial hub of Griffith, and dozens of communities reliant on irrigated agriculture. 12 candidates are now vying to become its next local member. One Nation's David Farley and independent Michelle Millthorpe are considered the front runners.
0: The US has struck two empty Iranian-flagged oil tanks.

0: Because in the Strait of Hormuz, while Iran has renewed strikes against the United Arab Emirates, the Iranian Foreign Minister Abbas Araghchi has accused the US of sabotaging a diplomatic solution with what he calls a reckless military adventure. US Secretary of State Marco Rubio says Washington's still expecting a response from Iran today on a proposed peace deal. The Department of Foreign Affairs has condemned Russian threats to foreign embassies in Ukraine, including Australia's. Zion Valance reports.
1: The Kremlin has warned staff at the Australian embassy in Ukraine's capital to evacuate ahead of threatened Russian strikes this weekend, one of many foreign embassies Russia has warned as it prepares for a possible attack. The threats come after Russian President Vladimir Putin proposed a ceasefire this weekend to protect Moscow's Victory Day parade on Saturday, an annual showcase marking the end of World War II. The Department of Foreign Affairs told the ABC it's closely monitoring the situation to ensure the safety of staff at the Australian embassy.
0: The Northern Territory's Children's Commissioner says the NT government has yet to engage with her on its proposed review of the child protection system, announced in the aftermath of the death of five-year-old Kumanjai little baby. Roxanne Fitzgerald has more.
2: NT Minister for Child Protection Robin Carl yesterday announced she plans to trigger a wide-reaching review of the child protection system, just days after she confirmed three Child Protection Department staff members were stood down after an internal investigation into the circumstances of Kumanjai little baby prior to her abduction and alleged murder. The NT's Children's Commissioner, Shalina Musk, said she hadn't been contacted by Ms. Carl or any NT cabinet minister about the need for a review. She's calling for an inquest into the circumstances surrounding the tragic death of the little girl to identify any systemic failings.
0: The Royal Exhibition Building in Melbourne is hosting events this weekend to mark the 125th anniversary of the opening of Australia's first federal parliament. The event in 1901 saw 12,000 people pack into the building to witness the future King George V of England officially open Parliament. Dr. Michelle Stevenson from Museums Victoria says Melbourne's grandest building at the time played a key role in the event.
3: So the Royal Exhibition Building, which hosted the opening of federal Parliament, because it was the only building large enough to have the 12,000 dignitaries from both across Australia and the world that packed into the building to witness this momentous event, was redecorated for the occasion.
0: The Trump administration has released a tranche of declassified files relating to unidentified flying objects. North America correspondent Cayman Gock reports.
4: The batch of files includes decades of investigations into reported sightings of unidentified aerial phenomena. Many of the photos and videos uploaded are murky and show small clusters of dots without any conclusive explanation of what was filmed or captured. President Donald Trump said the public can decide for themselves what is going on and said to have fun with the latest release of files. Earlier in the year, former President Barack Obama said aliens were real, but that he had not seen any evidence of extraterrestrials during his time in the White House. Cayman Gock, ABC News, Washington.
0: In sport, Adelaide United will face off against Auckland today after making the trek to New Zealand for leg one of the A-League Soccer semi-finals. The second leg will be played at Hindmarsh Stadium next Friday. Socceroos stalwart Craig Goodwin says the Reds are playing to win.
5: No, whatever result happens, it, we'll take it from there, but we don't come here to play for a draw or to you know, damage limitations or anything like that.
0: And the Newcastle Jets and Sydney FC meet tonight in the first leg of their semi-final. You're up to date with the latest. ABC News.
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7: Good morning. Welcome back to the program. 25 minutes to 8. I hope your weekend is going well so far. Look, I mentioned earlier, lots of sunny skies ahead for the way for a lot of the region that we're covering this weekend. But to dive in a little bit further, a little bit deeper, is joining us from the Bureau of Meteorology, Robert Ibaniak is joining us on the line at the moment. Rob, how are you this morning?
8: Yeah, I'm good. Yourself?
7: Wonderful, Rob. Wonderful, as always. Take us through the synoptic situation first for our patches. What's happening across our state?
8: Yeah, look, so we are under a ridge right now. There's a high pressure system in the Great Australian Bight right now that's extending that ridge over over southern, southwestern Western Australia. And that will sort of keep weather conditions fairly fairly mild and settled over the next few days. Those winds will turn northerly as the high pressure system and ridge moves to the east, and that will sort of start to bring temperatures up in the next few days.
7: Okay, in terms of temperatures, what will we, oh my gosh, I can speak today.
8: It's early in the morning, don't worry.
7: I should be doing better by now. You'd think the voice would have warmed up. No, I'm just thinking, yeah, how warm are we going to get and how cold are we going to get as well? What are the extremes we'll be facing?
8: Yeah, look, sort of for the south coast near Esperance, tops of about 20 degrees today, then heading up through the goldfields about 18, in the wheat belt about 20, 21 degrees, and then moving through to the Midwest, sort of around Geraldton area, we're looking at temperatures in even the high 20s on the coast, so about 27, 28. So, yeah, definitely the south is much colder today, and that's just because you know, it's that much closer to that high pressure center, which is bringing colder ocean off the bight, ocean air, I should say. And then, whereas obviously the central west, you're getting a warmer easterly flow off the continent. Then tonight into tomorrow morning will be very similar to yesterday, so we'll be pretty chilly in places. Esperance will be about 11, but sort of the southern wheat belt could be around 6 to 8 degrees. And then the central, sort of the Midwest, sort of around 11 on the coast there, 11 to 13 degrees. So, yeah, still pretty chilly. Then Mother's Day, I'm sure everyone wants to know what the temperatures will be like. Well, they'll be similar to today, but perhaps a degree or two warmer. So, yeah. The good news, though, is it'll be sunny. It'll be sunny all across the region. So yeah. Pretty nice day, you know, for an autumn day, kind of complain, I suppose.
7: That's what we like to hear. If we're heading out on the water this weekend, what can we expect?
8: Yeah, so obviously pretty different situation on the south coast compared to the Midwest. So obviously starting from the Esperance coast right now, we have sort of a... So we're like easterly winds, quite light, and then a southerly to southwesterly swell of 1.5 metres roundabout, and seas at 1 to 1.5 metres, so sort of moderate seas, I'd say, and then that's going to pretty much be the case the next 2 days. And then for the Geraldton coast, much different swell, southwesterly of about a metre, so much lower. And then seas about 1.5 to 2 metres. So yeah. That will remain the case the next few days. And winds a bit stronger on the Geraldton coast, 15 to 20 knots. So some nice fresh winds. And northeasterly up there. So yeah. I have to say, mid next week, the next cold front will sort of pass through Western Australia. So that will probably... pass through the Esperance area around Wednesday next week. So that should bring some showers to parts of the south. It's not looking like there'll be heavy showers, but nonetheless there'll be some showers. Mm-hmm. For the Midwest, I probably won't bring that much. Maybe like half a millimeter Wednesday and Thursday. So yeah. Look, I'm trying to make a story here. The truth is, there's not a lot going on.
7: I love that you're trying to make it exciting for us. It's beautiful.
8: Well, we have to. I mean, there's always something going on. It's just a matter of spinning it the right way.
7: There's always something going on with the weather. Absolutely.
8: Look, I'm just happy it's going to be nice for Mother's Day. I mean, having Mother's Day rained out is just the last thing you'd want. So I'm happy with that.
7: And we're happy with it too. Robert Arbaniak, thank you very, very much from the Bureau of Meteorology. Always a pleasure. We'll catch you next time. And he's gone. I think it's time for some music now. Concrete Blonde, I think a bit of Joey. I think after this I will replay our quiz sound for you. I've already had some guesses come through, but I'll give you that quiz sounding in just a moment. Yes, Joey now by Concrete Blonde. Good morning.

501-222, or you can always text me 0448-922-604. I have had someone guess It Was Never Gonna Give You Up by Rick Astley. Great track. Not correct though. So it's not Rick Astley's Never Gonna Give You Up. Love to hear from you this morning. I'm going to play another song, and yes, then we'll hear from the wonderful Jo Clues, see what she's got cooking in the old camp oven there at Malangada. This is Alex Lloyd with Amazing. Good morning.

0: went up.
1: Yeah.
0: We are starting to get a few travellers drifting through now, but all of the people that have come through to stay in the homestead have still come on through. So we've had some lovely homestead guests already this year, and five of them have only just left in the last few days, and they're out here doing an artist residency. So.
1: Wow.
0: Yeah, that'll be an exhibition. Will be at the Geraldton Art Gallery in May next year, so you might need to keep an eye on that one.
1: Yeah.
0: There's greenery around the place, looking pretty good. We've gone through the midgy cycle, and the mosquitoes have backed off now, so perfect time to come on out and visit.
1: Absolutely, and you with all the guests, you would have been doing a lot of cooking.
0: I have been doing a lot of cooking, especially for them. Before all my guests started arriving, we also ended up having some renovations done on the homestead. And so I was cooking for the builders while they were out here as well, too.
1: Oh, you're good.
0: Yeah, yeah. Just give the boys a nice, hearty, home-cooked meal in the evenings because they were doing such a good job for me. So it was good.
1: Beautiful. And do you have a recipe to share with us today?
0: Certainly do, yes. It's when I go off and do the shows, and it seems like an awful long time ago that I did my last one in March, I always try to come up with a new recipe. Now, look, this is just a variation on a recipe that I have given you before, and it's for the yogurt dough. So you just need 1 cup of Greek or Greek-style yogurt and about 1.5 cups of self-raising flour and a little pinch of salt. Mix the two of those together and you get this really amazing dough that can be used for, I made little cheese and, just little cheese bread rolls the other night to go with soup for dinner. You can turn them into pizza bases and pretty much anything that you really want to make out of it. So you make up your Greek-style yogurt. Now, I'm sure everybody will remember back in the, I think it was the late 90s into the 2000s, where we had a thing that was called a cob loaf.
1: Yes, oh yes.
0: Yeah, yeah, the cob that was hollowed out on the inside and then it would have all this hot molten cheese and stuff in there and then you'd have to eat it straight away because otherwise then it became like coagulated glue.
1: Yep.
0: Yeah, but everybody had their own version and they were just absolutely delicious. And so what I've done is instead of going to the extremes of getting all those different cheeses and things, I've just cut the top off a 200-gram wheel of brie cheese. So you just slice the top of your brie off. So you need to be able to pat your dough out into a disc that is around about... maybe about 25 centimetres in diameter. And then pop the piece of brie that you've just cut off the top. You put that down on top of the middle of your dough upside down so the cheesy side is facing up. Then cut up a couple of rashers of bacon and about a half an onion or a little onion. Fry them up until the bacon's a little bit caramelised. Pop that on top of the piece of cheese. Then you get the remainder of the brie and you put that down upside down. So then it sort of covers everything. Then encase everything with the pastry, turn it up the right way and then put it into either an oven or into your camp oven and bake it in there on about 180 degrees for about 20 to 30 minutes. Then when it's cooked, bring it out, slice the top off like you do when you do a boiled egg, slice the top off, and then you can reveal the cheese and the bacon that is all nice and melted on the inside. Mix all that together a little bit. The top you can cut up into pieces and you can use that to dip into your cheesy mixture. And you can add extra bread and all that sort of stuff if you want to as well. Otherwise, then just cut the whole thing up and start eating it that way as well.
1: I'm just imagining just having one of these for myself, just taking the cob loaf now from there. Because depending on the size, you could do your solo one. You could just say
0: I know, you absolutely could, yes. So this one here is probably for, I would say, definitely 4 people.
1: Okay.

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1: Every dream restoration starts with something worth holding on to.
2: We were in love. We figured we'd work it out.
1: Restoration Australia.
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4: G'day and good morning. It's 10 minutes to 8 and joining us on the line from Malangada Station is the wonderful Joe Clues, our camp oven cooking guru. Good morning, Joe.
5: Good morning, Nat. Good morning, everybody.
4: Oh, Joe, lovely to have you on the program. Again, what's been happening out at Malangada Station?
5: Oh, well, very happy to report that the cyclone gave us some much-needed rain out here. So we ended up with 50-odd millimetres over 3 days, which has, of course, greened everything up. Mm. Of course, we had a good start to the season, but then everybody decided that, oh, no, they couldn't afford to go anywhere because, of course, the fuel prices

0: Yes, so get your little 100-gram brie wheel and make just a half a yogurt dough instead. So 3/4 of a cup, so half a cup of yogurt, 3/4 a cup of self-raising flour, and just make a little one. Absolutely.
1: Good. Well, look, depending on how adventurous, I could still make myself a big one, depending on how adventurous I'm feeling.
0: Yeah, that's true. And you can always stick it in the microwave again later if you really need to.
1: Jo Clues, our camp oven cooking guru. Always a pleasure. Thank you very, very much, mate. Take care of yourself and we'll catch you next
0: time. You're welcome. No problems. And well, everybody have an amazing weekend and I'll talk to you again soon.
1: The wonderful Jo Clues there, camp oven cooking guru, making all of our mouths water this early in the morning. Look, it's just 3 minutes to go until the 8 o'clock news. After the 8 o'clock news, I'll be taking you to the footy, to the movies. We'll be talking about food hampers in Kalgoorlie and an incredible group of four mums that are helping out the community and in a way they didn't expect 4 years ago, but they're still going strong. I've got all that and more to share with you to take us there. A bit of Harry Chapin, but with a great song, Cats in the Cradle. Good morning.

0: Good morning, Jessica Rendall with ABC News. Voters are now casting their ballots in the New South Wales federal seat of Farrer in a by-election triggered by the resignation of Susan Lee 3 months after she was deposed as Liberal leader. Melinda Hayter reports from Griffith.
1: There are 12 candidates who are vying to be the next member for Farrer. For a number of weeks now, though, the two front runners have been One Nation's David Farley and Independent Michelle Millthorpe. Now, Michelle Millthorpe did run against Susan Lee in the 2025 federal election and picked up around 20% of first preference votes. David Farley is obviously the One Nation candidate, and we've had Pauline Hanson in and around the electorate of Farrer a number of times during this campaign.
0: CEO of Food Bank WA, Kate